0: we started talking about how none of the soldiers who got off the last bus looked like they were going to make it. And she stood up and she challenged me and she said, I'm going to be at the top of the class. And I said, okay. And I asked her if she wanted to go out that weekend.
1: Now, you had a momentous early date. Is that too nosy a question? You know what I'm referring to, right?
0: I do. Our first date, we
1: conceived a child.
0: Yes.
1: Were you okay with that?
0: Yeah, I was okay and I was excited. I'd always wanted to be a father.
2: Sierra and Jared, intimate strangers, decided to make a go of it when the Army forced them into a quick decision: get married or be stationed apart.
0: When we got in the cab to go to get our marriage license, the cab driver mentioned to us that she was also a licensed pastor. So she drove us to her church. We got married on the steps.
1: You got married by your cab driver?
0: We got married by our cab driver.
1: One-stop shopping.
0: Yeah.
2: The Army, as the Army does, moved them about. They tried to build a happy home, had another child, but Jared acknowledged they weren't good at living together.
0: Once we got married, we actually had our first argument that evening.
1: On the 10 scale, how active an argument was this?
0: A good 8. But that set the tone for the rest of the relationship. That was every night.
1: Why don't you guys just shake hands and say, see you later? It's been nice.
0: The kids, mainly.
2: They decided co-parenting was the arrangement that worked best for them. They divorced in 2009 and shared custody. By then, they'd both left the military. Sierra had become a nurse. Her friend and co-worker at the hospital, Samela Payne, says the main thing keeping Sierra in Georgia was being near her ex.
3: She didn't want the children to be without their father. She tried her best to co-parent. And like, you understand that she didn't have anybody here.
1: So she'd sacrifice her short-term happiness.
3: Right.
1: For the kids.
3: For her children. That's the type of mother she was.
2: Her friend Kendra lived in Tennessee, but they were as close as could be.
1: When did you talk? End of the day? Start of the day? Middle of the day?
4: All day. We were single moms dealing with, you know, our exes, and she was my support system, and hopefully she thought of me as hers.
2: By June 2012, Sierra decided it was time for a fresh start. She made a plan to move home to Indiana to be near her family. Their kids, ages 6 and 7, would stay with Jared for the summer and join her later.
1: Was she dating again?
4: Yes, she was. Absolutely. She was young, so of course, you know, she didn't want to be alone, you know.
2: In fact, even before the move to Indiana, she'd already met a guy online who lived up there. He was going to help her move.
4: He was going to come down to Georgia. He had made plans, bought a plane ticket.
2: And that brings us back to Sierra's apartment and the bloody bedroom. As Sierra's moving day approached, Kendra noticed her friend's daily texts and phone calls had stopped completely.
4: I didn't talk to her on the second. So on the third, I messaged her and got nothing. So I was like, okay, she's busy, called her. Then on the fourth, started getting worried some more.
1: You wondered, you know, is she ditching me here, huh?
4: I thought, okay, she dropped her phone in the toilet. But then you think about, okay, well, there's other phones in the world, or send me an email, hey, I'm not ignoring you.
2: Samela was worried too. She'd helped plan a goodbye party for Sierra at the hospital, but Sierra never showed up.
3: I remember sitting around the table, all the coworkers, looking at each other.
1: And you fully expected she was going to walk in the door, huh?
3: I wanted her to, but I knew something was wrong.
2: Samela was at work on June 8th when Sierra's brother called her with the news.
3: I answered the phone, and he told me we just found Sierra dead. I don't remember nothing else after that.
2: Jared says he got a call that afternoon as well. There was crime scene tape up at his ex-wife's apartment. The coroner was there, too. He says he feared the worst and went to go talk to the children just 6 and 7 years old.
0: We said a prayer. I told them, you know, no matter what happens, I love you very much. I didn't tell them any details, but I told them, you know, something might be going on with Mommy. We don't know yet. I asked them if they had any questions.
1: Did they?
0: Yes. My son asked me if he could have some candy. And
1: did he know his mom was dead?
0: He didn't know. I didn't know. We, at this point, only had assumptions and worries and fears.
2: Assumptions, worries, fears. And that was just day one.
5: When we come back, the investigation begins.
0: I can see an officer approaching me with his gun drawn, and he raised it up and he said, don't move.
5: Police have some questions for Jared.
6: You're the last one that I know of to see her. Now, is there something that you want to talk to me about? and for the man Sierra had met online.
7: This is Sergeant Dayton with the Police Department in Columbus, Georgia.
8: What's going on, officer? Oh, my God.

0: Sierra Ingram was dead, stabbed 3 times in the neck, and left to die at the foot of her bed. Her ex-husband Jared was tending to their 2 children when a police officer reached him on the phone.
1: He asked me if the kids were okay. I said, yes, they're fine. He said they're going to send some officers out to talk to me, and they're sending a counselor to talk to the kids.
0: Moments later, Jared saw a woman he assumed was that counselor in his front yard.
1: As I approach, I look, as I can see out of my peripheral vision, an officer approaching me with his gun drawn. And he raised it up and he said, don't move. And so I put my hands up. He pressed me against the wall and put my hands behind my back and cuffed me.
0: Before he could get his bearings, Jared says his kids were whisked off in an SUV. Jared okayed a search of his home and was taken to the police station for an interview.
2: I'm Detective Lyon.
0: The conversation started amicably. Jared said the last time he'd seen Sierra was 6 days before. He and the kids had stopped by to pick up some toys before her move to Indiana.
3: Kids went in, gave her a hug, they ran right upstairs and started playing with some of their toys and watching TV and stuff.
4: How long were you there for?
3: Seemed like a couple hours.
0: He said they hadn't talked since.
3: That wasn't unusual. We didn't call each other a whole lot when the other one had the kids usually. She wasn't like one of those they wanted to call every day.
0: Detectives wanted to know about the state of Jared and Sierra's relationship. How had they been getting along? He said they hadn't had any issues lately, but admitted things between them were strained.
5: What's been the problem?
3: No problem. Once we broke up, I felt like, you know, there was no reason to have an argument with her anymore after that.
0: They also asked Jared how he felt about Sierra's decision to move to Indiana.
3: I didn't feel any kind of way about it, really.
4: Did she ask you?
3: No.
4: So she just said, I'm leaving.
3: Yeah, but, I mean, that was her.
0: After about an hour, the interview took a turn when detectives hit Jared with a revelation. As far as they could tell, no one had heard from Sierra since Jared's visit with the kids, meaning Jared was quite possibly the last person known to have seen Sierra alive.
3: I feel like you're more than insinuating that I'm responsible for Sierra's death.
5: I don't know. Right now, I don't. The only thing I know is that you're the last one that I know of to see her. And so far, you're the last one I know that was there. Now, is there something that you want to talk to me about?
3: No.
5: Are you sure about that?
3: I'm sure.
0: The detective told Jared that as they were speaking, officers were spooling through the video cameras at Sierra's apartment complex.
5: What are you feeling right now?
3: I'm feeling like I can't wait until you get finished with the rest of that videotape.
5: Mm-hmm.
3: And I'm feeling scared until you do. That's what I'm feeling right now.
5: And I want you to be scared.
3: Because if I was the last one that saw her alive, then
5: exactly.
3: I could put it on me.
5: Well, I'm not going to put something on anybody. I'm going to take the evidence for what it's worth.
0: And a look at some of the evidence made it seem unlikely that Jared could have done it. The murder was brutal, bloody. Jared's 2 small children had been there with him the whole time. Though Jared did mention that as they readied to leave the apartment, the kids went outside first.
3: I went outside to the car while I was talking to her, and I came outside and she came outside.
0: Did detectives really think Jared had something to do with his ex-wife's murder? Or were they just pressing him because he was the ex-husband? They ended the interview on friendly terms.
5: I appreciate you coming in. I appreciate you being
3: involved. I appreciate you guys.
0: It had been a very long night. Jared says he was just desperate to hug his kids who'd lost their mother.
6: You can see why you became a figure of interest here.
1: When I step back and put myself in the shoes of the police officers, absolutely. They show up at Sierra's house. They find her body. They go, they pick me up.
0: Back at the crime scene, investigators look for clues to fill in the story. Could it have been a botched robbery? It was hard to tell if anything had been taken. The apartment was in such disarray with moving boxes. And there were no signs of a forced entry. But there was an attempt to clean up the scene with bleach. And they did find a man's watch tucked into the sheets of Sierra's bed. Who could that belong to? What about this guy she'd met online, the man flying in to help her move?
7: This is Sergeant Dayton with the police department in Columbus, Georgia.
8: Yes, sir.
0: His name was Ryan Morgan. Detectives got him on the line.
7: Were you supposed to come here to help her move?
8: Yes, I was. And then
2: a week before, I quit texting me.
0: Ryan thought he'd been ghosted, said that he'd canceled his plane ticket.
2: And I just texted her back. I said, hey, thanks a lot for the thoughtfulness and thanks for wasting my money.
0: Detectives didn't tell him right away why they were calling.
2: What's going on, officer? If you don't mind me asking, because I'm like, well, what's happened?
7: She was killed. The reason you didn't hear anything from her was she was murdered.
2: You've got to be kidding me.
7: No.
2: Holy.
0: Was that genuine surprise?
2: Oh my God.
0: Of course they'd have to check out Ryan's story and pick through every detail of the last day of Sierra's life. That meant talking to her children.
8: Yeah.
0: What did they see? What did they hear?
9: Coming up.
10: Dad was in the living room. He was still upstairs.
9: That final family visit. What was happening inside their mother's apartment?
11: What'd you hear?
10: Laughing. A little screaming.
11: You heard screaming?
10: Oh.
11: Screaming noises or something else?
10: Like laughing, screaming.

0: Kendra Smith felt she'd found a kindred spirit when she met Sierra Ingram. Losing her was awful.
1: Every day I'd get in my car, I'd cry all the way to work because I talked to her every day on my way to work. You know, every day on my way home. I mean, I'd just be in tears all the way home.
0: Samela Payne felt hollowed out when she heard. Her good friend, fellow nurse, gone just like that.
2: So you were going to be friends for life no matter where
3: Absolutely.
2: Each of you traveled to, huh?
3: Absolutely. We were family.
0: The day after she got the news, Samela drove to Sierra's home. She just had to see the place with her own eyes.
2: You went to the scene?
3: I went to the scene because I just still did not want to believe that she was gone.
2: So everything's yellow taped and closed off, right?
3: I was in denial that my friend was gone.
0: She spoke to an officer who was there guarding the crime scene.
2: What did you talk to him about?
3: Any and everything that I could remember that she would tell me and what she was going through.
0: And what Samela said about her conversations with Sierra caught the officer's ear, because it certainly didn't match Jared's story. This post-divorce relationship was more than just a little strained. Samela says Sierra had long confided in her that it was tumultuous.
3: She would tell me how he would break her computers, break TVs.
2: Just, I'm mad at you, bang, here's one for your computer?
3: Oh, yeah, yeah.
0: The way the stories went, Jared would lash out if he couldn't get his way.
2: Did he ever get physical with her, Sam, as far as you knew?
3: She told me that, yes.
2: But you didn't see any bruising or scratches or anything like that, huh?
3: No, if she did, she would hide it.
2: Oh.
3: She's the type that want to be strong. She didn't want you to be upset or worried about her.
0: As for Jared, he told us any stories about abuse in his relationship with Sierra just weren't true.
2: Were there any hands-on altercations here? Her on you, you on her?
4: Absolutely not. She threw some things, small things, not like a remote control.
0: Jared told us anyone who knew Sierra well knew that she wouldn't put up with abuse.
4: She was a very fierce woman. She had her way. She's not going to let you tell her any different. And she's very determined. I couldn't see her being in an abusive relationship.
0: Of course, he says he and Sierra had plenty of scorching disagreements during their marriage. But once they split, the drama ended. And he says they shared responsibility for the kids amicably.
4: Co-parenting. And very successfully. I think the biggest issue we ever had was that when she cut my son's hair, I didn't really like that. He had a big puffy afro and it was really cute on him and I liked it.
0: But given what investigators had heard, they were now very focused on Jared. Did he have any opportunity to murder his ex, what with the kids in tow?
5: Jared said he put the kids in the car and went back inside Sierra's place to get the last of their things. Two kids sitting in the back seat of a car, a boy and a girl aged 6 and 7. What did they see? What did they hear in the next few moments of their lives? And importantly, what would they say about it?
0: The police talked to the children the day they discovered Sierra's body.
6: What grade are you in?
7: Kindergarten.
0: The kids confirmed that for at least some period of time, Mom and Dad had been inside the apartment without them.
6: Why would Daddy leave you and your brother in the car? You don't know?
7: He never leaves us in the car.
0: Here they are talking to a forensic interviewer a few days later.
8: Why do you think Dad made you stay in the car?
7: Maybe he's doing something.
0: Jared's 6-year-old daughter says she got restless and did what 6-year-olds do. She says she got out of the car and went to the door, lifted the mail slot, and peered inside. She told investigators she saw her dad.
8: What was he doing?
7: I forgot.
8: I mean, was he standing? Was he sitting? Was he...
7: He was standing.
8: Was he just standing there doing nothing? Did he have something in his hand?
7: No, he was just standing there doing nothing.
0: She says he told her to go back to the car, but she says she peeked in again. Investigators were interested in what she saw and what she says she heard.
7: Mommy was still laughing. But she sounded like she was somewhere. Daddy wasn't in the living room. He was still upstairs. Mom was still laughing, though.
0: Her brother says he got out of the car, too, and he also heard the laughter. Or was it something else?
8: What'd you hear?
7: Laughing, almost screaming.
8: You heard screaming?
7: Oh.
8: Yeah? Tell me, did you hear, were they just saying, like, screaming noises or something else?
7: Like laughing, screaming.
8: Yeah.
0: screaming. What in the world was going on inside Sierra's home while the children waited outside?
9: Coming up.
10: If you're asking, did I think he did it? It was an absolute no.
9: A new relationship for Jared and new questions about those interviews with the children.
11: Those statements that come out later are, in my opinion, conditioning.
12: What do you mean?
11: I mean that the police are suggesting something for the children to say.

0: In the weeks following Sierra's murder, investigators compiled their evidence. There were those police interviews with the children. And they had Sierra's cell records, showing her phone went silent around the time Jared was at her apartment. There wasn't a single phone call or text after 6:39 p.m. on June 2nd. And the only wisp of a lead, that guy from Indiana who was going to help Sierra move.
1: She was murdered.
2: You've got to be
0: Well, his alibi checked out. And that left one person, Jared. So on July 1st, a month after Sierra's murder...
3: I was leaving to go to work, and then people started getting out of their cars and putting their hands up like this, saying, don't move, you're under arrest.
0: Jared was charged with murder and spent the next 15 months in jail before posting bond and being released. By then, he'd lost custody of his son and daughter. They'd moved to Indiana to be with Sierra's mom.
4: Are the kids taking your phone calls? Because I'm sure you're trying to reach them.
3: At this point, a part of my bond agreement is that I cannot speak with anyone in Sierra's family, including my children. So
4: that's a whole area of your life that's gone.
3: No contact. Yes.
0: Jared says he started attending church and began reaching out to old friends, like Katie Duke, a girl he knew from high school band days.
5: I always had a thing for him, even in high school. But it was just not good timing. It never was.
0: This wasn't exactly great timing either. After all, Jared was accused of murdering his ex-wife.
4: What did you think?
5: If you're asking... Did I think he did it? It was an absolute no. Why would they even think this? And how could it have possibly come to this?
4: And you're saying that because of the guy you knew, the character of the man.
5: The character, just how could it possibly anyone think this?
0: Their relationship grew from a friendship into something more.
4: How'd you decide you're gonna get married?
3: We started talking about it and it was a lot of back and forth because with something like this hanging over your head, do you wait till everything is over and then get married? That sounds sensible, right?
0: Katie disagreed.
5: I basically told him, I'm ready. I'll marry you. You know.
0: They began their married life together in a kind of limbo, waiting for Jared to go on trial. He still hadn't been indicted. What was taking so long? Jared and Katie kept their anguish quiet.
4: A lot of people in the church didn't even know his story, right?
5: No.
0: Then, January 2017, 4.5 years after the murder, the indictment came down and a trial date was set. No more secrets now.
4: What did you think when you heard?
6: In my mind, initially, it was just, it's impossible.
0: Debbie Duke is Katie's mom. Laura Duff and Jim O'Donnell are church friends.
4: Did you ever think, my goodness, this young man's a killer?
6: No.
4: Debbie?
6: Mm-mm.
7: Not for a second. The very notion that somebody could consider Jared capable of this was beyond my belief. There's just simply no way I could apply my brain to that.
0: The support wasn't just moral. The church friends offered to help any way they could.
5: We had two or three people come up and says, what can we do? I'm like, well, pray. But one of them said, well, come on, there's something we could do. What about all that paperwork? Couldn't you use help with that? And I'm like, that would be wonderful.
0: That paperwork was the case against Jared. Mounds of documents, police reports, audio and video recordings. And to mount a defense, they would need to understand it.
3: My lawyer was very good, but he has a small practice, just him and his wife. And so as far as legwork, there's not 100 paralegals going around to do legal research for him.
0: Jared and Katie transformed their kitchen into a war room. And those church friends became legal assistants of sorts. They vowed to be objective.
7: I was a true believer in Jared's character, okay?
4: But if the evidence had persuaded you otherwise...
7: Had the evidence persuaded me otherwise, I would have gone with the evidence.
0: The ad hoc church team divvied up the work. Jim, a software whiz, took a crack at the cell phone records.
7: And it took me some study and everything to try to figure this out, but it came down to numbers. Simple math.
0: According to the cell records, Sierra was alive and on her phone at 6:39 p.m. 3 minutes later, 6:42 p.m., Jared's cell records indicate he is still at Sierra's apartment. And 26 minutes after that, Jared's phone pings off a tower that the friends estimate is a good 15 to 20-minute drive away from Sierra's apartment.
7: There's not enough time here for him to have committed the crime.
4: And the telephone traffic persuades us of that.
7: Yes. The math doesn't work. It just simply doesn't work.
0: At least by their calculations. Then Jared's supporters looked at the bloody crime scene photos, which raised more questions in their minds.
8: how do you walk out of an apartment without completely showering, changing your clothes, and doing all that? That would add even more time.
4: Because tick-tock, he's got to get to that other tower.
7: Absolutely.
6: He wasn't wet, and he didn't change clothes, and there were none of his clothes ever found with any evidence on them.
0: The friends then turned to those interviews with the kids, and they transcribed every word, including the interview where Jared's son says he heard screaming.
9: What'd you hear?
10: A lot of screaming.
9: You heard screaming?
0: They noticed that interview took place 5 days after Sierra's body was found. But in the police file, the friends found

0: Sierra's body was found. But in the police file, the friends found an earlier interview. The son's story about what he heard on that occasion was completely different. Here's that interview.
1: Did you hear anything when Daddy was inside?
2: I didn't hear nothing.
0: Jared's supporters wondered where his son could have gotten the idea of screaming. The first time it comes up on the tapes is in a question from police just hours after they found Sierra's body.
3: Was Mama screaming or Daddy screaming and hollering? Nobody was screaming or nothing?
4: There's absolutely nothing incriminating about their initial testimonies.
5: Those statements that come out later are, in my opinion, conditioning.
6: What do you mean?
5: I mean that the police are suggesting something for the children to say. And if you suggest something to a child of that age who's impressionable, it's possible that they may say, yeah, I guess it could have been that.
0: And there was something else Laura picked up on.
4: I could hear it, one of the investigators whispering under their breath, trying to tell the children to say something on their recorded interviews.
7: You remember that? Say yes. I mean, do you remember that?
0: Was the officer putting words in his mouth? It's hard to say. But the children would speak about that day again, this time in court, where they'd be the chief witnesses against their father.
8: Coming up.
9: What does the little girl see?
10: She sees her father standing. He is changing his shirt, and he has a white bottle beside him.
8: Two young witnesses with powerful stories to tell.
9: Were those children coached to give details of their story?
10: Never.
8: When Dateline continues.

0: In the spring of 2018, nearly 6 years after Sierra Ingram was brutally murdered, Jared Ingram entered a Muskogee County courtroom in Columbus, Georgia, to stand trial as her accused killer. But he wasn't alone.
1: You're behind your husband in the church pews there in the courtroom, huh?
2: Yeah.
1: Was it important you show solidarity, that you have a lot of people?
2: We felt so, yes. We invited anybody to come and just let the jury see how much Jared is loved and how much support and love that he has sitting behind him.
0: Muskogee County District Attorney Julia Slater and her team hoped the jury would be persuaded not by Jared's supporters, but rather by the cold, hard facts of the case.
1: Is it your belief that Jared Ingram murdered his ex-wife, Sierra?
3: Yes.
1: Well, the kids are waiting in the car.
3: Yes.
1: And the motivation for this crime was what?
3: He did not want Sierra to move with the children to Indiana and would do anything to prevent that.
0: The prosecution called friends like Samela Payne, who testified that Sierra told her numerous times that Jared was threatening, violent.
1: Was that unnerving for you?
4: No, because I wanted justice for Sierra. It's too long. It had been too long. I just had to do what I had, you know, my part.
1: He's sitting there?
4: Yeah, to the left of me.
1: You couldn't look at him?
4: No, I was too disgusted. I hate him. I hate to say that, but I do. And I just didn't look.
0: The prosecution said Jared had another motive, to the tune of nearly $13,000 in back child support payments. The prosecution also argued that the forensic evidence pointed squarely at Jared Ingram. Police found Jared's fingerprint on Sierra's cell phone, a cell phone last used about the same time Jared's cell phone placed him at her apartment.
1: So did he have enough time to do this?
3: Yes, he certainly had enough time. We know that his phone was at the apartment at the time that her phone went silent. There's enough time to have killed her. He knew where the bleach was. He could get to the bleach, do the cleanup that he attempted to do.
1: And we're not talking about extensive cleanup here, are we?
3: No, we are not.
1: A little bleach here, a little bleach there, right?
3: Throwing bleach a few places in the apartment, trying to clean her up a little bit.
0: Jared Ingram steadfastly maintained to anyone who would listen that he had not killed Sierra. But the prosecution found someone who said Jared told him a different story.
5: He would tell me about how he killed his ex-wife, told me how he did it and all that.
0: A confession. Jocus Gilchrist testified that Jared confided in him when they shared a cell at the county jail. He detailed Jared's words in this police recording.
5: They say he just snapped. They say he had stabbed her in the neck or something like that.
3: This witness was able to give details. This particular person who was in jail at the time of the murder, no way that he would have known any of this information unless he received it from someone who knew it.
0: But the star witnesses for the prosecution were Jared's own children.
1: You hadn't seen them in years at this point.
6: That's correct.
1: They even look the same to you?
6: No.
1: Are you making eye contact with them? You're trying to send them any messages?
6: I'm looking at them. They're not making any eye contact with me. I did mouth, I love you. That was about all that I thought I could get away with.
0: The children, then 12 and 13 years old, told the jury with clear-eyed detail what happened that last day they saw their mother alive. And the details were more damning than ever, as when Jared's daughter testified about peeking through that mail slot.
1: What does the little girl see?
3: She sees her father standing. He is changing his shirt, and he has a white bottle beside him on the floor that she doesn't know. She doesn't know what it is, but a white bottle beside him.
0: A white bottle, bleach, a change of clothes. Those sounded like new elements.
1: Were those children coached to give details of their story?
3: Never.
1: Was it different years later than it had been at the beginning?
3: There were more details years later, and there were some things that were clarified. But no, the children were never coached. They were forensically interviewed intentionally so that they would not have ideas put in their heads, and they were never coached with what to say on the stand.
1: Are you persuaded that little girl saw her father changing his clothing and doing a cleanup?
3: Absolutely.
1: And that the little boy heard screams?
3: Absolutely.
1: Heard his mother's dying declaration, as it were?
3: Yes. So sad that they had to see and hear that. But yes, that's what they saw and heard.
0: But there was another version of what happened that day, and the jury was about to weigh the credibility of that storyteller.
7: Coming up...
1: Why'd you take the stand?
6: I've been waiting 6 years to be able to stand up in front of a jury and stand up in front of a judge and say, I didn't do this.
7: Who would the jury believe? The children or their father?
2: What if this jury says you're guilty? What if?

0: 12 jurors sitting in judgment of Jarrett Ingram. So, back to where we began.
1: Did you take a butcher knife and plunge it into Sierra's neck and kill her?
2: No.
1: While the kids were waiting outside?
2: Absolutely not.
1: Pour bleach on her?
2: No.
1: That did not happen?
2: No.
1: And that's been the story for your life for the last, what, how many years now?
2: 6 years.
0: It had been 6 years since the crime, 6 years of suspicion. But Jared's attorney, Mike Reynolds, says it had taken investigators mere hours to come to a conclusion.
3: You get domestic cases, we get a lot of them, and there's almost an automatic that you go and go to the deceased's former spouse or current spouse. And that's my man, we're going to make it fit.
0: And the defense argued there wasn't a shred of physical evidence linking Jared to the actual murder. No DNA, no prints on the possible murder weapon, nothing. In that bloody scene at Sierra's apartment, all the prosecution pointed to was Jared's fingerprint on her cell phone.
3: He was over at that townhouse quite a bit. It would not have been uncommon for his fingerprints to be all over this place.
0: Jared says, sure, he used Sierra's phone that day.
2: I just remember my daughter handed me the phone saying that it was her older brother in Indiana and that he wanted to talk to me.
0: And they weren't worried at all about that jailhouse snitch.
3: He was totally not credible, as most snitches are not. Because if you talk with any jurors, they don't believe them. I mean, you don't call somebody and talk about another crime unless you expect to get something out of it.
4: They live right here.
0: But what about the kids and their ever-important stories? The defense questioned the new details. Dad changing his shirt. The white bottle of what could have been bleach.
1: You're saying that the cops in this case are seeding the story. They're coaching the kids.
2: I absolutely think that they were asking leading questions that were leading them to conclusions that they didn't originally have.
0: Jared's attorney was confident the jurors would understand the facts if they heard from Jared directly.
3: I knew that he was going to make a good witness, most particularly because he was well-spoken.
1: You took the stand, always risky, rarely advised, but you did it.
2: There was no question.
1: Why? Why'd you take the stand?
2: I'd been waiting 6 years to be able to stand up in front of a jury and stand up in front of a judge and say, I didn't do this.
1: But it exposes you to aggressive cross-examination by the prosecutor.
2: It does. And that was rough. It seemed like he was doing everything in his power to kind of get a rise out of me.
1: Provoke you so the jury could?
2: Exactly. Show the jury the monster.
0: Jared faced the prosecutor's questions for more than a dozen hours over 3 days.
1: So this is a poor set of facts that have come together against you. You're the last known adult to have seen her. The kids are saying they've heard screaming in the house. The father acting very suspiciously. Bleach. Everything seems to be consistent with you going in and killing Sierra and doing a rough cleanup and then coming out.
2: Absolutely not. If I had done a quick, rough cleanup, there would have been something on me. There'd have been something in the car. The police had the car in their custody. They combed it inch to inch. They found no blood. They found no bleach. That's impossible.
0: Jared denied he'd ever been violent with Sierra. The defense pointing out there's never been so much as a single report to the police. And no, child support wasn't a problem. He said they were working on it. And he hadn't been upset about the ex's move to Indiana either. His new wife, Katie, watched from the gallery.
5: Jared is calm, cool, very intelligent. He's our evidence.
0: The jury went out to deliberate. 2 days passed without a verdict. Then, in an odd quirk of the court calendar, everyone took a week off. No decision.
5: What if this jury says you're guilty? You know, we couldn't stop hugging. I mean, we're pretty much always like that. But there's, I guess, a little more emotion behind it because of what if.
0: Jared was charged with the commission of 4 felonies, including murder.
1: What were you hoping for in the court?
6: That he would be found guilty of what he did.
0: It took less than 2 hours once the jury went back at it.
1: You watching the faces as they file in?
2: I am, very intently, and nobody's given anything away.
1: And then what? You hear the words?
2: They start reading off the counts one at a time. And it's just not guilty, not guilty, not guilty.
0: Jared Ingram, not guilty of the murder of Sierra Ingram.
5: I started crying. I've never in my life cried in happiness. Never. And in that moment, I cried in happiness.
0: For Sierra's friends and family, the reaction was much different.
7: I was surprised. And I think that my surprise came mostly from the children's testimony. I don't believe for a minute that anyone coached them into saying any of that.
1: They told the jury what they saw and what they heard.
7: Yeah, I absolutely believe that.
1: And if you believe it, it means that he's guilty.
7: Right.
1: You think Jared murdered Sierra?
7: I do.
1: Does she need justice?
7: She does. I don't know how they're going to get it.
0: But the prosecutor says not guilty is not the same as innocent.
8: I do think that he is the murderer, and we would not have tried him if we didn't have confidence in that.
0: Jared and Katie are grateful to the circle of friends who they say helped acquit him. He battled Sierra's mother for custody of his kids and lost. They haven't lived with him since 2012.
2: The frustration of still not being in contact with my children has been hard.
1: Is it better at this point, given all the poison that you say has been put before them, poisoning their minds toward you, is it better just to let them be raised by their grandmother? And maybe later on in life, when they're bigger, you can catch up with them?
2: Absolutely not.
1: But they think you killed their mother.
2: I don't know if they think that or not. I think they've just trained to hate and fear me. It would be better for them to heal this relationship as soon as possible.
0: The children, what they saw, what they heard, what they remembered. Sierra's friends say what's more important now is what they know about the woman lost on that day.
1: If her kids start to forget her, the memory dims, what would you sit down and tell them about their mother?
7: Mainly how much she loved them. She did. Those kids were everything to her. You know, they were her world.
9: That's all for now. I'm Lester Holt. Thanks for joining us.
10: I just kept going into the jungle. You could see bodies all over.
11: While you're running, they're still shooting.
12: I'm still hearing shots.
13: They had identified people they wanted to kill.
14: We were on top of a powder keg.
15: It's almost impossible to fathom, even now. More than 900 Americans dead in the jungle at Jonestown.
16: It was something out of a horror movie.
17: You're telling me this man said, drink this poison?
18: Yeah.
17: And they drank it?
18: That's right.
15: We take you inside the mission that exposed the dangerous truth.
19: Don't you touch my kids!
14: And I'm thinking, oh my God, it's true. Everything we feared is true.
15: The only video camera there to capture it all belonged to NBC News.
20: He said, I can never put this camera down.
15: Rare pictures and powerful details from those who survived.
21: They were shooting point blank.
10: My whole shirt was just dripping with red blood.
14: All of a sudden, I was hit. I thought, oh my God, this is it.
15: A riveting look at the story that still haunts the world.
16: The enormity of it all.
17: And the insanity of it.
22: It still comes up and you just can't push it down.
15: I'm Lester Holt, and this is Dateline. Here's Josh Mankiewicz with Jonestown. An American tragedy.
23: It is a moment frozen in time. A group of journalists posed on a jungle airstrip in South America. One day later, three of these men and the U.S. congressman they were traveling with would be murdered by members of an American cult. A few miles away, hundreds of members of that cult would also perish in an orgy of mass murder and suicide.
24: Good evening. In one of the strangest cases of mass suicide and murder ever recorded, the government of Guyana said today that...
23: This is the story behind the story of an American tragedy called Jonestown, as it was recorded and reported by the journalists of NBC News.
25: We do have a particular interest in it. Two NBC newsmen were shot to death there.
23: Our story begins in San Francisco in the mid-70s, where a charismatic preacher named Jim Jones was making a name for himself and attracting a particular flock.
12: He considered himself a socialist, and San Francisco is a very liberal community.
23: Tim Reiterman was a young wire service reporter at the time.
12: He was perceived as an activist preacher, somebody who practiced what he preached, somebody who brought in poor people and helped poor people.
23: Jones had migrated to California from the Midwest in the 60s, preaching a gospel of racial harmony and communal living. In San Francisco, his People's Temple ran elderly homes, offered drug counseling, and fed the poor. Jones was a darling of Democrats. Politicians like Mayor George Moscone and Governor Jerry Brown courted him. But the Reverend Jim Jones was also controversial. He claimed to be Christ, reincarnated, a socialist God who could heal the sick, make the blind see, and the lame walk again.
12: Jones had established a reputation as a faith healer, as someone who could remove cancers from people's bodies. And much of this was, of course, fakery, but it did bring people through the door.
23: While researching a story about Jones for the San Francisco Examiner, Reiterman says he met with former followers who told him hair-raising stories about Jones that differed from the public image. Stories of disciplinary beatings and public humiliations.
12: On one occasion that was described, he had a woman in the inner circle disrobe in front of everybody so that they could make fun of her body.
3: This was also discipline, teaching somebody a lesson.
12: Yeah, basically do away with your ego. Identify with the group alone.
23: Jones had to have known if reporters were closing in, trouble wasn't far behind. So in the summer of 77, shortly before press reports critical of the People's Temple were to be published, Jim Jones left town. He resurfaced thousands of miles away at a jungle compound the temple had established in Guyana, a small country on the northeastern edge of South America.
3: Why Guyana, of all places?
12: Well, for one reason, Guyana is an English-speaking country, and it's small enough and poor enough that the temple's financial resources would buy a welcome.
23: Over the next few months, Jones brought roughly 1,000 of his followers there.
4: What a swing! What liberation brings!
23: In promotional films, Jones portrayed his Jonestown settlement
5: with noodles, chow mein noodles, couldn't go through all the Kool-Aid,
23: as a tropical paradise.
5: American bananas are nothing like these.
23: And the new settlers urged family and friends to join them there.
6: It'll be nice when things get worked around that you can come down and share our freedom, complete freedom here in the promised land.
8: Armadillos are almost blind.
23: The Guyana move abruptly divided many families. Jones's followers gave up property and paychecks to the temple. And according to former members, Jones demanded that those moving to Jonestown surrender their passports. Families brought their concerns to Bay Area Congressman Leo Ryan.
12: Complaints from constituents prompted him to form a fact-finding mission to find out whether the people who were living in Jonestown, including the children, were free to leave or not.
3: And Congressman Ryan went down there to see what was really true.
12: Exactly.
3: And you went with it.
12: Exactly. I essentially invited myself along.
23: It was shortly before the 1978 midterm elections that NBC News assigned correspondent Don Harris and a camera crew to accompany Ryan to Guyana.
12: What first impressed me in meeting the NBC crew was that they were all experienced. Some had covered wars.
23: With little time to prepare, Harris dove into the Jonestown story. He interviewed Temple supporters, critics, and high-profile defectors like Grace Stone.
18: But you have to understand, my ignorance is so great at this point. I'm doing research at the same time we're doing the taping, which is a tough way to operate, but there just wasn't enough time to do the homework.
26: Well, I just want to tell you one thing. You will never meet up with another man like Jim Jones. I'm telling you the truth.
23: With grim foreshadowing, Debbie Layton Blakey, a defector, told Harris that Jones sometimes ordered his followers in Guyana to drink from a vat that supposedly contained poison.
27: Everyone stood in a line, went up and drank this red, you know, it was kind of a, tasted like, what's this, that thing, the drink little children drink, but you have to put a lot of sugar in it first.
17: Kool-Aid?
27: Kool-Aid. Without sugar. That's what it was. I don't know. But, you know, it had a horrible taste initially, and you could have think, well, maybe there is something in that. He said it will take 45 minutes, and he assigned several people to faint or to pretend they were dead.
17: How many people would you say were there then?
27: Between 11 and 1,200 people.
17: You're telling me this man took 1,100 people and gathered them together.
27: Well, he does every day, yeah.
17: And said, drink this poison.
27: Yeah.
17: And they drank it?
27: That's right.
17: You drank it?
27: Yeah.
23: Just before leaving for Guyana, cameraman Bob Brown called his wife, Connie, and said this about his latest assignment.
0: He says, you know, if these people are very strange, but if half of what they're saying is true, this is a terrible story. This is incredible.
1: When we come back, the first look inside Jonestown.
2: We see people all line up in the big pavilion.
10: When we met him the first day there, he struck me as just evil personified.
14: I'm thinking, oh my God, it's true. Everything we feared is true.

0: When NBC's news crew packed for the trip to Guyana in November 1978, this is what they carried. 70 pounds of camera gear. At the time, that was state-of-the-art. And boxes full of clunky 20-minute videotapes. Sound tech Steve Sung did much of the heavy lifting.
1: I had to carry the tape deck. It weighs about, 35, 40 pounds, maybe 35 pounds. And there's no remote control. It's just video feed directly into machine.
2: So you got to be connected to the cameraman at all times.
1: All time.
0: Eight journalists would enter Jonestown with Congressman Ryan, half of them from NBC News. Cameraman Bob Brown had worked for all three networks, covering riots, shootouts, and war.
3: I'll tell you what Bob told my brother before we went to Vietnam.
0: Brown's wife, Connie.
3: Nick said to him, "How can you go into a war zone without a gun?" And Bob said, "Well, first off, I figure if it's that bad, there'll be guns lying around. But if I don't have a gun, I can assure you I'm going to get the picture of the damn son of a bitch who shoots me."
0: Like Brown, correspondent Don Harris had covered riots at home and war in Vietnam.
4: The M16s are old and battered, but they say they have enough ammunition.
5: He always said, "It's going to be okay. You know, I'll be fine."
0: Shirley Oliver heard a lot of that during her 20-year marriage to Don.
5: I tried not to worry too much. He was in Vietnam for 5 weeks on the front line, and they called him Mr. Lucky because he always came back.
0: Leading the NBC team was veteran field producer Bob Flick.
6: He was a big, tall, strong, bull of a man.
0: San Francisco Chronicle reporter Ron Javers.
6: Wore a T-shirt that said, "God Rides a Harley," and had a big white golf cap, and we bonded, you know, right away.
0: Along with Javers and Reiterman were Washington Post reporter Charles Krause and San Francisco Examiner photographer Greg Robinson.
7: He says, "I got it. It looks like I'm going to South America. I'm going to do an assignment there."
0: Greg's sister, Andrea Robinson.
7: I said, "Are you serious? That's incredible." We were both so excited.
0: It took 26 hours for the Ryan entourage to travel from San Francisco to Georgetown, Guyana. But once there, Jim Jones refused to let them visit his compound.
8: "I still hope we can work out something between Mr. Jones and I."
0: For 3 days, they waited while the congressman negotiated with Temple lawyers. NBC correspondent Don Harris interviewed concerned relatives like Jim Cobb.
9: "What are you doing down here?"
10: "Well, I'm here essentially to try to see my relatives. I have a mother, three sisters, and a brother that I haven't seen my sisters or brothers in about 4 years now."
0: 28-year-old Jackie Speer was Congressman Ryan's legislative aide. She'd helped arrange the Jonestown trip and knew enough to be afraid.
11: "I was concerned about making that trip."
0: Temple defectors she'd interviewed had told her Jonestown was a virtual prison camp, a place where members were brainwashed, armed, and willing to kill for Jim Jones.
11: "I was in the process of purchasing a condo, my first home, in Arlington, Virginia, and I literally made the contract contingent on my surviving the trip."
9: "Almost like you had some omen?"
11: "Almost like I had a premonition about it."
0: It was Friday, November 17th, 1978, when Jim Jones finally agreed to see the Ryan group.
8: "So far, so good."
0: After landing in Port Kaituma, a small village a few miles from Jonestown, the Ryan group was taken the rest of the way in the back of a Temple dump truck. It was after dark by the time the reporters finally arrived in Jonestown. Too dark to see anything except what Jim Jones wanted them to see.
1: "We see people all line up in the big pavilion. They welcome us to come in. They start with the music, singing, like welcoming party for us."
2: "So at that point, it's kind of what you thought. It's everybody's happy."
1: "You can see the videotape. The people are happy and they will welcome us to come in."
12: "They had some very good musicians down there who did some really good music."
0: Washington Post reporter Charles Krause.
12: "But I also noticed that there were people who were like comatose, who were, you know, clapping but without any kind of, nothing related to the music.
2: That's a pretty clear sign that everything maybe isn't as it seems.
12: That's right.
0: Presiding over all of it was Jim Jones.
6: When we met him the first day there in Jonestown, he struck me as just evil personified. And we were almost sure that he was on drugs. And at one point, he had asked his wife, Marceline, to give me a pill. And she was overheard saying, no, no pills.
0: In the spirit of the moment, Congressman Ryan took to the stage and complimented his hosts.
13: I can tell you right now that from the few conversations I've had with some of the folks here already this evening, that whatever the comments are, there are some people here who believe that this is the best thing that ever happened in their whole life.
2: And everybody cheers. Right. And the sense you get is, well, everything's fine.
11: Well, it was almost a manic cheering, almost to the point that it made you a little uncomfortable.
0: It was during that raucous applause that someone passed a note to NBC correspondent Don Harris. The note, signed by two people, read simply, "Please help us get out of Jonestown."
11: Don brings this note over to us and says, "You might want to see this." And Leo Ryan looks at it and then hands it to me, and I'm thinking, oh my God, it's true. Everything we feared is true.
0: Don Harris's son, Jeff Humphrey, was 17 when his father went to Guyana. He believes he knows exactly how his father responded to that note.
14: Well, this is my dad's NBC News notebook. It says it's Jonestown on the front of it. He was trying to write this note to somebody without anybody else knowing about it, and it says, "Find me tomorrow. Whether you find me or not, I'll help."
15: Coming up.
16: Don't bring those kids back here!
11: Word started to get out that people were leaving.
15: Division in the compound. Danger was just ahead.
8: Suddenly, the knife was around my neck.
15: When Dateline continues.

0: After the show was over that first night, Jones insisted the reporters return to Port Kaituma, where he'd arranged for them to sleep in a local bar.
1: So we ended up sleeping on the floor.
0: There would be little rest. While the NBC crew had a nightcap at the bar, Tim Reiterman and the other print reporters were approached by a local constable who wanted to talk about Jonestown.
1: He said that on multiple occasions there were people who were evacuated from Jonestown or flown out of Port Kaituma after receiving injuries, and he felt that some of them had been beaten. And he described a pit.
2: What do you mean a pit?
1: A deep hole in the ground that people couldn't climb out of. You'd be placed in it for punishment.
0: The next morning, the print reporters told Don Harris about the pit, and Harris showed them the note he'd gotten the night before.
3: And he kind of rolled down his combat boot that he had on, and in there was a white tablet note about that big. It said, "Please help us get out of Jonestown."
0: By the time the newsmen passed through the temple gates later that morning, they were no longer a collection of rivals. They were a team.
3: I think I said, "Let's just each of us fan out and each reporter get as much stuff as you can get. And then we'll get together again and we'll share it all." Everybody said, "Absolutely."
0: But temple monitors shadowed their every step, making it impossible for reporters to speak privately with Jonestown residents like Maria Katsaris.
2: "Are you happy here?"
4: "Yes, I'm very happy here."
2: "You know that your father and your brother are convinced that you're not?"
4: "Well, I'm very happy here. I don't know what else I can do to convince them."
0: Her brother Anthony, who flew in with the Ryan group, wasn't so sure.
5: "It's hard for me to know what to think. For me to be satisfied, I'd have to see it somewhere else."
2: "We're just a news team. We don't care one way or the other. Are you happy here?"
6: "Oh, I should say I am. I've never been any happier in my life."
0: Her son, Jim Cobb, was skeptical.
2: "Are you satisfied that they are not under duress at this moment, that they can talk to you?"
7: "That's they can't. Well, and yeah, no, they can't. They can't talk with me right now. Sure, yeah."
0: Back at the main pavilion, however, other residents were stepping forward to tell Jackie Spear that they wanted out of Jonestown.
8: "Your name is Brenda Parks. Brenda Parks. And what is your pleasure? What is your wish today?
9: To go back home."
10: Word started to get out that people were leaving, and then more people wanted to leave.
0: Congressman Ryan said he was willing to take anyone who wanted to leave. And though Jim Jones pleaded with the defectors to stay, their minds were made up.
11: "Just know that we are your place for you."
0: Running short on time, Harris and the NBC crew set up to tape their interview with Jim Jones.
2: "Last night, someone came and passed me this note."
11: "That's who we're talking about. He wants to leave his son here. If Jonestown's such a bad place, why does he want to leave his son here?" "He's the one that I'm just talking about. This is the man that wants to leave his son here."
2: "Doesn't it concern you, though, that this man, for whatever reason, one of the people in your group..."
11: "People play games, friend. They lie. What can I do about liars? Are you people going to leave us? I just beg you, please leave us."
1: And then all of a sudden the skies just turned dark and it just dumped this torrential rain. And it was almost like some sort of evil omen.
2: Sign from above.
1: It struck everybody that way. It was just so, so eerie.
0: When the rain let up, the mood turned ugly as families divided over whether to stay or go.
12: "You bring those kids back here! Hold on a second. You bring them back!
13: One second.
12: Don't you touch my kids!"
0: As Congressman Ryan stayed behind to take care of some last-minute logistics, a dump truck loaded with reporters and defectors pulled away for the trip to the airstrip.
3: And then a shout went up from the people behind us. And you could hear this, "Wow, what are they doing?"
14: And Leo Ryan came out of the pavilion heading towards us. His shirt was all bloody.
0: The congressman had been attacked by a temple member who'd held a knife to Ryan's throat. The congressman was unharmed, but in the struggle over the knife, his attacker was cut. Ryan was clearly shaken as he climbed into the truck for the trip to the airstrip.
15: We get our airstrip, we unload it, get ready. Of course, the plane hasn't there yet. So the press people decide to have a press conference with congressman.
16: Suddenly, the knife was around my neck, and I was in danger.
0: After his interview with the congressman, Don Harris seemed to sense trouble coming. Watch his eyes.
15: And Don Harris come and push against me, say, "Hey, get away, get away, there must be trouble. Okay, you get, guys, get ready."
0: In this video, we see what Don Harris saw. Three men, who Harris knew to be close to Jim Jones, suddenly approach as if looking for someone. After conferring briefly, Sung says, the men waved away bystanders and walked toward a red tractor that had just pulled up.
17: Don Harris knew something was going on.
15: Yes, Don Harris knew exactly there's something going on.
18: Coming up, gunshots on the airstrip.
15: We dive on the ground.
19: They were shooting point blank.
20: My whole shirt was just dripping with red blood.
21: I was playing dead, and all of a sudden, I was hit.

0: The reporters had their story. In less than 24 hours, they'd interviewed Jim Jones, witnessed more than a dozen defections, and an assassination attempt on a U.S. congressman.
1: I think I may put on the tape just that I told you, so never mind.
0: As NBC cameraman Bob Brown rolled tape, two planes were being prepared for takeoff. And then suddenly, gunshots. Only this snippet of that moment remains.
2: We dive on the ground, both of us, because we're really connected to each other.
3: With that cable.
2: With the cable. We're like marriage, cannot be separated.
4: I saw Ryan running under the plane. I followed suit, and I hid behind one of the wheels.
5: Pop, pop, pop, pop. Pop, pop, pop. And I had never heard a gunshot before in my life.
2: Bob Brown was shooting at the truck when five gunfire go off. And next thing, he got shot in the leg. He sat up and said, ouch. I said, don't get up. He did. And that's why he drew attention. They blew his head off. Next shot.
0: Bob Brown was dead. True to his word, Brown, it seemed, did get a shot of the man who killed him. A few feet away, Steve Sung was still tethered to Brown's camera.
2: They hit my shoulder, they had a big scar on my arm, and I was carrying a heavy case. The leather strap saved me.
3: The big leather strap.
2: That saved my life.
6: I felt myself get shot in the left arm and wrist.
7: When you get hit with a rifle bullet, it knocked me on my ass.
0: Neither Javers nor Reiterman stayed down for long. Both sprinted for cover in the jungle.
3: And while you're running, they're still shooting.
6: I'm still hearing shots.
7: My whole shirt was just dripping with red blood.
0: On the airstrip, the killing continued.
4: I was playing dead, and all of a sudden, I was hit. And I thought, oh my God, this is it. I'm dying.
0: Nearby, Congressman Ryan was down, severely wounded.
8: They were shooting point blank at us there on the ground.
3: That's when you were hit.
8: And that's when I was hit, but and that's when the congressman was killed.
3: I was told Ryan was shot dozens of times.
9: I was told he was shot 45 times. They had identified people they wanted to kill.
0: Congressman Leo Ryan, dead. Nearby, another target, NBC correspondent Don Harris, also murdered. Across the airstrip, a Temple gunman who'd pretended to be a defector opened fire, wounding two passengers on the smaller plane. When his gun jammed, the other passengers disarmed him. The attack had lasted only a couple of minutes, and then silence. The reporters who'd made it into the jungle slowly crept back toward the airstrip.
7: And there was the happiest sight I ever seen. There was Bob Flick, this big white hat, and this God rides a Harley white t-shirt.

0: away and he was dead, and Don Harris was nearby too. And near the gangway, Patricia Parks, who was one of the defectors, died.
1: 5 dead, 10 wounded. Shortly after the shooting stopped, the Guyanese pilots left in the only plane that could still fly, leaving the wounded to fend for themselves.
2: I should have died on that airstrip. I should have. But it was not part of the plan. I mean, my whole right side of my leg was blown up, except for the femoral artery. Had the femoral artery been severed, I would have died in 90 seconds.
3: You had to be wondering whether you were going to bleed to death.
4: I think it was a Tim Redman. He used a T-shirt to tie to a, what do you call the word?
3: Tourniquet.
4: Tourniquet, yeah. So stop the blood bleeding. He's helped me, save me that way.
2: Bob Flick came a number of times during the night and brought me Guyanese rum to take.
1: Which was the closest thing to medicine they had.
2: Right. And I was forever grateful to him for doing that.
1: While the rest of the survivors waited for help in a rum shop near the airstrip, some of the Jonestown defectors darkly speculated about what might be happening in Jonestown at that very moment.
5: Someone was saying, and I remember this, you know, they're killing them, man. They're killing all the babies.
6: Coming up, a journey back to Jonestown. The world was about to learn the unimaginable truth.
7: It was something out of a horror movie.
6: When

0: On Sunday morning, November 19th, roughly 16 hours after the airstrip shootings, two small planes arrived in Port Kaituma to evacuate the survivors back to Georgetown for medical treatment. Just beyond the jungle horizon, a killing field was waiting to be discovered. But for Tim Reiterman, all that mattered in that moment was documenting the scene in front of him.
1: I couldn't find my small, compact camera, so I went through Greg Robinson's bag. I found one that had some film left in it, and I took a picture. It's that photo you see of the plane with the bodies around it.
0: On the flight out of Port Kaituma, Ron Javer sat next to NBC producer Bob Fleck.
2: Bob was holding the blue NBC minicam to his chest. He wasn't saying anything. He looked like hell. He was, you know, just sweating. And I said, Bob, you can put the camera down now. He just looked at me and said, I can never put this camera down. And it's just streaming tears.
0: Within hours of the airstrip ambush, NBC sent fresh correspondents and crews to Guyana.
3: I had to pick up that video and put that video on television.
0: Former NBC correspondent Fred Francis.
3: How could this possibly happen? This is not a war zone. This is in the middle of a jungle where there are mostly Americans around you.
0: In Georgetown the next morning, Flick recounted the slaughter of the night before.
4: There were many shots, and every time somebody would fall down wounded, they would walk over and shoot him in the head with a shotgun.
0: As Bob Flick boarded his flight home, the story that had left him so shaken exploded in a new unthinkable horror.
5: It's a nightmare.
0: According to Temple members who'd escaped from Jonestown overnight, Jim Jones had ordered his followers to swallow a fruit-flavored drink laced with cyanide.
6: When you ran, were people already dying?
7: Yeah, when I ran, yeah.
0: Remember, days earlier in San Francisco, defector Debbie Layton Blakey had described something that now sounded like a rehearsal.
8: You're telling me this man said, drink this poison?
9: Yeah.
8: And they drank it?
9: That's right.
0: According to Jonestown escapee Odell Rhodes, anyone who resisted was forced to take the poison.
10: There was a little girl named Julie Reynolds that was being forced to take it. She was about 13, I guess. And the woman who supervised her and one of the nurses were actually forcing her to take it because she kept spitting it out, and they were forcing her to take it.
0: Fred Francis knew he had to get to Jonestown.
3: Nobody would fly me to Jonestown. And then I found the airplane with the bullet holes in it, and I negotiated a price of $10,000 with the pilot to fly me out there. And part of that fee was to the ground staff of that airport that nobody else should fly out of there after us.
11: So you're protecting your exclusive.
3: I spent $8,000 on a pilot and $2,000 to close the airport to any other pilots. Works for me.
0: Once he landed at Port Kaituma, Francis says he and his crew hitched a ride to Jonestown on an American Army helicopter.
3: When we started rotating in a helicopter, the Army helicopter, over Jonestown, we could see this massive quilt. We had no idea what we were looking at. And as the helicopter made another pass and we got closer, the stench came up, even with the rotor wash, into the plane. And then we realized what we were looking at were hundreds of bodies down below us.
11: Lying on top of one another.
3: It was something out of a horror movie. We couldn't tell whether they were men or women or children until we got on the ground. And that's when we had to use the perfume and the scarves.
0: This is the way Fred Francis reported that story in 1978.
12: When the poison was being passed out, men were around this auditorium area here with crossbows. They were acting as guards. If anyone tried to leave, these were used.
3: I remember walking through Jonestown and being stunned, being emotionally blasted.
11: It stays with you.
3: Yeah, the kids. You know, adults adults are going to do what they want. But children, they took 304 kids and killed them. Amazing.
9: Coming up, one more unbelievable discovery. The madness of it all, captured on tape.
13: They'll torture some of our children here. We cannot have this.
14: It still comes up and you just can't push it down.

0: It was a gruesome crime scene. Hundreds of bodies stacked 3 and 4 deep in places, pungent in the stifling heat.
1: The government of Guyana told the United States late in the day that it wants the bodies of the victims returned to the United States for burial.
0: It would take weeks for American soldiers to recover all of those bodies and ship them home. In the end, 909 bodies were found at Jonestown. Investigators determined Jim Jones and his nurse died of gunshot wounds, likely self-inflicted. All the rest, it seemed, either drank the poison or had it injected.
2: And it wasn't a painless death.
0: Former NBC correspondent Fred Francis.
2: Some of those who escaped talked about how the people were withering around the pavilion, how it took some of them many minutes to die.
0: Add in the 5 dead from the airstrip ambush and 4 more from another location, and the total death tally was 918. It was while combing the compound for clues that investigators made another discovery. Jim Jones had actually recorded Jonestown's final death scene.
3: How very much I've tried my best to give you the good life.
0: Recorded shortly after the murders of Congressman Ryan and 4 others at the airstrip, Jones tells his followers that suicide is their only option now.
3: The congressman's dead. Please get us some medication. It's simple.
0: According to Jones, the Guyanese Army, or GDF, would soon be arriving to destroy their paradise.
3: Please get it. Before it's too late, the GDF will be here. I tell you, get moving, get moving, get moving. Don't be afraid to die. If these people land out here, they'll torture some of our children here. They'll torture our people. They'll torture our seniors. We cannot have this.
0: According to eyewitnesses, the children were the first to die.
3: Where's the vat with the green tea in, please? Bring it here so the adults can begin.
0: Just before the tape ran out, Jones can still be heard, pleading for obedience, rationalizing madness.
3: We didn't commit suicide. We committed an act of revolutionary suicide, protesting the conditions of an inhumane world.
0: Among the dead, Maria Katsaris and Jim Cobb's mother, brother, and 3 sisters. Today, this mass grave in Oakland is the final resting spot for more than 400 of Jonestown's dead.
4: Oh, no.
0: For the survivors, Jonestown became a life-defining event. After nearly dying on that airstrip, Jackie Speer followed in Congressman Leo Ryan's footsteps.
5: He was a great mentor, I learned a great deal from him, yeah.
6: And you have a seat now.
5: And now I'm serving in his seat. It is, bittersweet, obviously.
0: Speer served 15 years in Congress before retiring in 2023. The reporters who survived the airstrip ambush all wrote books about it. After Jonestown, Bob Flick left TV News and had a second career with Entertainment Tonight. He died in 2015. Steve Sung became a video editor and occasionally worked on stories for Dateline. Steve's retired now.
7: Fred Francis, NBC News.
0: Fred Francis went on to have many big assignments in his 40-year career at NBC News. But he says Jonestown is the one story he just can't shake.
2: This one always seems to poke at me every now and again. The enormity of it all, you know.
6: And the insanity of it.
2: The insanity of it. And that smell, even though I couldn't resurrect it, it's with me all the time. I mean, it was so powerful.
0: The dead remain ageless in the minds of those they left behind. Bob Brown's widow, Connie Brown Henderson.
8: Bob has now been dead longer than he was alive, but he sure packed a lot into 36 years.
0: Photographer Greg Robinson, who took many of the iconic Jonestown pictures, was only 27 when he was murdered.
9: See, even this late, later it still comes up and you just can't push it down. It's so bizarre.
0: His sister Andrea still struggles with his loss and the thoughts of what might have been.
10: We both had plans to have our lives together. All those dreams were just shattered.
0: Don Harris left behind a trunk full of memories for his family. Among the most prized is this letter from one of the airstrip survivors.
4: And he wrote this letter to my mom. Even at the very end, he, my dad, took the time to help me. As I lay crouched behind the wheel of the airplane, Don told me, "Don't move, don't make a sound. Just be still and pretend like you're dead. I can't understand why I'm alive." One more time. He said, "I can't understand why I'm alive and such a fine man like your husband isn't."
0: It's been more than four decades, but like much of what happened at Jonestown, it's a question with no answer.
7: Tonight, new revelations about the co-pilot attacker who tried to fly a jet bound for Israel into the ground. What we're learning tonight about the alleged Fly Dubai attacker. Plus, how authorities say he used an axe like this to injure the pilot and one of the hero passengers speaking out to our reporter. Developing right now, the urgent search to find a medical jet that vanished off the coast of Massachusetts. Six people on board. Where did it go? Dramatic new video of a confrontation with one of the men accused in the Cornell sexual assault case as questions grow over how the case was handled. NBC News learning the local district attorney did not review some information before deciding not to bring charges. This just in, Tennessee's prison chief stepping down for that botched execution of a death row inmate. Tens of millions on alert for dangerous heat in the West as Gulf Coast states deal with heavy rain like this. President Trump rallying in red states in a final push before the critical midterm elections as he faces growing signs of trouble in the polls. Fighting back, our rare inside look at NATO's operation to protect Europe from Russia and prevent another country from becoming the next Ukraine. The billionaire philanthropist and his record-breaking donation to Carnegie Mellon University, telling me why he did it and his hope it will revolutionize higher education. And there's good news tonight about an emotional meeting and the special bond these two will share forever. Nightly News starts right now.
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7: Good evening. We begin tonight with new information about the co-pilot suspect who investigators say tried to fly a jet bound for Israel into the ground. U.S. officials briefed on the investigation, providing NBC News with this photo of the co-pilot, a citizen of Oman who multiple sources say has a troubling past. According to authorities, he used a small axe like this, typically kept in the cockpit, to attack this man, the pilot, and attempt to hijack the plane. Ralph Sanchez is following it all for us tonight and starts us off.
12: Tonight, we're learning more about the Fly Dubai co-pilot who came within seconds of carrying out an alleged 9/11-style terror plot. And the failure by security screeners to catch his history of extremism. His name is Hammam al-Hammami, and this is his photo, according to U.S. officials briefed on the investigation. He's a citizen of Oman, now in custody in the UAE. Authorities there say he used a small axe like this, standard emergency equipment in many airline cockpits, to assault Captain Smit Machar and try to hijack the plane.
13: He's shouting, he's stabbing the pilot.
12: Zvika Manis was sitting in row one with his family, his wife taking their daughter to the bathroom when she saw the struggle in the cockpit.
13: I heard my daughters shouting, crying, "Daddy, we don't want to die, we don't want to die." This was the trigger that pulled me to run and to the cockpit.
12: You can see Manis here, his shirt stained with blood.
13: Now we are punching him, kicking whatever we can, until he surrendered, actually.
12: The Israeli passengers overpowered Hammami, tying him up with headphone cables. One says they heard him speak.
13: Telling them, kill me, because he didn't succeed of his mission to kill us.
12: Hammami previously posted on social media about killing Jews, according to an Israeli official. And multiple sources briefed on the investigation say he was removed from a pilot job in Oman because of concerns over his radical ideology. But somehow he was still hired by Fly Dubai, the airline declining to answer questions but says it's supporting the ongoing investigation.
13: It could easily be 9/11 for the Israeli country. I don't believe that it will be any second chance for this kind of miracle.
7: Miracle indeed. Raf joins us now live from Tel Aviv. Raf, we're learning more about the attack.
12: Yeah, Jose, the captain, who's now recovering in hospital, says the co-pilot told him he was going to pray at the back of the cockpit. Suddenly, he felt this huge blow to his head. He initially thought it was some kind of catastrophic damage to the plane, but then he realized the co-pilot was attacking him with the axe. Jose?
7: Raf Sanchez, thank you. Here at home, we're monitoring an urgent search to find a missing medical jet that vanished off the coast of Massachusetts. Jesse Kirsch has the latest.
14: Tonight, the U.S. Coast Guard scouring the Atlantic, trying to find an air ambulance that suddenly vanished near Nantucket with six people on board.
15: Roger, you said you're coming in blind, is that what you said? Okay, you declare an emergency or no?
14: According to the FAA, the small Gulfstream G-100 jet, similar to the one pictured here, was flying from Bermuda to Boston overnight. Around 1 a.m., the plane disappeared. Flight tracker FlightAware showing a roughly 13,000-foot drop. Air traffic control losing contact, asking another plane for help.
15: Can you look on your TCAS to see if there's an aircraft out there at flight 240?
14: The Coast Guard scrambling by air and sea.
16: A puddle aircraft in the water. And of course, keep a sharp look after the puddle.
14: Tracking data shows the flight was operated by Canadian company Latitude Air Ambulance, which tells NBC News the plane was carrying out a medical evacuation and that the organization has an emergency response plan in place for anything that might happen on their missions. But tonight, the fate of those on board remains a mystery.
7: And Jesse joins us live. Jesse, we're learning more about the nationalities of the six people on board.
17: That's right, Jose. A source familiar with the situation tells me a patient and the patient's son, both Bermuda citizens, are among those on board. And on social media, Canada's Minister of Transport, Stephen McKinnon, writes that four Canadians are also among those missing. Jose.
7: Jesse Kirsch, thank you. And now to the growing questions about the investigation into rape allegations at Cornell, including potential evidence that was never reviewed by the local prosecutor. Valerie Castro reports.
18: Are you not, like, embarrassed to be here?
19: Tonight, video showing a dramatic confrontation with Gilio Lopes, one of the men accused in the Cornell sexual assault case.
20: I'm not going to talk about all this right now. You don't even know this.
18: Yeah, and you never will, because you're a disgusting person.
19: Lopes denying his involvement.
18: Everyone at Cornell is ashamed of you. Like, that group chat is f***ing disgusting.
20: I have nothing to do with
19: you. The accused student's attorney responding in a statement in part, plaintiff's counsel has masterfully manipulated the media narrative, and the consequences are now very real. Mr. Lopes was publicly accosted and is being condemned before the evidence has been fully heard. It's the latest fallout as more revelations surface about the local district attorney's actions before deciding not to move ahead with criminal charges. NBC News reviewing law enforcement documents showing while police had gathered witness interviews and tips, Tompkins County DA Matthew Van Houten declined to look at new information beyond the accuser's initial six-page statement given to police. When reached for comment Friday, Van Houten responding in a statement in part, the interviews were each of the frat members declining to speak on the advice of their attorney. There was nothing to review. 2 years ago, a female student, now known as Jane Doe, first reported to campus police multiple members of the Chi Phi fraternity had sexually assaulted her at a party.
21: She was completely intoxicated. She was given drugs. She was unable to consent to anything.
19: Jane Doe has since filed a civil suit against seven of the men. Her attorney telling our Maggie Vespa Friday, his client continues to suffer.
22: How's Jane Doe doing?
21: Not well. This has upended her life in such a tragic way.
19: New York Governor Kathy Hochul blasting the DA's handling of the matter. Now appointing State Attorney General Letitia James as special prosecutor over the recently reopened case. Van Houten says he will cooperate with the attorney general.
23: In a lengthy video statement released late today, Cornell President Michael Kotlikoff saying, quote, what happened to Jane Doe in 2024 is deeply disturbing and will weigh heavily on our community for years to come. He reassured the campus community that an independent review by an outside law firm will now take place. Jose.
7: Valerie Castro, thank you. And just in tonight, Tennessee's governor says the head of the state's prisons is resigning that botched execution earlier this week. The reason? Tennessee Department of Correction Commissioner Frank Strada will step down this month after death row inmate Krista Pike's execution failed on Wednesday. The state is still investigating what went wrong, but Pike's attorneys say she's on a ventilator but remains conscious. Also tonight, millions are under heat alerts from a dangerous October heat wave. Dana Griffin has the latest.
1: Tonight, tens of millions in the West facing extreme conditions as a dangerous late-season heat wave grips the region.
3: How hot is it out here?
5: It is scorching.
1: In Southern California, temperatures pushing into the triple digits.
3: I mean, we're talking 20 to 25 degrees above average for many areas here.
1: And the biggest concern isn't just how hot it gets, but how long the heat sticks around.
22: It's hot, but it's going to be hot for several days.
3: Yes.
22: Why is that so concerning?
24: It's concerning because heat-related illness can be a cumulative issue, and that's when we see more deaths.
1: Doctors urging people to limit outdoor activities during the hottest parts of the day and look out for one another.
24: Stay hydrated, stay covered, take breaks, keep an eye on those around you.
1: This as more than 250 firefighters are battling the bullfire north of Lake Tahoe in Washoe County, Nevada. The blaze igniting Friday, crews facing rough terrain as they fight it from the ground and the air. Meanwhile, Gulf Coast states dealing with heavy rain for days. 2 million people now under flood alerts. Southeast Louisiana bracing for a soggy weekend.
25: Heaviest rain expected close to the coast. Could get over 6 inches of rain there.
1: Back here in California, water handed out as thousands of fans packed Dodger Stadium for Game 1 of the National League Division Series between the Braves and Dodgers. Teams taking the field in triple-digit temperatures.
7: Dana Griffin joins us live outside Dodger Stadium in Los Angeles. Dana, what are conditions there like right now, and how long is this heat expecting to last?
3: Jose, Los Angeles reached 103 degrees today, and it definitely feels like it. The Dodgers had encouraged fans to prepare for hot weather, and this extreme heat warning is expected to last through Thursday evening. Jose?
7: Dana Griffin, thank you. Tonight, President Trump is hitting the campaign trail in the final push before the midterms. Julie Serkin is traveling with the president and has this report.
26: President Trump marking 1 month until voters deliver their verdict on his first 2 years in office. Campaigning in Ohio tonight after back-to-back rallies in Alabama and Texas.
27: I'm here to say hello, I love you, and I'm coming really as a sign of respect.
26: States he won in the 2024 election.
27: Just close your eyes and pretend I'm on the ballot.
26: The president enticing his supporters to the polls with the promise of a cash payment.
27: If the Republicans win, you will each have $5,000 in your pocket and economic success for our country.
26: Congress would need to approve that payout, but the president did give U.S. service members a holiday bonus last year. His other proposed cash gifts have not panned out, including $2,000 tariff checks and money from DOGE cuts. And new today, using an existing fund, the Trump administration announcing a one-time $90 payment for more than 20 million seniors on Medicare to help offset higher health care costs, a key issue for voters. The president declaring,
27: "This is the golden age of America. Our nation is doing better now than ever before."
26: But a majority of Americans, 59%, disagree. The economy top of mind. The Iran war driving oil prices higher. And diesel, critical for farmers, hit especially hard.
27: But it's going to end very soon, and oil's going to come plummeting down lower.
3: Jose, in a new court filing, the Trump administration insists it does have the authority to ban three news outlets from accessing the White House. The next step in this case is a hearing set for next Thursday. Jose?
7: Julie Serkin, thank you. Still ahead tonight, a rare inside look at how NATO is protecting other European countries from

0: Back now with a rare look inside a high-stakes operation by NATO to protect Europe from Russia as countries try to prevent potential attacks. Here's Richard Engel.
1: On a military base in the small Baltic nation of Lithuania near the Russian border, NATO troops are training for the worst. For an alarm that could come at any moment, signaling the start of a Russian invasion of a NATO country, potentially triggering a massive global crisis or even a new world war. The pilots rush to their jets and take to the skies, showing their capacity to defend the Baltic states and prevent them from becoming the next Ukraine.
2: They want to show that they are willing and able to stand up to Russia. And the reason they're doing it right now is the number of Russian attacks into NATO territory.
1: Since September 2025, a NATO official tells NBC News, NATO forces have had to scramble fighter jets around 400 times in response to Russian drones, missiles, and jets entering NATO territory.
3: You never can trust a neighbor like Russia or Belarus.
1: Each time, Russia denied responsibility or blamed Ukraine. But Russian pilots have been witnessed violating NATO airspace. And Russian drones have been recovered. President Trump has expressed serious doubts about NATO, calling into question its most fundamental principle, that an attack on one member is an attack on all.
4: We'll come to their rescue, but they will never come to ours.
1: Statements like that and Putin's aggressive actions are making Europeans extremely nervous.
2: Governments in Europe are now also putting out instruction manuals telling people what to do should Russian troops invade. These were released by the governments of Latvia, Lithuania, Estonia, and Sweden. They warn people how to act should Russian troops suddenly show up, how to behave, how to stockpile food.
1: NATO was set up to prevent another world war through deterrence. But its members increasingly worry Putin isn't deterred and that they are on their own. Richard Engel, NBC News, Latvia.
0: And we're back in a moment with that record-breaking donation to Carnegie Mellon University and why Ken Griffin hopes it will revolutionize higher education and create the leaders.

0: We're back with that record-breaking donation from hedge fund creator and manager Ken Griffin, giving more than $3 billion to Carnegie Mellon University, the largest gift ever by an individual in the history of higher education. I spoke with Griffin and Carnegie Mellon's president about what that money's going to and what it means for South Florida and the future leaders of the world.
1: You are literally putting billions of dollars into the higher education equation. Why?
2: So the American voter believes that higher education must deliver more. We need to go back to the foundational building blocks of what makes a great country. And nothing makes a country great like being at the forefront of knowledge, of innovation, of research.
1: Are you on the side of AI is going to be the destruction of the human race? Or are you on the side that AI should completely revolutionize for the better the human race?
2: Well, actually, you have two narratives here that are really quite different. And the answer is probably somewhere in the middle. We do need to focus on having the right guardrails to make sure that these tools in the hands of bad actors are contained and controlled in terms of what consequences can be. But for choice, I'd much rather live in a world of AI than a world without.
3: Our well-being and national security are going to require bringing people with deep expertise in different areas. And when you bring scientists, engineers, ethicists, people who understand humanities and social science, artists, we will get better solutions. And that is going to be what we're going to do in Miami.
0: Carnegie Mellon University of Miami will be up and running by 2028 with more than 3,500 students expected to enroll. When we come back, there's good news tonight about an emotional meeting and the life-saving bond these two

0: There's good news tonight. So often the good news doesn't get as much attention as the bad. So every Saturday, we highlight the many people who spread joy and love. And these are just some of those stories this week.
1: Emma is now officially cancer-free!
2: Just listen to those cheers. That six-year-old Emma Allshouse walking up to home plate with her cousin, Indianapolis Clowns catcher Joe Lytle. After a two-year battle, she got to celebrate being cancer-free with hundreds of fans cheering her on.
3: Emma, Emma, Emma, Emma, Emma, Emma, Emma, Emma, Emma.
2: From Boston to Atlanta to this preschool in Dallas.
4: You're the best of the best of the best.
2: We saw six preschool teachers get a very special honor.
4: So we want to present to you the Early Educator of the Year 2026.
2: After 24 years in the classroom, teacher Angela Levingston was brought to tears.
5: It's a day I'll never forget.
2: Outside Chicago, an incredible homecoming, a decade in the making. That's Vanessa Antonino holding her Chihuahua Floor for the first time since she went missing 12 years ago. Vanessa says she thought about Floor every single day since she went missing.
6: When I saw her, I broke down completely. A piece of my heart was back with me.
7: Hey, there's my other half.
2: And this may be the first time Christine Todd and Chris Beck are meeting, but they're already bound by the ultimate gift.
8: Your kidney is working great.
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9: Play ball!
2: And got creative to find one. Posting on social media, making posters, and sharing her story at this White Sox game, which led her to not one, but two potential donors. 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
10: I do it because I want the world to be a better place.
11: He will always forever be a part of me, a part of my family.
2: But then it turned out this connection sparked a life-saving chain reaction. 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
12: It's knowing that I put some good out there in the world. 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
8: Now I believe in miracles. You are my miracle.
2: A priceless gift from two heroes and living proof that kindness can change and save lives.
0: That's NBC Nightly News for this Saturday. The great Hallie Jackson will be here tomorrow night. I'm Jose Diaz-Balart. Thank you for the privilege of your time. And good night.

0: Tonight, new revelations about the co-pilot attacker who tried to fly a jet bound for Israel into the ground. What we're learning tonight about the alleged Fly Dubai attacker. Plus, how authorities say he used an axe like this to injure the pilot and one of the hero passengers speaking out to our reporter. Developing right now, the urgent search to find a medical jet that vanished off the coast of Massachusetts. Six people on board. Where did it go? Dramatic new video of a confrontation with one of the men accused in the Cornell sexual assault case as questions grow over how the case was handled. NBC News learning the local district attorney did not review some information before deciding not to bring charges. This just in, Tennessee's prison chief stepping down after that botched execution of a death row inmate. Tens of millions on alert for dangerous heat in the West as Gulf Coast states deal with heavy rain like this. President Trump rallying in red states in a final push before the critical midterm elections as he faces growing signs of trouble in the polls. Fighting back, our rare inside look at NATO's operation to protect Europe from Russia and prevent another country from becoming the next Ukraine. The billionaire philanthropist and his record-breaking donation to Carnegie Mellon University, telling me why he did it and his hope it will revolutionize higher education. And there's good news tonight about an emotional meeting and the special bond these two will share forever. Nightly News starts right now.
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0: Good evening. We begin tonight with new information about the co-pilot suspect who investigators say tried to fly a jet bound for Israel into the ground. U.S. officials briefed on the investigation, providing NBC News with this photo of the co-pilot, a citizen of Oman who multiple sources say has a troubling past. According to authorities, he used a small axe like this, typically kept in the cockpit, to attack this man, the pilot, and attempt to hijack the plane. Ralph Sanchez is following it all for us tonight and starts us off.
2: Tonight, we're learning more about the Fly Dubai co-pilot who came within seconds of carrying out an alleged 9/11-style terror plot. And the failure by security screeners to catch his history of extremism. His name is Hammam al-Hammami, and this is his photo, according to U.S. officials briefed on the investigation. He's a citizen of Oman, now in custody in the UAE. Authorities there say he used a small axe like this, standard emergency equipment in many airline cockpits, to assault Captain Smit Machar and try to hijack the plane.
3: She's shouting, he's stabbing the pilot.
2: Zvika Manis was sitting in row one with his family, his wife taking their daughter to the bathroom when she saw the struggle in the cockpit.
3: I heard my daughters shouting, crying, Daddy, we don't want to die, we don't want to die. This was the trigger that pulled me to run and to the cockpit.
2: You can see Manis here, his shirt stained with blood.
3: Now we are punching him, kicking whatever we can, until he surrendered, actually.
2: The Israeli passengers overpowered Hammami, tying him up with headphone cables. One says they heard him speak.
3: Telling them, kill me, because he didn't succeed of his mission to kill us.
2: Hammami previously posted on social media about killing Jews, according to an Israeli official. And multiple sources briefed on the investigation say he was removed from a pilot job in Oman because of concerns over his radical ideology. But somehow he was still hired by Fly Dubai, the airline declining to answer questions but says it's supporting the ongoing investigation.
3: It could easily be the 9/11 for the Israeli country. I don't believe that it will be any second chance for this kind of miracle.
0: Miracle indeed. Raf joins us now live from Tel Aviv. Raf, we're learning more about the attack.
4: Yeah, Jose, the captain, who's now recovering in hospital, says the co-pilot told him he was going to pray at the back of the cockpit. Suddenly, he felt this huge blow to his head. He initially thought it was some kind of catastrophic damage to the plane, but then he realized the co-pilot was attacking him with the axe. Jose?
0: Ralph Sanchez, thank you. Here at home, we're monitoring an urgent search to find a missing medical jet that vanished off the coast of Massachusetts. Jesse Kirsch has the latest.
5: Tonight, the U.S. Coast Guard scouring the Atlantic, trying to find an air ambulance that suddenly vanished near Nantucket with six people on board.
6: Roger, you said you're coming in blind, is that what you said? Okay, you declare an emergency or no.
5: According to the FAA, the small Gulfstream G-100 jet, similar to the one pictured here, was flying from Bermuda to Boston overnight. Around 1 a.m., the plane disappeared. Flight tracker FlightAware showing a roughly 13,000-foot drop. Air traffic control losing contact, asking another plane for help.
6: Can you look on your TCAS to see if there's an aircraft out there at flight 240?
5: The Coast Guard scrambling by air and sea.
7: A puddle aircraft in the water. And of course, keep a sharp look after the puddle.
5: Tracking data shows the flight was operated by Canadian company Latitude Air Ambulance, which tells NBC News the plane was carrying out a medical evacuation and that the organization has an emergency response plan in place for anything that might happen on their missions. But tonight, the fate of those on board remains a mystery.
0: And Jesse joins us live. Jesse, we're learning more about the nationalities of the six people on board.
4: That's right, Jose. A source familiar with the situation tells me a patient and the patient's son, both Bermuda citizens, are among those on board. And on social media, Canada's Minister of Transport, Stephen McKinnon, writes that four Canadians are also among those missing. Jose.
0: Jesse Kirsch, thank you. And now to the growing questions about the investigation into rape allegations at Cornell, including potential evidence that was never reviewed by the local prosecutor. Valerie Castro reports.
8: Are you not, like, embarrassed to be here?
9: Tonight, video showing a dramatic confrontation with Gilio Lopes, one of the men accused in the Cornell sexual assault case.
10: I'm not going to talk about all this right now. You don't even know this.
8: Yeah, and you never will, because you're a disgusting person.
9: Lopes denying his involvement.
8: Everyone at Cornell is ashamed of you. Like, that group chat is f***ing disgusting.
10: I had nothing to do with that.
9: The accused student's attorney responding in a statement in part, plaintiff's counsel has masterfully manipulated the media narrative, and the consequences are now very real. Mr. Lopes was publicly accosted and is being condemned before the evidence has been fully heard. It's the latest fallout as more revelations surface about the local district attorney's actions before deciding not to move ahead with criminal charges. NBC News reviewing law enforcement documents showing while police had gathered witness interviews and tips, Tompkins County DA Matthew Van Houten declined to look at new information beyond the accuser's initial six-page statement given to police. When reached for comment Friday, Van Houten responding in a statement in part, the interviews were each of the frat members declining to speak on the advice of their attorney. There was nothing to review. 2 years ago, a female student, now known as Jane Doe, first reported to campus police multiple members of the Chi Phi fraternity had sexually assaulted her at a party.
11: She was completely intoxicated. She was given drugs. She was unable to consent to anything.
9: Jane Doe has since filed a civil suit against seven of the men. Her attorney telling our Maggie Vespa Friday, his client continues to suffer.
12: How's Jane Doe doing?
11: Not well. This has upended her life in such a tragic way.
9: New York Governor Kathy Hochul blasting the DA's handling of the matter, now appointing State Attorney General Letitia James as special prosecutor over the recently reopened case. Van Houten says he will cooperate with the attorney general.
13: In a lengthy video statement released late today, Cornell President Michael Kotlikoff saying, quote, what happened to Jane Doe in 2024 is deeply disturbing and will weigh heavily on our community for years to come. He reassured the campus community that an independent review by an outside law firm will now take place. Jose.
0: Valerie Castro, thank you. And just in tonight, Tennessee's governor says the head of the state's prisons is resigning that botched execution earlier this week. The reason? Tennessee Department of Correction Commissioner Frank Strada will step down this month after death row inmate Krista Pike's execution failed on Wednesday. The state is still investigating what went wrong, but Pike's attorneys say she's on a ventilator but remains conscious. Also tonight, millions are under heat alerts from a dangerous October heat wave. Dana Griffin has the latest.
14: Tonight, tens of millions in the West facing extreme conditions as a dangerous late-season heat wave grips the region.
15: How hot is it out here?
16: It is scorching.
14: In Southern California, temperatures pushing into the triple digits. I mean,

0: concern isn't just how hot it gets, but how long the heat sticks around.
1: It's hot, but it's going to be hot for several days.
2: Yes.
1: Why is that so concerning?
2: It's concerning because heat-related illness can be a cumulative issue, and that's when we see more deaths.
0: Doctors urging people to limit outdoor activities during the hottest parts of the day and look out for one another.
2: Stay hydrated, stay covered, take breaks, keep an eye on those around you.
0: This as more than 250 firefighters are battling the bullfire north of Lake Tahoe in Washoe County, Nevada. The blaze igniting Friday, crews facing rough terrain as they fight it from the ground and the air. Meanwhile, Gulf Coast states dealing with heavy rain for days. 2 million people now under flood alerts. Southeast Louisiana bracing for a soggy weekend.
3: Heaviest rain expected close to the coast. Could get over 6 inches of rain there.
0: Back here in California, water handed out as thousands of fans packed Dodger Stadium for Game 1 of the National League Division Series between the Braves and Dodgers. Teams taking the field in triple-digit temperatures.
4: Dana Griffin joins us live outside Dodger Stadium in Los Angeles. Dana, what are conditions there like right now, and how long is this heat expecting to last?
1: Jose, Los Angeles reached 103 degrees today, and it definitely feels like it. The Dodgers had encouraged fans to prepare for hot weather, and this extreme heat warning is expected to last through Thursday evening. Jose?
4: Dana Griffin, thank you. Tonight, President Trump is hitting the campaign trail in the final push before the midterms. Julie Serkin is traveling with the president and has this report.
5: President Trump marking 1 month until voters deliver their verdict on his first 2 years in office. Campaigning in Ohio tonight after back-to-back rallies in Alabama and Texas.
6: I'm here to say hello, I love you, and I'm coming really as a sign of respect.
5: States he won in the 2024 election.
6: Just close your eyes and pretend I'm on the ballot.
5: The president enticing his supporters to the polls with the promise of a cash payment.
6: If the Republicans win, you will each have $5,000 in your pocket and economic success for our country.
5: Congress would need to approve that payout, but the president did give U.S. service members a holiday bonus last year. His other proposed cash gifts have not panned out, including $2,000 tariff checks and money from DOGE cuts. And new today, using an existing fund, the Trump administration announcing a one-time $90 payment for more than 20 million seniors on Medicare to help offset higher health care costs, a key issue for voters. The president declaring,
6: this is the golden age of America. Our nation is doing better now than ever before.
5: But a majority of Americans, 59%, disagree. The economy top of mind. The Iran war driving oil prices higher. And diesel, critical for farmers, hit especially hard.
6: But it's going to end very soon, and oil's going to come plummeting down lower.
7: Jose, in a new court filing, the Trump administration insists it does have the authority to ban three news outlets from accessing the White House. The next step in this case is a hearing set for next Thursday. Jose?
4: Julie Serkin, thank you. Still ahead tonight, a rare inside look at how NATO is protecting other European countries from potential Russian attacks.
8: Good evening. I'm Jessica Layton at NBC News headquarters in New York, and we're coming on the air right now with breaking news out of the Baltimore area. City police there confirming that a 12-year-old girl was shot and killed in a crossfire during a youth football game. The Baltimore Police Commissioner confirming police arrived on the scene to find a woman and the 12-year-old girl suffering gunshot wounds. They were both brought to a hospital where that little girl died. At least two men were also injured, but they were able to walk into the hospitals for treatment. Police believe the dispute started over a parking spot. Baltimore police say they are looking for at least two suspects right now. They're not sure how many shots were fired. They held a press conference just a short time ago.
9: The dispute most likely occurred from a stupid parking spot, and they get into a fight, and the two cowards pull guns on each other, and the one fires multiple rounds downrange and hits the little girl who most likely was down there by the field somewhere.
8: Our local station in Baltimore, WBAL, spoke to one of the youth football coaches, and he described the scene like this.
10: Some miscellaneous outsiders caused this situation. It wasn't us.

0: They weren't like with the program or anything like that, right? Okay.
1: No.
0: Okay.
1: This is a very positive atmosphere, and like I said, this program been here since 97. Never anything like this.
2: So we will continue to monitor that situation in Baltimore for you. And we also want to update you on another developing story, the search for the Gulfstream 100 emergency medical transport jet that went missing off the coast of Nantucket, Massachusetts, in the very early morning hours on Saturday. This plane was carrying six people when it took off from Bermuda overnight. Now, the flight was supposed to land in Boston, but air traffic controllers say they lost contact with that crew just 40 minutes after the flight began. Late this evening, a source familiar with that situation told NBC News debris from the Latitude plane has been located by the U.S. Coast Guard. The search for survivors now will continue throughout the night. The Coast Guard is planning a press conference at 11 a.m. Eastern on Sunday to provide any updates on that search overnight. We will continue to follow both of these stories, and you can also find updates on NBCNews.com and a full wrap-up on Sunday Today with Willie Geist. I'm Jessica Layton. Thank you for watching. More news is straight ahead.
3: In the small Baltic nation of Lithuania near the Russian border, NATO troops are training for the worst. For an alarm that could come at any moment, signaling the start of a Russian invasion of a NATO country, potentially triggering a massive global crisis or even a new world war. The pilots rush to their jets and take to the skies, showing their capacity to defend the Baltic states and prevent them from becoming the next Ukraine.
4: They want to show that they are willing and able to stand up to Russia. And the reason they're doing it right now is the number of Russian attacks into NATO territory.
3: Since September 2025, a NATO official tells NBC News NATO forces have had to scramble fighter jets around 400 times in response to Russian drones, missiles, and jets entering NATO territory.
5: You never can trust a neighbor like Russia or Belarus.
3: Each time, Russia denied responsibility or blamed Ukraine. But Russian pilots have been witnessed violating NATO airspace. And Russian drones have been recovered. President Trump has expressed serious doubts about NATO, calling into question its most fundamental principle, that an attack on one member is an attack on all.
6: We'll come to their rescue, but they will never come to ours.
3: Statements like that and Putin's aggressive actions are making Europeans extremely nervous.
4: Governments in Europe are now also putting out instruction manuals telling people what to do should Russian troops invade. These were released by the governments of Latvia, Lithuania, Estonia, and Sweden. They warn people how to act should Russian troops suddenly show up, how to behave, how to stockpile food.
3: NATO was set up to prevent another world war through deterrence, but its members increasingly worry Putin isn't deterred and that they are on their own. Richard Engel, NBC News, Latvia.
7: And we're back in a moment with that record-breaking donation to Carnegie Mellon University and why Ken Griffin hopes it will revolutionize higher education and create the lead.

0: We're back with that record-breaking donation from hedge fund creator and manager Ken Griffin, giving more than $3 billion to Carnegie Mellon University, the largest gift ever by an individual in the history of higher education. I spoke with Griffin and Carnegie Mellon's president about what that money's going to and what it means for South Florida and the future leaders of the world.
1: You are literally putting billions of dollars into the higher education equation. Why?
2: So the American voter believes that higher education must deliver more. We need to go back to the foundational building blocks of what makes a great country. And nothing makes a country great like being at the forefront of knowledge, of innovation, of research.
1: Are you on the side of AI is going to be the destruction of the human race? Or are you on the side that AI should completely revolutionize for the better the human race?
2: Well, actually, you have two narratives here that are really quite different. And the answer is probably somewhere in the middle. We do need to focus on having the right guardrails to make sure that these tools in the hands of bad actors are contained and controlled in terms of what consequences can be. But for choice, I'd much rather live in a world of AI than a world without.
3: Our well-being and national security are going to require bringing people with deep expertise in different areas. And when you bring scientists, engineers, ethicists, people who understand humanities and social science, artists, we will get better solutions. And that is going to be what we're going to do in Miami.
0: Carnegie Mellon University of Miami will be up and running by 2028 with more than 3,500 students expected to enroll. When we come back, there's good news tonight about an emotional meeting and the life-saving bond these two

0: There's good news tonight. So often the good news doesn't get as much attention as the bad. So every Saturday, we highlight the many people who spread joy and love. And these are just some of those stories this week.
1: Emma is now officially cancer-free!
2: Just listen to those cheers. That's 6-year-old Emma Allshouse walking up to home plate with her cousin, Indianapolis Clowns catcher Joe Lytle. After a 2-year battle, she got to celebrate being cancer-free with hundreds of fans cheering her on. From Boston to Atlanta to this preschool in Dallas.
3: You're the best of the best of the best.
2: We saw 6 preschool teachers get a very special honor.
3: So we want to present to you the Early Educator of the Year 2026.
2: After 24 years in the classroom, teacher Angela Levingston was brought to tears.
4: It's a day I'll never forget.
2: Outside Chicago, an incredible homecoming, a decade in the making. That's Vanessa Antonino holding her Chihuahua Floor for the first time since she went missing 12 years ago. Vanessa says she thought about Floor every single day since she went missing.
5: When I saw her, I broke down completely. A piece of my heart was back with me.
6: Hey, that's my other half.
2: And this may be the first time Christine Todd and Chris Beck are meeting, but they're already bound by the ultimate gift.
7: Your kidney is working great.
2: Our friends at NBC Chicago first met Christine 3 years ago when she needed a kidney.
8: Play ball!
2: And got creative to find one. Posting on social media, making posters, and sharing her story at this White Sox game, which led her to not one, but 2 potential donors. One of them was a perfect match. Chris Beck, a high school biology teacher in Virginia, who had already donated part of his liver to a young girl.
9: I do it because I want the world to be a better place.
10: He will always forever be a part of me, a part of my family.
2: But then it turned out this connection sparked a life-saving chain reaction. That's Chicago donor Marnie Pomeroy, the other donor who came forward to help Christine. After Chris helped Christine, Marnie decided to donate anyway, saving 5 more people.
11: It's knowing that I put some good out there in the world. We need more of that.
7: Now I believe in miracles. You are my miracle.
2: A priceless gift from 2 heroes and living proof that kindness can change and save lives.
0: That's NBC Nightly News for this Saturday. The great Hallie Jackson will be here tomorrow night. I'm Jose Diaz-Balart. Thank you for the privilege of your time. And good night.

0: Those are powerful words from a teenage girl. I fear he could kill me.
1: She was scared to death.
2: My daughter, she is bleeding to death.
3: A daughter and dancer murdered one day after school.
4: It was just so brutal, and she was all by herself. I think that was the worst part.
5: Who in the world could do this, and are they going to do it again?
1: This was personal.
3: Clue after clue.
6: There were footprints in Megan's blood.
3: Suspect after suspect.
7: Did you kill Megan?
8: No.
7: I was in shock.
9: They were looking at everyone that she had contact with.
3: Twist after twist.
4: Instant panic. Instant panic.
6: I still get chills.
0: People have secrets.
1: People have a lot of secrets.
3: I'm Lester Holt, and this is Dateline. Here's Andrea Canning with The Call.
10: The family that lived in this cozy house on this quiet street never came back after the awful thing that happened here.
4: It's terrifying. It's terrifying to think of.
10: It was April 10th, 2008, Portsmouth, Virginia. Police Sergeant Robert McDaniel was right nearby when the All Points Bulletin went out to law enforcement.
1: The call comes out, and it's literally one block away from where I'm standing.
0: Did the address ring a bell?
1: It did and it didn't.
10: All he knew was that someone had been killed inside that house.
0: So you go there, and what do you discover?
1: I went in to clear the house out of anybody inside the house to make sure the scene stayed as pristine as possible for him. And when I looked down, I realized then that it was Megan.
10: Megan Landowski, the teenage victim, was someone he knew. He knew her whole family. It was her stepfather, Chris, who found Megan's body as he came in from work.
11: She was just white, just laying there as peaceful as she could be. Then I looked again, then I noticed I saw blood.
2: My daughter, she's, looks like she's been sexually assaulted and she's bleeding to death.
12: Wait a minute.
2: What's wrong with her? My daughter is bleeding, blood all over the thing, looks like her throat was slit.
10: She was a tiny 16-year-old girl who cared about people and loved to dance. He couldn't comprehend what had just happened to her.
9: Could you tell how she had been killed?
11: I recognized what I saw, but I wasn't processing what I saw. Does that make sense?
1: When I found Chris, he was going into a state of shock, and he had this distant look in his eyes.
11: I still had the phone in my hand, and he was the one trying to bring me out of the trance that I was in. He pointed at his eyes and said, "You know me, look at me."
10: Chris pulled himself together and called his wife Angie at her office. Her coworkers drove her home.
9: So we get there, and they've got the house taped off, and I'm running towards the house. And I had a guy grab me and says, "You can't go up there." I said, "Oh, I'm going up there. That's my child. That's my house." And I'm like, "I want to make sure it's her. I want to see her. I want to make sure that it's her." And Chris grabbed me and said, "It's her."
0: So you were trying to protect her to not have to see what you saw.
11: Right.
10: With good reason, Megan had been stabbed over and over. There was blood everywhere. She never stood a chance. It was a terrible sight, even for veteran law enforcement.
1: You can't get it out of your head. And it's something, you know, you want to go home and hug you.
0: Okay, I know how hard it is, given what you saw.
1: Okay. You just want to go home and hug your children.
10: Investigators put aside their personal feelings and started to decipher the story told by the evidence. They learned fairly quickly that after school, Megan dropped in on a neighbor.
0: So they have a conversation.
1: For a few minutes.
0: A short one.
1: A short conversation.
0: Does she say if anyone's coming, she's expecting a visitor or anything?
1: She's talking about school, normal stuff, how she's feeling, that kind of stuff. And then she just tells her that I'm going to go back and make macaroni and cheese for my brother when he gets home.
13: Databases.
10: Suzanne Sequeira and her husband, Carl, are crime scene investigators. They arrived at the house and quickly started to identify clues, like a small leaf found on a bedroom floor. That told them how the killer might have gotten inside.
8: Finding this leaf was kind of a surprise. When we went outside, there was this big bush right under the parents' window that actually had this type of leaf to it.
10: The bedroom window was unlocked, the screen pushed up. They surmised the killer climbed over the bush and through the window and forced Megan upstairs, where she was bound with tape and sexually assaulted.
8: Her underwear and her skirt were on the floor. There was also, she had a watch, hair clips, like, and it was thrown through the room. So it looks like at that point that there probably had been a struggle. She had been fighting back. We believed that somehow she gets up and gets down into the kitchen.
10: It was there that the killer finished his attack. With a knife from the kitchen, he stabbed Megan about 40 times. Seven of those wounds were inflicted after she was dead.
8: Just the mere volume of these stab wounds, there's a whole lot of anger involved in that. That's not what you would typically find on a random attack.
1: This was personal. Somebody knew Megan.
10: At the base of the sink were bloody shoe prints. The investigators noted how the prints led from the kitchen to the front door.
8: We could see them leading from the body coming out the door.
1: Based on the fact there was blood on the storm door coming out from the inside, so we know that he came out the front door.
0: Was Megan's blood found on the doorknob to the front door?
1: It was a mix. There was a little bit of hers and the suspect's.
10: Police believe the killer was still carrying a second knife taken from the kitchen.
0: It was from the butcher block, and the missing knife?
1: It was the missing knife.
0: You believe the killer had dumped the murder weapon as he ran down the street?
1: As he was running down the street, we believe he just tossed it down the sewer as he was running away.
10: While police launched a murder investigation, the news spread quickly through the community. Heather Manusis was a friend from Megan's dance group.
12: My dance teacher called a meeting. They wanted everyone there who knew her. Most of the other students in the room were a lot younger, so I think she was trying to be very, very sensitive to that. I just remember her saying that Megan had died, and it was at that point that I asked, you know, did she get into an accident? And they told us, we don't really have any details right now.
10: But it wouldn't be long before details of the killing did come out. Brittany Hoffler was a friend from school.
4: It's hard enough, you know, to lose somebody. Sorry. You know, but it was just so, you know, brutal. And she was all by herself. I think that was the worst part.
10: Megan's lonely, painful death was something everyone took to heart. Friends, family, police. They remembered a girl brimming with life. Now, finding her killer would require determination, imagination, and help from everyone her life had touched.
3: Coming up.
12: I didn't know if it was somebody who had targeted her specifically, or if it was just a random. To me, it sounded like someone who would have been pretty angry with her.
3: A sudden realization hits Megan's stepfather, one early, obvious suspect.
11: I was in the back of the police car, and I called the agent in NCIS, and I told her, I said, the bastard killed her.
3: When Dateline continues.

0: The savagery of Megan Landowski's killing prompted a far-reaching response by law enforcement.
1: Is this all hands on deck?
2: Everybody was there. A lot of our resources were used on that case.
0: As investigators began talking to Megan's friends and family, they were hearing pretty much the same thing.
2: Megan had really close friends, and then she had, basically, she was friends with everybody.
0: More than that, they heard that Megan lived to make people happy. But her parents say she was happiest when she danced.
3: She was really good at it, and she was so small, and she was so tiny, and she just would float across that stage, and she was beautiful, just beautiful.
4: I remember her parents coming in with this wild child. You can kind of tell when they first walk in what they're like, and she just had tons of energy.
0: Her after-school dance coach, Kelly Derrick, says her favorite kind of dance was also the most rigorous.
4: As soon as she started ballet, it looked good on her. It looked right on her.
5: She had really, really great ballet feet. We used to call them like banana feet. She had perfect arches.
1: Oh, wow. Yeah. Is that what you call ballerinas with good feet?
5: That's ballet what we feet? Called them, yeah.
0: The girl with the banana feet also had a sense of empathy beyond her years.
5: I met her at my audition for the Kelly's Dance Explosion dance team. I was really, really nervous. I had no friends there. I didn't know any of the teachers. And Megan was the first person to approach me and kind of walk me through the audition.
0: Investigators learned that kids and adults just liked being around her.
4: She always had her hands, you know, hugging or jumping on somebody, or she was just always in your face. Always, if I would walk down the hallway, she was always, "What are you doing, Miss Kelly? What are you doing? Where are you going? Do you need any help?"
5: One of the jokes that she started kind of around our dance school, I'm not sure if I should say this or not.
1: Sure, go ahead.
5: She would say, "My balls hurt," like the balls of her feet. So that became like a saying that we joked around the dance school for many, many years because of her.
0: Megan and her family lived right across the Elizabeth River from the Naval Station in Norfolk, Virginia. Mom Angie had a job at a construction company. Her husband Chris worked at the Naval Hospital.
1: So Megan was your stepdaughter, but really like your daughter.
6: Absolutely. We just hit it off as just, she was my daughter. I mean, we joked and carry on.
3: She was the protective older sister. She was the comedian of the family. She was the entertainer.
6: And the boss.
3: And the boss.
0: And as it turns out, a pretty chatty boss.
3: There was a joke in the family that said, "Megan, 5 minutes. Can you go 5 minutes without talking?" And she goes, "Okay, time me." So I'm like, okay. So we did it one day. She couldn't. She couldn't do it.
1: From what I've been told, she cared a lot about her grades.
6: Yes.
1: So everything, it sounds like everything with Megan was sort of, was she like a perfectionist? Or
3: I wouldn't say she was a perfectionist. She just wanted to please everyone.
0: Her freshman year, she got into a high school with a special arts program. She found herself surrounded by talented dancers, singers, classical musicians. She was putting in long hours, commuting on the bus.
1: Would you two sit together on the bus?
7: Yeah, all the time.
1: What did you talk about?
7: Anything and everything. Just friends, people that she had met.
1: Would you talk about boys on the bus?
7: Yes. Yeah, we would here and there, for sure.
5: She did talk quite a few times about certain guys, but it wasn't anything serious. It was all, you know, like little crushes here and there.
1: Was there a type of guy that she liked? Whether it was like an athlete or...
5: Not that I know of. I mean, like I said, she just kind of loved everybody in their own way. It didn't matter where you came from, what you looked like, what your story was. She was going to be your friend.
0: And that's how it was, until it seemed that Megan's smile started to disappear. And she just wasn't herself.
7: A little over halfway through the year, her grades started slipping a little bit, and she kind of changed out of nowhere. And she was kind of just rebelling a little bit, was getting into trouble a little bit at school.
1: Would she confide in you at all about what was going on?
7: Yes, typically she would, but it was a complete switch that kind of changed.
0: Something was seriously wrong, and a few months later, Megan was killed.
5: I just didn't know what to think. I didn't know if it was somebody who had targeted her specifically or if it was just a random. To me, it sounded like someone who would have been pretty angry with her. And I couldn't think of who that would be.
8: She didn't have any enemies that you knew of?
5: Not that I knew of. Nobody.
9: But her parents knew something the friends didn't. In his grief and panic, his home now a murder scene, her stepfather made one more phone call. This one to investigators with the Navy.
6: I was in the back of the police car, and I called the agent in NCIS, and I told her, I said, the bastard killed her.
9: A secret was about to come out. A secret that Megan's family believed had everything to do with her murder.
10: Coming up.
11: I said, tell me what happened. Tell me what's going on.
10: Megan shares her explosive secret, first with her parents, then with the police.
8: This has got to be excruciating for a 15-year-old.
2: Yeah.
11: I was hurt. I was mad.
6: It was betrayal, plain and simple.
10: When Dateline continues.

0: Megan Landowski's parents were blind with grief. But even with all the chaos that followed her murder, they felt certain about who did it. It had to do with something that happened months earlier, when Megan's grades took a dive, along with her spirit.
1: She was very emotional, and we finally told her, said, okay, your grades are our only concern right now. We got to get them up. Whatever we have to do, let's do it.
0: Megan's parents thought the school was the problem, so they switched her to a different high school closer to home for her sophomore year. It was that fall when even Heather noticed the change.
2: I hadn't seen her in probably about a month and a half, so I was excited to see her, and she did not seem like herself. She just seemed, I don't know, not her bubbly personality. It was almost like she didn't even want to say hello.
3: Like a light had gone out?
2: Kind of, yeah.
0: Her parents also wondered about some of the kids she was hanging out with. They suspected one of them was involved with drugs.
1: We noticed that she came home a couple of times and all she wanted to do was sleep, which threw up red flags with us.
0: They had her take a drug test. It was positive for marijuana.
4: We confronted her about it, you know, and she finally admitted it, that she had tried it. And so I'm like, okay, well, let's try not to do that anymore. So, and she agreed.
0: But Megan continued to have problems.
1: I asked her what's going on, and she told me nothing. And I'm like, no, this ain't nothing.
3: So this is more than just pot at this point. You feel like your gut's telling you something's up,
1: right?
3: Mm-hmm. With Megan.
2: Mm-hmm. She actually ended up leaving dance. Her parents were kind of having her take a break for a little bit, hoping that she would bring her grades back up and that then she'd be able to come back.
3: Did you try to call her or text her to talk about it?
2: No, I just figured I didn't want to intrude on her. Maybe she just needed some space.
0: At home, the problems were getting worse. Chris says he threatened to do something he had never done before.
1: I told her, I said, if you don't tell me right here now, you're going to be severely punished. And I told her, I said, I'm going to blister your butt until you tell me the truth.
0: She told Chris something that changed everything. Something that convinced him the grades, the attitude, the pot weren't the problem. They were symptoms of something far more serious.
1: Then she tells me that Rob Hickey had been touching her.
0: Robert Hickey, a married father of four daughters, a Navy health specialist, a close friend of the family.
1: He picked up for officer, and he was on his way to make captain.
0: Their families hung out together, birthday parties, summer cookouts, grown-ups, and kids.
3: This is your close friend.
1: This is my best friend, and I trusted him more than I would trust just about anybody else.
0: Chris immediately called Megan's mother and told her what he had just heard.
4: And I'm like, are you serious? Are you sure? And she got on the phone with me, and I told her, I said, tell me what happened. Tell me what's going on. And then she told me, and I told her, I said, are you sure? Because this is someone's life you're going to ruin. And she goes, Mom, I am absolutely 100% sure.
3: How did you feel on the phone when you were told this news?
4: I was hurt. I was mad. I was sad for his family because of what they're about to go through. And I was more hurt for Chris because that was Chris's best friend.
1: It was betrayal, plain and simple. But you don't expect it from a guy that you trust with your life.
3: Is it that feeling like you've got this news? Do you want to just like run over there and, you know, I don't want to say it, but,
1: yeah.
3: You know.
1: Oh, trust me.
4: Oh, yeah.
3: Do some harm?
4: Absolutely.
1: 100%.
0: Megan's parents decided she needed to talk to the police. And that's when she first met Sergeant Robert McDaniel.
5: I was a detective in the Special Victims Unit.
0: That's right. The officer who would go on to investigate Megan's murder is the officer who first heard Megan's story about Robert Hickey.
3: So this has got to be excruciating for a 15-year-old to come in and talk to a total stranger, even though you're there to help her, to expose this potential secret.
5: Yeah.
0: He remembers she started slowly, fearfully.
5: And then told her, I said, I've heard just about anything that you're going to say. You're not going to embarrass me.
0: She said it all began with Hickey paying special attention to her when she was 14.
5: He started talking about how pretty she was and that kind of stuff. And then he kissed her one time. And that was closer to when she turned 15. He'd always catch her by herself. And that's generally what we call, like, it's like a grooming to get her used to being around without her parents around. And then she was kind of impressed that somebody older was paying attention to her that wasn't her parents or her family.
0: Megan told him that after she turned 15, the relationship became sexual.
3: How old is he at this time?
5: He's in his 30s.
0: After Megan told her story, Sergeant McDaniel came out to speak with Chris.
5: He said all we can charge him with is a misdemeanor, and he could get maybe 12 months in jail for it at the most.
1: And I looked at him like, are you kidding me? He said, unfortunately not.
0: That's because in Virginia, while sex between an adult and a child 14 and under is a felony, sexual contact with a 15-year-old is only a misdemeanor.
3: So as a father, as a mother, you must be just infuriated by that.
4: I was furious. And I was like, where do we go from here?
0: Sergeant McDaniel had an idea. Hickey was in the Navy. And the military takes a harsher approach to adults who engage in sexual contact with minors.
6: The age of consent in the military under the Uniform Code of Military Justice is 16.
0: Special Agent Dana Schutt handled crimes against children for NCIS, the Naval Criminal Investigative Service.
6: The first thing we did was bring in Megan to talk to her and get a sworn statement from her.
3: The agent found her to be credible, believable, that this young woman was telling the truth?
6: Yes, the agent found her to be very credible.
0: Now Robert Hickey was facing possible military charges that could put him in prison for years. They brought him in for questioning.
6: He said nothing. He invoked his right to silence.
0: With that, the Navy continued its investigation toward a possible court-martial.
3: Do you feel that Megan has some relief?
1: Megan's stress level dropped tremendously. Her grades are starting to come back up. She was actually looking forward to trying to help put Robert Hickey away.
0: Then came that April afternoon when Megan's short life came to a terrible end. And suddenly, Robert Hickey was the number one suspect in her murder.
7: Coming up.
5: We handcuffed Robert Hickey. He was in a state of panic.
3: Wow.
5: So
3: what's his response?
5: He drops to the ground and starts crying.
7: Robert Hickey in police custody, and the heat is on.
8: Did you kill Megan?
9: No.
8: And you have no idea that he would hurt her?
9: Not a clue, sir. Not a loving clue.

0: Megan Landowski was dead, and police had a prime suspect, Robert Hickey. Months earlier, Megan told investigators she had sexual contact with Hickey when she was just 15. It was chilling now for Sergeant McDaniel to recall what Megan had said when they'd met.
1: She was worried that she was going to get killed by him because he had a lot to lose, and she was coming forward and telling on him.
2: Those are powerful words from a teenage girl. I fear he could kill me.
1: She asked me, she says, do you think that he'll come back and kill me? And at the time I told her no. I said that generally doesn't happen in these cases.
0: But Megan's family said she wasn't reassured.
3: She was scared. That's a heavy burden for a 16-year-old.
4: Absolutely.
3: Very heavy.
4: And every car that came down the street, she would call Angie and say, hey, I think I saw his truck. And Angie said, no, don't worry about it. It's not him. He knows better. He'll get in more trouble if he comes by our house. But she, in the back of her mind, it was always there that he was going to come after her.
0: Her family and police told Megan not to worry. But now it seemed so obvious to them. Hickey had plenty to gain from her death. It meant the end of the investigation into those sexual allegations.
2: So Robert Hickey's case kind of vanishes, right?
5: His case vanishes because he has a right to confront his accuser. So he can no longer do that because she's dead.
3: There's only one person we thought it could be. Just one. There's only one person that didn't want her to talk, and that was Robert Hickey.
0: Chris also told investigators at the scene he had another reason to suspect his former friend.
1: He said one of the footprints looks just like the shoes that he wears when we go to the gym.
0: And that scene had looked personal to investigators, like the killer was someone who was angry with Megan. They went right from her house to find Robert Hickey.
1: Nobody was home. He wasn't responding to phone calls or knocks on the door.
2: Bad sign?
1: That was a bad sign.
2: Meaning?
1: For us that he was running. We staked out where his house for a while. We were there for a couple hours. And then Robert Hickey came up in the family van with his wife and his kids. We're taking him at gunpoint at this point because we have a severe and brutal murder that occurred. We get him out of the van. We handcuff Robert Hickey. He was in a state of panic, and his family's in the van. And I walked up and I told him, I said, Megan Landowski has been murdered and we want to know where you were today.
2: Wow.
1: So
2: what's his response?
1: He drops to the ground and starts crying. So we took him into custody. We put him in a car and we brought him back and we sat him in an interrogation room.
0: And then they watched for a bit, letting him stew and pray.
6: Jesus.
0: He was clearly upset and visibly nervous as investigators walked in.
7: Why are you worried about your family?
8: They're scared.
7: Okay.
8: My daughters were crying and they're little.
7: And how old are your kids?
8: 1, 4, 10, and almost 13.
0: Hickey seemed shaken, but not surprised to find himself in the hot seat.
7: Do you understand why I'm talking to you today?
8: The police officer told me somebody killed Megan.
7: Yes.
8: That's what he told me, and that's all I... And because of an investigation that was done prior, he said that they had to consider me a suspect.
7: I don't know the background between you and Megan. Did you and Megan have a sexual relationship with your boyfriend and girlfriend one time?
8: I can't really say anything about that because it had something to do with another investigation.
7: When was the last time that you were at her house?
8: Sometime in December.
7: Sometime in December, you don't
8: know. I don't remember when, no.
7: So there's no reason why your fingerprints or anything like that would be in your house?
8: No.
7: In her house?
8: Not unless they've been there since last December. No.
7: No, they don't last that long.
8: No.
0: On the day Megan was murdered, Hickey said he was busy. He and his wife had an appointment with a marriage counselor.
8: I had to be home by 3 because our counseling session started at 4.
0: And before that, he said he'd been at work.
7: And you didn't leave work at all today?
8: Not at all. I can tell you from the time I got up to the time that you saw me, I was with someone every second of the entire day, except for the time I went to the bathroom. Now, I've got computer records. I've got people that I saw. I mean, it would never even occur to me to have to today to have to tell everybody where I was every second of every day.
7: You have a computer there.
8: Yes, I do.
7: Is there anything on that computer that's going to relate to Megan?
8: No.
7: Okay.
8: Nothing.
7: Nothing.
8: Nothing.
7: Is there any pornography or anything on the computer that's going to jam you up?
8: There's no pornography on the computer.
7: And there's nothing on that computer?
8: No.
7: Because you said better to tell me now than you...
8: Up until January, there was pornography on the computer. I was addicted to pornography. I got rid of everything off there.
0: Detectives wanted to get their hands on Hickey's sneakers to see if they matched the footprint.

0: Do you know who went to Megan's house?
1: No, I didn't. That was the absolute furthest thing from my mind until they told me what was going on. I have no clue, sir. I wish that I did, but I don't.
0: Did you kill Megan?
1: No.
0: Are you angry at her?
1: No, not at all.
0: Out of all the stuff that's going on, you're not angry with her?
1: No. What I did to myself, not anybody else.
0: And you have no idea who would hurt her?
1: Not a clue, sir. Not a loving clue.
2: Hickey insisted he was not their man.
1: I really don't know what to tell you. I was in shock, and I'm still in shock, and I don't know what to think.
2: But was he telling them the truth? The investigation was just getting started.
3: Coming up.
4: The shoes were supposed to be in the garage. We got into the garage, there were no shoes.
3: New questions about Robert Hickey's story. The plot thickens.
5: You thought maybe he hired somebody?
6: Yes. Even if it wasn't him, he had someone do it.
3: When Dateline

0: There was plenty of suspicion on Robert Hickey. While police talked to him at the station, investigators searched his house for those gym shoes.
1: We were looking for the shoes that had the footprint.
0: Those bloody shoe prints found at the crime scene had a distinctive pattern. But at Hickey's house...
1: We asked initially where his gym shoes were. His wife took us around a lot of the places to show us where Robert Hickey's stuff was specifically in the house. And the shoes were supposed to be in the garage. When we got into the garage, there were no shoes.
2: He

0: Really could have disposed of the shoes.
1: And that was what we were worried about, is that he threw the shoes away or got rid of them or left them at the base.
2: It only notched up investigators' suspicions. Back in the interrogation room, detectives noticed Hickey's nervousness, but began to think his grief over Megan's murder seemed genuine.
3: I feel so bad for her mom and dad.
4: Yeah, they're pretty upset about it.
3: I can't imagine being upset about my kids.
4: Well, it looks like something probably didn't mean to happen the way it did, and then just things got out of hand. You know, stuff sometimes gets out of hand.
3: Yeah, but it's still no excuse for something to kill her.
1: He's acting more distraught.
0: So is he almost acting like a loved one?
1: Yes.
3: I know you have to do what you have to do, and I'm not angry at you. I'm not angry at anybody.
1: Here we are accusing him of possibly murdering Megan, and he isn't lawyering up. He's given us a pass to search his house. He's given us information, telling us what time he left work, telling us where he had been.
2: Police didn't have enough to hold Hickey, but they did ask for one thing during the interview.
0: He willingly gave up a DNA sample.
5: And he willingly gave a DNA sample.
0: Which is a big deal.
5: It is.
0: Given that you believe the killer had left his DNA behind.
5: Yes.
2: Hickey's sample was rushed to a lab, and the testing was fast-tracked against the killer's DNA found at the scene. Police also had to check his alibi.
4: And you didn't leave work at all today?
3: Not at all.
4: Okay.
1: We eventually were able to, through his command, determine he was at work that day.
0: He had never left.
1: He had never left.
2: Then, the results from that DNA test came back. Investigators were floored.
0: He was your prime suspect.
1: He was.
0: And there's no match.
1: There's no DNA match.
0: What's that moment like?
1: It's frustrating. Because what you think you have, you don't.
2: A solid alibi and a negative DNA result. Investigators believed Hickey had the motive to kill Megan, but there was absolutely no proof he did it.
5: And I'm like, are you 100% sure
0: you still believe he killed her?
5: At that point, I still believe he killed her.
6: Yeah, okay. We still thought.
0: So even with the DNA?
5: Yeah. And then we thought he had something to do with it.
0: You thought maybe he hired somebody?
5: Yes. Even if it wasn't him, he had someone do it.
0: Did you believe that there was a possibility that Robert Hickey had paid someone to do this?
5: Yes, that was absolutely a possibility and something we looked into. We pulled financial records to determine, was there a large amount of money that was passed to someone? And that came up to a dead end.
2: Again, no evidence. But one more possibility, thought investigators. Someone else they believed might have motive to kill Megan, Hickey's wife.
1: She had a lot to lose. Her husband, his retirement. The benefits, they had four kids, lifestyle that they were accustomed to living. There was a lot for her to lose at the same time.
0: So she could not be crossed off the list either?
1: No.
2: Investigators spoke to her, and it didn't take long to determine she was not involved in the murder.
1: Overall physical ability and the fact that she had the four kids all the time, there was a lot of different things that we looked at that just kind of eliminated her.
0: Did she have a solid alibi?
1: Yes.
2: Neither Robert Hickey nor his wife had anything to do with Megan's death. Hickey's attorney told Dateline his client denies any sexual contact with Megan and says being suspected of her murder ruined Hickey's life at the time. Still, the investigations didn't look good to the Navy. He was given an other than honorable discharge and denied his pension. As for the homicide detectives, they were back at square one.
0: Are you stumped?
1: We all were. The two lead investigators at the time thought they really had the case solved. And then there's no DNA match. So they had to start all over again.
5: Now it's come down to, okay, we have to find her killer, and we need to find her killer as quickly as possible, because with every passing day, you know, that makes an arrest even more unlikely.
0: Or put someone else in jeopardy.
5: Yeah, absolutely.
2: Investigators were going back to the beginning, a closer look at the crime scene and the people in Megan's life. Who would have wanted this young girl dead?
7: Coming up, that trail of bloody shoe prints is about to lead investigators in a brand new direction.
1: One of the neighbor's kids had a pair in the right shoe range that we were looking for.
6: I knew this kid, and he never came up on my radar.
7: When Dateline

0: Word was spreading throughout Portsmouth, Virginia, that the prime suspect in Megan Landowski's case wasn't involved in her murder. Megan's friend Heather read about it in the newspaper.
1: At the time, they were saying, you know, we knew that they had DNA and that his DNA did not match. So we were shocked by that, but at the same time, if the DNA doesn't match, you know.
2: Where do you go from there? You know, there's a killer out there.
1: Right. And we had no idea. No idea. I think your mind just goes through who in the world could do this, and if they'll do it in the middle of the day to someone so young, are they going to do it again?
0: Detectives promised Megan's family they would only call if they had an arrest. Weeks passed, and that call didn't come. Reporter Mike Mather covered the story and says there was a growing sense of frustration.
3: I mean, part of you hopes it is something that sews up quickly. Part of you hopes that it's something that is just obvious enough for the police to solve it right away and not have this community worry that it's somebody who has come in, done this horrific murder, and is now free in the community.
0: There was fear, but also profound sadness, even for those who barely knew Megan. In the wake of her murder, a local church dedicated a tree in her honor.
2: This is Megan's tree right here.
4: This has been Megan's tree and always will be Megan's tree.
0: It was a place where those who had loved Megan could mourn, and the grief was shared by Sergeant McDaniel and Agent Shutt. Most investigators meet their victims in death. These two had tried to help her in life, and now they were united in the effort to find her killer.
5: Having known her and met her, we knew that we wanted to do this for her. We needed to find out who had hurt her so terribly.
2: You had a war room of sorts with this case, and you met often.
5: Yes. I essentially moved into Portsmouth Police Department. I was there every day, and we were all collaborating. You know, we had a list of a to-do list, if you will, and it was every day, day in and day out. It consumed all of us.
0: Another look at the house gave them greater insight. According to crime scene investigators Suzanne and Carl Sequeira, the attack appeared unsophisticated. The killer had tried to clean up in a hurry.
6: We saw some water in the sink. So there's a good chance that he or she has washed their hands at some point and possibly gotten the victim's blood off their hands.
0: The killer had also cut themselves, and the killer's blood was mixed with Megan's. There was no shortage of physical evidence left behind.
2: You've got your killer in DNA form,
7: yeah.
2: Forensically. You just don't know who he is.
6: We had his touch DNA, his blood DNA, his semen. We had his fingerprints. So forensically, we had, you know, what we needed. It fell on the detectives at that point in time. It was a matter of them just really doing old-fashioned detective work.
0: NCIS asked a psychologist to create a profile of Megan's killer. The profiler believed Megan's murderer was most likely a schoolmate or a member of the victim's social groups, which made sense because they now knew whoever left those footprints had been wearing Nike Air Force Ones.
4: Air Force One was the hot shoe at the moment. Believe me, we looked at a lot of Air Force One tennis shoes in different places, especially young kids. They really sought after tennis shoe.
0: But there were a lot of young people in Megan's life, not only at school, but in her neighborhood, too. And it was on Megan's block that Sergeant McDaniel got his next lead.
4: One of the neighbor's kids had a pair of Air Force Ones in the right shoe range that we were looking for. They were very close to Megan and her brother at the time.
0: That neighborhood kid turned out to be the younger brother of one of Megan's close friends. Megan's parents were skeptical that he could be involved.
8: I knew this kid, and he was harmless. He was kind of the younger of the group, but he always, like, followed them around. He never came up on my radar, and they were like, well, the pattern's similar.
0: It turned out that boy had been given the shoes by a couple of male relatives shortly after Megan's murder. Those relatives were older than the profile, but they had had brushes with the law.
4: The family members were known to be into criminal activity, and both of them fled the state right after it happened.
7: So you thought maybe they were trying to dispose of the shoes by giving them to this boy?
4: Right.
9: The two relatives were picked up by U.S. Marshals on outstanding warrants and were about to be brought back to Virginia. What, if anything, did they know about Megan's murder?
10: Coming up, someone else in the interrogation room.
11: I made a mistake, boy, and I'm sorry for it.
4: Everything he was doing would make you believe that he was the one that killed her.
10: When Dateline continues.

0: continuing with our story. Dancer and high school sophomore Megan Landowski has been murdered.
1: My daughter, she is bleeding to death.
2: It was just so brutal, and she was all by herself.
0: The main suspect, her stepfather's best friend.
3: There's only one person we thought it could be. Just one.
0: But he was cleared by DNA evidence.
4: He was your prime suspect, and there's no match.
5: It's frustrating because what you think you have, you don't.
0: What would it take to solve this case?
6: We completely changed direction.
0: The identity of the real killer would surprise them all.
2: Instant panic.
6: I still get chills.
5: It just can't be.
0: Here again, Andrea Canning.
7: The investigation into who murdered Megan Landowski, the sweet 16-year-old who loved to dance, had shifted to her circle of friends and acquaintances. A few weeks in, investigators had a good lead. They were trying to connect that sneaker print found at the crime scene to neighbors of Megan's.
4: You took these two people seriously to have marshals come in.
5: We took everybody that we thought would potentially could have done this. We took everybody serious.
7: The men in question had left town not long after the murder.
4: So you brought them back. Did you interrogate them?
5: When we brought them in and talked to them, we found that they didn't know Megan.
7: And didn't know anything about her murder. Their fingerprints, their DNA, didn't match what was left at the scene. But investigators had plenty of other people to talk to, starting with a high school full of potential suspects.
5: So the day that she was killed, we went back and pulled all the video and tried to track Megan all the way through the school just to see if there was any type of confrontation, if there was a guy.
7: The videos didn't point to anyone suspicious. Still, they interviewed student after student, looking for someone who had a problem with Megan, but no luck.
5: Everybody talked nice about Megan, but when you have no leads, you want to find the one person or several people who aren't saying nice things about Megan.
7: Popular at school, Megan even stayed friendly with kids from the Arts Magnet program she'd attended as a freshman.
4: She was very inclusive. She really would hang around with anybody.
2: Anybody. Yeah, she did not care what she looked like, what you liked, if you liked different music than her. She didn't care.
7: Megan's friendliness made it harder for investigators. In fact, she was so beloved, her remembrance tree was getting plenty of visitors. And that got detectives thinking. Maybe one of them was more than just a visitor.
5: We were working with NCIS, and they came up with this, hey, we got this idea. Maybe the killer come to the tree, maybe he'll say something, or whoever it is.
7: So right next to the tree, NCIS technicians placed a hidden camera in a memorial stone.
5: We had a container that was off here, that was off to the side. We would run the recordings back to the container and change the VHS tapes out.
4: Every day?
5: Every single day.
4: Did the investigators ever find anything? Did you find anything?
5: No, we saw plenty of her friends, people who cared about her, people that we didn't know who they were. And they would come up, people from out of town, but no killer.
4: So a creative tactic, but yet another...
5: Dead end. It ended in a dead end.
7: Investigators had what they hoped would be another source of leads. Megan's own words. She'd kept a diary.
5: We went through the journals that Megan kept. We were looking for boyfriends or anything that might give us a clue.
4: Or anyone maybe she was angry at or that was angry at her.
5: For a teenage girl, she wasn't down and negative. She was very upbeat.
4: Do you remember her having a boyfriend at all during that time?
2: No, not anything super serious that I would consider saying that this guy was somebody that she dated as a boyfriend.
4: Was there anyone that she was interested in?
2: Not really. There was a few guys that she talked to that were in, there was one that was in the band, and then there was another one that played baseball.
7: But the guy who caught investigators' attention was named Donald. Her parents thought he was a bad influence, but Megan had befriended him. Detectives didn't have to look hard for Donald. He was in jail after being arrested for driving without a license. Right off the bat, they found his words and demeanor strange.
8: I made a mistake, boy, and I'm sorry for it.
7: What was he talking about? He told the detective he and Megan had briefly dated.
8: They used to go out with her behind her parents' back.
5: Behind her parents' back?
8: Because her parents, they weren't going out with me because I was 2 years older than her.
7: Between tears, he swore he had only fond memories of Megan.
8: And I don't know why somebody would do this to her, because she always made everybody laugh and smile after school. I mean, I loved her to death. Like, she was my little angel.
7: Loved her to death? He also told the detective it was Megan who broke up with him. They wondered, was he torn up enough to murder her?
9: What do you need to tell me about Megan's death? Son, listen to me.
8: What do you need to tell me? I didn't do it.
7: The detective asked him what he knew about the crime.
8: They grabbed her, took her inside, tied her up with some tape or some round up or something like that.
7: And then the detective came at him.
9: Now explain to me how you know the girl was taped.
8: Because that's what I heard.
9: That ain't what you heard.
8: Yes,
9: you need to tell me a little bit more. I think you know some firsthand information you're not giving.
8: No, I don't, sir. I swear.
9: You're digging yourself in a hole you're not going to get out of. You get one chance at this today. One chance at this.
8: Can we start all over?
9: Well, let's do that. Let's start all over.
7: He swore he was just repeating gruesome gossip.
9: Who's telling you those stories?
8: Everybody at the school.
7: And as he fell apart before them,
8: I didn't have nothing to do with this girl's death, I swear to you.
7: His grief, to them, looked more like guilt.
8: I didn't have nothing to do with it, honest to God, Lord. And honest to God, sir, I don't want this on my chest right now. Because
5: everything that he said, the way he was acting, everything he was doing would make you believe that he was the one that killed her.
0: Coming up, another DNA test and another sharp turn in the case.
6: We completely changed direction in our investigation.
10: She looked at him as a big brother.
4: How did he act?
5: He didn't trust the police, didn't want to talk to the police.
4: Not very cooperative?
5: Not very cooperative.
0: When Dateline continues.

0: The only thing that's going to keep your soul at peace is unless you tell me what's going on.
1: I don't know nothing. Huh? I don't know.
0: That's not going to work.
2: Detectives thought the young man they were talking to just might be the killer they were looking for. He clearly had very strong feelings for Megan.
0: They tell the truth. And if you're part of it, you're going to burn for it.
1: I swear on everything, I love this girl to death.
0: Things got out of hand and you need to tell me.
2: He insisted he cared for Megan. He'd never harm her.
1: I didn't do nothing wrong. I wanted that. I didn't do nothing.
2: He offered up his alibi.
0: Did you work that day? Were you at work that day?
1: I was cutting grass with Zach.
2: Investigators wondered, was he their man? One way to find out, get a swab of his DNA.
0: And rub on both sides of the inside of your teeth.
2: And then they sent him back to the jail and waited for the test results. Meantime, investigators still had their long to-do list.
3: Who are we going to interview? Where are we going to go? What evidence needs to be sent to the lab?
2: As detectives dove deep into Megan's young life, friends, neighbors, even strangers in the community seemed eager to help. Anything to narrow the field of suspects.
4: We're getting DNA samples volunteered by everybody that we talked to, which is pretty amazing because we collected a hefty number of DNA samples from different people.
2: More than 80 people volunteered samples. Even Megan's stepdad, Chris. But not one matched up with the murderers, and that included Megan's friend, Donald. Another letdown.
3: We were all hard on ourselves because we hadn't found the killer yet.
4: We were meeting every single day for months.
5: Every day?
4: Every day.
5: Are you holding press conferences as the months are ticking by to generate leads?
4: Initially, they did. They held a few of them, but we got to where we just didn't have any leads.
2: So investigators asked themselves, what else could their forensic evidence tell them? They heard about a DNA test that could trace a person's geographic ancestry.
4: At the time, it was relatively new DNA. And so NCIS had done some research into it. We didn't know what race that we were looking for, which helps generally so you narrow down your field.
2: The team sent the killer's DNA to a lab in Florida.
5: What did you find?
3: We found that 72% sub-Saharan African was the makeup of the killer. This person would self-identify as African-American, so we completely changed direction in our investigation.
2: Investigators looked through their records for anyone they might have missed and found a notation in a file. Megan took martial arts classes.
4: The one that was running the studio at the time, it's an African-American-owned business.
2: The team asked the studio's owners to provide DNA swabs.
4: They all voluntarily came in and gave DNA samples.
2: None of those samples got a hit. Then the detectives scanned through Megan's other extracurriculars. She'd also spent time at a teen center on base. Someone there matched their profile.
4: There was a counselor there that was African-American, and we talked to him.
6: He seemed more like everybody's friend.
2: Megan's parents knew the counselor and told detectives Megan considered him a trusted friend.
6: She looked at him as a big brother.
5: It never went anywhere from that. Did you start to wonder about him, given how close they were?
6: You grasp for straws. You don't have anybody pinpointed, then everybody's a suspect.
2: Most everyone they talked to so far had been helpful, but this guy?
5: How did he act?
4: He didn't trust the police, didn't want to talk to the police.
5: Not very cooperative?
4: Not very cooperative.
2: Still, investigators requested that the counselor, like dozens of others, provide a DNA sample. His response, unlike the others.
3: He said that he was too busy, and then he never came in to give it.
5: Did he start moving higher up on the list?
3: Yes, he became a person of interest.
2: Now the detectives had a lot more questions for the counselor. They officially asked him down to the station.
5: He was actually a no-show for his police interview?
4: Yes.
5: So what did that tell you?
4: It makes him look guilty.
2: But looking guilty and being guilty are two different things.
4: It's still not definitive.
2: It wouldn't be the last time in this vexing case investigators would have to get creative.
7: Coming up,
6: The detectives told us they're going to turn over every stone that they have to get this case solved.
7: I wanted to do something for the community, to raise questions, to get somebody talking, to get anything out of anybody.
8: A memorial walk for Megan is about to bring investigators one step closer to the killer.
5: Did you believe her killer was hiding in plain sight?
3: We did.
8: When Dateline continues.

0: Investigators had a new person of interest in Megan Landowski's murder, her counselor from the teen center on base.
1: He ended up becoming a suspect because of the way he acted.
0: Detectives said the counselor didn't seem eager to talk and never provided a DNA sample.
2: Did he eventually give it, or did you have to get it through another
1: way? No, they had to get it through another way.
3: We went to covert measures. We got a surreptitious DNA sample by swabbing the door handle on the driver's side of his vehicle while it was at the teen center.
2: Is that considered part of his property, or is it because it's on the outside?
3: It's on the outside.
2: Oh, so that's fair game, anything on the outside.
3: Yes.
0: And so the counselor was none the wiser as his DNA was compared against the killer's.
2: Was it a match?
1: No.
0: To detectives, it felt like deja vu.
2: What's everyone thinking
1: again,
2: at this point?
1: Deflated.
0: Deflated, but not done. They were still thinking about Megan's friend Donald and his strong emotional attachment to her.
4: All right, Donald, I need your attention for a minute, okay?
0: DNA had ruled him out as the killer, but maybe he knew something.
4: As sure as I'm sitting here, Donald, I believe you know who killed her.
5: No, sir.
4: As sure as I'm sitting here, Donald, I will tell you that you haven't been completely honest with me since day one.
6: Well, who was in there with you? Who's ever been in that house with you?
5: Nobody. When
6: Somebody's
5: I was there,
6: been there with you before.
5: No, sir, I swear to God.
0: He again told the investigators he knew nothing.
5: I'm not going to lie to you. If I knew who did it, you'd be the first one I'd call, sir.
0: And again, they thought he acted odd. He said he was too ill to talk.
5: Can we please just, like, hurry it up a little, man? Because I'm serious. Like, I feel like I need to go to the hospital. I'm
4: Look,
5: serious.
4: Like, let me tell you something, Donald.
5: Feel my forehead, sir.
4: I'm not going to feel your forehead. I'm not a doctor and I ain't your mama, so I don't feel your forehead.
0: Despite the drama, investigators had no evidence connecting Donald to the crime. He didn't do it. He didn't know who did.
1: He says, I really liked her. And he was very forthcoming after a while.
0: He tells Dateline he was traumatized by his lengthy interrogations and is truly sad about the loss of his friend. 5 months into the investigation, still no call to the family to report an arrest. After dozens of interviews, DNA tests, and tips, every lead had dried up.
1: It exhausted a lot of investigative skills, a lot of time, and every direction we turned was always a disappointment.
0: A new kind of fear gripped Portsmouth as the case went unsolved. Reporter Mike Mather remembered how folks worried this killer might never be caught.
7: One by one, all the people who were the most obvious suspects or the most obvious potential suspects had been ruled out. And that also means that they were ruling nobody else in. There was definitely some fear in that community.
0: Megan's parents lived in a nightmarish limbo.
2: You never lived in that house again?
8: No.
2: After that? Too painful?
8: I could still see her after she was gone.
2: That image of your daughter must just haunt you, seeing her like that.
8: Absolutely.
9: We started a new school year and everything, and it was still nobody knew.
2: Did you start to get really worried that this might not be solved?
9: Oh, yeah. And then you start to kind of accept maybe this is a really random thing. We all just kind of started to not really know what to make of it at that point.
2: The police aren't telling the public
9: anything.
2: Really anything.
9: Yeah. Yeah, there wasn't really much as far as updates or what was happening.
2: Did you have any fear that this would turn into a cold case, that they wouldn't be able to catch Megan's killer?
8: We did have a fear that it was going cold, but the detectives told us they're going to turn over every stone that they have to get this case solved.
2: The investigators we spoke to, they had such a passion for this case, for solving this case. They said they were not going to let this go. Did you feel that?
8: Yes.
10: I felt it, yeah.
0: As the investigators tried to keep the case from stalling out, Megan's friends yearned for an arrest.
2: Did you feel like there was a chance that Megan's murder may never be solved as the months went by?
11: I guess I thought maybe there was a chance, but a very small one. I know that the police were working very hard, and I didn't think that it was something that they were just going to let go.
2: You had faith that they would solve the case.
11: Mm-hmm.
0: And then Megan's dance teacher, Kelly Derrick, came up with an idea, something she thought might help the police.
12: I wanted to do something for the community to raise, you know, questions, to get somebody talking, to get anything out of anybody.
13: On a Saturday in late September, friends and family gathered for a walk in Megan's honor.
12: We had a huge turnout. It was a beautiful day.
14: We told the community, you know, to come out and is to remember Megan.
8: You couldn't ask for better friends.
2: Your daughter was loved.
14: Very much so.
13: Investigators were there too, just in case someone had a tip.
2: Did you believe at this point that her killer was hiding in plain sight?
14: We did.
13: This time, in this lengthy and often trying investigation, creative thinking worked. Just days later, the phone rang at the police station. A new lead.
1: The phone call was from a concerned citizen that said, "Hey, I just heard something that might be of interest to you."
13: And was it ever?
15: Coming up.
1: The bus driver said there was one kid that took a liking to her. And she kept telling him, "Hey, that's not the girl for you." And I said, "Well, who is this kid?" We had never heard his name.
15: Enter a friend of Megan's.
9: Would they ever study together?
16: I know of a few times that they like hung out after school, or, you know, he'd get off at her stop and just walk home from there.
15: And a bubblegum mystery. When Dateline continues.

0: Megan's memorial walk did the trick when it drummed up a promising new lead. A concerned citizen suggested detectives talk to Megan's bus driver, the one from her freshman year. So Sergeant McDaniel caught up with the driver outside Megan's old high school.
1: In Churchland High School, I walked up to her and I said, "Hey, can I talk to you about Megan?" Well, we had already interviewed 12 kids on that bus. And they all said, "Yeah, we knew Megan. She rode the bus. She was a good girl."
0: But the driver said detectives may have missed someone. She shared a story McDaniel had never heard before.
1: The bus driver said there was one kid on the bus that took a liking to her. And she kept telling him, "Hey, that's not the girl for you. I'm not trying to tell you what to do with your life. But you're showing interest in her, and she's not showing interest back in you."
2: So the bus driver is giving this kid
1: saying, "Hey,
2: love advice?" Kind of harmless teenage stuff?
1: Yeah.
0: The bus driver worried it would end in heartache for the boy.
1: And I said, "Well, who was this kid? I've talked to all the ones that you pick up." And she said his name was Robert Barnes. We didn't know who Robert Barnes was at the time. We had never heard his name.
0: But Megan's parents remembered him. He lived nearby.
3: Robert Barnes would come over and catch the bus with Megan when they were both going to Churchland High School.
0: They were part of that same exclusive arts program. Megan danced, and Robert played the violin. Around the school, he was considered an exceptional violinist. There was even talk of him going to Juilliard.
4: He played violin at a Governor's School of Music. He was on a roll. He was a kid that was going to make good. The success story.
5: And their worlds would collide when she was dancing, he was playing.
3: Right. I mean, he liked music. She liked music, too. That's how they kind of clicked together.
6: He'd practice on the bus with us on the way home. He was really, really good. He was a nice guy. He was normal. He blended in and he made good grades, did great in orchestra, was, you know, very committed to his craft of the violin.
0: Megan's friend Brittany remembers teasing Robert about his crush.
6: There was always that time where it was just me and him kind of on the bus, and I was like, I think you like Megan. And he, you know, of course tried to play it off at first and was like, no way. And he finally admitted it and was like, "Yeah, but just don't say anything."
2: Did he say what it was he liked about her?
6: Nothing super specific. It was just that he just liked hanging, you know, being around her, and she was funny, and she was smart.
2: Would they ever study together?
6: Yeah, I know of a few times that they like hung out after school, or, you know, he'd get off at her stop and just walk home from there.
0: The detective went to Churchland High School to have a chat with Robert Barnes.
1: So I said, "You knew Megan?" He said, "Yeah." I said, "Can you sit down and talk to me?" We sat down and we talked. He laughed. He kind of smiled about things. Didn't do anything out of the way. But the whole time I had this funny feeling about him, and it just was weird kind of feeling.
2: What was weird about it?
1: He just, for some reason, the smile on his face told me that's not the real person I was dealing with.
2: Hmm. And it was a facade.
1: It was all a facade. So I talked to him.
2: But it doesn't make him a killer.
1: No. I mean, he could have been hiding that he stole something from the 7-Eleven. I don't know.
2: Or he's a teenager being interviewed by a detective.
1: Right.
0: Robert seemed to fit that geographic ancestry profile. And the detective realized he could be the kid they'd been looking for. A friend of Megan's. A young person who might own a pair of Air Force One sneakers. McDaniel asked him to provide a DNA swab.
1: He said, "Well, I can't do it right now, but let me talk to my mom and see what she says."
2: Which is fair.
1: Which is,
2: I mean, if you're a high school kid.
1: Yeah, I really didn't expect him to say anything other than that.
0: The next morning, something unexpected. Sergeant McDaniel got a call from Robert.
1: And it's from his home phone number. And he says, "Hey, can you meet me at the school? I think I remembered something. You asked if I would remember anything, call you."
0: He said he had new information.
1: And I got the school resource officer and said, "Hey, this kid Robert Barnes said he might have something for me. He remembers about Megan. Can you go get him out of class and I'll talk to him?"
0: At first, the meeting was a waste of time. His new information wasn't new at all.
1: He starts giving me some story about, "Hey, you know, I just thought it was kind of weird. She said she was afraid of somebody." All that was in the news. So he's repeating stuff that he heard in the news. I said, "By the way, did you ask your mom about a DNA sample?" He said, "No, but I think it'll be okay." He's chewing on a piece of bubble gum.
0: Robert offered to give the detective his gum.
2: So you're like, I'll take what I can get.
1: I knew that the bubble gum was just as good as the swab, if not better. So we send the bubble gum off to the lab with the other samples. It was about 2-3 weeks later, the lead investigator comes up. He says, hey, man, the lab tech needs you to call her now. It's 9 o'clock at night. And I was like, what is the lab tech doing in a DNA lab? And he goes, she needs to talk to you right now.
0: Robert's DNA test result was in, and it was about to crack the case wide open, but not in a way anyone suspected.
1: And she said, we got a problem.
7: Coming up.
2: That's a head snapper, right?
1: I just sat there and I said, we got to talk to this kid again.
7: And talk they did.
8: Close the door. Sure.
7: Robert Barnes tells a chilling story about the day of Megan's murder.
8: The guys were sitting right there. Come here, kid. And then he pointed the gun at the both of us.
7: When Dateline continues.

0: By now, police had tested the DNA of dozens of potential suspects. So far, not one hit. Then, Sergeant McDaniel got word he needed to talk to the technician about the results for 17-year-old Robert Barnes.
1: So I called her on the phone, and she goes, "Did you get it from a guy or from a girl?" And I said, "I got it from a guy."
0: He told the technician how Robert had given him his bubble gum

0: wrapper, and he put it in the glove, the way that I sent it. And she said, well, we got a problem because the DNA's coming back to a girl. It's
1: that's
0: not male
1: DNA.
0: That's
1: a head snapper.
0: And I just sat there and I said, well, he could have switched it because I had to turn my head.
2: If Robert Barnes had tried to pull a fast one, it didn't work. It only made the detective more suspicious.
1: This is a big moment here.
0: So I'm standing over the lead investigator and I said, we got to talk to this kid again.
2: With permission from Robert's mother, Sergeant McDaniel picked Robert up from school and drove him to the police station.
0: The funny thing is, when he was walking out of the car, I offered to open the door for him. He says, I got it. But then he pulled his hand up into his sleeve because he was worried that we were going to get fingerprints from him. So
1: this is a red flag for you.
0: Red flags all the way.
2: At the station, with Robert Barnes's mother in the room, Sergeant McDaniel told them the DNA on the gum belonged to a female. Suddenly, like a switch had been flipped, Robert began to talk.
3: Sure.
0: And Robert Barnes looked at me and he said, this occurred on April 10th, right?
2: April 10th, the day Megan was killed.
3: It was what, Thursday, right?
4: The day that it happened?
3: Yeah.
0: He said, we got out of school at 12 o'clock. And we stopped.
1: Why did you stop?
0: His mom wanted to talk to him.
5: Let me speak to him out the door. I just want to speak to him out the door.
0: He was there voluntarily. We let him leave, go talk to his mom for a minute so that they could make a decision whether she wanted this conversation to go any further. They walked out, they sat in the car, they talked, and then they came back in.
2: And that's when Robert Barnes admitted he was in Megan's house on the day of her murder.
3: I go over Thursday. She says, no matter what, just come over.
0: He starts laying out the story about how he went to the house, Megan had invited him over. He had seen her at Valentine's Day prior to that. And then he came over because they had planned this out.
3: I knock on the door for like 5 minutes straight, no answer. So I'm like, okay, the side window might be open. Okay, I go look the window up and I go in.
0: He climbs into the window and he's calling Megan's name.
3: She goes, I'm up here, come here. She hesitantly said, come here though.
2: And here's where his story took a bizarre twist. He told the detective he walked into a crime in progress. Another man was already in the house.
3: I go in her room, and the guy's just sitting right there. Come here, kid. He just had the gun, you know, sitting like this.
2: He claimed the man was on the bed, wearing a mask and holding Megan at gunpoint. Suddenly, the man started barking orders at him.
3: He goes, rough her up. And I'm like, well, what am I to do? Like, I don't know, grab her by the throat. So he's just having me do all this sorts of stuff to her.
4: Like what?
3: Just basically, you know, just grab her roughly in the throat and the shoulders. He told me to tie her mouth up with the tape. But when I did it, she like bit it. So I couldn't, do it. And then he put the gun up to her head and said, don't move.
2: Robert said the man demanded he have sex with Megan.
3: And I attempted. We did that for like 5 minutes. And then that failed.
2: And even though they were being held at gunpoint, Robert said Megan tried to fight back.
3: And then that's when I'm like, Megan, just stop, you know, and just stop, just do what he said.
2: According to Robert, the man told them to go downstairs.
3: He got really, really, really angry. Took her downstairs. I took her downstairs. And then he pointed the gun at the both of us. We were both just standing there.
0: And the masked man grabbed the knife and started stabbing Megan.
3: Stabbed in the neck a few times, then I think he stabbed in the back a few times. Like, at the time, I'm just, you know, like, I just didn't want to watch it after I seen the neck part.
0: And the masked man, when he was done, made him hold his finger out, and he cut his finger open and put blood in the blood with Megan's.
3: And then he let, like, some of my blood drip out. And then he was like, if you tell anyone, I swear to God, I'll kill you and your family.
2: He ended his twisted tale by explaining how the masked man ordered him to leave.
3: I want for you to take your shirt off, because when he stabbed him, the blood just splattered everywhere. Mm-hmm. He said, take your shirt off and run. Ditch the knife in the gutter down the street.
4: Okay.
3: And after all that was it. I just did exactly what he said, and I just ran home.

0: Are you buying any of this?
1: No. He's going through all the motions, and I'm watching his face, and you can see, like, he's proud of what he's talking about, but he's trying to play it off like he's just repeating what happened.
2: The teenager's elaborate story appeared made up to fit the mountain of evidence.
3: Did you recognize that footprint?
4: Let me see. Because it might be from Mikey's. It kind of looks like mine. From the kitchen area. Yeah, I think that's me going out the door.
2: When asked to describe the masked man, the detective thought Robert's answer was convenient, to say the least.
1: Just put a mask on me. He gave a description of me standing there in front of him because I was asking him how tall he was, what did he weigh. He even told me that the guy's eyes were blue.
3: White male, blue eyes.
4: Yeah.
3: Black mask.
2: After interviewing Robert for more than 5 hours with his mother listening, the detective had heard enough.
4: Robert, I'm going to tell you something straight up,
3: okay? You see the crime scene photo?
4: Yeah, I see it.
3: All right. Mom, there's no other way to put this. Everything ties you to this place.
4: Yeah, I know.
3: Nothing ties anybody else. There's no footprints. There's no other DNA in the house. Everything ties you to this. Okay, 100%. All right? So I don't know any other way to put it. But you need to convince me that this other guy existed because I don't see anything. It leads me to another guy.
2: Now, Robert's mother jumped in.
5: The guy, hold on for a minute. Is he under arrest? That's all I want to know. Is he under arrest right now?
3: Well, I mean,
5: is he under arrest? That's all I want to know.
3: I'm just asking him.
5: Hold on for a minute. Don't say nothing else.
6: Excuse me, I'm going to interrupt you. Excuse me. Robert, I'm going to take the phone call. I'm going to lead investigator in this case, okay? Mm-hmm. Just going to let you know that you are under arrest for murder of Megan Lindowski.
3: Okay.
6: Man, that answers your question.
2: Finally, an arrest in the case that had stumped detectives for months. But would it lead to a conviction?
7: I mean, it just looked like they must have gotten this wrong. The police must have added one and one and gotten five.
8: Coming up.
9: Instant panic. It hit me so hard. I mean, you just feel so betrayed. I don't even have words to describe it.
10: It was just like, why? Why her? Why him?
8: A town stunned at the news.
7: This split the community right down the middle.
8: Could this talented teenager really be the killer?
0: A jury might have a hard time convicting someone who looks like Robert Barnes, who's that young.
7: That talented. Never heard a bad word about him. Never. It just can't be.
8: When Dateline continues.

0: The lead detective had made a deal with Megan's mom. He would only call once there was an arrest. 6 months after her daughter's murder, he called.
1: And I put him on speakerphone so Chris could hear it. And he's like, his name is Robert Barnes. I'm like, I know exactly who it is.
2: It must be such just the strangest thing to hear.
1: It was. It was just like, why? Why her? Why him?
0: Word of Robert Barnes' arrest spread quickly.
3: My now husband actually went to high school with me. He said somebody got arrested for Megan's murder, and it's Robert Barnes.
4: What is going through your mind? This is the kid that you rode the bus with.
3: Rode the bus with.
4: Who had a crush on her? Who was the violinist?
3: Yes. Instant panic. It hit me so hard. I mean, you just feel so betrayed. You feel so just, I mean, I don't even have words to describe it.
2: What was that moment like for you after such hard work and so many dead ends?
5: It was surreal. You know, even talking about it right now, I still get chills. Like, it was one of those moments that, you know, we've done our job.
0: But not everyone believed law enforcement had done its job correctly. Reporter Mike Mather remembers how some people in Portsmouth reacted when the news first broke.
6: I recall very early on that, you know, here we go again. Portsmouth has a white victim and they've charged a black kid.
7: This split the community on a racial line, I think, right down the middle, fair to say. And that line stayed there the entirety of the case.
0: Robert's defense attorney, Robert Moorcock, says the teen was an outstanding student, had no criminal record. How could he be the killer?
7: Never heard a bad word about him. Never. And we talked to a lot of people.
4: And a jury might have a hard time convicting someone who looks like Robert Barnes, who's that young.
7: That talented. Accomplished so much and had such a good report card all across the board. Academic, social, everything. And so that helped steal the pro-Barnes defense in the community. It just can't be. You know, it's a rush to judgment.
0: Sergeant McDaniel knew this was no rush to judgment. The case against Robert Barnes was strong and getting stronger. Detectives had discovered the honor roll student, the violin virtuoso, had another side, an evil one.
4: Do you think he had planned this attack out for a while?
8: Yes, I do. I think he had planned it out long enough, probably since Valentine's Day to the time it happened.
0: He was convinced of that because of what police found on Robert's computer.
8: He was very much into a fantasy world, breaking into houses and committing rape. He had put out questions on a chat room about if somebody said that they just killed somebody, what would you say to them?
0: Investigators began to wonder if Robert Barnes just might be a serial killer in the making.
8: He had put his picture, photoshopped his picture into a news report of an elderly woman that had been raped during a burglary of her house.
4: Robert Barnes put his own photo in a real news article.
0: The more Megan's parents learned about Robert Barnes, the more horrified they became. It was all so cold and calculated.
1: After he did this to her, he went to orchestra practice that night.
9: He cut his finger. He asked his mom, do you have any Band-Aids?
1: Wrapped his hand up because there are students there that remember his hand being wrapped. Wow. And his hand was wrapped and he went to orchestra practice.
0: After his arrest, detectives were finally able to test his DNA.
8: We got it within 24 hours.
4: Oh,
8: yes.
4: And was it a match?
8: It was a match.
4: That must have felt pretty darn good to get that DNA sample as a match.
8: For the whole group, it was a relief.
0: Given the mountain of evidence, Robert's attorney was ready to make a deal. And the prosecutor was receptive.
7: I don't think he wanted to further inflame the community. I think he wanted to end the case. He wanted to be tough, but he wanted to be fair.
0: So they worked out a plea. Robert Barnes pleaded guilty to first-degree murder, attempted rape, aggravated sexual battery, abduction, and statutory burglary. In return, he will be eligible for release after serving 42 years. Megan's parents were relieved there would be no trial.
1: I didn't want to hear all the graphic details about what happened to her. I mean, I know what happened to her. I see it, you know, but I didn't want the world to know that.
0: And because of Virginia's violent sexual predator law, Megan's parents were told by the prosecutor it's unlikely Robert Barnes will ever be a free man.
9: When he's up for release, he has to take a test as a sexual predator, as a psych test.
2: You kind of feel like he won't pass and he won't get out.
9: Right.
0: On the day of Robert's sentencing, Megan's mom finally got a chance to confront him.
10: I love her. I miss her so much. I don't understand why. I don't understand why. She never did anything to hurt anybody.
1: I wanted him to feel my pain. I wanted him to know the person that he killed.
10: Losing Megan crushed my world. I want she was to graduate this year from my school. And I will never see that. I will never see her get married or hold her children. I can't go see her.
1: You caused all this pain that you see. And I wanted him to feel that.
0: Solving Megan's murder still feels bittersweet for the man who met the teen in a time of need and told her not to worry.
2: Does anything still haunt you about this case?
8: There's still guilt about what happened to Megan. I can't take that away. I'll never change that because it's a promise that I made that I didn't break the promise, but I still feel responsible.
0: For Megan's family and friends, with her killer behind bars, there's finally some peace.
3: You can at least start to heal a little bit from it and just move on and know that you don't have to constantly look over your shoulder.
0: Instead of focusing on how she died, they remember how she lived, joyful, loving, and forever dancing.
3: She definitely taught me how to be a better friend. And she's just, you know, just remember her light and her fun that she brought to the world.
10: I miss you. Wish you were here. She was just very, very giving. I mean, even from the second I met her. I just wish we had more people like that in the world.
2: Do you think Megan is dancing in heaven somewhere?
1: Oh, I know she is. And, you know, it's tested our faith. And I know she watches over us. You know, there are times when I kind of feel like someone's watching me, you know, and I feel it's her.
11: That's all for now. I'm Lester Holt. Thanks for joining us.
12: No, it can't be. It can't be. He was so big in my life that the thought that anything bad could have happened to him, it didn't make sense to me.
11: Glamorous, good looking, golden, the dashing Hollywood movie executive.
13: He was more like a movie star in real life.
14: Just so charismatic.
15: Perfect Southern California family. He completely dropped off the face of the earth.
11: A baffling disappearance. Where was he?
16: My dad is not just a missing person. He has three sons. He has a wife.
17: I was very afraid that something terrible was wrong, but I got scared.
11: The clues. A missing Mercedes. A handprint in blood. And a musical chairs of secret affairs.
18: We have multiple love affairs.
15: Yes, there's more women. There's more lovers involved in this whole thing.
11: Was this beauty hiding something deadly?
19: I wanted to get away. I was scared.
11: How would this Hollywood story end?
20: I would just fear for my family. I'm too young to lose my dad.
12: Like, who are these people?
11: I'm Lester Holt, and this is Dateline. Here's Keith Morrison with Dark Valley.
21: There is a kind of peace here. Here in her own chosen exile, the vast Pacific for company. How else to live with what's impossible to understand or forget? What began that sunny afternoon, far away in Southern California's San Fernando Valley, early May 2012?
13: Something was really wrong, but a lot more wrong than
5: I could imagine.
21: It was the boy who knew at first, knew something was wrong. His dad was supposed to take him to school that morning. But after school?
5: I was to go to the school and pick him up after basketball practice. When I showed up, he said, Daddy didn't pick me up this morning. And I said, what? He said, Daddy didn't show up this morning.
21: It can happen. Busy families, people forget. The boy got to school some other way.
5: He said he called a friend from around the corner.
21: Or sometimes, things fall apart.
15: The situation sounded too crazy. Love affairs, love triangles, drug dealers. It just sounded too outlandish.
21: Once those stable, loving pieces have flown apart, how do they come together again?
6: Somebody's going to walk away from this who may... Maybe you wish wasn't going to walk away.
15: Exactly.
12: How do people sleep at night? How do they live with themselves?
21: But that afternoon, Lisa Smith knew instantly something must be wrong. Her husband, Gavin, was a dedicated father.
5: Nothing would keep him from picking up his kid ever.
21: Because Gavin was so good at these things, said his sister, Tara Adeo, he was so impressive, so tall.
22: You both got the tall gene, huh?
12: We did.
22: Whole family.
12: Whole family.
21: Gavin was the tallest, 6'6".
12: He walked in a room, you noticed him, you wanted to gravitate to him. He was a magnet.
21: He played basketball for legendary coach John Wooden, UCLA, 1975. He was a forward. It was Wooden's final championship team.
12: Just to be on that team was pretty fantastic. It was a once-in-a-lifetime.
21: And then he drifted a bit, worked as a golf caddy. And this being Los Angeles, and he, a good-looking, towering athlete, people noticed him. Movie people.
12: They gave him a couple of roles, and he got the bug.
21: The acting bug. First as a body double back on the basketball court in the movie Inside Moves. Then as a bartender in Cobb.
23: Congrats, Al.
21: When he met Lisa, he was acting, but also waiting tables.
5: He twinkled. He was just charming. I was thrilled that he asked me for my number.
21: They married, had 3 sons together. And with a growing family to support, Gavin gave up acting and took a job on the business side at 20th Century Fox, eventually as a film distribution executive.
5: Fox is a wonderful company to work for, and he loved it. It was film.
21: First place Lisa called when Gavin failed to pick up their son. Was he at work that day?
5: They told me he just hadn't shown up to work. Gavin, in 18 years, had never, ever not shown up to work.
21: So then Lisa, very worried now, went to the Lost Hills Sheriff's Station to report Gavin missing and waited and waited. Days later, Gavin's family went on NBC4 in Los Angeles to plead for help.
24: I'm not going to stop until I find him, so please help me find him.
25: If you guys just want to each pick one of these streets.
12: Now I'm in panic mode. We've got to do something.
26: What did that feel like, being in that spot?
12: Oh, it was surreal.
21: The Smith family put together a $20,000 reward for any information leading to Gavin's whereabouts. Nothing turned up.
25: The phone calls.
26: I would think with every hour that went by, it would be more and more dire and darker for you, right?
12: It's very dark. It's very, very dark.
21: It wasn't just the family having dark thoughts.
27: They don't normally call a couple of seasoned homicide detectives to look into a missing person.
28: They do when there are some suspicious circumstances.
21: And in this case, they called in Sheriff's Detectives Ty LaBey and his partner John O'Brien.
15: His phone was missing. There was no use of it. We checked his bank accounts from the time that he was missing. We checked his medical insurance to see if he had checked himself into a hospital. That never showed any activity. He was completely dropped off the face of the earth.
21: But then, out of nowhere, a sighting. Hundreds of miles north of Los Angeles, a businessman visiting California's Central Coast said he saw Gavin Smith and a beautiful woman at a cash-only taco restaurant in Morro Bay.
29: I happened to click on the link, saw the photo, and I said, oh boy.
21: The waitress corroborated the story.
25: He was sitting here, she was sitting right here.
21: Gavin's sister, Tara, raced up the coast to the restaurant.
12: And I said, here's my brother's picture.
26: Mm-hmm.
12: Did you see him?
26: And?
12: No. That was truly heartbreaking to me.
21: It was all a big mistake. But it wasn't the last of the sightings. People seemed to see Gavin Smith everywhere.
15: Because he kind of stands out in the photo, you know, big white smile, tan face, tall guy. Pretty much every tall, tan, blonde-haired man was getting spotted as being Gavin Smith.
21: Weeks, months passed. No sign of Gavin. And with no answers, Lisa was forced to reveal something publicly. Something painful. And maybe crucial.
0: What had happened to Gavin Smith? When we come back.
12: It didn't make sense to me.
1: We said, I think this is a suicide. And then we go, I think this is a murder. And our gut instincts are going different ways.
26: You wondered if she had something to do with this.
12: It crossed our minds all the time. Somehow, it kept playing back. Why won't you search?
0: When?

0: Gavin Smith, as just about anybody could see, was his family's golden boy. His sister Tara grew up in his aura, idolized him. He, of all people, should not just up and vanish.
1: It didn't make sense to me. And so I just kept, no, it can't be, it can't be. I just kept hoping. I did everything I could.
0: But even as she ran down leads herself, it seemed to Tara that Lisa, her sister-in-law, Gavin's wife, wasn't searching.
2: So he disappeared, and you couldn't give up on the possibility he was out there somewhere, and Lisa could. And I wondered whether there were ever sort of dark nights of your soul where you thought, I wonder if she had something to do with this.
1: It crossed our minds all the time. It just did. I mean, did I think that she could ever be the one responsible, the physical? No. But somehow it kept playing back. Why won't you search? Why? The only way somebody doesn't look for you is if you already know definitively.
2: Yeah.
1: They're no longer living.
2: And you must have a reason for knowing that.
1: That's what I would assume.
0: And it turned out Lisa did know something, just not what Tara suspected. There were secrets which Lisa and Gavin kept hidden.
3: I was the love of Gavin's life. He adored me. He adored our family. Was exactly what he wanted to have. Just got lost.
0: Lost. It all started in the early 80s, even before she met Gavin, when he was a stuntman on the TV series Remington Steele. He played a shooting victim, falling from a second-story window. The stunt went wrong, and he broke his back.
3: He would get pain pills for his back, so usually Percocet, something like that, for pain. When that didn't work anymore, he was prescribed OxyContin, and he was addicted to it.
0: He went to a drug rehab center called the Matrix Institute here in the San Fernando Valley.
3: He clearly stopped using. He was feeling healthier than he'd felt in years.
0: But when Detective John O'Brien and Tyler Bay learned about Gavin's addiction, they had to consider a raft of new possibilities.
4: He disappeared. Maybe he overdosed. So we didn't exactly have any of those answers.
5: Driving all over the valley, we would have moments in the car of where we looked at each other and said, I think this is a suicide.
2: Huh.
5: And then an hour later, we'd interview somebody or something would happen, and we'd go, I think this is a murder. And our feelings and our gut instincts are going different ways very early on, very fast.
2: Yeah, it's got to be pretty unusual. Huh?
5: It was very confusing.
0: Confusing for Lisa, too, because here was another secret. The Smiths were underwater on their mortgage, on the verge of losing their home.
3: We were in a horrible position financially.
0: Lisa discovered that before he disappeared, Gavin had been taking money from his retirement account and recklessly blowing through his six-figure salary. And there were other signs of strain in the family. In April 2012, a month before Gavin disappeared, his son Evan wrote this message on Twitter. Thoughts and prayers out to my amazing mom and brothers, please. My dad decided to leave the family last night. Real family sticks together. Sister Tara spoke with Gavin at the time.
1: He was struggling with losing what he had come to know and love for so many years, and that was his family unit.
2: Mm-hmm.
1: And he didn't want to hurt those boys, and that's what he kept saying. I don't want to be without them.
0: But as much as he loved his boys, detectives learned, Gavin had been unfaithful to his wife, had been seeing a woman named Melanie. And now that Gavin had disappeared without a trace,
4: we went to talk to her and to see if she had any information.
0: Did she?
4: No, their relationship had ended. And she had not talked to him, and she had no idea where he was at.
0: But though Melanie was the reason Gavin moved out of his house a month before he vanished, she was not his first affair. There had also been a woman named Chandy. That relationship was years in the past, but phone records showed Gavin called her on May 1st, the day before he disappeared. Cops tracked her down, too.
2: What did she tell you?
4: She acknowledged the prior affair, and she said that she had not been in contact with him for some time, but then they started communicating via email.
2: And that would explain the fact that he called her on the phone.
4: Yes.
0: But Chandy said she didn't see him May 1st, hadn't heard from him since. Last sighting, a colleague saw him driving his black Mercedes.
4: We felt that the vehicle was still out there somewhere.
0: So, find the car and maybe find out what happened to Gavin. And 9 months after Gavin vanished, they finally got the break they were looking for.
5: I said, I'm here to talk to you about your daughter. And he started crying. And he said, she saw everything.
0: Coming up.
4: She was very nervous and startled.
0: A new witness and a game changer of a clue.
5: I kissed my partner on the cheek. It was pretty exciting. It was a big piece of evidence.
4: Huge moment.
3: You think that you can't be shocked, but you can be.
0: When Dateline.

0: Like it or not, it's a fact, an element of human nature. Some people have affairs. Some of them just flings. Others a lot more. And as Detective Tyler Bay poked through Gavin's life, one name kept popping up. Chandy. Her full name? Chandrika Creech. She'd already told the detectives that she and Gavin had an affair years earlier and that he called her right before he vanished. But now, 9 months after Gavin disappeared, the detectives got a tip. Her father knew more.
1: Chandy's dad started telling a tale about something his daughter may have seen, and he was distraught and wanted to talk about it. And he said, well, you know Raina? I go, yeah, I know the name.
0: Raina Lim? She lived with Chandy. She took care of Chandy's grandmother. Chandy's dad said Raina knew something. Something important.
1: And he goes, I think she knows where the car is.
0: The elusive Mercedes. Detective LeBay and his partner John O'Brien drove out to see Raina.
2: We just waited till she showed up, and we kind of surprised her.
3: That's what you guys do, right?
2: You know, sometimes it works better that way, yeah. She was very nervous and startled and wasn't quite sure what to do, but ultimately she provided us with the paperwork for the storage locker.
0: Raina's storage locker. It was a big one, 10 feet by 20.
2: We rolled the door up, and the only thing in it was a black Mercedes-Benz with no license plates on it.
3: Wow.
2: Huge moment.
0: A black Mercedes sedan had to be Gavin Smith's.
1: I kissed my partner on the cheek. That's a true story. It was a big piece of evidence. And when we were able to get closer and saw that our entire crime scene, in our opinion, was inside that car.
0: Crime scene? Yes. Suddenly, all other theories seemed to fall away.
2: The passenger seat was completely covered in blood. And at one point, it was very eerie where you looked at the blood and you could see the hand mark of Gavin Smith as he died in that seat.
0: Soon the news reached Gavin's family. Tara was devastated.
3: There's no going back from that.
4: There's no going back.
3: You accepted it?
4: You know, you're forced.
3: Mm-hmm.
4: You know, trauma happens to people all the time. You don't think it's going to happen to you, but it does.
5: You know, when you already expect the worst, you think that you can't be shocked, but you can be, is all I can say about that.
0: But if Gavin was dead, and certainly it looked that way, where was his body? How did his car wind up in the storage locker? And above all, who would have wanted him dead? Raina Lim certainly seemed an unlikely suspect. She told them she had rented the storage unit for someone else. Meanwhile, detectives looked further into Chandy's affair with Gavin and discovered the two had met in rehab. And in December 2010, less than 2 years before Gavin disappeared, Lisa found out about it.
5: I was heartbroken.
0: So she took an extreme step to save her family. She and two of her sons, then 14 and 20, went to the Creech's house to speak to them family to family.
5: I was really upset when we were driving there. So I stayed in the car and I let my sons go in the house.
0: But they didn't meet Chandy in there. They met her husband. His name was John. John Creech. Not pleasant.
5: When they came out, they were both crying.
0: They told their mom Creech threatened to kill Gavin if he didn't stay away from Chandy. So 17 months later, he vanishes after calling Chandy? Lisa had a very bad feeling.
5: Everything changed right then for me.
0: Detectives were suspicious too. Remember, Chandy told them she didn't see Gavin that night. But there was evidence to the contrary. Cell phone records showed Gavin's phone and Chandy's were in the same place that night. A little triangulation narrowed down just where.
2: We came upon this street here and we thought,
6: this is a likely spot.
2: Yeah.
0: A likely spot for a tryst, that is.
6: Parking lot that would be empty at night?
1: Yes.
2: Yes.
6: So this is a pretty lonely spot.
1: It is.
0: So, it seemed that on the night he disappeared, Gavin Smith met Chandrika Creech for sex, or comfort, or just a talk, something. Quite a lot to learn from those phone records. But there was more. A third phone. John Creech's phone. In the same spot on the same night. And this was eerie. Creech's phone seemed to be moving in sync with Gavin's.
2: John Creech's phone and Gavin Smith's phone paralleled each other.
6: Together?
2: Together. Sometimes hitting off the exact same towers or parallel towers.
6: Wow. What was that like?
2: That was an eye-opening moment.
0: But when they interviewed John Creech,
2: he denied ever meeting Gavin Smith. He said he knew who he was, that he was having an affair with his wife in the past.
0: So, despite their suspicions, there was not much police could do, because
2: one thing we didn't have was Gavin Smith.
0: That is, they had no body, no way to prove who killed Gavin, or that there was a murder at all. That is, until a dog named Buddy went for a walk.
7: Coming up.
8: I go, "Buddy, stop." And it's like, "Wow, what is that? Looks pretty strange."
9: And a young woman suddenly finds herself in the middle of this mystery.
10: I discovered he had scrapes on his hands and on his arms.

0: Rocky Ramos liked to drive his truck up to the outskirts of the Angeles National Forest, a place where people tend to toss things like old TVs, maybe some furniture. Rocky liked to poke around up here, always with his dog Buddy by his side.
1: He'd be mad if I didn't take him.
2: In October 2014, they were just 5 minutes into their hike when something curious happened.
1: We're walking up this little area right here, and he runs to a bush. And I go, Buddy, stop. And he's just looking at the bush. He won't leave it or anything. So we go up there, and we're looking, and it's like, wow, what is that? Looks pretty strange.
2: Buddy had made a grim discovery, a human skull.
1: You know, I was just totally amazed. I was without words, you know. I didn't know what to think.
2: When police arrived, they found a shallow grave nearby.
1: That's where they found him.
2: Him. The coroner soon confirmed it. After 2.5 years, here was the body of Gavin Smith.
3: The clothing was still intact, and he had been wrapped in his own blanket that he had in the trunk of his car.
2: The coroner also found the cause of death, and it was grim. Blunt craniofacial trauma. That is, multiple blows to his face. He was beaten to death.
4: It was repeated hitting in order to do that much damage. Very violent.
2: There were also fractures to the right forearm, possibly defensive wounds. Gavin had tried to fight, but clearly he was no match for his killer. Whoever did this was strong, very strong.
5: Powerhouse Jim was very gossipy, so if he told the wrong person something, your secret would be all over the gym.
2: Lauren, just 18 years old back then, asked us not to use her last name. Not after she found herself in the middle of a homicide investigation when police came across her while doing surveillance on John Creech. Lauren used to work at the pro shop of the Powerhouse Gym in Chatsworth, California. And that's where she first met Creech.
5: He was beautiful. He was tall and he was muscular. And a lot of women especially wanted to date him. A lot of men wanted to be him.
2: Lauren fell for him. He told her he was separated from his wife, Chandy. But that didn't stop Chandy from calling Lauren.
5: She texted and called me and was very belligerent and rude.
2: Angry, perhaps, that her husband, then 39, was dating a high school girl. In fact, sheer coincidence, Lauren went to high school with Gavin Smith's sons. So she knew when he disappeared in May 2012, but made no connection between that and something she noticed about her boyfriend, John Creech.
5: I discovered he had scrapes on his hands and on his arms.
4: She didn't think he had anything to do with the disappearance.
2: But when Detective O'Brien heard about Creech's scrapes, he immediately thought of Gavin Smith's wounds. He needed to talk to John Creech again. And he found him in jail, serving 8 years on a cocaine charge, his second conviction for dealing drugs. Not exactly an upstanding citizen. But could they prove he murdered Gavin Smith?
4: We went to him, didn't ask him any questions, just put a picture down in front of him of the shallow grave with the wrapped up body.
2: How did he react to that?
4: Very wide-eyed, and the first phone call he made was to his attorney.
2: That's hardly a surprise.
4: No.
2: But other phone calls were surprising, like the record of calls the detectives found in Creech's cell phone from the night Gavin vanished. John Creech was on the phone a lot.
4: He was calling multiple people very intensely.
2: So like 3 or 4 or 5 calls to the same person over.
4: Exactly.
2: Some of those calls were to Creech's buddies from the Powerhouse Gym.
4: We did a multi-location search warrant, and we hit everybody that we believed might have helped on that evening. We hit all those houses all at once.
2: One by one, those buddies turned. They told detectives how a frantic Creech showed up late that night, how he persuaded one friend to get rid of Gavin's cell phone, got another friend to hide Gavin's car and body in his garage. And yet another told detectives she saw Chandy and John Creech burning their own clothes in the fireplace after Gavin was killed.
6: This was a strange case.
2: Prosecutor Bobby Grace.
6: You don't normally find a body 2 years later after somebody is killed, you don't normally have key witnesses who don't come forward until years later.
2: In January 2015, nearly 3 years after Gavin Smith disappeared, Creech was charged with first-degree murder. He pleaded not guilty. And Chandy? Well,
4: we didn't know if she set it up or if she had something to do with it.
7: Coming up, an undercover sting, and Chandy's the target.
8: I was like, stop it. I was like screaming my head off.
7: Then, a stunning moment in the courtroom.
9: I wanted to get away. I was scared. I was afraid of what I would see.

0: Detectives John O'Brien and Tyler Bay had a problem. An important witness who wouldn't talk. Chandrika Creech had clammed up. But there's more than one way to get a story. They found an associate of John Creech's, someone who knew Chandy, and convinced him to wear a wire and meet with her. It worked.
1: Do you want a little story?
2: Yeah.
0: Once Chandy felt safe, she spilled it, all of it. How she and Gavin met in secret at that secluded cul-de-sac, got close in Gavin's car.
1: And then all of a sudden the door opens and John just goes like, and I pushed myself out this way, got out the driver's side.
0: Creech burst in like a machine, said Chandy. Started slugging, wouldn't quit.
1: And I was like, stop it, you're gonna kill him. I was like screaming my head off. And then he comes out of the car and he's like, you're next. And then I drove off.
0: She was terrified, she said. Afraid he'd kill her too. Or tell the cops she set the whole thing up. So, did she? Again and again, the detectives listened to the undercover tape.
3: I believe 100% that she did not know that was going to happen, and she did not set it up.
0: But, they wondered, did she help cover it up? It's a serious business covering for a crime that awful. But Chandy had a card to play. She agreed to testify.
4: Members and alternate members of the jury.
0: And in June 2017, John Creech went on trial. On the face of it, it looked like a solid case. The phone evidence, the cover-up, the truly appalling crime scene in Gavin's car. But did it add up to first-degree murder? Gavin Smith had been dead 5 years.
5: He was killed in his Mercedes-Benz in an act of almost stunning brutality by the defendant, John Creech, who's sitting here in the courtroom. This became Gavin Smith's tomb.
0: But what happened wasn't merely an outburst of rage, said Prosecutor Bobby Grace. No, he said. Creech had been plotting for 2 years, ever since he found out about Chandy and Gavin. After that day back in December 2010, when, at their mother's request, Gavin's sons met with John Creech at his house.
2: We just wanted to make sure that my dad was not in harm's way.
6: Were you sobbing and crying?
2: Yes.
6: And what were you saying to the defendant?
2: I was just begging him not to harm my family.
0: But, they testified, Creech told them they did the right thing.
2: He ended up saying that we saved his life by coming that day.
7: You solemnly state that?
0: But there were rules. That's what Chandrika, now divorced from John Creech, said when she finally took the witness stand.
8: As long as their father stayed away from me and had no communication whatsoever, their father would be fine.
9: Did he say what would happen if he did?
8: That he would kill Gavin Smith.
0: The affair ended, but Chandy said the threat remained.
8: He did not want me to see Gavin ever.
0: Still, attraction is a powerful thing, isn't it? Early in 2012, John and Chandy were separated, but still living together. And Gavin and Lisa were separated too. And that old magnetic force. Gavin met Chandy on that secluded road.
9: Did the two of you become romantic?
8: Yes.
9: Did that include kissing?
8: Yes.
9: And while you were kissing Gavin, did something happen that caught your attention?
8: Yeah.
9: What happened?
8: Just something like just popped up, like appeared.
9: Was that something the defendant, John Creech?
8: Yes. Yes.
0: Gavin didn't have a chance, she said.
8: He repeatedly punched him in the face.
0: So then she ran back to her car, terrified.
8: I wanted to get away. I was scared.
0: But before she drove away, she looked back.
8: John had Gavin pinned down.
0: Later, she said, Creech wanted her to drive him back to the crime scene, help him take Gavin to the hospital. A block and a half away, she refused to go closer and drop Creech off.
9: Why didn't you take him all the way back to the scene?
8: Because I was afraid of what I would see.
0: Gavin was dead by then.
9: Was there any
0: and the prosecutor told the jury Creech wasn't going to any hospital.

0: He was setting out to recruit help for his cover-up.
1: So the first person he calls is Jorge Valle.
0: Jorge Valle was the first of a series of friends who told an incredible tale.
2: Did you ask any of these people that central question? What were you thinking?
1: They all ultimately said that they were trying to help Johnny.
2: Because he's such a nice man.
1: Because he was a nice guy.
0: Nice? When Creech showed up at Jorge's house that night, he was driving Gavin's black Mercedes, and Jorge saw something in the passenger seat.
3: It looked like a body. It was just stiff, like a stick, you know, a long stick.
4: And you said it was wrapped up?
3: Wrapped up in a blanket.
0: Eventually, Jorge got rid of Gavin's cell phone. But that very night, said the prosecutor, Creech called a friend from the powerhouse gym, Stan McQuay.
5: He asked if he can come over and if he can park his car in my garage.
2: Was the body still in it at that point?
1: Yes, McQuay allows Creech to keep the body and the car at his house for 5 to 6 days.
2: Really?
1: Yes.
0: And that's when Creech turned to Raina Lim, the nurse who lived with them and took care of Chandy's grandmother. Creech got Raina to rent a van.
1: And then he uses the van to drive up to the Angeles National Forest, and he finds a secluded area to bury Gavin Smith's body.
0: Where Buddy the dog later found it. But the Mercedes-Benz was still in Stan's garage.
6: And did that upset you?
5: Very much so.
0: So, weeks later, two men arrived with a trailer.
6: And did you watch them take the Mercedes out of your garage?
5: Yes, I did.
0: That, said Prosecutor Grace, is when they moved the Mercedes into Raina's storage locker, where, months later, Detective LeBay noticed one crucial little detail that survived the attempted cover-up.
7: I was looking at the license plate, and I see that it's not there. There should be a California license plate. It's not.
0: You kind of think.
7: It's gone. And I also see that there's one screw missing and one screw screwed back in halfway. And that screw came back positive DNA to John Creech.
0: Bingo. The unassailable link to pull together all that evidence. Phone records, Chandy's testimony, the friends, the DNA. And it all condemned John Creech. But a surprise was coming for everyone.
8: Raise your right hand.
9: Coming up.
10: I was scared for my life.
11: A dramatic tale from the stand.
10: He punched me, pulled me in by my sweater, put his hand up on my throat, he's choking me in my throat.
11: Who attacked who? And who would the jury believe?
12: My skin was just crawling.
11: When Dateline continues.

0: How to defend a man like John Creech? Well, said defense attorney Irene Nunez, it was all very simple. Creech never intended to kill Gavin Smith. This was a case of self-defense.
1: He had to defend himself against this intruder, an intruder into his marriage.
0: And she said, only one person could tell that story.
2: Who is the first witness that you're going to call on behalf of the defense?
1: My client, John Creech.
0: His attorney began by asking him about that meeting with Gavin's sons.
1: At any point, did you tell them that you were going to kill their father?
3: No, that's absurd.
0: And 2 years later, when it all happened, he and Chandy were separated, he said, though they still lived in the same house. And he still worried about her, thought she might be drinking and driving. So he installed an app on his phone, he said, that allowed him to track her phone and followed her only because he was worried, he said. And then he saw her car parked near Gavin's and thought it best to talk to them. But he didn't sneak up on them, he said.
3: So I knock on the hood of the car.
1: Was Chaney sitting on the lap of this guy?
3: She was sitting on his lap. They just kept talking, so I walked over to the passenger side door and I knocked on the window.
1: What did they do?
3: Chaney opened the door.
1: What did she say to you?
3: What the f*** are you doing here?
0: He started to argue with Chandy, he said, and then Gavin joined in.
3: I walked around the door, and I'm leaning down to tell him to mind his own business. And as I'm leaning down to tell him that is when he leaned up and punched me. He punched me, pulled me in by my sweater, put his hand up on my throat, he's choking me in my throat.
0: It was Gavin who threw that first punch, he said, so of course he fought back.
1: Do you recall how many times you hit him?
3: 4 or 5.
1: And when you were doing that, what were you thinking?
3: I'm just thinking, how in the f*** did I get in this situation? I'm just, you know, I was scared for my life.
0: And then Gavin got out of the Mercedes, said Creech, and there was something in his hand.
3: It was like this 10 to 12 inch stainless steel thing that at the time I thought was a knife. We fell on the ground and we went at it for about 10 or 15 seconds, exchanging punches.
1: At some point, did you get that weapon?
3: I kept punching him until he let go of it.
1: Okay, what'd you do with the weapon?
3: I threw it over the back wall of my property.
0: Such a weapon was never recovered, by the way. But Creech insisted there was one, a multi-purpose tool of some kind, and it was Gavin who provoked the fight.
3: I was defending my life. I didn't go there looking for a fight. I was just defending mine.
4: I think he lied about everything that he said.
0: On cross-examination, the prosecutor went straight for that so-called multi-purpose tool.
5: So tell us, why in the world would you get rid of this weapon that Gavin Smith had used to attack you with? Why would you get rid of that?
3: Well, I didn't get rid of it. I threw it behind my house where I knew it would be all right.
5: Why would you do that, sir? Why wouldn't you just leave it where it was?
3: I could play armchair quarterback all day about things, but at the time it seemed like the right decision.
0: Creech admitted he made some wrong decisions, too, like asking friends to help him dispose of Gavin's phone and car and body.
3: I take full accountability for everything after fact.
5: Well, sir,
3: if I could change it, I would.
5: Sir, actually, you never took full accountability because you never came forward to the police, did you?
3: Not on advice of counsel, no, and I still take accountability for that.
0: Lisa Smith was in the courtroom to hear Creech's testimony. She knew that the soft-spoken man on the stand was a known criminal, a convicted drug dealer.
6: My skin was just crawling. It was really hard. It was really hard. He's a cruel man.
0: Jury deliberation stretched across 2 days. Then, the verdict.
7: We, the jury, in the above entitled action, find the defendant, John Creech, not guilty of the crime of first-degree murder of Gavin Smith.
0: Not guilty of first-degree murder. But the jury wasn't done.
7: Guilty of the crime of voluntary manslaughter of Gavin.
0: The verdict, guilty of voluntary manslaughter. In other words, they believe John Creech killed Gavin Smith in a moment of blind passion.
6: I was devastated by the verdict. I am still devastated by the verdict because he did absolutely plan on murdering my husband and thought about it for years and did it.
0: What about Creech's friends, Jorge and Stan, who helped Creech cover up the killing?
4: They both had significant criminal liability.
8: So why weren't they charged?
4: Because we needed them to be able to tell the story about how this man was killed and what happened to him.
0: So they both got immunity. Same thing with Chandrika, who helped burn bloody clothing and never called the police.
6: It seems to me that everybody got deals and everybody got off, and that Gavin was a victim long after he was murdered. And so are we.
0: John Creech was sentenced to the maximum for manslaughter, 11 years in prison.
8: The DEA in Detroit, Michigan, indicted Mr. Creech on federal drug trafficking charges.
0: In June 2019, John Creech was convicted of conspiracy to distribute a controlled substance. He was given 10 years, 10 months, a sentence he'll serve concurrently with his remaining time for manslaughter in a California state prison. And Lisa Smith has done her best to restart life. She lives in Hawaii now, far from the wreckage of that California life that never was quite as perfect as it looked.
6: It's painful to remain there, so it's starting fresh. Feels like sanctuary.
9: That's all for now. I'm Lester Holt. Thanks for joining us.
10: What's going on?
11: My husband, and he's been shot in the head, please.
12: There's a female. She had mud and blood all over.
13: Frantic, saying her husband had been shot.
9: A woman in distress. A murder in the dead of night.
14: Calm down. Breathe slow.
12: We were concerned for her.
11: That's my husband's blood on me.
15: She was right next to him as he was hit.
12: Yes, sir.
15: Does she say who shot her husband?
11: I saw a shadow. That's awesome.
12: She said it was just a figure, turned and ran into the darkness.
9: You are inside this mystery.
12: We don't know if suspect's still out there.
13: It's nerve-wracking.
16: Who killed your husband?
9: A small-town murder with a big-time twist.
15: She knew something that she wasn't telling.
12: Yes, sir.
9: I'm Lester Holt, and this is Dateline. Here's Josh Mankiewicz with Out of the Darkness.
15: This Friday night already felt like rain. Now it sounded like trouble. It was 10:47 p.m. The woman calling 911 sounded desperate.
17: Okay, calm down. What do you need? Where are you at? Ma'am, where are you at?
15: She was on a cell phone, somewhere on the outskirts of town.
17: This is Hunt County with a transfer. She's pinging on Kenner at 2595. She's extremely out of breath. She sounds like she's running. And she's saying, crying, saying she needs the police, she needs the police.
15: Seconds later, the call dropped out.
17: Okay, hello? Ma'am, are you there?
15: What was she running from? And what had happened on this Texas country road? Those questions would be answered quickly.
18: All I could do was just cry because I thought, oh my God, you know, no, this cannot be true.
15: It was the why and the secrets that answer dragged out of the darkness that were so much harder to comprehend.
19: When you get a call, what is it usually?
13: I mean, just like any other police department, thefts, criminal mischiefs, reckless drivers.
15: Not that night. Not on September 9th, 2016. According to the running, gasping woman on the phone, someone had been shot. It was happening in Royce City, Texas, 31 miles from Dallas.
13: I mean, somebody shot, that's a major call. Your adrenaline's running.
15: Officer John Bivens of the Royce City PD rushed to the scene, his dash cam rolling.
10: What's going on?
11: My husband, and he's been shot in the head, please.
15: The woman's name was Chasey Pointer. Bivens took me to the road where he found her.
13: She seemed frantic. She said that her husband had been shot, so I gathered her up, put her in the back of my car.
20: Come here. Have a seat. Have a seat. Have a seat.
11: Please.
20: Stay in here. Stay in here.
19: And the shooter could be out here somewhere.
13: Yes. Yes. So I put her in the safety of my car, and I ran down the road to go find the victim.
15: Bivens and a sheriff's deputy who pulled up at the same time ran a half mile down County Road 2595.
19: That's a long way on foot in the dark.
13: In the dark it is, yes.
19: And you have no idea whether the shooter is behind one of these trees or waiting for you or running away or you don't know what.
15: Halfway down the road, an abandoned pickup truck. They kept going.
13: We continued running down this road, and we could see headlights through the tree line, and we come around the curve. Our duty weapons are drawn, giving orders, let me see your hands. Headlights are in our eyes, so what's inside the vehicle is unclear to us until we get closer. And once we get closer to the vehicle, saw nobody around it. Suspect-wise, just saw a victim inside the car.
15: A man slumped over in the driver's seat. He'd been shot in the head.
13: It was evident that he was deceased.
15: Bivens' partner, Shane Meek, was also called to the scene by a dispatcher.
16: And I made a joke to her. And I said, what do you have, a murder? And she said, yeah, I think so. And I'm like, oh, I got to go, you know, because it just doesn't happen that often.
15: The last murder in these parts was years ago.
16: I knew I had to respond pretty rapidly to the scene, not knowing what we had.
15: Meek called for backup because the shooter or shooters remained on the loose.
16: Everybody was on point as far as keeping their heads on a swivel because we didn't know who or how many people were out there.
15: And while Meek waited for Roy City's lone detective to arrive, he took Chasey to paramedics, who'd responded to the scene.
21: That's all right. Calm down. Breathe slow. So was anyone else out there with you?
22: No, I was out there by myself.
21: Was it your husband? What's his name?
22: Robert Pointer.
15: Somewhere in all this, she'd hit the ground, both blood and mud on her.
16: We were concerned for her and wanted to make sure she was taken care of and find out as much and as quickly what happened.
15: And all the cops kept watching the sky because this is Texas and the heavens were about to open.
13: A rain or any type of weather can damage or completely get rid of possible evidence. We had to move quick because this storm was moving fast.
9: What would investigators find out there at the crime scene? When we come back.
23: Chasey's purse was still on the floorboard. His personal cell phone was still in the center console, covered in blood. Big clue for us was that the weapon was a shotgun.
9: A shotgun turned murder weapon. So where was it? When Dateline

0: What's going on?
1: My husband, he went to go help me. My Jeep is stuck in the back around the corner, and he's been shot in the head. Please.
2: It was the worst crime Royce City had seen in a very long time. A man shot to death on a muddy road. His wife standing close by. Now she was in an ambulance, and police were trying to piece together what had happened, who their victim was, and who might have wanted him dead.
1: I don't know.
2: Sporting his signature mustache and a 6'4", close to 300-pound physique, Bob Pointer could look intimidating. To those who knew him best, he was the complete opposite. His mom, Candy.
3: He just didn't have a mean bone in his body.
4: He was your favorite.
3: Oh, so they say.
4: What do you say?
3: Possibly. Probably.
2: Bob was Candy's middle child, between two sisters, Jennifer and Cheryl.
5: He was not confrontational, not...
6: He was very non-confrontational.
5: Peacekeeper all the time.
2: He liked helping people. Maybe that's why Bob became a firefighter, a well-respected one. He swallowed smoke for 19 years, winding up as a captain in the University Park Department outside Dallas. And from his firehouse, from the rig, even from the fires, Bob kept in very close touch with his mom.
3: Just because we had that rapport of 10 to 15 calls a day.
4: 10 to 15 calls a day?
3: Uh-huh, honestly.
4: Mama's boy.
3: I know, yeah, truly. I adored him.
2: So did his fellow firefighters. Bob Pointer got it done. He even helped in Louisiana after Hurricane Katrina. And he always came home unscathed, professionally speaking anyway. Bob's personal life was also the story of a man who ran toward trouble. Bob married young and had two kids. After 19 years, that marriage fell apart, expensively so. Around then is when Bob met Chasey Moorman, who was much younger.
3: I think it was an infatuation. He thought it was somebody 22 years old, you know, liking him, and he's in his 40s, you know, and...
4: A fling.
3: A fling, basically, yeah.
2: It wasn't a fling. Bob married Chasey. It was a fresh start for Bob, with this woman born and raised in small-town Texas.
7: I mean, she just had a heart of gold. I mean, she loved everybody.
2: Ashley met Chasey in middle school, back when Royce City was just a speck on the map.
7: There was nothing here. Nothing. We had Jack in the Box, and we had one gas station, and that was it.
4: Farm town,
7: and just country.
4: Quiet.
7: Very quiet.
4: People didn't lock their doors.
7: No.
2: Ashley and Chasey lost touch after high school, then reconnected when Ashley noticed Chasey's cake business on Facebook, something Chasey did in addition to her job at a dental office.
7: And she did it on her spare time, and she enjoyed doing it, and she was amazing at what she did.
4: What made her so good at that?
7: Just her being so crafty, and her imagination was everything.
2: Ashley got to know Chasey's husband, Bob, and the couple's young daughter named Addison, who helped her mom decorate cakes.
7: And it was kind of something that her and Addison did together as well.
2: However, if Chasey and Addison spent plenty of time together, Chasey and the husband she called Robert did not.
4: What'd she say about Robert?
7: He was never there. He always worked.
4: Well, he was a fire captain.
7: Right.
4: And he worked a lot of shifts.
7: Yes, he did.
4: That was a problem.
7: Yes.
2: Bob tried to make things right. In early September 2016, he took his family on a trip to Mexico. It was a chance to reconnect. 6 days later, Bob Pointer was dead and not in a fire. Detective Michael Burke drove out to County Road 2595 to investigate his first career homicide.
8: I grabbed my CID equipment, my criminal investigation equipment, and mostly at that time it was just a camera, flashlight.
4: And off you go to the scene.
8: Yes, sir.
2: About halfway down the road was that truck, later identified as Bob's. Then another discovery.
8: It's dark, so we're shining our flashlights on the path to make sure we don't trip or break an ankle and, you know, fall in one of the deep ruts. And there was a reflection in the water of one of the puddles. And closer look, showed it was a cell phone.
2: It was Chasey's cell phone. She'd apparently dropped it in the mud when she fell. It's why her 911 call was cut off. Further down the muddy road and around a bend was Chasey's Jeep, with Bob Pointer's body behind the wheel. Burke took a close look.
4: Is he robbed or?
8: No. Chasey's purse was still on the floorboard of the vehicle. His personal cell phone was still in the center console, covered in blood.
2: The fatal shot had apparently been fired at close range.
8: Big clue for us was that of what the weapon was a shotgun, was that the wadding from the shotgun shell was still in the victim's skull.
2: There was no weapon at the scene. So, who shot Bob and why?
0: Coming up.
9: Just breathe for me.
10: That's why it's blood on me.
11: What had happened on that desolate road? Chasey tells a dramatic story.
10: I heard a shot, and the Jeep started rolling, and I saw a shadow. That's all I saw.
11: When Dateline continues.

0: Tracy Pointer had just witnessed her husband being shot, and she could barely breathe.
1: What I need you to do is in through your nose, out through your mouth. Slow your breathing down. Concentrate on that.
0: Even as Chasey was getting hooked up with oxygen, Officer Meek needed to speak with her while everything was still fresh in her mind. Meek's body cam was rolling.
2: Okay. Tell us what happened.
0: Chasey told Meek she was on her way to meet Bob at their local Jack in the Box.
3: And when he texted me, I told him I was 3 miles away.
0: Their daughter, Addison, was at a friend's house that evening, so it would be just the two of them.
3: He texted me and told me it was a long 3 minutes. When he texted me, I came around the curb and I went off the road.
0: Chasey, still visibly shaken, said her Jeep got stuck on that muddy road. So Bob, already at the Jack in the Box, drove out to help her. But when he got there...
3: He's like, I don't think I can make it down the road. So we walked up here. And we walked back to my Jeep.
0: She said Bob jumped in the driver's seat and pulled her Jeep out.
3: And I was sitting right at the back of it. And I went to go get... I heard a shot. And the Jeep started rolling. And I didn't see anything. And I saw a shadow. That's all I saw.
0: She went to Bob, she said, and yelled his name. No answer. And then, she said, in a panic, she ran.
3: I didn't know what else to do.
0: Chasey asked about her husband.
3: Is he okay?
0: Under the bright lights, inside the ambulance, Chasey could see her own arms.
2: Just breathe for me, okay?
3: That's my husband's blood.
2: Just breathe for me.
3: That's my husband's blood on me.
4: I knew in my training experience not to let her focus on that, so I would ask her a separate question to redirect her focus.
0: Officer Meek documented Chasey's injuries and the visible blood on her. And once the paramedics released her, Meek escorted Chasey back to the police car, where she seemed to open up.
3: I was young and stupid when we got married.
0: She described ongoing marital problems.
3: We don't spend a lot of time together. We can only see each other for a couple days.
1: Right.
3: Because we just...
1: Argue.
3: Yes, but it's because we don't spend a whole lot of time together because of his shifts.
0: Chasey said they'd talked about divorce and Bob had threatened to take Addison if it went through.
3: My daughter's my wife.
2: Why would your husband be trying to take your daughter from you, though? Like, what reason did
3: he
2: give you?
3: He knows that that's what's going to hurt me the most, and he knows that's what's going to make me stay. He's done it before.
0: She said they'd been trying to work things out.
3: And things have been fine. We just got back from Mexico this week. We had a really good time.
2: Okay.
3: And things were fine.
0: That didn't last, she said. Soon after returning from Mexico, their marriage started heading south again. She told Bob she needed space. And so Chasey went to see a friend, Michael Garza. He knew about Chasey's troubled marriage and had offered his home to her whenever she needed it. That night, Friday, Chasey texted Bob, and they made plans to talk at a familiar spot.
3: We used to stop and get tacos at Jack in the Box when he'd come home late from work.
1: Uh-huh.
3: And so I asked him if he wanted to meet me at Jack in the Box.
0: And Bob agreed.
3: I said, I love you. I do want us to work out. And he said, do you promise? And I said, yes, I promise.
0: That promise now permanently unfulfilled because Bob Pointer was no more. And Chasey, the only witness, said she didn't get a good look at the shooter.
3: I honestly, I don't know. I was looking at my phone, trying to call 911, and then when I looked up, there was nobody there.
1: Okay.
3: You probably think I'm crazy.
1: No, I need to understand. I wasn't there. I need to understand what you saw, okay?
3: And he's tall, and dark. That's all I could see. I didn't see any firearms.
0: Naturally, Meek wondered about Chasey's friend, Michael Garza. The cops looked up his Facebook profile, and there he was, holding a shotgun. Could Michael Garza be the shooter?
4: But then she starts talking about he's on a long-haul truck driver and wasn't in town, so then that kind of threw a wrench in that scenario, so then you start thinking, well, who else could it be?
0: Meek wasn't sure. He did know this.
4: She was giving me too much information. She was telling me things that ultimately didn't make sense for what we were there for.
0: and he noticed something odd.
4: When I wasn't talking to her, she would calm down, but as soon as I start talking to her, she'd get upset again and start hyperventilating. The more I spoke to her, the more it seemed like an act.
0: Was it all an act? Or was there something else going on? Only one way to find out. They escorted Chasey back to the police station and dug deeper into her story. And that was sometimes as hard to follow as County Road 2595.
5: Coming up.
6: You're this table length distance away. Somebody taking the shotgun, pushing it right up against your husband's head. Boom!
3: No, no.
6: Boom! And you're telling me you see nothing? You see nothing.
5: The fire captain's wife feels the heat.
6: I don't buy it. I think you're full of
5: When Dateline.

0: Roy City Detective Michael Burke might have been working his first homicide, but he already knew this. Something about Chasey Pointer's story did not ring true.
1: She gives a shadowy figure wearing dark clothing, shoots her husband, and runs away.
2: Shadowy figure waiting out there in the dark on this remote road.
1: Correct. Didn't make a lot of sense.
0: Burke didn't challenge her right away. He wanted to know more about the bumpy road that was Chasey and Bob's marriage. She'd already told police she and Bob had problems. To Burke, she revealed much more.
3: You got random bruises from Robert. You could just be him grabbing me. He's done this to me for 7 years.
2: She's describing a marriage full of domestic abuse.
1: Yes, sir.
2: And violence?
1: Yes, sir. She had made comments that, he had thrown her up against the wall.
0: The rest of her story was by now as familiar as a summer rerun. The planned meeting at Jack in the Box, her Jeep getting stuck, and then Chasey hearing, but not seeing, the shot that killed Bob.
3: And I put the Jeep apart, and then I touched his face, and I yelled his name, and when I pulled my hand away, and there was blood all over my hand.
0: Detective Burke zeroed in on a key detail. If Chasey touched Bob the way she said, the blood should have dripped down from her hand. It did not.
4: The streak right there on your arm is a blood splatter, okay? You see how it splatters up your arm?
3: Yes.
0: Chasey had a pattern of blood on her arms, her shirt, a little on her face, which indicated to Burke that Chasey had to be standing very close to Bob when the fatal shot was fired. Chasey denied it.
4: I was not next to him.
3: When I touched him, I had blood running down my arm, and then I fell into a mud puddle.
0: Burke pressed her. How could she be so close and not see the shooter?
4: I think you didn't see anybody standing there.
3: No.
4: I don't buy it. I think you're full of I want you to tell me the truth. I want you to tell me who pulled the trigger.
3: I don't know.
0: This is the point where a lot of people would stop talking and ask for a lawyer. But that would not be Chasey Pointer. She kept answering questions, including about her friend, the truck driver.
2: How did she describe her relationship with Michael Garza?
1: She started out stating that they had some mutual friends in common on Facebook. She noticed his truck and sent him a message on Facebook saying, "I like your truck."
0: Remember, hours before Bob was shot, Chasey said she went to Garza's home. That was after telling Bob she needed space. She apparently did not tell Bob there were also some other needs.
3: Michael and I ended up having sex while I was there.
0: What's more, Chasey revealed that Garza knew Chasey and Bob were supposed to meet that night, and Garza was jealous.
3: He said, "If I see him kiss you," he said, "I'm going to cut the lips off."
0: So did Michael Garza kill Bob Pointer? Chasey had told Officer Meek that by the time the murder occurred, Garza was probably driving his truck out of state, so he couldn't have been the shooter. Now with Detective Burke, she seemed less sure of that.
3: "I don't know if he did it. I don't know that."
0: She insisted she didn't see Garza on County Road 2595.
4: "You're this table length distance away. Somebody taking a shotgun, pushing it right up against your husband's head. Boom!
3: No.
4: Boom! And you're telling me you see nothing? You see nothing."
0: Then she admitted there was something she did see at Garza's house that evening.
3: He had a camo gun.
4: "A camo gun. How big is this camo gun?"
3: "Like this big."
0: A camo shotgun, like the one Garza's holding in that Facebook photo.
1: Her story changed multiple times.
2: As if she's making it up as she goes along, or like she's remembering additional details?
1: More along the lines of she realized the story that she provided wasn't good enough. And so she's going to give a little bit more, hoping that I bite off on that and leave her alone.
0: He did not. And after 2 hours, Chasey spilled it.
4: "Who killed your husband? Who shot Robert?" "Can you say that louder for me, please?"
0: Chasey said she and Garza had discussed roughing up her abusive husband.
3: "That way he could get a taste of his own medicine. But I never asked him to kill him."
0: According to Chasey, what actually played out on County Road 2595 was Michael Garza's plan, and it was all his own.
5: And then the plan to kill Robert was planned today.
3: He had talked about it, yes.
5: And what exactly did he say was the plan?
3: He told me it was going to make it look like a robbery.
0: Chasey said it wasn't her idea, but she went along.
3: He told me he wanted me to go down their own.
5: Garza told you this? Okay.
0: Chasey called Bob to tell him her Jeep was stuck, and Bob, the man who was always ready to help, drove over to assist his wife, with no idea that Michael Garza was lying in wait for him. Chasey said at the last moment, she tried to save her husband. In a panic, she said, she called 911 and ran, only to have Garza stop her.
3: He pushed me down. He picked up my phone. He ended the call, and he threw it down in front of me, and I was on my hands and knees in the mud.
0: She may have tried to stop it. She definitely called for help. Nevertheless, Chasey Pointer was arrested for conspiracy to commit murder. Hours later, Bob's sister Jennifer got a call from her mom.
6: She was screaming, "Bobby's dead, Bobby's dead."
0: Jennifer was stunned.
6: And then her next words were, "And Chasey's in custody." And I thought,
7: wow.
6: Yeah. And I said, "What? What?" And she was hysterical, and it was horrible.
7: I thought I'd die.
2: He was how old?
7: And when he died, 47.
2: That's too soon.
7: Yeah, 47 years old, young man still. Had so much more to live for, more fires to fight and put out. So many more lives to save.
0: A murdered son, a daughter-in-law arrested. It was all too much to take. And it wasn't over. A manhunt was underway for the mysterious Michael Garza, a possible killer at large, whose world was shrinking by the minute.
8: Coming up.
9: Is it Sheila?
10: Uh-huh.
9: I'm Officer Meek.
8: Inside the high-stakes search for Michael Garza.
11: I know I didn't raise a boy that is evil like that.
12: We don't want it to get ugly for him any more than we do for us, okay?
8: When Dateline continues.

0: As the cops investigating the murder of Bob Pointer search for their prime suspect, Michael Garza, they knew he might have already climbed in his big rig and left Texas, never to return.
1: Is it Sheila?
2: Uh-huh.
1: I'm Officer Meek.
0: So they turned to his family for help.
3: We don't want to hurt him. We don't want anything. We'd like him to walk in with a smile on his face and let us do our job.
0: Garza's mom defended her son.
2: I know I didn't raise a boy that is evil like that.
3: We don't want it to get ugly for him any more than we do for us, okay?
0: It never came to that. 2 days after the murder, Garza turned himself in.
4: When he comes in, does he have an attorney?
5: No, sir, he does not. He turned himself in, tried to go speak to him, and he did not wish to speak to me.
0: A few days after Garza surrendered, Bob Pointer's fire company laid him to rest with full honors. Bob Pointer's wife, Chasey, couldn't make it to that service. She and her lover were sitting in the Hunt County Jail. Then, a month after Garza turned himself in, a local farmer made a discovery. That, too, was recorded on police body cameras.
5: Plowing his field, getting ready to grow some crops, and saw something pulled out of his field and ended up being a camo shirt and a camo shotgun.
4: Any of that traceable to anybody involved in this case?
5: The serial number and everything came back to Michael Garza's brother.
4: So conceivable that's your murder weapon?
5: Yes, sir.
4: And that Michael Garza commits the murder and then, what, ditches his shirt and gun as he's running away?
5: Yes, sir.
0: The evidence seemed to support Chasey's story that Garza had been the trigger man. She'd already told police she saw a camo gun at Garza's house. Plus, Garza's cell phone had pinged near the crime scene the night of the murder. Prosecutors Jeff Kovach and Calvin Grogan believed Michael Garza was just following his heart.
6: I think he really loved her.
7: He was obsessed and infatuated with her.
0: Detective Burke picked up on that the night he interviewed Chasey at the station. He spoke with her about it while he prepared to swab Chasey's hands for gunshot residue.
8: I believe that he's infatuated with you, obsessed with you. I don't know what all you've truly told him.
9: He had talked about us, you know, trying to live together, and I kept telling him, I don't want to live with anybody.
8: Okay.
9: And when he told me he loved me, I kept telling him, I was like, that's a little soon. And I was honestly infatuated, yes. I mean, as soon as he wakes up in the morning, he's texting me.
0: Oh, yes, the text messages. Thousands of them, retrieved from Chasey's cell phone that was found in the mud. I just worry about you. I would burn the world down over you. These texts from Garza, full of misspellings, were in response to Chasey's complaints about her abusive husband, and they seemed particularly damning. Your problems are my problems, and I'll shoot his ass. And this, I rock an orange jumpsuit.
4: Michael Garza actually said in a text to Chasey Pointer, I rock an orange jumpsuit?
7: Yeah, that wasn't very smart of him to say that. But when you see what he's doing, he's trying to be her protector, okay?
0: Michael Garza may have been a fool for love, but he was now accused of murder. In July 2018, he went on trial. Garza took the stand in his own defense and offered a novel alibi for the night of the murder. He told the court he couldn't have killed Bob Pointer for one simple reason.
4: Michael Garza's alibi is that he's not committing murder. He's milking a cow.
7: He's milking Oreo the cow. That was his story.
0: It took less than 2 hours for the jury to reach a verdict of guilty. Michael Garza was sentenced to 99 years in prison. We couldn't find a full-length photo of Garza, but trust me, he looks just about as good in orange as you'd expect. The prosecution then set its sights on the second defendant in this case, Chasey Pointer. She'd led police to Garza and said she never wanted him to kill her husband. Chasey insisted she tried to prevent that.

0: separately.
1: Prosecutors didn't buy it. They had raised the charge against her from conspiracy to murder. Because, once again, Chasey's verbal account was betrayed by her digital one.
2: Coming up.
3: A lot of it was for sex.
2: More men in Chasey's life? Secrets spill out in court.
4: She was looking for somebody to do her dirty work.
5: Absolutely.
6: Absolutely.
2: Who would the jury believe?
7: My heart dropped.
8: Mine too.
7: I was petrified.
2: When Dateline continues.

0: And when she walked in and our eyes met, I mean, I just, I wanted to strangle her. I really did.
1: Bob Pointer's mom had to wait nearly 3 years to see her daughter-in-law stand trial for her son's murder. And when it finally happened, Bob seemed to be the one on trial.
2: You got random bruises from Robert.
1: The defense argued whatever lies Chasey may have told police, she told the truth about this. She was a battered wife.
2: It could just be him grabbing me. He's done this to me for 7 years.
1: Bob Pointer, all 6 feet four and nearly 300 pounds of him, was a bull of a man. Often a raging one, implied the defense, because Bob took testosterone, which had been prescribed by a doctor. Chasey's friend Ashley believed her story of abuse.
3: She did tell me that he was abusive.
4: Not just verbally or mentally, physically abusive.
3: Physically, yeah.
1: The defense said Chasey also shared her troubles with someone who decided to take matters into his own hands, Michael Garza. He and he alone, argued her attorneys, killed Bob Pointer in a warped show of vengeance and love, a murder that Chasey tried to stop.
5: I didn't want him to die.
1: The defense told the jury that Chasey's actions at the scene proved her innocence. She called 911. And flagged down those officers to help her husband.
6: What's going on?
7: It made my blood boil. I think I was shaking, literally sitting in the courtroom when I heard this stuff.
1: Bob's family said the defense case bore no resemblance to reality. Prosecutors agreed.
4: Is there any credible evidence at all that Chasey Pointer was abused by her husband?
8: No.
4: There's no ER visit.
8: There's no 911 calls.
4: No previous law enforcement contact at that address.
8: Zero. There's nobody else who's ever even said they saw Bob even get mad. He's been described as a big teddy bear.
1: On the other hand, they did find plenty of evidence that Chasey wanted Bob gone.
8: She's kind of fishing around for multiple men to commit this murder for her.
1: That's right. It turned out Michael Garza wasn't Chasey's only lover. In the months leading up to the murder, she'd been juggling three other boyfriends. Detective Burke brought them in for questioning.
9: Well, it was a lot of it was for sex.
1: Along with frequent meetups for sex, two of her lovers told police Chasey also shared the story of abuse that she claimed to have suffered at the hands of Bob Pointer.
9: She did tell me that he had hurt her a lot, and that there was a lot of abuse going on, and he never would leave marks because he didn't want to trace.
4: She would meet these guys, they'd be interested in her, and she would immediately start
8: playing the victim,
4: telling her story, right? My husband is beating me.
8: Right.
4: I'm in this terrible marriage. I feel threatened. But maybe there's something here with you and me.
8: Right. Well, exactly. That's her MO, okay? And she plays the victim and manipulates.
1: Among Chasey's stable of men were a couple of firefighters. They were not, however, from her husband's fire company. That was apparently where Chasey drew the line. To one of those firefighters, a guy named Danny, she texted this about her husband. I wish he'd run out of air in a fire. To another named Sean, she texted, I only have one way out of this and it's not going to happen anytime soon. Minutes later, he texted, yeah, not an option. And then this exchange. I hate him so much, Chasey texted Sean. His response, shoot him. And she replied, I don't look good in orange.
10: Chasey was looking for somebody besides the three she'd already been involved with, and Michael Garza is this perfect guy that comes along.
4: She was looking for somebody to do her dirty work.
10: Absolutely.
8: Absolutely.
1: The same day Chasey was traveling home with Bob from that vacation in Mexico, she texted Garza. Me more than anyone wants him gone. Garza's reply, well, it can happen. Before their trip to Mexico, Bob had already suspected that Chasey was unfaithful.
0: And he'd say, Chasey's really losing a lot of weight, but he slipped one day and he said, but she's not doing it for me.
4: Really? That's not a good sign.
1: It was when they returned from the trip that Bob started taking steps to end their marriage. And he contacted his attorney via Facebook. Not divorce, hopefully. It's looking like it. I have tried and tried, but I think I want to file first and keep custody. Do you think she's seeing someone else? Kinda do think so, but a lot of lies lately and I'm tired of it. Prosecutors said divorce was the last thing Chasey wanted because the couple had a prenuptial agreement. Bob had insisted on it. And so Chasey believed she wouldn't get a dime if they split.
8: He's got over six-figure income from University Park as a fire captain. In addition, he works a lot of side jobs. There's no way she's going to be able to support herself.
4: And so that ruled out divorce.
1: On the other hand, if Bob suddenly died, Chasey would be flush with cash. Just months before the murder, she'd convinced Bob to make her the beneficiary of his life insurance policy.
8: $680,000 in a lump sum, okay?
4: You think Robert essentially signed his death certificate the day he changed his insurance
8: beneficiary.
1: And prosecutors believe that when Chasey found out that Bob had made contact with his attorney, she knew she had to move quickly.
8: So that's just what hastened it. But she'd been planning to kill him.
4: So the divorce is what sort of caused her to put her foot on the accelerator.
8: Right.
1: Prosecutors said the murder was Chasey's idea, not Garza's, and all about the money. That's why, just before trial, they raised the charge against her again to capital murder. Now the jury had to decide. If they found she killed Bob for money, the sentence would be life without parole. But if they believed any of Chasey's varied stories, they could set her free.
4: When the verdict's announced, are you looking at her?
0: Yeah, we all were.
4: What'd she do?
0: She was just standing there looking down. The firemen were all there. And we all just clenched our hands like this.
1: The verdict, guilty of murder. But crucially, the jury did not find that Chasey did it for the money, which could mean a much lighter sentence.
7: My heart dropped.
5: Mine too.
7: I thought
5: felt
7: it was
5: sick.
7: Yeah. I thought it was very, very clear that she did it for money. And I was petrified that she was going to get like 10 years.
1: The jury didn't do that. They sentenced Chasey to life in prison with the possibility of parole. She'll be at least 59 before she can be released.
0: She's got to live with what she did, but if she's one of those people that doesn't really have remorse, I don't know.
4: You're going to live with it too.
0: I mean, it took me a long time to get over Bobby's phone calls that weren't coming through anymore.
1: Her phone still rings, but now it's the firefighters who worked with her son.
0: He always told me, Mom, if anything ever happens to me, he says, you will have a second family. And I said, really, Bob? And he goes, you have no idea.
4: He was right.
0: Yeah, truly right.
6: That's all for now. I'm Lester Holt. Thanks for joining us.
11: I'm caught up in a horrific story. I've stayed in the shadows for 3 years. It's the first time I've ever spoke. The fear was terrible. My life will never be the same.
12: He dreamed of making it big.
13: I remember him telling us, I'm going to make millions of dollars and we're all going to be rich.
12: And in the oil fields of North Dakota, a glamorous couple said they could make his dreams come true.
14: They look like Ken and Barbie. They're perfectly white teeth and they're tans.
11: Everyone wants the fairy tale.
12: But fairy tales don't end in murder.
15: Oh my God, somebody just shot my husband.
16: It happened instantly. It's like somebody ambushed him.
12: The only witness, his wife, with an unlikely story.
17: A masked man shooting her husband and leaving her alive. I'm worried self. Did she hurt somebody? Did she get one of the children to do it?
12: Or was the answer buried in this boomtown? Who's with outlaws?
18: Everyone saw this big pot of gold and they were willing to fight and kill each other over it.
12: An oil field gushing secrets and suspects.
19: Greed is what killed my dad. Greed is what caused all of this.
11: I trusted a con artist. I trusted a sociopath.
20: Wild, isn't it? What can happen to a quiet little prairie town when oil comes along?
18: Yeah.
12: I'm Lester Holt, and this is Dateline. Here's Keith Morrison with A Dangerous Man.
5: Among the green and pleasant landscapes of American privilege is a fine historic rise of land called the South Hill. Here, for 100 years, has been the home of Spokane, Washington's elite in their Queen Anne and Craftsman mansions. Peace lives here. Quiet. Rectitude. And certainly not the kind of story we're about to tell. The kind of story with ambitious men, dark plots, and dames.
11: I asked him, I said, am I just the dumb blonde who missed it? Or did everyone miss it?
5: The one so many people missed before that dreadful event here in the wooded enclave of life's winners.
21: He thought that God was blessing him and my mom.
22: We thought we were walking on water.
5: Here they were, empty nesters, all alone in their grand house on the South Hill, convinced that their successes, their 6 grown kids, their good life, were products of an unflinching trust in God.
21: You know, he finally got out of the desert, and he was going to get into the Promised Land.
5: Yes, the Promised Land, riches beyond imagining, as the not-so-dumb blonde knew so well.
11: It was a madhouse. It was the Wild West.
5: So maybe that's why the thing on the South Hill wasn't going to stay here.
11: My life will never be the same. I'm sorry.
5: It was wintertime when it happened. Christmas season, 15th of December, 2013. A Sunday evening after church.
23: 911, what are you reporting?
24: Quick, oh, God, there's been shot. A man just came in our house and shot my husband, I think.
5: This is how our story began, in an ugly splash of violence and terror.
25: What's your address?
24: South Garfield. Hey,
25: that's Willow. What are the numbers?
24: If he hears me, he's going to shoot me.
5: But was this the beginning of the story? Or the end? That was the evening Spokane police detectives Brian Sesnick and Mark Burbridge were pulled into the strangest case of their careers.
26: It was the most unique homicide I'd investigated, and I knew that from the first moments of my involvement.
20: Really? Just you knew?
26: Yes.
5: It was Sesnick who drove over first to the address on South Hill. Sort of place a homicide detective can go a whole career without visiting a single time.
27: The house, it's in a very upper-class neighborhood.
20: Yeah. And the South Hill, that's like where you want to be in town, right?
27: Right. I mean, the street that it's on, I'd never been to before. There's just
20: why
27: not,
20: would you, as a homicide
27: there's
20: detective,
27: just not,
20: you're not
27: yeah,
20: going to go there,
27: there's
20: right?
27: just not crime up there in general, so it was very odd.
5: The home, the detective learned, belonged to a businessman named Doug Carlisle and his wife of many years, Alberta. First responders had arrived sometime earlier, put up their crime scene tape. Sesnick walked into the house.
27: It was just a weird scene, all in all. This was December 15th. There's Christmas music playing throughout the house as we're investigating.
20: That would be bizarre.
27: It was very bizarre. They're very religious people, so there's religious, you know, scripture written on the walls. And then you have this horribly violent and gruesome murder with the body laying on the floor that you're investigating. It was a very, very odd scene.
5: 63-year-old Doug Carlisle was lying on the kitchen floor, clearly the victim of a close-range shooting.
27: There was a lot of blood around the body, a lot of shell casings, a lot of bullets laying around.
20: How badly was this person damaged?
27: He'd been shot 7 times. It was obviously a very brutal attack. It wasn't just a one-time shot and then the person ran out.
20: Clearly somebody was making sure.
27: Correct. Whoever had done this, we knew that they wanted to make sure he didn't survive.
5: And whatever had happened here didn't appear to have been motivated by burglary or robbery. The entire house was locked up tight, windows, doors.
27: You know, he still had his wallet, he had his cell phone. Walking throughout the house, everything was still in place. It hadn't been ransacked. Nothing was missing that we could find.
5: It was Alberta, Doug's wife, who'd called 911 in what sounded like a state of abject terror. Arriving first responders had found her hiding in an upstairs closet. They took her downtown to talk to Burbridge.
28: Alberta, my name is Mark. I'm going to be the lead detective on the case.
24: I wanted to see my husband, and he wouldn't let me see him.
5: The detective was ready to sympathize, of course, but his training, his instinct, his eye told him, not yet. Something looked a little off here.
20: What'd you make of her?
26: She's unique, and some of her responses threw up red flags, made me concerned about whether she was involved in this or not.
1: What kind of responses?
26: She didn't care about the police investigation. All she cared about was hugging her husband and praying for him and wanted to pray over her body, and she was very upset that the patrol officers would not let her do that.
2: I want my husband!
3: There's nothing we can do for your husband right now.
2: Well, I could have held him. I could have told him I loved him. I could have prayed for him.
5: And then, when the detective asked what happened...
2: This is what happened. We got home.
5: Alberta told a story. And neither the telling nor the story made any sense at all.
6: A man murdered in his own home. His wife, with a detailed account of exactly what happened, should be helpful to police, right?
26: I'm worried whether she had a motive, money, jealousy, a boyfriend, he has a girlfriend she's mad about.
6: When we come back, why Alberta's tale raised the eyebrows of investigators.
26: Rehearsed is a good word.
5: It sounded that way to you.
26: Yes, it did.

0: Burbridge had seen a thing or two during his years on the police force, had heard all the lies and dodges, and witnessed floods of phony tears. So he paid careful, experienced attention when Alberta Carlisle told him what happened that Sunday evening in the house on South Hill.
1: What happened tonight?
2: We went to church. We went to a church function. Nothing. I don't know what happened. A hell happened. A nightmare happened. That's what happened.
1: Okay.
0: And?
1: What's your husband's
0: Alberta's story, said Detective Burbridge, just didn't add up.
2: All of a sudden, I hear, it's okay, it's okay. And then I hear, back off, back off, back off. And when I heard the back off, I looked and saw a man standing there in all black.
1: Her story was concerning about a masked man wearing all black coming into the house and shooting her husband and leaving her alive. Made me worried that maybe she'd hired a hitman or maybe she was making up the story and she was involved in what happened.
0: Thing was, the killer saw Alberta. She came right out and said so. They stared at each other, soul to soul. So why would a hitman leave an eyewitness alive? Unless she was in on it.
1: I'm worried whether she had a motive, money, jealousy, a boyfriend, he has a girlfriend she's mad about. Did she kill him herself? Did she hire somebody? Did she get one of the children to do it? These are all my concerns.
0: Besides, said Burbridge, he's seen many people caught by sudden violence and grief, and Alberta was agitated, certainly, but to his practiced eye, her emotional reaction was somehow flat, as if practiced. It bothered him.
1: How long had you been home?
2: It happened instantly when we got home. It was like somebody ambushed him.
0: The way she told her story about a masked man killing her husband in 42 years.
3: It almost seemed like it was rehearsed or like she'd thought about this. And what could I say?
1: Rehearsed is a good word.
0: It sounded that way to you.
1: Yes, it did.
0: But you don't have to take it from the detective. We were able to arrange an interview with Alberta, too.
4: My whole life was over as I knew it.
0: Alberta told us that when she and her husband returned from church that evening, they drove through the gate of their property, as usual.
4: Because I'll get the gate, you get the door.
5: Did everything look pretty much the same as when you left?
4: No. No, it just didn't feel right. So I started to head up the stairs by this time, and I got all the way to the top of the stairs, and I started down the hall when I heard muffled noises, headed right back down the stairs. And I got down all the way to the bottom stairs. I called out to Doug, and I said, Doug, is somebody here? And I looked to my left. The man was standing right in front of the doorway.
5: And so, how far away from you?
4: 10 feet at the most, 9 feet. And I looked at him, and it was a man, all in black, and he had a mask on. And he had a gun pointed where I knew my husband was standing.
5: So you couldn't see Doug.
4: I couldn't see Doug. I only saw this man in black. He had a mask on. Only thing I could see was his eyes. And he looked at me. He never moved the gun. And he blinked 3 times. And I thought, why is he blinking at me? And
5: I would think, why is that guy in my house holding a gun?
4: What I thought was, oh my God, what do I do? He's gonna kill me before I get up the stairs. I pulled myself up the rail, up the stairs, and because my legs wouldn't work. And I was just starting down the hall when I heard multiple shots.
5: Did you realize right away what must have happened?
4: Oh, absolutely. I knew my husband had to have been shot. And so I thought, I gotta hide.
0: Alberta ran toward a closet on the home second floor, she said, shut the door, and called 911.
6: Stay on the line for me, okay?
2: Oh, my God, somebody just shot my husband. Oh, God, hurry. He's fighting me. I'm hiding in my closet.
6: Okay, I want you to stay on the line.
5: Do you remember what it felt like in there? What you felt like?
4: Oh, sheer desperation. Just sheer desperation and just this overwhelming need to go to my husband. I wanted to go to him. I wanted to comfort him. I wanted to tell him I loved him. I wanted to tell him it was going to be okay. I wanted to pray for him.
2: Oh, please hurry, please. Just hurry, please. He fired shots, like 6 shots. He had a gun and he was dressed in
0: When the police arrived, they found Alberta in the closet.
4: I said, I want to go to my husband. They said, well, they're working on him. And I said, no, I want to go see him. Please let me go to my husband. And they said, no, you can't go down there.
5: Did you ever get to see him that night?
4: No, no.
0: Now Alberta found herself face to face with Detective Burbridge, trying to get him to believe a story about a masked killer who stared right at her and yet left her alive to tell the tale.
5: I mean, that sounds a little made up almost.
1: Yes, it does. Sounds Hollywood.
5: Have you ever heard of a case where somebody laid eyes on a witness to him killing someone and didn't take any action?
1: I've never had that happen.
5: So you would have expected
1: something, yes.
5: Yeah.
1: At least an attempt.
0: But there was something in Alberta's story that night that did make sense. Before the murder, as she and Doug drove to church, she said, they saw something out of place.
4: There was a van kind of sitting like up against the curb, a white van.
5: Like it didn't belong there or something?
4: Yeah.
0: A white van. As police canvassed the neighborhood after the murder, a witness across the street said she saw it too.
3: She had come home around 5 o'clock that evening and noticed a white van parked in front of her house. And it was parked in a way that it made her nervous to the point she thought maybe someone was breaking in.
5: I mean, why would she be suspicious of a van?
3: Right. It was a van she'd never seen before. And in that neighborhood, everyone knows everyone.
0: Question was, what did the white van have to do with the murder of Doug Carlisle? Or, the cops wondered, with his wife, Alberta.
7: Coming up, a neighborhood security camera. What tales would it tell?
3: We actually saw that suspect and saw the path that he ran.
5: Could you tell who it was?
3: All you could really see is that it was a subject, appeared to be muscular build, wearing all black.

0: Up here on Spokane's Tony South Hill, beat cops and detectives fanned out around a neighborhood utterly unused to violent crime. Well, downtown at police headquarters...
1: This is a secure building, so if you need to go somewhere, knock on the door, okay?
2: What, I'm in jail?
0: The victim's wife, Alberta Carlisle, told a crazy story about a man in black bursting into the house, killing her husband, looking her square in the eye, but leaving her alive. So, Burbridge wondered, did she hire him?
3: In my world, wives kill husbands, so the relationship is a probability.
0: But then, up at the house, they heard a curious story from a neighbor. That very evening, for a couple of hours before the shooting, a mysterious white van was parked just across the street from the Carlisle's house.
4: 911, what are you reporting?
5: Hi, I called Crime Check because there's a suspicious vehicle in front of my house like 30 minutes ago, and now they just came back and they're just sitting there and I'm really freaked out.
0: Of course, in many, if not most, neighborhoods in America, a parked white van might not attract a bit of attention.
5: Maybe I'm just being paranoid, but it's really bizarre that a van like that would be in this neighborhood.
0: Well, this is the South Hill, after all. Nondescript white vans don't just show up and hang around here. So the neighbor noticed. And then Doug Carlisle winds up murdered.
3: We didn't know if it was related or not, but it was obviously something that we considered immediately.
0: And again, this being the South Hill, another neighbor had the wherewithal to provide a special kind of help.
3: Homeowner in the neighborhood had a video camera that covered his driveway, and we picked up what we thought was the van about 2 hours before the murder.
0: Here it is, that video. And sure enough, a white van coming and going on the streets of South Hill that night. But did it have anything to do with the murder? And what about that man in black Alberta said she saw? If he actually existed, hired killer or whatever, he must have waited somewhere around the house for the Carlisles to get back from church. He could have killed Doug Carlisle, then possibly escaped in that white van. No one saw anyone going out the front door, but what about back here, behind the house? They called in a tracking dog, stood back, and watched.
3: Basically, the track went through some arborvita, over a little fence, through the neighbor's backyard, and in the very back corner of their yard is a gate that was left open. And just before the gate, there was a puddle of water, and there was a good footprint in that puddle of water, and it was apparent that it was fairly recent.
6: Could be your guy.
3: Could be our guy. Just beyond that, just outside the gate, there was a what appeared to be a welding glove lying in the leaves.
6: A welding glove?
3: A welding glove. So right away we thought, is this something that may have been dropped? But it was odd enough, and in a place that we knew the suspect had run after the incident, that we ended up collecting it as evidence.
6: Not really knowing whether that had anything to do with your murder.
3: Correct. We didn't know. We, in something like this where it's a complete whodunit, you know, you take everything and hope something ends up helping your case.
0: They kept looking. So did the dog. Just beyond where the welding glove was found was a small wooded area, and across the street an elementary school, which meant maybe the school security system could get them a picture of the guy.
3: Another detective was able to get that video almost immediately.
0: And sure enough, when they looked at the video, there he was.
3: We actually saw that suspect and saw the path that he ran.
6: Could you tell who it was or care very much about him?
3: It was very grainy video. All you could really see is that it was a subject, appeared to be muscular build, wearing all black.
0: All black. He was hard to make out, but there he was in the video, the elusive man in black, running toward a main road. When Detective Burbridge arrived and got a look at this.
7: I've done a lot of homicides, and at that point I thought that this was a professional hitman, probably unrelated to our victim at all, or the person involved in this, and I went and found my lieutenant. I knew that this was going to be a very complicated investigation, and we needed a lot more manpower to get very fast on the case further down the road.
0: And so in a matter of hours, detectives were called in from all over the department. Time off was canceled. So many questions to answer. What else did the neighbors see? What did that welding glove have to do with anything? And who was the man in black? And a more basic question: was Alberta Carlisle involved in a plot to kill her husband?
8: Coming up.
9: The closer I got to the Lord,
8: It's like the further we got apart.
9: Even Alberta admits their marriage had seen its share of trouble.
8: I did something drastic. I left him without his knowledge.
10: Take the kids with you?
8: Oh, of course.

0: As police combed the South Hill, looking for evidence and suspects in the murder of Doug Carlisle, his wife, Alberta, had no idea that her behavior had raised alarms.
1: Who cares about stupid evidence?
0: But Police 101, the victim's nearest and dearest, often becomes prime suspect number one, and Alberta, with her wild story, was certainly no exception. And then Detective Burbridge was able to get a close look at the early evidence, and especially that video of the running man in black. And
2: immediately it became apparent to me that whoever did this had reconnoitered the scene and spent time planning this because of the very elaborate escape route. Made me concerned that Alberta was probably telling the truth about who was involved and what happened.
0: When Burbridge saw all that planning, along with the videotape showing a man in black, he thought it far less likely Alberta Carlisle was anything but a victim. But in her brain, while the detectives kept going on about this question or that, two thoughts blocked out all else: her desire to see her husband and an overwhelming need to tell her children what happened.
3: I went to call them and I couldn't even see the numbers. I was just frantic. And I said to the police, help me. And then I thought, wait, you can't help me. You don't even know who I'm looking for.
0: But finally, an hour away in the town of Moses Lake, the phone rang at the home of Shane Carlisle.
4: I received a call from my mother. We were hanging ornaments on the Christmas tree. And she said that, just in a kind of a screaming panic, Shane, you're dead. You're dead. He was shot 6 times.
5: You called everybody?
4: Yeah. Yeah. Yeah, the thought hadn't even sank in yet. It was just a straight up, okay, let's get to work. Let's figure out what we have to do. I started contacting everybody, and, you know, I'd have to listen to everybody's cries and screams over the phone.
0: But Carlisle's eldest, Melanie, was at her own daughter's ballet recital across the state near Seattle.
6: He goes, Dad's been shot. And I said, what do you mean Dad's been shot? Dad has been killed.
0: And so Melanie greeted her daughters after the recital with the news about Grandpa.
6: Oh, they love their grandpa. He was the greatest to them, to all three of them. They had really good relationships with him.
0: It was a relationship that almost wasn't for any of them. Doug and Bertie, as he liked to call her, were teenage sweethearts. Married young, and as often happens, even as their family grew, their marriage shriveled.
5: What happened?
3: Life happens.
0: Bertie found God. Doug did not.
3: The closer I got to the Lord, it's like the further we got apart.
0: Until it became clear to Bertie, she won't go into detail, that she and Doug were doomed. Unless...
3: I did something drastic. I left him without his knowledge.
5: Take the kids with you?
3: Oh, of course.
5: So you went off on your own with 4 kids?
3: Mm-hmm. No job, no nothing. Yeah. To a city I didn't know.
0: To Seattle, 350 miles from the little town in Oregon where they lived back then. Her church kept her going. Well, Doug, well, here's the story according to Bertie. He kept guns, said Bertie, lots of them. And lost it alone, he decided to use one on himself.
3: As he crawled toward those guns, he said that he heard this horrid voice that said, he's mine. And then he heard another voice that said, no, he's not. He belongs to me. And he said it was a thunderous, authoritative, shook the whole room voice. And the next thing he knew, he felt arms picking him up and putting him on the bed.
5: He told you this?
3: Yes, he told me this months later.
0: Quite a story. The one that got Doug saved and back with his family. After that, he started an excavation business. And as his kids grew up, 6 of them, many followed him. It became the family business.
6: He's a salesman. You know, he can talk you into something.
5: A charmer.
6: Yeah, totally. Total charmer.
5: What was his business philosophy? I mean, was he a numbers crunching guy, or was he a handshake guy? What sort of...
6: He was a handshake guy. He expected his word and a handshake was good, and he knew it was. He expected that of others, and that isn't always true.
0: And there were setbacks. 2 bankruptcies, trouble with the IRS, a string of failed businesses, and fallings out with business partners. who accused Doug of being less than honest and of not paying his bills.
5: How would Doug react to those?
3: He never gave up, and we always took care of what we owed, and we would move forward.
0: And as he entered midlife, Doug Carlisle seemed content doing deals while his sons Shane and Seth ran the business.
7: He'd give the shirt off his back to anybody.
4: He just had a huge heart. Huh. He had enough room in it for everybody. Huge heart.
5: And taught you what you know.
4: Absolutely. Every aspect of business, every aspect of life.
0: When the kids were grown, Doug and Bertie ended up in Spokane to be near their favorite church, whose pastor preached the prosperity gospel. That is, the idea that God rewards true belief with financial success. Well, they certainly looked successful when they bought that sprawling house on the South Hill.
7: They wanted to get an older house like that. It's just something they loved. But they also always wanted all the family to come for all the holidays and spend it with them.
5: So there's a bedroom for everybody.
7: And we all had our own room. Yeah. It worked out pretty good.
5: Did it look to you as if your dad and your mom were finally at the place where they were on the top of the hill?
6: They were doing the best I ever saw them do. They were happy. They had got it. They had figured it out.
0: But now Doug Carlisle was dead, and detectives tallied up the signs of his earthly wealth. Still parked in the drive, Alberta's new Mercedes, Doug's new pickup. And inside in Doug's office, documents detailing the family's fortune.
8: There was a lot of financial paperwork, and the ones that struck me immediately was there was loan paperwork that it appeared Mr. Carlisle had filled out for different businesses, and they had his net value at between $6 and $12 million, depending on which piece of paper you looked at.
0: And then there were the documents the detectives couldn't read. That is, the ones written in Arabic. Who was Doug Carlisle? Successful, God-fearing businessman? Or what?
9: Coming up.
6: I remember him telling us, you know, I'm going to make millions of dollars, and this is going to be it, and this is going to be for our family, and, you know, we're all going to be rich.
9: Investigators take a hard look at Doug's business practices. Had he made any enemies?
5: They may have a reason to be pretty mad at him.
8: Our suspect list kept growing.
2: I was running this investigation eventually in about 8 directions, trying to eliminate a lot of business partners, seeing if Mr. Carlisle had a secret life.
9: Even seasoned detectives are surprised.
2: I just don't believe in coincidences like that.
9: When Dateline continues.

0: It was obvious now. No getting around it. Spokane Detectives Burbridge and Sesta took a look at the clues dug up that first night. Surveillance video showing a white van circling the area. Alberta's story about a masked shooter dressed in black. The video of a black-clad man running away. All that could mean only one thing. This was a hit, a professional killing. Which begged the question, why would anyone want to kill a beloved, God-fearing grandfather? Murdered while Christmas music filled his big old house.
1: It was almost a surreal scene. You know, the house is decorated for Christmas, Christmas music playing.
0: Perhaps some answers would come from what detectives found in Doug's office. Documents, half in English, half in Arabic. And those they could read were very interesting indeed.
1: There was pre-filled out paperwork promising, you know, 100% return on investment in 90 days if you'd invest in their company.

0: He had a whole binder with paperwork, and it included names of people who had bought into this and invested.
1: Wait a minute. Who offers a 100% return so fast? Was this for real? The names, reports, and records all seemed to be related to one thing.
0: We ended up finding a lot of paperwork related to the oil business in North Dakota.
1: The oil business? Why that? Doug Carlisle, remember, was an excavator, not an oil man. But of course, a whole army of ambitious, hard-working men had fled established careers to grab for a piece of the wealth dangled so enticingly by North Dakota's oil fracking boom. Thus were prairie towns on sudden steroids and man camps bursting with pent-up testosterone. By the time Doug met his awful fate in December 2013, the wild black gold rush around the Bakken oil fields had peaked. But investors looking for a big payday wouldn't have known that yet. And with great wads of eager cash, they chased a stake in what they hoped might be billions still in the ground. Apparently, Doug Carlisle was one of them. According to his family, he got turned on to oil by a friend who knew a guy.
2: He told us about North Dakota. Hey, it's booming there. You should go check things out and see what's happening.
1: First, Doug partnered in a trucking company that served North Dakota's many oil rigs, an outfit called Blackstone, started by the guy his friend introduced him to. And then, opportunity knocked. One of those opportunities of a lifetime, ordained from above, according to Doug.
3: The whole thing kind of fell into his lap, and I think he thought that that was his calling from God, is to move forward in that lease.
1: An oil lease, that is. A lease that would give Doug and any partners he could bring in the exclusive right to drill for oil on 640 acres of land on the MHA Indian Reservation. The catch was, that sort of opportunity doesn't come cheap.
4: So you had to raise some money.
2: Oh yeah, the lease was almost $2 million.
1: And to raise that, Doug Carlisle tapped his friends around Washington State, his business partners, even his kids.
3: I put $100,000 into it, and it wasn't for a return on it or anything, you know, it was to help him with his dream to fulfill that.
1: But the next step to fulfilling Doug's dream was even more daunting. Finding investors to pay for drilling as many as 8 wells on the property. And that price was much steeper, more than $100 million. But the potential payoff was immense. And Doug firmly believed God's will, a reward for his faith.
2: We thought we were walking on water, you know, with the whole deal. We thought, this is a miracle.
5: I remember him telling us, you know, I'm going to make millions of dollars, and this is going to be it, and this is going to be for our family, and, you know, we're all going to be rich.
2: We sat on the couch one day, and he said, what would you do if you had all the money you could ever want? I said, so if we had this money, then we would use it to serve the Lord, to serve ministries, to serve people, our family.
1: But now all those good intentions, all those dreams were gone. Now detectives slogged through the paperwork on Doug Carlisle's desk. Those documents in Arabic? Turned out to be a scam a con man was trying to run on Doug. But Doug, they could see, had been making promises, too, to investors. Promises he couldn't keep. And he must have known it. 100% return, practically overnight. Impossible.
6: Meaning these were partners who had come in, and now he may owe them a tremendous amount of money.
0: Correct.
6: They may have a reason to be pretty mad at him.
0: And our suspect list kept growing.
6: How many partners did that guy have, anyway?
7: About 10 that we could find. There may be more.
1: Detective Burbidge began calling Doug's partners and discovered, though most of them lived in or around Washington, any one of them who could be considered a person of interest was hundreds or thousands of miles away from Spokane the night Doug was murdered.
7: It concerned me greatly. I just don't believe in coincidences like that.
6: What, it's a coincidence that they just happened to be not there?
7: Correct.
6: In other words, they may have planned not to be there when something was going to happen.
7: Yes, sir.
6: Where do you go? I mean, do you know which one to target or which?
7: I was running this investigation eventually in about 8 directions, trying to eliminate a lot of business partners, seeing if Mr. Carlisle had a secret life. Did he owe somebody else some money because he had a lot of failed business dealings in his other businesses? And so I had a lot of concerns.
1: Angry ex-business partners? Angry current business partners? And what, if anything, did she have to do with it?
8: Yeah. I mean, obviously I didn't know

0: the time what he was doing.
1: Coming up, detectives learn about a charismatic couple knee-deep in Doug's oil venture.
2: They look like Ken and Barbie. They're perfectly white teeth and they're tans.
1: Did they know anything about the murder? And then, finally, investigators have someone to question.
3: I'd researched his criminal history and knew that he had a very significant criminal history, so I was concerned that was he my hitman?
4: We're going to start talking about some things honestly here.
5: Okay, that's fine.
4: People are telling me you're the shooter.

0: Alberta Carlisle was inconsolable.
1: Instantly, that night. That night, I lost everything.
0: Alberta's eldest daughter, Melanie, left her own family for a while to stay with her mom, try to keep her sane.
2: She would wake up screaming every single night, and there was nothing I could do besides just hold her. It was horrible.
0: The very thing the Carlisles hoped would create wealth, security, happiness, had brought instead nothing but grief. But remember, this, the evidence suggested, was a hit job. Somebody must have ordered Doug's execution. So now the detectives tried to figure out who.
3: Do you guys have any disputes with anybody?
4: Yes.
0: Inevitable, probably, when high-stakes investors go after a prize like an oil lease. And Doug had been promising potential investors returns that, so far, just hadn't materialized. Any number of partners might have felt they'd been taken for a ride. But who? Alberta, who was no longer a suspect, offered a possibility.
3: Who do you have a dispute with?
4: His name is James Hendrickson.
0: James Hendrickson. He was the man who'd gotten Doug interested in the oil play in the first place. The man who, with his wife Sarah, were known as the Barbie and Ken of the oil patch. This guy worked for them. His name is Rick Airy.
5: For lack of a better term, they stuck out like a couple of turds in a punch bowl.
0: Well, one way to put it. James met Sarah at a drive-through coffee stand. She was a barista.
6: What was he like?
7: He's very cool, calm, collected, you know. Older man, good-looking. It was fun. And we'd always go out. He was nice. It was easy. You know, I never thought I'd ever marry him or go do business with him.
0: But that's what she did. They moved to the oil patch in 2011, got married in Minot, North Dakota. And by 2013, he was the charismatic face of a major trucking operation called Blackstone. And she was the blonde on his arm and a senior company official. Sarah signed the checks. Blackstone was the business Doug first invested in before he got interested in the oil lease. It was a big operation, 100 trucks hauling water to and from oil fracking sites, very profitable. James let it be known that he was backed by a $1 billion trust fund.
5: You know, I was like, this guy's a winner.
8: A lot of money around, they were doing well.
5: Absolutely.
8: Was the company making money? Seemed
5: yes, like? It sure seemed like it.
0: Man, James was tough and buff, an old man.
5: It'd be 20 degrees outside, and he'd be wearing a t-shirt. Everyone else has got a little shiver. He's like standing there shivering, but he's making sure his arms are pumped up.
8: He's a buff guy.
5: Yeah, he wants you to see his guns. He's showing them off, and then they're perfectly white teeth and they're tans, and they look like Ken and Barbie. They didn't fit in at all.
0: Not a nickname Sarah took to, mind you.
7: No, I feel like I have somewhat of a brain. I don't want to just be called a Barbie.
9: Well, you're living in a town of men.
7: Mm-hmm. 92 to 1.
9: Jacked up on testosterone.
7: Oh, yeah. I mean, it was rough. I hated it. It was miserable. Every day was a plan on how to get out. But
9: with him, presumably?
7: Well, yeah. I mean, we wanted to leave the oil field, but he just saw so much opportunity and money. He's just like, one day we'll get there.
0: Doug Carlisle liked James and Sarah's entrepreneurial style a lot. So when the chance to buy an oil lease came up, they went in on it together. James kicked in $600,000. Doug, only $40,000. They needed $2 million, remember? Yet Doug was saying he'd be taking over. There were disputes then over control and money, and accusations flew. In fact, said Doug's son, Seth.
10: He basically said, I'm concerned with what James is going to try to do.
11: That was serious.
10: And he said that, you know, if anything happens to me, you know, it's James Hendrickson.
0: But, like the other partners, James Hendrickson was far away when Doug was killed, 700 miles away, in Watford City, North Dakota. Detectives pinged his phone, confirmed it. And then something happened that seemed straight out of some noir detective novel. Detective Burbridge put out a plea for information from anybody who had done business with Doug Carlisle. And what do you know? In walked a guy who could just as easily have been a murder suspect himself.
12: Robert, thanks for coming down voluntarily.
0: His name was Robert DeLeo, career criminal, gang member, and sometimes a police informant. He'd served time in prison on manslaughter, drug, weapons charges.
6: I had researched his criminal history and knew that he had a very significant criminal history, so I was concerned that was he my hitman, or what was his involvement in this?
0: DeLeo knew Doug Carlisle. He also knew James Henriksen. Why was he here? To tell the cops, just in case they were wondering, that he didn't have anything to do with the murder.
11: Did you shoot Doug?
12: No.
11: Did you drive somebody up there to
12: shoot Doug? No, I had nothing to do with it. Nothing.
0: But Burbridge had seen a thing or two. He pushed.
11: Well, we're going to start talking about some things honestly here.
12: Okay,
11: and I'm going to have a heart-to-heart with you.
12: Okay, that's fine.
11: People are telling me you're the shooter.
12: As a hell no. You know what? That night, I was in Watford City, North Dakota.
13: You went after him pretty hard, right? Actually accused him of murder?
6: I did.
13: How did he respond to that?
6: He denied it and didn't even flinch.
13: Did you think he was your guy?
6: I did not think he was the guy.
13: So why'd you do that?
6: Sometimes you do things, try to pressure people or put them under pressure to see their reaction, and he did not flinch.
0: The detectives asked DeLeo to take a polygraph, and he did.
14: Did he pass the test?
6: Yes, he did.
0: So, curious, certainly, but a real lead or a dead end? Hard to know. So Burbridge and his team of investigators kept working other leads. And Christmas happened, sort of.
2: It was really a rough Christmas. I look back on pictures. We had smiles on our faces, but you weren't really smiling. And my mom, it was so hard to watch her because she wanted to give the grandkids gifts, but she was just like almost like a zombie. You can't just not have Christmas, you know? But nobody felt like it.
0: But grief wasn't all the family was feeling. A debilitating fear took hold, too. Whoever killed their patriarch might not be done.
15: We armed ourselves. I spent about $10,000 on a security camera system around the house, went out and bought an attack dog, a German Shepherd.
0: Meanwhile, the detectives hit the road. And that's when they discovered something truly shocking. Doug Carlisle wasn't the only victim of the weird goings-on around the oil patch.
16: Coming up, for this investigator, a tantalizing tip at his fingertips.
17: A hair came up that basically said, beware of these two people.
16: And then, a potential suspect gives cops the brush off.
18: He leaned out the door and slapped me on the shoulder, shut the door,

0: Spokane Police Detective Mark Burbridge called in the troops. A few hours after the execution-style killing of Doug Carlisle, in the kitchen of his big house on Spokane's South Hill, it was all too clear this had to have been a professional hit. Burbridge would need all the help he could get. And now, every available investigator, nearly 20 of them, chased the scattered clues.
1: Did you actually need them all?
2: Yes, I kept them busy. One detective, his whole job was to try to identify that white van.
0: Remember the white van the neighbors saw?
2: The van was unique enough because it was an after-factory extended van that they make for certain professions.
1: Okay.
2: And eventually, once we were able to identify the make and model, we had a Washington DeWitt DOL provide us with all the vans registered in Spokane County, and there were 75 of them.
1: Which possibly fit that description.
2: Yes, sir.
0: Of course, every one of those vans had to be tracked down. And that welding glove, the one found outside a back gate. Maybe the killer dropped it as he escaped, or maybe it just happened to be there. They swabbed it for DNA anyway. They scoured social media, the internet, looking for connections, looking for anything. And then one night after Christmas, a couple of weeks after the murder,
3: I was at my desk and I got a hit on what's called a ripoff report, which I'd never heard of. But I clicked on it and a flyer came up that basically said, beware of these two people.
0: What do you know? The Ken and Barbie of North Dakota's oil patch, James Hendrickson and his wife Sarah Kreveling, Doug's primary North Dakota partners.
3: It said they're known frauds, they're running fraud schemes in North Dakota, don't do any business.
0: Of course, as the detectives had figured out by now, rivalries, disputes, grievances were rife around that oil lease project in which Doug and James and others were involved. The ripoff report was put out as a flyer in stores and businesses all around the oil patch. It was payback, apparently, by one particularly disgruntled former partner. But then, not everybody was a Boy Scout. James, for example, had a criminal record going back to his teens. Anyway, when Detective Sesnick read the flyer, his eye landed on a very curious detail. One of James's employees, a man named Casey Clark, had up and disappeared.
3: I printed it off and handed it to Mark and said, hey, what do you think about this?
1: What did you think about that?
3: It was the first time we'd ever heard of that name.
0: So, who was Casey Clark?
4: He was funny, well-mannered.
0: Didn't take long to find out. Casey was an old friend of James Hendrickson. He'd moved to the oil patch specifically to work for Hendrickson at Blackstone, James' trucking company. Rick Airy knew him well.
5: So what'd you do? The two of you.
4: We'd go up to the bar. We'd chase the girls. We'd do the normal things a guy would do during a boom, you know.
0: Rick and Casey were field superintendents for the trucking company, which Sarah was helping to run.
6: How were you involved in the business?
7: I worked directly with, the accountant, make sure they got signed off so we could get paid. You know, make sure payroll was turned in on time to the accountant. Right. So sort of the middleman for all the paperwork.
6: But you were really kind of a minor partner, if I can put it that way.
7: It was the James show. Right. For sure. As much as people saw me all the time.
0: Time off was rare. Eventually, Rick, Airy, and Casey made secret plans to work for a rival trucking company.
4: He was extremely worried about James finding out about this whole transition.
0: On February 22nd, 2012, Casey dropped briefly into Blackstone's headquarters and then was gone. So, did he leave in a huff or was it something else? Because nobody ever saw him again.
2: No sign of him at all. He'd been missing for about a year, almost 2 years at that point.
6: Was Hendrickson ever questioned about it?
2: He had been questioned extensively and actually taken a polygraph with the North Dakota law enforcement.
6: And had passed?
2: Yes.
0: Still, James Hendrickson had to know something about Casey Clark and Doug Carlisle. And so the two detectives got in the car and drove 700 miles to Watford City, North Dakota.
3: With the wind chill, I believe it was 60 below when we were there.
0: Their destination, the home of James Hendrickson and his Sarah.
2: We went to the side door. From there, you can see the garage, and in the garage was a like a two-year-old Bentley, flat tires kind of almost laying on its belly.
6: A Bentley, an almost new Bentley?
2: Yes.
6: Obviously not taken care of at all.
2: No.
0: Sarah answered the door, very pleasant, said the detectives, and went to get James.
6: How did James Hendrickson greet you? Did he
1: you know, tell you a story? Did he sit you down for a cup of tea? What?
2: He leaned out the door and slapped me on the shoulder and said, you know, it's too bad you drove all that way. My attorney told me not to talk to you. And then he shut the door.
1: And you got nothing?
2: Got nothing.
1: You got nothing except a kind of a rude reception, which might have told you something or not.
2: He's a big man. He was probably 5'10", 250 pounds of steroided rock muscle. He bragged he was benching over 500 pounds, and he looked like it. But I don't intimidate, and just kind of grew werewolf fangs when he reached out and tried to belittle me.
1: But nothing to do but suck it up and drive those 700 miles back home again, empty-handed. Along the way, Detective Sesnick got a blood clot. It nearly killed him. A month after Doug Carlisle's murder, they had suspects. Oh, yes. But nothing was coming together.
8: Coming up, finally, a clue. And it's a big one.
2: The very top of the paper is the word glove, and then there's show getaway route on Google Earth, practice with pistol.
1: What killer makes a to-do list?
8: Who does it point to?
1: Jackpot.
2: Jackpot.

0: back from North Dakota, suspicious but empty-handed. Spokane detectives Burbridge and Sesnick got back to grunt work, Sesnick still recovering from a near-fatal blood clot.
1: I got ordered to go home I don't know how many times over the next couple days, but obviously I wasn't going anywhere.
0: And the case? Well, they knew they had something, but what exactly?
1: It was just one of those cases where we knew we were on the right track, but we also knew that there was a lot of work left.
0: And for the Carlisles, a lot of grief. Alberta was a barely functioning mess.
2: I didn't lose just my dad. I lost my mom, too, because she wasn't the same person for a really long time.
0: And adding insult, Doug's secrets were exposed for the whole world to see. That big house on the South Hill, heavily mortgaged. The fancy cars, not paid for. The paperwork that claimed he was worth millions, a facade. Doug Carlisle was flat broke, hadn't even bought life insurance.
3: Do you ever feel angry at all at Doug for not providing more, like an insurance policy or something?
4: No, not at all. Because he was a very good provider all the days that he was alive, and I really didn't believe in insurance policies like that. I believed in trusting the Lord for our finances, and that's what we did.
0: Secrets, just another casualty, as the little army of detectives searched the neighborhood for clues. Like, for example, the strange find that turned up on the killer's escape path, that weirdly out-of-place welding glove. They swabbed it for DNA on the off chance, really, just a shot in the dark, that something in or on that glove might match a known person, like a felon, say, whose DNA would be stored in a data bank. And how about that? It did.
5: What was the name?
1: Timothy Sukow.
5: Have you ever heard that name before?
1: I've never heard the name before.
5: Who was Timothy Sukow?
6: A violent individual, been to prison for robbery.
5: What did you think when you found this out?
6: I thought this could be our guy.
5: Was he local?
6: He was local.
7: He was working at IRS Environmental,
1: which is an asbestos removal company.
5: They don't drive around in white vans by any chance at IRS, do they?
6: I checked that list, and lo and behold, IRS Environmental was one of the companies that owned a van that matched our van in the video.
0: Well, well, well. What were the chances? Timothy Sukow must have been the muscular man in black seen on this video, running for dear life toward the equally mysterious white van. They looked him up. He lived in the suburbs. A wife, kids. His house was 10 miles from the murder scene.
6: We had the SWAT team sitting on him for about 12 hours waiting for him to move because we didn't want to take him at his house, the potential of firearms.
0: But when Sukow and another man left the house, the police moved in to make the arrest. Here, a few hours later, the police photographed Sukow's many tattoos.
6: Mr. Sukow is a very hardened prison-type individual, very large man, 275 pounds of solid muscle.
8: Give me a few minutes. We got some paperwork to do and some stuff. I'm going to be in, okay? Tell you what's going on.
0: Sure. When the interview began, detectives made no bones about it. They thought they had Sukow dead to rights.
9: Today is the day to help yourself out. I didn't come to you by accident, okay? My killer left something up at the house, and your DNA is all over it. No joke. The van at your work that you drive is on my video up there.
10: You guys are scaring me now.
9: You should be scared. You're looking at federal conspiracies to commit murder, fraud, life in prison. Yeah.
10: Do I need a lawyer before we even do anything?
9: That's your choice.
10: Probably be smarter. Some serious accusations you're making.
9: Yeah. At this point, we're probably beyond accusations. You are under arrest. And,
10: okay.
9: And you can help yourself out.
10: You can take me to jail. We'll iron this out in court because you guys are out of your tree.
9: I'm not kidding you about having
10: your
9: DNA.
10: I'm not kidding you either, man.
9: I have your DNA up there.
10: Let's go to jail and take it to court.
9: Okay.
0: Timothy Sukow was done talking. And
6: he just looked me in the eye and laid his head down and went to sleep.
5: Seriously.
6: It's like a big emotional release to him that it's finally over.
0: After that, the detectives rounded up some search warrants for Sukow's house and his car.
6: In his car, we found a very significant piece of evidence.
5: What was that?
6: It's a piece of notebook paper with a list of items to be done. At the very top of the paper is the word glove with a question mark. And then there's statements about wheelman and wingman, show getaway route on Google Earth. practice with pistol.
11: That's almost like a confession, right? On a notepad, right? What killer makes a list of to-do list of
6: things? It was a to-do list of how to prepare to go do this murder.
11: What did you think when you saw that?
6: It's almost Hollywood-like. It was kind of shocking to find that.
7: This is a month after the murder, and we arrest who we believe is our shooter, and he has a to-do kill list in his car. I mean, you can't make this stuff up.
0: Succo also had a storage unit where a surveillance camera picked up a white van pulling up soon after the murder. Succo had to be their shooter. Question was, who put him up to it and why? Succo wouldn't tell them, refused to say a word. So then they got a search warrant for his phone.
7: His contact list said James in ND.
11: Jackpot.
7: Jackpot. So that was the first time we had ever connected him with Henriksen.
0: James and Sarah arrived to become the Ken and Barbie of the oil patch, and before long one man is missing, another is dead. And the suspected hitman has James on speed dial. And as for Sarah, there was a shock in store for her, too.
3: I mean, emotionally difficult to deal with.
2: Oh, absolutely. I mean, it's ruined my life.
12: Coming up, Sarah becomes suspicious about her husband.
3: Did you think at the time, I wonder if James had something to do with this?
2: It seemed fishy to me.
12: Then she gets a call from the sheriff.
2: He said, you need to come to my office right this second.

0: Sometimes the best detective is named Luck. A drop welding glove leads to a tattooed presumed hitman named Timothy Succo.
1: Timothy Eugene Succo.
0: Whose phone provides a direct connection to the man who may have ordered the murder of Doug Carlisle, James Hendrickson, in North Dakota. Investigators were now able to rule out all of Doug Carlisle's business partners in Washington State.
2: By this point, did you feel as if you had the outlines of what the conspiracy was?
3: I thought we had a pretty good idea of what had actually been going on, but it turned out to be a lot more.
0: A sentiment which, as the investigation turned rapidly back to North Dakota, Sarah Creveling, a.k.a. Mrs. James Hendrickson, could have put in exactly the same words, but for more personal reasons.
4: Best I remember is there was rumors of James having an affair.
0: It's an old story, of course. Husband cheats on wife with a younger woman, even younger than Sarah, who was only in her 20s.
5: What was it like to hear that he was cheating on you in the first place?
4: Well, I mean, that was hurtful, but it was so off the wall, I just didn't believe it.
0: Like generations of wives before her, until the truth was impossible to avoid.
6: What was that like to hear?
4: Oh, horrific. And especially when I found out with who, I just thought, absolutely not. Like, no way.
6: Wouldn't believe it.
4: Wouldn't believe it. I mean, she was like my little sister.
0: This is her, the young woman in the unpleasant little triangle. But she wasn't just some other woman. This is Peyton Martin, daughter of Tex Hall, the chief of the MHA Nation, on whose tribal land was the oil lease, the one James and Doug Carlisle wanted so badly. Peyton was 19.
6: You knew her?
4: Mm-hmm. Yeah, I had vacation, family vacation with her quite a bit.
0: In fact, here they are in Hawaii, James in the water, Sarah there on the paddleboard, and there on another board was Peyton.
4: I think I found a picture of her on Facebook where she was pregnant, and so I called her and asked her, and she said, it's none of my business, but if it's my husband's, then get over it. Mm-hmm.
0: Peyton denied saying that, by the way, but when the baby was born, a very healthy and happy-looking little boy, James and Peyton named him
4: Bentley, of all things.
0: Bentley, just like that expensive automobile James bought for Sarah, then left in the garage with flattened tires.
2: You can't make it up.
4: It's weird. It's so strange.
2: Bentley.
4: Yeah. As you can see, he was the one who wanted the car and the name and the show.
0: Chief Tex Hall, as you might imagine, was not pleased about any of that. He banished James from the reservation. But there was something neither Tex nor Sarah knew just then. Not just that the Spokane cops were investigating Sarah's wayward husband. Out on the North Dakota prairie, another lawman had been poking around for more than a year. Homeland Security agent Derek Trudell had heard from a colleague about the missing Casey Clark and the ripoff report and other possible crimes.
7: He told me the story, and it sounded unbelievable, is what it did.
0: Derek Trudell was hooked. So by the time Burbridge started showing up, Trudell could tell him a thing or two about James Hendrickson.
2: How would you describe him?
7: Yeah, I mean, he comes across as
2: you're at a loss for words.
7: I mean, you could say that he comes across as a used car salesman, but that's really not fair to used car salesmen. I mean, the guy is just, he's a scumbag.
0: By the time Doug Carlisle was murdered, Trudell had, really just coincidence, been on James's trail for more than a year, looking into possible illegal drug imports and the mysterious disappearance of friend and employee Casey Clark. He had to look like Hendrickson was behaving like some sort of latter-day Wild West outlaw.
7: He's a sociopath. Above all that, I mean, the guy's a coward. You know, he didn't get his hands dirty in any of it.
0: Trudell already suspected Hendrickson may have ordered someone to kill Casey Clark. Then Doug Carlisle was murdered out in Washington, and Trudell began working with Detective Burbridge. If Timothy Succo was the hitman in Spokane, did he kill Casey Clark too? Agents pulled records of all the cell phones being used around the time of Casey's disappearance in North Dakota, and
3: they checked Mr. Succo's number at the time against the phone records they had acquired back when Mr. Clark disappeared, and Mr. Succo's number was in those records.
0: meaning Succo was in the area when Casey Clark disappeared. Sarah, meanwhile, her marriage falling apart, had begun to harbor suspicions about James, and not just his cheating ways. It went back to the day James told her about Doug Carlisle's death.
4: He just walked into the room and was like, "Doug's dead." Straight-faced, nothing. It was the strangest thing ever.
2: Did you think at the time, I wonder if James had something to do with this?
4: You know, it seemed fishy to me. It did. But again, you don't... your life's already crumbling. You don't want to think that your husband could be doing anything like that, you know?
2: No, I mean, what did you get out of that marriage?
4: I was scared of him. You know, everyone wants the fairy tale. Everyone wants to be married with a good life with kids, and it kind of came crashing quickly.
0: So finally, Sarah started talking about divorce.
4: I told him, and he'd be like, "How are you going to feel if you divorce me and you find out all this isn't true and the kid's not mine?" And he's like, "You'll be the horrible person, and I'm going to destroy you." And he was very threatening.
0: Was he serious? A month after the murder of Doug Carlisle, January 2014, Sarah got a call from her local sheriff.
4: He said, "You need to come to my office right this second."
8: Coming up, Sarah gets some frightening news.
4: Homeland Security was waiting for me, and they were like, "Your husband is trying to have you killed today."
2: What was that moment like for you?
4: Doesn't seem real. It's like a movie.

0: Sarah Crevely didn't know which way to turn. With investigators in two states closing in, her husband, James, had vanished. Their marriage was on life support, and she'd just been summoned by her county sheriff.
1: So I went into his office, and Homeland Security was waiting for me. And they were like, sit down. We need to talk to you. And they said, we just received in the last 10 minutes that your husband is trying to have you killed today.
0: Sarah on a hit list? But why? Sarah had a pretty good idea.
1: He wanted all the money. And he knew I had it locked up with the divorce getting ready. So get her out of the way and we'll get all the assets. Until I could run to Brazil.
0: But Sarah, marked for death? Yes, the sheriff told her. She was supposed to die that very day.
2: What was that moment like for you?
1: You can't even describe it. It doesn't seem real. It's like a movie. I sat there and spoke with them all day, and I'd asked, can I call someone? I don't know what to do. They said, nope, we have to take you into a safe home.
2: Call no one?
1: Mm-mm.
2: Not even your mom?
1: Nope, no one, because they were afraid that James would harass my family and friends to find my location, because once he realized I wasn't responding to him, he went into panic mode. He didn't know if I was working with the police, if I was dead, if I was on the run.
0: The cops knew her husband was lurking somewhere out there, but they couldn't find him.
1: He was harassing a lot of my friends and family, trying to see if they'd heard from me, which they hadn't.
0: Now the cops were Sarah's best hope to stay alive. They tried a ruse to throw James off the scent.
1: They even drove me to the border in Canada to make it look like I had, jumped the border to see if James would chase me.
0: He did not. But where was he? No one seemed to know. Was Sarah close enough so they could actually see her? Investigators tried to track her husband's phone.
1: You're sitting in Homeland Security's office, and you're listening to them ping him across the state, and he's on the run, he's on the move. I think a car backfired in the parking lot, and all these agents pull their guns out and run to the windows, because I didn't know if James was in town. It's a surreal thing.
0: Even if they found him, though, they couldn't charge him with murder or conspiracy. Didn't have enough evidence for that. But they did have something quite useful. A few days earlier, search warrant in hand, state and federal agents, including Homeland Security's Derek Trudell, descended on James and Sarah's empty house while they were out of town.
3: What'd you find in the house?
4: Found a lot of financial records. Found some firearms.
3: Some firearms?
4: Yeah. I can't remember the exact number of them.
3: But it didn't matter if there was one there. He was a convicted felon, right?
4: Correct.
0: Grounds for immediate arrest. Agents fanned out around North Dakota. And a few days later, in a little place called Mandan, there he was.
3: What was he doing?
4: He was over at his girlfriend's friend's apartment.
0: That is, the apartment of a friend of Peyton, the chief's daughter.
4: We had guys staked out around it doing surveillance on it, and as we drove by, I recognized him. And that was him. And
3: on the street?
4: Walking to the street, yeah. We hopped out, told him to turn around, show me his hands.
0: James Henriksen was surrounded by cops with guns drawn and pointed. So what happened then was very odd.
4: He had his hands in his pockets, and so kept telling him to show me his hands. But he wouldn't show me both hands at the same time. And he's got this stupid smirk on his face.
3: Like he's playing with you.
4: Yeah, so then eventually enough was enough, so we just helped him to the ground, put handcuffs on him.
3: Helped him to the ground?
4: He's just smiling up at me and asked me, hey, how are you? He instantly went into, trying to charm us.
3: He's trying to pull a con on the cop.
4: Yeah, I don't know if he thought he was going to build rapport with me in relationship and we were going to be buddies.
0: Bizarre though the arrest was, James Henriksen was at least in custody. And Sarah, no choice, they told her, had to stay in deep cover herself, hiding in a secret shelter, unable to call friends or even her parents, just in case the hit was still a go.
1: I had a bunch of friends call the sheriff and the police, and they were asking. They said, we think that he's had her killed. Will you drive around and look in ditches? No, because no one was allowed to know. They wanted him to think that it had gone through to see what he would do.
2: I can't imagine what it would be like for your family.
1: It was hard for them.
0: And James? agreed, very civilized, to talk to investigators. But what he did not do...
5: You guys are 100% sure that you can protect me.
0: ...was tell them the real story of what he'd been up to.
5: It has to do with the cartel and the MA. What's it?
6: Mexican mafia and drug cartel.
4: He gave us, I mean, it was a story. I mean, he talked about the cartels, the triad, I mean, all these organized crime groups that he implied having connections to.
5: I don't know. Like I said, I mean, if I just go through with it, then I'm not that worried about it. You know what I mean? Because you guys, you know, put all the charges that you want on me. And, like, you know, if I don't say anything, then, you know, I don't say anything. You know, and they... whatever, they kill me in prison or whatever.
7: Did he think you were buying it?
4: Oh, I think in his mind, you know, he thought that we were buying it. But, I mean, it was so outlandish. There's nobody's going to believe that.
6: I have to handcuff you before we can bring you back up to the...
0: Trouble was, investigators in North Dakota and Spokane still didn't have enough solid evidence to tie James Hendrickson to the murders of Casey Clark and Doug Carlisle. For that, they'd have to keep digging while Hendrickson waited in jail. That is... if they could keep him there when he had other ideas.
8: Coming up, preparing for the great escape.
9: They knocked out that window, dropped some bedsheets down to the ground.
10: Nine stories.
11: Oh, my God.

0: James Hendrickson was one of the stranger perps Homeland Security agent Derek Trudell had ever encountered, and had an attitude. But as Trudell discovered, Hendrickson was also an inept criminal. Rarely seemed to get his illegal schemes to work.
1: It's almost like a tragic comedy when you see this group of people that were involved with this case.
0: Like the time they put out a hit on another business partner, but the hitman ran off with the money.
1: The guy rips him off for $10,000. And as he said, it was the easiest $10,000 he ever made.
0: Gradually, Agent Trudell and Spokane detectives Burbridge and Sesnick amassed circumstantial evidence to show Hendrickson, for all his criminal fumbling, did orchestrate two murders, Casey Clark and Doug Carlisle. But it was not quite enough circumstantial evidence to take to trial. Until finally, the break they needed. Timothy Succo, remember him? Admitted he killed both victims on orders from James Hendrickson. And the middleman caved too, Robert DeLeo, the man who came snooping around the investigation a couple of days after the Carlisle murder and passed a polygraph, which might say something about polygraphs. Now, DeLeo admitted he recruited Succo and transmitted Hendrickson's orders and the money.
2: So how did Tim get paid for Casey's murder, do you know?
3: It was cash.
0: So, in September 2014,

0: As he sat in the Spokane jail awaiting trial, Hendrickson did his best to see that the trial would never happen.
1: He tried to hire people to attack the marshal van that was transporting him between our jail and the U.S. courtroom, shoot the driver, set fire to the van, and break him out the back of it while the van's on fire.
2: Good Lord.
3: He was still letting on that he had a lot of money. And in jail, obviously, it doesn't take too long to find people that'll bite on that. Unfortunately, he found one that also needed help with his current charges, so he turned him in pretty quickly.
2: And thus the plan was foiled.
3: Yes.
0: But Hendrickson wasn't done.
3: He was in a cell with another person suspected of murder. Our Spokane County Jail, there are windows at each of the cells. They knocked out that window, dropped some tied together bed sheets down to the ground.
1: 9 stories.
2: Oh my God.
3: Some people showing up for work at the jail saw
2: the
3: rope hanging out the window.
2: Can you really see anybody squeezing through a window that size?
1: They're purposely designed so that an adult human head won't fit through that window, so there was no way they were getting out that window.
0: They could have charged him for his escape attempts. They didn't. The prosecutor had bigger things to do. And finally, in January 2016, James Hendrickson encountered them.
4: I was so mad I couldn't see straight.
0: Doug Carlisle's still grieving family.
5: I had to close my eyes several times and actually say a prayer. God, calm me down. I wanted to put my hands on him for sure.
2: Yeah. And then you'd be in trouble.
5: It'd be worth it.
0: On the Ahmed and Scott Jones were the federal prosecutors assigned to the case, and they were not exactly confident.
6: Proving Casey Clark's murder was the toughest part that I was thinking of. We didn't have a body. We had no forensic evidence.
0: So to get a conviction, they'd need these two sketchy characters who allegedly, on orders from Hendrickson, had done some truly awful things. If they didn't tell the story and make the jury believe it, Hendrickson would get away with murder. But if they did tell it, what sort of credibility would a person like that have?
7: My concerns are most important witness is going to admit that he killed two people, literally beat Casey Clark's brains out.
2: So how do you handle that?
7: You have to embrace it. Our number two witness has a tattoo on his back of him urinating on the headstone of the last guy that he killed. These are our two star witnesses.
0: Still, Tim Succo, the actual killer, was by far the more important witness. After all, Succo could tell the jury chapter and verse about the many twisted and homicidal plots set in motion by James Hendrickson. So, two nights before the trial was to begin, attorneys Jones and Ahmed went to see Succo, preparing for his testimony. And that's where it all went south. Succo is bipolar.
6: He was laying down on the floor of the prison cell in a fetal position. And so this is 2 days before our star witness is going to testify, and he's basically sucking his thumb on the floor of a jail cell. I mean, we're there at 10 o'clock at night trying to make sure that this guy gets his medication so he could effectively testify before a jury.
0: Would James Hendrickson, the desperado of the oil patch, go free?
8: Coming up, the entire courtroom stunned.
7: I had decided long before then that James Hendrickson was crazy. I didn't know he was that kind of crazy.

0: It was no easy task, preparing Tim Succo to testify at the trial of the man accused of paying him to kill two people. He was off his meds. He was a mess emotionally. So when the trial began in federal court, no cameras allowed, the prosecutors held their breath. And Succo, back on his meds, came through. And in court, he repeated just what he said here in his pre-trial interviews, that he met DeLeo when they both worked for the company that owned the white van they drove the night he shot Doug Carlisle. But a year before that job, he said, DeLeo told him he could make money for roughing up some guy in North Dakota. But then the boss, that is James Henriksen, changed the plan.
1: He started telling Casey how he was threatening to leave the company and take some of the truckers with him. And that's when he asked me if I'd kill him.
0: So when Casey showed up at James's office before going on vacation, Succo was behind the door with a heavy truck jack.
1: And I hit him back in the head. And he stumbled and fell. He tried to get up. And I hit him up 3-4 more times. He stopped moving.
0: They ditched Casey's truck in a nearby town, said Succo. And then they took Casey's body to a lonely spot 20 miles out of town. Succo said he did the digging while Henriksen stood nearby.
1: I remember standing in the hole and he said something like, how much is this going to cost you? And I said, $1,000. And he choked. $20,000? It's first degree murder, man. It's the death penalty. Turned back around, took a couple more shovel loads, and turned back and looked at him. I said, do me a favor, don't shoot me in the back of the head while I'm digging this hole. He'd really shoot up.
0: Anyway, he said, he got the 20 grand, and he burned the bloody clothes. Investigators found buttons and other evidence of that burn pile. But though they took Succo out to the prairie twice to look for the burial site, they never found Casey Clark's body.
2: Casey Clark was simply killed for the reason that he just wanted to leave James Henriksen's employment. He felt wrong.
3: So I'm going to kill him?
4: Yeah, it was almost like a jealousy, cheating spouse kind of thing.
0: And why, according to the prosecutors, did James Henriksen want Doug Carlisle killed?
4: He really thought that the oil deal that they're involved with was worth tens of millions of dollars. And he thought that Doug Carlisle was standing in the way of him getting a large share of those tens of millions of dollars.
2: Mr. Carlisle had already threatened Mr. Henriksen that he was going to get him out of the oil drilling business.
3: And that was the thing that triggered this whole business?
4: Yeah. They were each trying to get each other out of the deal.
0: At the trial, prosecutors introduced hundreds of text messages, an almost play-by-play account, as the plan rolled out.
4: You can watch a text message go from Henriksen to DeLeo, and then the content is passed from DeLeo to Succo, and then back the other way. Negotiations over payment, who's going to be there, does he have an alarm system?
0: So when Doug Carlisle returned from church that evening in December, Succo was waiting. He'd brought a heavy welding glove in case he had to punch in a window. He didn't have to.
1: And I told him to back up, get in the house, and I saw Mrs. Carlisle come into sight from the hallway. She backed away, Mrs. Carlisle moved his hand in her hand and fired. It seemed like the fourth shot, and he didn't move. I ran fast.
0: And then, somehow the welding glove got left behind. The glove that revealed Succo's DNA and broke the case.
5: Without the glove, we would probably be unsolved to this day.
0: And what could have happened then? James Henriksen, according to prosecutors, was a very dangerous man, was actively planning more murders. Eventually, they said, had Succo not lost his welding glove, Henriksen might have become that worst of all criminals.
2: A serial killer is someone who causes the death or murder of three people. And he certainly got an A for effort because he tried. There were about 11 people that we know of that he tried to have murdered.
0: James Henriksen's defense attorneys declined our request for an interview. But they blamed the murders on Succo and DeLeo, not Henriksen. And essentially argued the jury should not believe two such unsavory characters. Alberta Carlisle watched the trial play out day after day, same prayer on her lips.
6: I prayed for justice for my husband. I prayed that the truth would come forth and that there would be a way to go on in life.
0: Deliberations took less than a day. On all 11 counts, murder for hire, solicitation, conspiracy, and more, the jury found James Henriksen guilty.
7: We wanted to jump up and down and clap, you know, as a family, because our whole family was there. It was great.
0: In the weeks that followed, Robert DeLeo, the go-between, was sentenced to 22 years in prison. When Timothy Succo, the hitman, faced the judge,
4: the only thing that he ever asked for was that we do what we can to ensure that he was sent to a prison with appropriate mental health facilities so he could figure out what was wrong with him.
0: Then in court, he turned around and faced Alberta.
6: I said, please forgive me. I'm so sorry for what I've done.
3: Did he seem genuine?
6: He did. He said it in tears, and he said, I can't forgive myself, but can you forgive me? And I told him yes. I said, I forgive you, and God forgives you.
0: 30 years for Tim Succo. When it was James Henriksen's turn, a ripple ran through the court. Would he, too, ask forgiveness, admit guilt, apologize, reveal the location of Casey Clark's body? Well, no, not a chance.
5: He read a short story that was very graphic about abortion, so much so that everybody in the courtroom was very uncomfortable with what he was saying. And I think he just did that to purposely upset people.
4: I had decided long before then that James Henriksen was crazy. I didn't know he was that kind of crazy.
0: James Henriksen received two consecutive life sentences. He is appealing. In August 2023, Henriksen successfully petitioned the court to vacate two of his 11 convictions, but that ruling does not impact those life sentences. And here in the vast North Dakota grasslands, Casey Clark's friends and family are still searching, vowing to stay with it until they find him.
8: You just want to, like, all right, James, you son of a bitch, we're going to get him ourselves. We don't need you. We're going to go bring him home, and we're going to finally get some closure for everybody here.
0: And Alberta?
6: Sometimes grief overwhelms me. You know, I'm just in a pile of tears, and I've not lived alone, ever.
3: Takes some figuring out.
6: It takes some figuring out.
0: Sarah, thoroughly investigated, was held blameless, not involved in James's violent conspiracies. Though in the community, and among some in law enforcement, suspicion lingers. In June 2017, she pleaded guilty to conspiracy to commit mail fraud. Sarah was sentenced to 3 years of probation and ordered to pay over $340,000 in restitution.
9: So as you look at all of these events, and you think, gosh, what sin did I commit to be in this spot? Yeah. What would you say?
10: I trusted a con artist. I trusted a sociopath. Since I married the monster, some people think I should be one too, but I'm not.
0: Wreckage. Lots of it. Once upon a time, in a flat and gracious land where tough men wrestle for oil, murderous ambition bubbled up with the crude. Made a play as old as humankind.
3: What was it all about, really? Why?
8: Greed. Plain and simple, it just came down to greed. It was all about money.
11: That's all for now. I'm Lester Holt. Thanks for joining us.
12: That's the hardest part. I can't help him.
13: I'm a mother, I fix stuff. A skinny, hurt feeling. I cannot fix this. I can't bring him back.
14: He's on the ground in front of his vehicle. Something's very wrong.
15: It was devastating when they found him.
14: Oh my God.
11: the single dad, so passionate about helping others.
15: He was a selfless person. He just wanted to do for everybody.
11: So dedicated to his bright young daughter, Sienna.
10: They were two peas in a pod.
16: She loved being with her dad.
13: She just was every single thing to him. Every single thing.
11: For police, a puzzle.
17: It was such an unusual murder with a victim who seemed to have no enemies.
11: Then, the chilling on-camera clue.
17: There's a figure. You see someone wearing a hoodie come out from the dark.
18: You're looking at the killer, you believe?
17: Yes. You get the goosebumps, you get the hairs on the back of your neck.
11: A father dead in the garage. Who was behind it?
16: I'm thinking, what?
13: It's mind-blowing. Lies, delusion, betrayal. You just don't want to believe that people can be that evil.
11: I'm Lester Holt, and this is Dateline. Here's Dennis Murphy with The Figure in the Garage.
19: Look closely, top left of the screen. A hooded figure walks away from the camera. Who is it? What are they doing? Why are they there? Minutes later, a truck pulls in. A different person walks out. His name we know, Don Fluitt. It appears that his trash can was tipped over. He pulls it back up.
15: You look at him and he's fine. And he's happy and healthy and picking up his trash can. And then the garage closes.
20: That's the end of Don Fluitt's life, basically.
15: Yeah.
21: 911 emergency. Hi, my coworker posted. We found him here in his garage.
19: The neighbor's security camera captured these images and left a mystery.
17: That was one of those moments where you kind of get the chills and think, I think we know when it happened. Now we just got to figure out who.
19: And why.
15: There was just nobody that I could think of that would want to hurt him.
19: Albuquerque, New Mexico. Thousands of people come here every fall to watch the colorful hot air balloons sail through the desert sky. For others, it's just a pit stop as they continue their trek onto Santa Fe. But for some, it's a place for new beginnings.
22: Would you just throw a dart at the map and
16: pretty
22: it's Albuquerque?
16: Much. Yeah, pretty much.
19: This is Dennis Fluitt, Don's younger brother, less than a year apart in age. Born and raised in California, they grew up close, the two of them and two sisters.
16: We had to rely on each other. You know, I mean, when my parents divorced, it was just my mom, so there was a lot of home time alone.
19: Like most siblings, the brothers were competitive. Mom Sharon.
23: They had to outdo each other constantly.
22: Oh.
23: What one did, the next one did.
19: The brothers Fluitt led a hard partying lifestyle until Dennis headed east at age 20. Dennis matured, thought his brother could do the same. He urged Don to join him in New Mexico.
16: He was on a dead-end trail. You know, he wasn't doing anything good or productive. So I called him, convinced him to come out here.
22: Did you see your brother change?
16: Oh, yeah. You know, I mean, you saw a complete change.
19: Don turned his life around. At 26, he got married, had two kids. But the marriage didn't last. His kids moved to Oklahoma with their mom. But daughter Tiffany says Don never stopped being a loving father.
22: So he really had to go out of his way to keep you two in his life, too, huh?
10: Oh, and he did.
24: Oh, I did.
22: Absolutely. Albuquerque's a far piece away.
10: It is. He always made the drive, though.
19: When Don was in his late 30s, he decided to pursue a childhood dream, to become a firefighter. Dennis joked with him, told him he was too old, but that didn't stop Don.
22: Was it the adrenaline, you think, running hot when it's all going down? Or?
16: Maybe. I just think that he cared for people and he wanted to do his part to save as many lives as he could.
19: And soon, Don met Dennis's neighbor, a woman named Christine.
10: She made him happy. She was kind of quirky and silly like he was, so I think they got along real well.
22: And she was like literally the girl next door.
10: Yes, literally.
19: It wasn't long before Don and Christine married. And just a little over a year later, they had a baby girl together. They named her Sienna. Don's son Josh says Sienna seemed to complete Don's life.
24: He was above the world. Knowing that we were so far away, that at least he can have his own child right there with him every step of the way, every second of the day.
19: As you can see in this home video that Christine took, the couple doted on their little girl.
25: You can do it. Keep pushing. Keep pushing.
10: She loved him. They were always doing goofy things.
24: They were two peas in a pod.
19: Life was great until Don, after 8 years as a firefighter, lost his job. According to a close friend, Christine, who worked as an X-ray tech, had to shoulder most of the bills. The financial strain proved to be too much. When Sienna was only 4 years old, Christine filed for divorce. The couple shared custody of Sienna. Don made sure his life still revolved around his little girl.
23: He would braid her hair before school. He would design it. For all of her plays that she was in, they'd go out and get her costumes. And he would dress her, do her makeup. He was an amazing father.
1: He wanted to make the best life possible for Sienna and be the best man he possibly could.
19: This is Amber, Dennis's daughter and Don's niece. She says Don taught Sienna to help others, as he always tried to do.
1: They would go to church every Sunday, and they would have spaghetti on Sundays. And one day, they just made too much spaghetti. They decided to find somebody and give them dinner.
19: They started calling it Spaghetti Sunday. Don and Sienna would hit the streets of Albuquerque and feed the homeless.
9: She's not dragging her feet with all of this, or, oh, no,
1: oh,
9: we got to do
1: no,
9: this again.
1: Not at all. I think they were in cahoots.
19: From Spaghetti Sundays to silly homemade music videos.
24: He wouldn't do anything unless he can do it with her.
19: Just a few weeks before Christmas 2016, Don's oldest sister died of cancer. His mother, Sharon, was devastated. Don and Sienna, then 11 years old, took a road trip to California to spend Christmas with her. And when the festivities were over...
23: I didn't want him to go.
19: Don, who was now working at an agency that served the developmentally disabled, told his mom he had a meeting he could not miss.
23: I said, all right. So went outside with him, hugged and kissed, and got everything in the car.
19: After an 11-hour drive, they arrived home in Albuquerque, where Sienna found a new bicycle under the Christmas tree. But before she could ride it, Don needed to drop her off with her mom, Christine. The next day, Sienna, who spoke to her dad every day, didn't hear from him. She called her dad's coworker, Valerie Torres.
2: She says, I can't get a hold of my dad. And I said, you know, honey, I said, let me try your dad. I said, don't worry, he's fine.
19: Valerie called, texted, no answer. She and a coworker went to Don's home.
2: When I knocked on the door gave a little bit.
9: So the front door wasn't locked?
2: No. And I was able to walk in the house.
19: Valerie called out Don's name. No response.
2: So I told my friend, the only way we're going to know whether he's here or not is if his truck's here. So I opened the garage door. And when I opened the garage door, I found my friend.
11: When we come back, what had happened in that garage?
21: He's on the ground in front of his vehicle. Something is very wrong.
11: A clue from the neighbor.
17: She has two cameras in her house, and she sees Don Fluid's truck backing out.
11: And another from his ex-wife. Had someone been in Don Fluid's house?
4: He said, it's weird. Someone used a pan in my house.
11: When Dateline continues.

0: It was December 29th, 2016. Even as the Rio Grande, the great but gentle river, ran through this bedroom community north of downtown Albuquerque, Valerie Torres made a grisly discovery inside Don Fluitt's garage.
1: 911 emergency.
0: Her friend called 911.
2: He's on the ground in front of his vehicle. Something is very wrong.
0: Don had been bludgeoned, his throat slit and stabbed.
3: I absolutely knew he was gone. I knew that there was nothing that I could do to help him.
0: Then she thought about Sienna, who was at her mother's house.
3: And I just remember my heart breaking, like literally. I've never felt my heart hurt like that.
4: Where is he?
0: Within minutes, an officer from the Albuquerque PD arrived on scene. Valerie and her friend were still in tears. His body camera rolled as he walked past Sienna's new bicycle, still next to the Christmas tree. Then into the garage where Don's body lay. As night fell, the yellow tape went up. Albuquerque Police Detective Matthew Kaplan led the investigation.
5: Everything was in pristine order. The only thing out of order was Don Fluitt in the garage.
0: There was no sign of forced entry. Don's cell phone was on the couch, his wallet on the kitchen counter. Police located all the kitchen knives and sent them off to the crime lab. They also gathered other forensic evidence, including Don's fingernail clippings.
5: There was immediate blood in the vicinity on the walls, underneath him, on the truck that looked like handprints.
0: But the detective thought it didn't seem like enough blood, given the injuries Don had sustained.
5: And that's when we noticed an empty bottle of bleach on the washer and dryer and towels that smelled of bleach in the washer.
6: So there'd been some effort to clean up.
5: That's what it appeared, yes.
0: His team did a test with a substance like luminol. The kitchen sink lit up with traces of blood.
5: So it looked like either hands or the murder weapon was washed off in the sink.
0: The floor also lit up. Same with the door. Kaplan and his team had already started going door to door and met Don's next door neighbor.
5: She tells us she has two cameras in her house.
6: So that's interesting.
5: Yes, there's one which happens to catch a portion of Don Fluitt's garage.
0: And she told them she'd been home the night before when...
5: She hears the garage come up. She happens to look at her camera and she sees Don Fluitt's truck backing out and leaving.
0: The time, 7:37 p.m. Kaplan had the first data point for a timeline. He gathered more when he talked to Don's ex-wife, Christine, at her home. Christine confirmed he dropped Sienna off with her at 7:45 p.m. And she remembered something Don told her that afternoon. He thought someone had been in his house while he was away.
7: And he said, it's weird, there's like cat hair in my dryer, and someone used a pan in my house.
0: Christine also told the detective that Don sometimes suffered road rage.
7: And he's had many heated exchanges as a driver before.
0: So maybe an angry motorist followed Don home after an argument. Or maybe it was someone he knew. Someone with access to the house. Kaplan spoke to Don's landlord, Benny Ruiz, who'd shown up at the scene. He told Kaplan that Don was a kind-hearted man and wondered if his murder had anything to do with his work with homeless people.
8: He opens himself to everybody. You know, he opens his home.
0: Don's mom, Sharon, out in California, got a call in the middle of the night. Detective Kaplan was on the line.
9: And he said, "Ma'am, I'm sorry your son is dead." And I think I started screaming.
0: Just 19 days before, she'd lost her eldest daughter to cancer. 19 years before that, her youngest daughter had also died. And now, Don.
10: I couldn't get my head around it. It didn't seem real.
0: Dennis called Amber to let her know about her Uncle Don.
11: I just started screaming no over and over again. My dad was obviously a mess.
0: And the news soon made its way to Oklahoma, where Don's older children lived.
12: I was just like, no, this isn't real. This stuff don't happen. You just see this stuff on TV.
6: This is an intimate murder. This is a hands-on murder.
10: Yeah, very personal.
6: It was up
10: very,
6: close and
10: very
6: brutal.
10: Violent and personal.
6: So who would put a target on your brother, of all people? Mr. Sunday Night Spaghetti.
10: My first thought was Terry. I even told the detective that.
0: Terry White, Christine's husband, Sienna's stepfather.
10: Don told me a lot about him. You know, I knew that there had been some altercations in the past.
0: Detective Kaplan went to see Terry the next day. Terry, a truck driver, was back from his shift and at home with Sienna and Christine. Sienna and Christine left the room. Kaplan asked Terry about his relationship with Don.
4: You know, in the beginning, I would say it was rocky.
0: Terry told Kaplan that when they went to court over custody of Sienna, Don sometimes seemed to want a confrontation.
4: And if he can get me in any kind of way, violent or yell or scream at him, then it would make him look good, and he would ultimately, you know, win the court's side about, you know, he'd get a daughter more. So I wouldn't bite for that.
0: Terry said to the detective that he mostly avoided Don and hadn't had any contact with him in a while.
13: And we're not going to find any DNA or fingerprints of yours anywhere in his house or on his vehicle or anywhere in that area.
4: No. I just would not get in the guy's life. It's just, to me, it wasn't worth it because I love that little girl.
13: Yeah.
4: And I don't want to make her and hate me because she loves her dad.
0: Kaplan asked about the night of the murder. Terry said he spent the evening visiting his sister. He said he left about 9, stopped at a Wendy's for dinner, then drove to work and slept in his car until his shift began.
13: So you napped in the parking lot at work?
4: Yeah.
0: Terry's sister confirmed his story. So did his boss, who said she had security cam video that would show Terry at work that night. But by then, Kaplan had received an unexpected phone call from Don's neighbor.
5: She had become curious about her own surveillance video. She had looked at it and made a discovery and said, "Hey, detective, you need to look at 7:41 p.m.
14: Coming up, a mysterious figure captured on camera.
5: There's someone in a hoodie, and the individual walks off camera towards where Don Fluitt's door would be.
15: Did you think that surveillance camera had taken a picture of your killer?
5: I did.
14: When Dateline

0: January 2017. Instead of celebrating the start of a new year, Don Fluitt's family was making funeral arrangements. His niece Amber made posters with photos of Don. His ex-wife Christine pitched in.
1: She brought some pictures over that she had that I could add to the boards, and she said, "Can I help you?" I said, "Yeah, absolutely, let's do this." And so we had a glass of wine and put the picture boards together.
0: Sienna helped too.
1: She lost her best friend, and she wanted to be a part of it.
0: Sienna picked out most of the music and readings for the service. It was held at the church she attended with her dad. Meanwhile, the murder investigation continued. Detective Kaplan spoke to Don's neighbor, who said she'd found something on her home security video.
2: I start looking at the clip she's talking about, and believe it or not, there's a figure.
3: A figure?
2: A figure. There's someone in a hoodie walking to Don Fluitt's trash can. They lay the trash can down on its side, and the individual walks off camera towards where Don Fluitt's door would be. Don Fluitt returns, pulls into the garage. You see him walk out of the garage. He walks to his trash can, picks it up, and then walks into his garage again.
0: At this point, said Kaplan, you could see the light from the garage diminishing as the garage door closed.
2: And then inexplicably, the garage shoots back up, and you see a series of flashes.
0: I'm the hooded figure.
4: Yes.
0: Outside. We went to the scene of the crime to understand how this could happen.
4: It's as easy as that, huh?
0: So where is Don? He's in the house now?
2: I believe he's in the house now.
4: And there's the flashing light.
2: And there's your series of flashes that you see on the surveillance video.
0: Kaplan believed that hooded figure tripped the sensor and sneaked into Don's garage, the door closing behind him.
4: Did you think that surveillance camera had taken a picture of your killer?
2: I did.
0: A tantalizing image, but no face to go with it.
4: Do you see the figure depart?
2: No, never. The garage closes and Don Fluitt's found dead the next morning.
0: Even as he puzzled over the hooded figure's identity, the detective started to hear about someone else, Don's brother, Dennis. Just days after the murder, Dennis got the keys to Don's house. Don's children from Oklahoma wondered what he was up to.
2: They felt that it was odd that Dennis was there and sort of kind of taking control.
4: Taking over his brother's life.
2: Yes, that was a concern to them.
0: Kaplan also learned that Dennis and Don had had a falling out a year before. Dennis had moved away, lived in Arizona for a while, but he'd moved back to Albuquerque just a couple of months before Don's murder.
2: It kind of puts up a red flag for me. You're in the process of reconnecting. You had a falling out before, and now Don's inexplicably been murdered.
0: Tiffany and Josh had the same feeling.
4: But did you think maybe your uncle, his brother, had something to do with this?
5: There was talk of it just because of the estranged relationship and what had happened. And when you're hurt and you're grieving, you don't know what to think.
0: Kaplan interviewed Dennis, who said it had all started after their father died.
6: I got a little bit angry with him about that because he took a lot of my dad's stuff. There was just disagreements, just like I'm starting to see with my brother's death.
0: Kaplan had learned that Don had lost his job as a firefighter because of a drug test. He asked Dennis about that.
2: That's true?
6: Marijuana.
2: Marijuana, okay.
6: Nothing heavy. I guarantee my brother hasn't touched heavy drugs in 30 years.
0: Then Dennis came up with a name. Someone else he thought detectives should be taking a look at.
6: You know, and it makes me mad. I mean, I'm no investigator. I'm no cop. You know, but this guy spends 2 hours in my brother's house.
2: You're talking
6: other
2: about
6: day?
2: The landlord, Benny?
0: Benny, the landlord. Dennis said just days after Don's murder, he found Benny inside Don's home.
2: Benny claimed he was feeding the dog. Dennis claimed, well, I don't know if he's messing with the crime scene.
0: Dennis told Kaplan that he had heard that Don was upset with Benny over a hole in his ceiling that hadn't been repaired. Detectives asked Benny for fingerprints and DNA.
7: What you got to do, man?
0: But as Kaplan questioned him, Benny told the detective he was uneasy about Dennis. Benny said Dennis wanted to rent another townhouse Benny owned, just a few blocks down from the murder scene.
8: He said he's going to move all the Don stuff over there and set it up. Well,
9: did he tell you why he wanted to do that?
8: For Sienna. He wanted to set up for Sienna, for Don's little daughter,
9: so
8: which is kind of weird.
0: Benny said he didn't rent to Dennis, not after a background check revealed that Dennis had a criminal record for assault and disorderly conduct. Kaplan, of course, already knew about Dennis's record, but more importantly,
2: I wondered why he had suddenly taken a massive interest in Don Fluitt's affairs with the condo and with CNN.
0: When we spoke to Dennis, we wondered that too.
3: Coming up.
10: They kept talking about an estrangement between the two of you.
3: The brother, the landlord, the stepfather. Three possible suspects.
2: These were names that I couldn't eliminate.
3: And one of them is about to change his story. When Dateline continues.

0: To say Don Fluitt loved the Christmas season would be putting it mildly.
1: He was obsessed. Like, we're talking lights, music, you know? It was everywhere.
0: A month after Don's murder, his family was still grappling with the fact that he would never see another Christmas. No one more distraught than his daughter, Sienna.
2: How was she doing?
1: She was strong. She said she just was praying about it. She would cry.
0: Meanwhile, Detective Kaplan was looking very closely at the apparent bad blood between Don Fluitt and his brother Dennis.
2: They kept talking about an estrangement between the two of you. Okay. Do you know what they're referring to?
3: Oh, yeah. When my dad passed, we all came to an agreement on the few assets that he did have.
2: Yeah, there was a set understanding, huh?
3: Set understanding. Well, Don didn't keep his part of the deal and kept one of the trucks that we were going to sell.
0: According to Dennis, that led to radio silence between the two brothers. Dennis said he tried to reach out to Don just a couple of months before his murder, but Don never returned his call. And when he heard about Don's death, he only wanted to help.
3: I knew him better than anybody, and he knew me better than anybody, and I made a promise to him and Sienna early on that I was going to do everything to bring justice and protect him.
0: He said if some people found that suspicious, so be it. Dennis remained on Detective Kaplan's list of potential suspects.
4: Benny, Dennis, Terry, these were names that I couldn't eliminate.
0: So he kept the heat on all three. Kaplan had already questioned landlord Benny Ruiz and obtained a sample of his DNA. He also took another look at Sienna's stepdad, Terry White. Remember, Terry initially told the detective that on the night of Don's murder, he stayed with his sister until 9 p.m., then drove to work and took a nap in the parking lot. But when Detective Kaplan checked the security cam video,
4: you can see Terry White pull in and immediately get out of his truck and walk to the front door. So now there's a discrepancy in his story.
5: Again, thank you for coming down.
6: No worries, I'm sure you're a busy man.
0: Detective Kaplan asked Terry to stop by the station, go over his timeline one more time, and
4: his story changed. He didn't pull into the parking lot, as originally expressed. He went around the corner to a dark area and fell asleep there. And then he pulled into the parking lot.
0: That wasn't the only discrepancy. Remember, in his first interview, Terry said he'd only stopped at a Wendy's on his way to work. But now...
7: I stop at Walmart.
2: Walmart. Now, what's he doing at Walmart?
4: That was an interesting story.
7: I want to stop and get a new sweatshirt for me for work because my wife bought me one for Christmas. I said, I'm not going to wear that to work, so I went and bought this one.
0: Kaplan asked Terry about Dennis. He never met the guy, he said, but he'd heard about his troubled relationship with Don and that Dennis had moved into Don's home.
7: Now he's back, and he's, like, trying to protect Sienna from whatever. And it's making people feel kind of off.
0: Terry willingly gave a DNA sample, and Kaplan sent him on his way. 2 days later, the detective went back to Dennis.
4: I took his DNA and I took his fingerprints.
0: Dennis, too, was cooperative. He told detectives he worried about Sienna, and he felt bad for Christine.
3: You know, she's a mess. I mean, I talked to her for half an hour on the phone this morning, and there was probably 4 or 5 times she started to cry.
0: And he was still very vocal with his suspicions about Benny Ruiz.
3: I mean, how do we know that Benny didn't go over there and Don might have just let him in and everything, like everybody knew each other, and then it went bad.
0: Kaplan didn't think Dennis was helping himself.
2: Was he receding as a person of interest for you?
4: No, unfortunately not.
3: Do you have your eye on anybody in particular?
5: Oh, you know, I can't tell you that.
3: Come on, man.
5: You know, I can't tell you that.
3: Oh, that's right. I'm still not clear as a suspect.
5: Nobody is. In my opinion, nobody is.
0: As the weeks passed, Don's kids began to worry.
2: Did you think it was going to be cold and not solved? That someone was going to get away with murder here?
1: It scared me for a little bit that it may be that way.
0: But that was about to change. Remember, fingernail clippings from Don's body had been taken for testing. 3 months after Don's murder, the lab reported a hit. Someone else's DNA beneath Don's fingernails.
4: I remember just kind of jumping out of my chair. Well, whose DNA is it?
8: Coming up.
2: That's a bingo moment, huh?
4: Yes.
8: A final suspect at last.
5: We do have a suspect and we do have an arrest warrant.
8: Yes! But can they get to him in time?
4: the deputy immediately thinks, oh no.
9: When

0: One murder, three potential suspects. Something had to break the tie. Then, about 12 weeks into the investigation, the crime lab called with some major news. The foreign DNA under Don Fluitt's fingernails belonged to none other than his ex-wife's current husband, Terry White.
1: That's a bingo moment, huh?
2: Yes.
0: It all started lining up. Terry's strained relationship with Don, his shifting timeline, his sudden need for a new hoodie.
1: The fact that he's amended his second story to include buying a hoodie, what does that tell you?
2: In hindsight, a lot. It tells me that there was probably a lot of blood on him and that he needed something to wear when he went to work.
0: And above all, Terry's DNA where it simply did not belong.
3: And we're not going to find any DNA or fingerprints of yours anywhere in his house or on his vehicle or anywhere in that area.
4: No.
3: No? Okay. So if we did, it'd be weird.
4: Yeah, I would say that would be weird.
2: At this point, I'm 100% sure that Terry is our guy.
0: Kaplan spoke to Don's mom, Sharon, and his brother, Dennis.
5: We do have a suspect in this case, and we do have an arrest warrant.
6: Yes!
5: It's Terry White.
0: The case seemed to be solved, but there was a problem. Before Kaplan could find Terry, he got a call from Christine. She said Terry was missing.
1: You're putting the noose around Terry's neck, but you're also finding out he doesn't seem to be around anymore.
2: Right.
0: Kaplan asked Christine to stop by the station. He thought she might have information that could help him find her husband.
1: And you're having a contentious kind of a relationship now with Christine.
2: Right. And I think at that point, her willingness to cooperate with me was sort of gone.
0: Kaplan got a search warrant for her car and phone, hoping to find clues that might lead him to Terry.
2: Interesting enough, we find her cell phone in the glove compartment, and there's a last will and testament right next to it.
1: A last will and testament in the glove?
2: Yes. It's Terry White's.

0: him to Terry.
1: Interesting enough, we find her cell phone in the glove compartment, and there's a last will and testament right next to it.
2: A last will and testament in the glove?
1: Yes, it's Terry White's. I found that to be extraordinarily unusual.
2: And how old again was it, the document?
1: 3 days after we took his DNA.
0: Kaplan started to wonder if Terry would be gone permanently. Then, a few days later, he caught a break. A sheriff's deputy had happened on a pickup truck at an Arizona rest stop more than 200 miles from Albuquerque.
1: There's a hose traveling from the exhaust into the cab. So the deputy immediately thinks, oh no, so it looks like someone's trying to commit suicide.
0: In the cab of the truck, the missing murder suspect.
1: Terry White is red-faced, probably from the carbon monoxide, looks a little bit drowsy and out of it. Deputy runs his name and realizes he has a warrant for a homicide. So he is arrested right then and there.
0: Detective Kaplan and his partner made a beeline for Arizona to see if Terry would talk.
3: Do you want to talk to me today?
4: Need an attorney.
3: Okay.
4: I mean, you guys, obviously you're thinking something, so I got to protect myself.
0: So Terry didn't feel like talking, not to the police anyway. But once he was transferred back to Albuquerque, he did talk to someone. Dennis received a Facebook message from a woman.
5: She's like, you don't know me, but my boyfriend is in jail with a guy by the name of Terry White. You can imagine, I'm thinking, what?
0: The boyfriend's name, Roderick White. No relation, of course. Rod and Terry shared the same last name, the same birthday, and for 3 days in April 2017, the same jail cell. Soon, Terry's former cellmate was in the interview room with Detective Kaplan.
3: From what I understand, you want to talk about kind of what Terry's confiding you.
6: Yes.
0: According to Rod, Terry made a full confession.
1: He tells him everything. He tells him how he snuck in.
6: He tripped the garage door and his back. I thought I was f***ing busted right then. But he ended up getting underneath the guy's f***ing truck.
0: Terry told Rod that Don was a smoker whose routine was to smoke in the garage. So he waited for Don to come out.
6: He says, I got up and I was waiting right there by the door.
0: Rod said Terry then described in gruesome detail what took place inside the garage away from the neighbor's security cam.
6: He's a truck driver, so he has tires thumping him on the back. He checked the tires with. He said, as soon as he came out, he said, I hit him as hard as I could with that tire thumper. He said, I hit him so hard it split the tire thumper in three pieces.
0: Kaplan showed us how the cellmate's story matched the evidence at the crime scene.
1: He explains that he hits Don with this tire thumper. Don continues to fight. It continues in here. We know this because there's a coat rack that would have been right here. There's blood on a jacket that belonged to Sienna. There's blood on the garage door. And then we find...
2: And then what? The action moves back out here, Matt, or what?
1: It moves back up here. And this is a very narrow space because the bumper of...
2: He's got a big old truck, and it would have used every inch of this to...
1: To about right here. What we do know is there's bloody handprints on the hood of the truck. There's handprints and blood swipes on the wall. So we know that Don had fallen on his back this way. He even described how Don got Terry's DNA on him.
6: And he says, and I know exactly when it happened. It was when I was raining down on the... He reached up and his finger caught the inside lip.
0: Then Rod continued that Terry hit him so hard, Don finally went down.
6: So I'll give him this. He fought for his life.
0: Then, according to Rod, Terry finished the job.
6: He said, I went inside the house and I got a steak knife. And he said something about slitting the side of his throat.
0: And if the knife didn't work, Terry told Rod that he had a backup plan.
6: I had plan B. He said there was an axe there on the wall of the garage. He said that was plan B.
1: Which you can clearly see in the crime scene photos. There's no way you would know that unless you were there.
2: Now, importantly, were any of those details, Detective, that you just listed, were they online? Were they in the newspapers?
1: No.
2: So this cellmate is telling you a story that exactly matches your evidence, huh? Or the observations at the scene?
1: Yes. Not only is it matching the evidence, it's filling in some of the gaps.
0: The case against Terry White was starting to look airtight. But Rod, the informant, wasn't done talking.
7: Coming up.
6: She's the one that told him, we've got to do this now. You got to do this for your family.
7: She?
6: She said, we all have our dirty little part in this.
7: One more jaw-dropping revelation to come. When Dateline continues.

0: He was arguing this. He was fought for his life.
1: Informant Rod White gave detectives a virtual play-by-play of how Terry White murdered Don Fleur. One revelation after another.
0: I had plan B. He said there was an axe there on the wall of the garage.
1: But just when they thought they'd heard everything, Rod had one more revelation to offer. A big one.
2: Terry told you on several occasions
0: that he did it for her, that she's the one that told him, we've got to do this now. You've got to do this for your family.
1: According to Rod, the she in question was Terry's wife, Don's ex, the mother of his darling Sienna, Christine. Rod said, and would later testify in court, that Christine was the prime mover of the murder plot.
2: So Terry told you that Christine told him to do it for the family?
0: Yes. They've been looking for an opportunity for a while.
1: The cellmate said that Christine and Terry called Don the Black Cloud, and with him out of the way, they'd have Sienna all to themselves. Of course, any dreams of a happily ever after had gone belly up once police zeroed in on Terry. But Terry did have an ironclad life insurance policy.
3: So the reasoning would be then that I, Terry White, am in the can. I'm going to go down for this thing. They got me. But I can do you, Christine, and the little girl a final bit of good by killing myself, and the insurance will be paid off to you.
2: Having you collect $250,000.
1: Rod told the detective that Terry's suicide attempt in Arizona was his third. And according to Rod, Christine was not exactly thrilled when Terry survived.
0: When he called me, she picked the phone and said, what the f***, why are you still here? Why did you not kill yourself?
1: The cellmate's tale got even stranger. He said after he was released from jail, he met up with Christine and made up a story. He told her he would smuggle some pills into the jail so Terry could make good on his suicide promise.
0: And I said, I need to buy the pills, and I don't have the money. We went to her bank and got out $200.
1: Rod said he never bought the pills or completed the scheme.
2: What did you do with the money?
0: The money I spent, to be honest with you, I just got out of jail, I was broke, you know.
1: But he said he had a vivid memory of the last time he saw Christine.
0: She was crying, and she grabbed my hand, and she was patting my hand, and she said, we all have our dirty little part in this.
1: Detectives had heard enough. A few days after the interview,
2: we arrested her.
1: Christine was charged with first-degree murder and conspiracy.
2: She was upset but resigned to what was happening.
1: But the case against Christine was flimsy. It rested on the word of a felon.
2: It wasn't strong enough to move forward with her.
1: The charges against Christine were dismissed. In June 2018, Terry White went on trial, the sole defendant. The prosecution's star witness was Terry's cellmate, Roderick White, back in jail by then on an unrelated charge. He told the jury everything about how Terry killed Don. But even this career criminal couldn't seem to understand why.
0: Why did you kill him? I said, was he touching the little girl? You know, and he was like, no, he wasn't touching her. And I said, okay, well, was he beating her? No, he said, no, he wasn't. And I said, well, why'd you kill him? And he said, looked at me, said, it just wouldn't go away.
1: As a result of his testimony, Rod, who is a meth addict, avoided prison time and enrolled in a drug rehab program. He insisted he didn't come forward in hopes of a deal, but rather because he believed Don's murder was wrong.
0: They killed him because he was a good father. That's why they killed this guy, because he was a good dad.
1: It took the jury a little over 6 hours to reach a verdict.
4: Guilty of first degree murder.
5: Guilty. It was just instantly relieved.
6: That this man wouldn't be able to just walk freely ever, you know, that he wasn't going to get to take my dad's life and have his own still.
7: I never took my eyes off of him from the time the jury handed the papers. I watched him the whole time, and I want to see something. A tear, a remorse, a smile, something. Nothing.
1: In August 2018, Terry White was sentenced to 42 years in prison. But for Don's family, it's not over.
7: The puppeteer is still pulling the strings, though.
3: Who's the puppeteer?
7: Christine. And the puppet is Terry.
8: I mean, think about it. She manipulated that man into killing himself. Think about that for a second. It's one thing to talk somebody into murdering somebody for you, but then, but to talk that same person into killing themselves if they got caught, I mean, how do you do that?
1: Christine White did not attend the trial. She declined our request for an interview, but wrote us a letter saying she and Don had no custody battle in December 2016, only different ideas in school choices, tuition. Regarding Don's murder, Christine wrote, I knew nothing of the events that occurred until I got a call from the coworker of Don who found him that night in December. It was an awful and unbelievable thing to hear, and even harder to have to tell your child. Prosecutors Natalie Strub and David Waymire say the investigation into Christine is still open, but they don't know when or if she might be charged.
9: We would have to be able to prove beyond a reasonable doubt that she intended all along for Terry White to do this, and more than that, that she actually did something concrete to aid and abet to help the crime be committed.
3: Natalie, can you get there?
10: I'm hopeful. I would like to say yes, but if the evidence isn't there, we can't charge her for something we can't prove.
1: Anyone who knew him will tell you, Don Fluitt enjoyed helping people. He loved being a firefighter, feeding the homeless, and helping people with disabilities find work. But what he loved most was being Sienna's dad. A bond so tight, people stood in awe of it.
8: She loved being with her dad. She reveled in it. She loved that man. You know, to this day, I think about that void that's in her life.
3: Terrible loss, certainly, with your uncle. But its primary victim here, in a way, seems to be Sienna.
11: I would say so. Tiffany and Josh and myself, too, we got to live our childhood with him. We got to go to him for advice and to share those milestones in life with him. What about Sienna? My dad is still here, you know, and hers is not.
12: That's all for now. I'm Lester Holt. Thanks for joining us.
13: It was a whirlwind love affair. I felt like this was the one that I'd been waiting for. Maybe it was too good to be true. Did he love me, or was this all a game?
12: A beautiful businesswoman falls for a dashing doctor, but her daughters have doubts.
14: I had lots of suspicions.
15: She thinks his fingernails are dirty, and this does not look to her like the hands of an actual doctor.
12: Who was this guy?
16: His nickname was Dirty John.
12: This woman knew him all too well.
16: I started snooping. And I found everything.
12: This reporter made some unnerving discoveries, too.
15: He scared a lot of people. He swindled a lot of people.
12: The story of his dirty deeds riveted the nation in a hit podcast.
15: This is Dirty John.
12: But Dirty was about to turn dark.
17: He's got duct tape. He's got all the tools ready to kidnap her.
12: Would this mom and her daughters learn the truth in time?
18: She was in a panic. She said, I saw John outside in a car.
12: A story ending in savagery that would stun even police.
17: There's no way he gets away with this unless he kills her.
12: I'm Lester Holt, and this is Dateline. Here's Keith Morrison with The Women and Dirty John.
19: In the beginning was desire. Natural human desire for connection, for love. And so she aimed her arrow at that online ocean of intimate strangers and found him.
20: Newport, come here. Do you need police, fire, or paramedics?
21: Hi, I need an ambulance right away and the police.
19: It was summertime when the awful climax came. A late afternoon. A marmalade sun beating down on the parking lot of a rental apartment complex in Newport Beach, California. That's when they heard it.
22: Jesus, this woman's just screaming.
23: All right.
19: Whole complex must have heard it. Terrified, howling, desperate.
22: Is she okay?
19: There was a man down there. They could see him. He had a knife. He was stabbing the screaming woman. And nobody was helping her.
22: It's really bad.
23: All right, I understand. We have officers on the way.
19: Too late. Too late.
22: Oh, the ambulance is here. They're doing CPR on somebody.
19: The bloody ending. But the story, The whole terrible tale is much deeper than that one thing, dreadful though it was. A story Christopher Gofford of the Los Angeles Times spent months unraveling, strand by disturbing strand.
15: It's a story about trust and betrayal, and it's a story about family.
19: About a woman, two protective daughters. And what those daughters did when the man came into their mother's life before the death in the parking lot.
15: Hi, I'm Christopher Gofford.
19: The story became a podcast produced with the podcast network Wondery, the number one podcast in the country for a time, voted by Entertainment Weekly, USA Today, and The Guardian as one of the best of 2017. Downloaded 28 million times in the first year of its release. The story and the man at the heart of it was called Dirty John.
0: He was a very creative, super manipulative, charismatic, handsome, charming, intelligent.
2: He was a nightmare to everybody.
19: But not to her. To Deborah Newell of Orange County, California. The man who presented himself on the dating website, Dr. John Meehan, anesthesiologist, looked very promising.
4: He was the total package. A doctor, very intelligent, family man, loved his kids.
19: Not that attracting men had ever been difficult for Deborah or any of the women in the family, according to her daughter, Tara.
5: Men kind of flock to them.
19: Really? What is it about the women of your family?
5: Well, they have really great hearts, and they're pretty decent looking.
19: Good women, happy, successful, attractive.
24: I love those bar stools. That just
19: Deborah owned a thriving interior design firm and a moving company and a silk flowers business. Had dozens of employees, certainly no money worries. But she was in her 50s, marriages behind her, and she was looking. Each potential mate carefully vetted by her watchful daughters.
5: We were very judgmental of all the men that she dated.
19: A little too judgmental? Maybe.
5: Me and my sister could go over the top sometimes. Just very protective over my mom.
19: But now Deborah wanted a romance. Just for her. On her terms.
25: I had always done everything for my children, so I felt like it was me time.
19: And this guy on the website was me time to a T.
15: He's just back from a year in Iraq, where he's volunteered with Doctors Without Borders.
19: He was charming, kind of old-fashioned. When he asked her out, he didn't just meet her somewhere or wait in his car.
25: He insisted on coming upstairs to get me. So that's what a gentleman does.
19: Yes. He took her to a fancy place for dinner and, all courtly manners, paid the not inconsiderable bill. On their second date, he arrived in medical scrubs. He'd come straight from an operation. And he was handsome and tall and very fit. And very into her.
25: He swept me off my feet, said everything right, took me everywhere that I wanted to go.
26: Did you have that walking on air feeling that you get when you fall in love?
25: A little bit. I fell in love.
5: She called me one day and told me that she met someone amazing and that she really liked this guy. She wanted me to meet him.
19: But true to form, perhaps, Deborah's daughters reacted just as they often did to a new man in her life. Especially Tara's sister.
25: She didn't like him immediately. And I thought, oh, she'll eventually like him. He's a lot of fun. He'll win her over.
19: Deborah rented a house, part of her new start, in a picturesque part of Newport called Balboa Island. And she ran her business with a new lightness. And at night was loved by this accomplished doctor, this sensitive man.
26: What did he do for you?
25: Everything, from run errands for me to back rub every night, just would listen to my day. We would take walks every night. He held my hand. I mean, he was everything that you would want.
26: Pinch yourself. You've got it finally.
25: Yeah.
19: Then, just before Thanksgiving, as Tara helped her mother move into the Balboa house,
5: he started moving his stuff in too.
19: Tara didn't like it. Not a bit. She confronted her mother.
5: I told her it looks fishy. I don't get it. She told me I needed to mind my own business. And he came up behind her.
1: What did he say?
5: He was saying that you're just trying to get your mom all to yourself. And I started screaming back at him, no, John, that's what you are trying to do.
19: The next day was Thanksgiving, and Deborah, quite fed up, told her suspicious daughters not to bother showing up for dinner.
1: Neither one of you?
5: Neither one of us.
1: What was that like?
5: Really hard.
19: Hard for Deborah, too. But she needed her own life. She and John asked a counselor for advice.
25: And the counselor suggested that I have rules for the girls.
19: Boundaries.
15: The therapist said, look, you have a right to be happy. This is your relationship. And John's position was, this therapist is absolutely right.
19: So Deborah weighed the options. Listen to her family, or embrace what felt like the best thing to come along in years. She chose love, or what certainly felt like it. What's the old expression? Till death do us part.
12: The bond between mother and daughters, already fraying, might just break thanks to a startling decision by Deborah.
25: I knew my family would be not very happy with me.
12: The daughters fight back by doing some digging into John.
5: She bought these trackers for cars, and she put one on my mom's Tesla, so she found out where John was going.
12: When Dateline continues...

0: Las Vegas, Nevada. The great glittering temples to gambling will happily take your money, of course, and perhaps you'll leave the city a little poorer. And if you want to bet your heart in Las Vegas, well, you can put that on the line too, if you're in a betting mood. And Deborah Newell was.
1: I felt very adored and very loved, and I thought, oh, well, if he's the love of my life, I'm ready.
0: They'd been dating 2 months when she went to Vegas on business in December 2014. John Meehan went along, and...
1: We went to a courthouse and just got married before a judge.
2: Like that?
1: Just like that.
0: Married. Nobody there but them. And their secret. They decided, said Deborah, they wouldn't tell anyone.
1: I knew my family would be not very happy with me.
2: What did it feel like?
1: Very mixed emotions. A little empty, knowing that they're not on board with this.
2: But that's all on that one side. On the other side, there's this rush of happiness and good feeling, right?
1: Yes.
0: So Deborah's daughters, protective as usual, had no idea that their mother was a newlywed. The therapist Deborah had seen recommended she keep her relationship separate from her family. But of course, Christmas was coming. And there were very important family traditions, like the one where Tara would have her own special time with the nieces and nephews of her extended family. So they made a deal. John would stay in a different room while Tara had the kids to herself.
1: She was going to be able to enjoy the kids, and he had to sort of stay away.
0: Didn't work out so well. What actually happened?
1: Well, he walked in with all the presents, and of course the kids congregate all around him.
3: He went straight up to them. He gave them gifts.
0: Like being Santa Claus or something.
3: Yeah, I mean,
0: that
3: like
0: kind
3: that.
0: Of
3: yeah.
0: That sort of role.
3: Yeah.
0: Did he do it on purpose? Of course, thought Tara.
3: That made me so upset.
1: Tara was very emotional. I thought, just suck it up. You know, it's Christmas. Have fun.
2: Instead, she felt that that man had come and usurped something.
1: Yes.
0: He had not only stolen their Christmas, thought the daughters, but both of them worried he was stealing their too trusting mother, taking advantage of her. She just let him drive her car. But why would he need to? Wasn't he a prosperous doctor, an anesthesiologist? Couldn't he afford a car? Well, there was a reason, Deborah told them. That while John was in Iraq working with Doctors Without Borders, he was robbed.
1: His house, his clothes, his cars. He was working with insurance company of getting the claim. So I let him borrow my car.
0: John would get all his money back soon enough, said Deborah. Didn't wash with Tara. Sounded like a shaggy dog tale.
3: At that time, I had lots of suspicions.
0: And that's when she and her sister decided to do some snooping.
3: She bought these trackers for cars, and she went and put one on my mom's Tesla, so she found out where John was going.
0: Where was he going?
3: He was going to multiple doctor's offices.
0: Not so unusual, perhaps, for an anesthesiologist, but the sisters noticed something.
3: He was there for not that long of time.
0: Not long enough to conduct any medical procedure, so what were those quick visits all about? Seemed more like a man trying to get access to something, like... maybe drugs. It was just a hunch, but they went to Deborah with that, said, maybe he's an addict. And Deborah refused to entertain their wild suspicions.
2: This is more like, stop interfering in my life?
1: Somewhat, yes. Yeah. But I'd fallen in love.
0: Deborah's daughters were not about to be put off.
4: One of her daughters is particularly suspicious. She doesn't know why he wears surgical scrubs everywhere. It seems to be a costume he's wearing. She thinks his fingernails are dirty, and this does not look to her like the hands of an actual doctor.
0: And so they started digging, an investigation that would lead halfway across the country, to the depths of evil, to an appointment with death.
5: Coming up. Troubling revelations about John.
4: They learned that he was not a doctor.
5: Discoveries that were about to go from disturbing to terrifying.
6: I said, he's very, very dangerous.

0: Newell and Cash, her miniature Australian Shepherd, were inseparable.
1: He has unconditional love, and he wants to be there, no matter what.
0: Tara went to cosmetology school, but chose to work with four-legged clients instead, as a dog groomer.
2: What do you like about dogs?
1: I really like that they're innocent. They don't have any evil in them, unless they were taught to have evil in them.
0: And Tara was something of a student of evil. She was a fan of the TV show The Walking Dead, Zombies. She had a feeling that evil was lurking in the life of John Meehan. So did her sister. They knew he was hiding something, said reporter Christopher Gofford, and they were determined to find out what it was.
3: They hired a private investigator to look into his past.
0: Deborah, meanwhile, was in love. The newlyweds had settled into a simple life on Newport's Balboa Island. Deborah, convinced she'd found the perfect man, even when sometimes things didn't quite make sense. Like the time she picked up the mail and saw a strange return address on a letter to her husband.
4: You opened a letter to him?
5: Yes, I did. I was so curious. And he was irate. That's fraud. You know, I can't believe you did that.
0: But what had caught her attention was, that letter was from an inmate at the Orange County Jail.
4: Did you read the letter?
5: I did.
4: What was in it?
5: It was talking about how lucky he was that he had found love and that his life had turned around. And I'm thinking, life had turned around. So I questioned him. And he said that he writes and sends care packages to people in prison.
0: Sounded plausible enough to Deborah. But not to the sisters. Especially not once their private investigator began reporting his findings on John Meehan.
3: They learned that he was not a doctor. He was not an anesthesiologist.
0: John had worked as a nurse anesthetist, but not recently. And he had certainly not been in Iraq with Doctors Without Borders. Instead, just before he met Deborah,
3: they learned that one of his recent addresses was the Orange County Jail.
0: John was not a sender of care packages. He had been an inmate. And then in March 2015, 4 months after John moved in with Deborah, the sisters snooped around the Balboa house and jackpot. They found a stash of paperwork John had left there. Legal documents. Police reports.
1: Reports that he stalked other women and that other women had restraining orders on him.
0: John's papers outlined a long criminal history. Multiple arrests and incarcerations. Drug convictions. Alarming stuff.
3: And Deborah was hesitant to believe this stuff. She believed John.
0: Even after her daughters told her what they'd found, Deborah went straight to John, and he said they had the wrong guy.
5: He said there's going to be allegations that other John Meehans did. And I thought, well, okay, you've got a point.
0: John said he was a victim of mistaken identity in some cases, and in others, he was framed.
5: And he said, I was set up. And I said, but you lied to me. He goes, because I knew you would never date me if you knew the truth. And I said, you're right, I wouldn't have.
0: Thing was, John was so sad, seemed so sincerely contrite.
5: He started crying and crying and crying. And he said, please forgive me. I love you so much. I can never live without you.
0: And it was true that he made her feel like she was the only woman in the world. And when they were alone together, she felt truly loved.
5: And I'm thinking, okay, 90% of me doesn't believe him, but there's that 10% that maybe he's right. And I'm going to throw away the person that I fell in love with without trying to work it through.
0: And so she accepted his explanations, and she forgave him.
2: There's always a reason.
1: Yes.
0: In March 2015, soon after they found that stash of papers, Tara and her sister discovered their mother was married to the guy. That was it. They were fed up, refused after that to speak to her.
2: This is a very big, bad problem in your life.
1: Yeah.
0: Just how big and how bad, they didn't know yet. But buried in that stash of John's papers was the name of someone who did. A detective way off in Ohio. One of the sisters picked up the phone, called him.
6: What'd you think when you got her call?
7: I said, he's very, very dangerous. You need to talk to your mother. You need to have her call me. I will tell her everything.
0: That is the strange and disturbing tale that begins with her.
8: Coming up, thousands of miles away, this woman also had questions about John.
9: I started snooping, and I found everything.
8: And when she spoke up, that's when things got really scary.
10: Tanya, you enjoy your time left on this earth, okay? Because that's what it's going to come down to.
8: When Dateline continues...

0: was this man who'd stolen Deborah's heart, this John Meehan? Tanya Bales had no idea either when he stole her heart decades ago.
1: He was playful, he was interested, engaging, smiley.
0: It was the late 1980s. Tanya was a young nurse anesthetist in Dayton, Ohio. John was in law school there. Until he met her, that is, and said he had a kind of epiphany.
1: He said, you know, I'm not even sure I'll be happy being an attorney. I think I want to be a nurse anesthetist. And I think my jaw fell to the ground because I thought he was, you know, a second-year law student.
0: In fact, he wasn't. He had been kicked out. Though he didn't tell her that.
2: All the days of my life, all the days of my life.
0: So in her blissful ignorance, she married him in her family's church in 1990.
2: Mr. and Mrs. John Meehan.
0: And she helped put him through nursing school. They had two daughters. Before things stopped adding up.
1: And I found out that he was having an affair.
0: Tanya wondered, what else did she not know about her soon-to-be ex-husband? Like, why did he refuse to invite his family to their wedding? Why not let her even meet them? She decided to call his mother.
1: I said, Dolores, this is Tanya. I'm married to your son, John. And the phone was quiet for a minute. And she said, oh, Tanya, I knew you'd call me someday.
0: Wow.
1: And so then, of course, my heart was racing and my knees were shaking just to make the phone call. And then she just unloaded on me, you know, all the details of trouble in the past.
0: According to his own mother, John had been cheating and stealing and lying for years. Even lied to Tanya about his age, lopped off 5 years. Oh, and he'd been convicted of cocaine trafficking.
1: She said, you know, is he still using drugs? And I said, what?
0: So, in something like shock, Tanya became a sleuth. Who was this man?
1: I started snooping, and I found everything. It was under my nose all the time.
0: Evidence of a criminal double life. And something else.
1: A cedar box full of fentanyl and Versed and some other things that aren't controlled substances.
0: She started watching that cedar box.
1: And things did come and go. So now I thought...
3: It's a stash.
1: It's a stash, yeah.
0: Was he using his position as a nurse to steal drugs?
3: Like getting a ticket to be in the candy store all day long.
1: Right. I mean, it's like putting an alcoholic as a bartender.
0: She told the authorities she had to. It was the law.
1: He had to be stopped. He was going to hurt patients.
0: And on a dime.
1: He turned on me. He flipped like a switch.
0: Now, the man she once thought she knew turned scary, threatening. She began recording their phone conversations.
4: Listen to me, Tanya.
5: I'm listening.
4: I got a big smile on my face, and you know why? Because it's going to get done.
5: What's going to get done? You're not making any sense.
4: Well, it don't have to. You will understand when the time comes.
5: Hmm.
4: And that's all I got to say. When it happens, Tanya, and you see it in your eye, you remember it was me, okay?
5: Remember what, John?
4: Keep that in mind. It was me. Tanya, you enjoy your time left on this earth, okay? Because that's what it's going to come down to.
0: He was arrested for making threats against Tanya in June 2001, was convicted of menacing, and put on probation.
3: He wasn't the man she thought he was.
6: That's exactly right. There was another version of John.
0: Dennis Lucan was a police detective back then. He investigated the source of those drugs Tanya found in the cedar box. He started at John's house and found a gun. Illegal because John was on probation. So he was arrested again and sent to jail.
6: When he went to Montgomery County Jail, I called a supervisor. I said, you've got an individual there, John Meehan, and he's going to try to con you out of drugs. And he says he already has. He claimed he fell out of the top bunk and he got pain medication.
3: You're dealing with an incorrigible person here.
6: Yes, sir. You're dealing with an addict, a very smart, articulate addict.
0: Eventually, thanks to Lucan, John did jail time for stealing drugs in Ohio and Michigan. And Tanya felt guilty, wondering if she'd missed warning signs, wondered what else John might have hidden from her. Never thought about the clue way back at the beginning on her wedding video.
1: And the groomsmen who'd had some drinks and had their arms around each other and they're talking about how they met him.
7: We're here to celebrate John.
1: one of the groomsmen said,
7: John Meehan's nickname is Filthy John Meehan.
0: Filthy John, over the years, became Dirty John, and the nickname stuck.
3: You found out later on there was a story to that.
1: Yes, he was basically conning little old women out of money for jobs that he didn't do, and also that he had a way with the ladies.
0: Lucan discovered darker secrets as well. John supplied the opioids that killed his own addicted brother. He was alone with his sick father when the old man died rather suddenly. John wasn't charged in those cases, but there were others, said Lucan. And as the years went on, he developed a certain criminal specialty.
6: He would go on dating websites. He would find women that usually had good financial backing.
3: Mm-hmm.
6: He always told people he was a doctor.
3: He seemed like an ideal catch, I suppose, yeah, for a lot of these women.
6: He was a true con man. He'd take their money, and when they would find out about him, John would threaten them. He would terrorize them.
0: How bad was he?
6: John was the most dangerous, treacherous, manipulative, deceitful criminal that I'd investigated in 40 years of law enforcement.
0: Once Tara learned about John's past, she was consumed with worry.
8: I was very distraught at the time.
0: Because this dangerous man was now married to a very successful businesswoman who happened to be Tara's mother.
9: You couldn't get enough of me.
10: That's a good feeling.
9: It is.
10: The trickery of love.
9: Yes.
0: Trickery. But something far worse than that was coming soon.
11: Coming up, one of Deborah's daughters is about to make an ominous discovery.
9: She was in a panic. She said, I saw John. And I said, where? She goes, outside in a car.
11: Are this terrified family's worst fears about to come true?

0: Deborah Newell had fallen in love with a con man. And when her daughter spoke with a detective who'd been investigating John Behan for years,
1: she says, "This guy is bad news. You need to get your mother away from him."
0: Deborah had bought a house near Las Vegas where John could live away from her family. She split her time between there and Orange County. But the daughters went into rescue mode. One thing they found especially alarming was yet another police report about Dirty John, this one from just 2 years earlier and much closer to home. The police in Laguna Beach had arrested John Behan for stalking a woman, and they discovered he'd rented an office space in which they found zip ties, cyanide, and two loaded guns.
2: What did all that say to you?
3: He might be a killer, and she has to get out of this.
2: Has to.
3: Has to.
0: John had an explanation, of course, even for that cyanide.
4: He says he has multiple sclerosis and that he kept the capsules around in case he needed to kill himself if it got too painful for him.
0: This time, however, John's story didn't ring true, not even to Deborah.
5: He still continued to treat me incredibly well, but he tried to isolate me from everyone.
2: Especially your family.
5: Especially my family.
0: And now, chastened and afraid, she reconciled with her daughters

0: still continued to treat me incredibly well, but he tried to isolate me from everyone.
1: Especially your family.
0: Especially my family.
1: And now, chastened and afraid, she reconciled with her daughters and read everything they had uncovered about John Meehan's past. I assume by this time, you didn't feel in love with him anymore.
0: No.
1: What did you feel?
0: Confusion. I thought, how could this man fake it to this degree? Did he love me, or was this all a game? And I realized I was his newest victim.
1: In April 2016, 16 months after marrying John Meehan, she fled from the home they shared in Vegas back to Orange County. And from a safe distance, she filed for an annulment. And soon discovered, just as Tanya Bales had discovered years before, that John could turn on a dime. He started by trying to ruin her reputation, sent weird, inappropriate emails to her colleagues or clients.
2: Did he send photographs of you to anybody?
0: He sent nude photos, yeah.
2: That's a nightmare for any woman to be in.
0: Oh, yeah. There were so many things that he did, but one of them, he burnt my car. He took it, stole it, and then set it on fire.
1: Did he threaten you physically?
0: Yes, but not in a direct way. He would say, boo, I know where you are. It's not going to be for long.
1: The same way he threatened Tanya.
3: Tanya, you enjoy your time left on this earth, okay? Because that's what it's going to come down to.
0: I went into hiding. I bought a dark wig, changed my clothes, got a rental car, stayed in different hotels. I went everywhere that he wouldn't suspect.
2: How long did that go on?
0: 6 months.
1: Wow.
0: Yeah.
1: Now, stories John had told her before she left played over and over in Deborah's worried mind. Disturbing stories. He told similar ones to Tanya years before. Stories about the mafia.
4: If they want to get back at you, say you took money from them or something, they don't kill you. They kill someone you love, because then you live in pain the rest of your life, knowing that your actions caused the death of a loved one and now you don't have them. I learned that from him.
1: And the man Deborah once loved, she now feared.
2: That had to be a very, very strange feeling.
0: Very much, yes. Scared for my life.
1: And not just her own life.
5: I was afraid he would kill my mom. I was also afraid he would kill me or my sister or someone.
1: After all, they'd ruined all his plans. In the summer of 2016, Deborah began staying in secret with her other daughter, hoping she was safe there. And then, it was the night of August 19th.
0: She came home and she was in a panic. She said, I saw John, I saw John. And I said, where? She goes outside in a car.
1: Watching them? He was supposed to be in Las Vegas. Why was he back in Orange County? She didn't have to wait long to find out.
6: Someone's been stabbed.
7: Coming up, the evil that had been gathering for almost 2 years explodes in broad daylight.
8: He's planned this out. This was a revenge killing.
7: And the shattering end that would stun even the cops.

0: August 20th, 2016, 5 p.m., a 14-year-old named Skylar Sepulveda was returning home from her junior lifeguard training when she heard a woman screaming out of the parking lot of her Newport Beach apartment building.
1: I've never heard anybody else scream like that before.
0: And a lot of people would just dive under the covers and say, I hope that stops.
1: Yeah. Once I found out what was going on, I knew what I had to do.
0: She raced to the parking lot. Her mother called 911.
2: She's like, Mommy, somebody's screaming, somebody's screaming. And then she saw this guy just raising his hand up and down, up and down.
3: Okay. We have officers on the way with lights and sirens. So she said that she saw blood.
2: I don't know. Somebody yelled, she's bleeding, she's bleeding.
0: Skylar reached the parking lot, saw a man and a woman she didn't know.
1: As I was running, I could see everything that was going on, so I saw him actually stab her.
0: That woman being stabbed was Tara, who, with her dog Cash, had just stepped out of her car to find someone waiting. Dirty John.
4: He said, "Do you remember me?" He looked me right in the eyes.
0: There was no pause, no time to think. Tara, sitting here talking about it, was still struggling with what happened, still visibly keeping an emotional distance, as if it happened to somebody else.
4: He was trying to push me into the car. He actually had the trunk wide open.
0: Trunk? So he wanted you in the trunk of his car?
4: Yes.
0: John was 6'2", a foot taller than Tara. As he pushed her, he began hitting her with a bag, something hard in it.
4: It just felt like I was getting punched over and over again.
0: But it wasn't that. There was a knife in the bag, cutting her, slicing into her.
4: And I put my arm up with my prayers above my heart, and I tried to get away from him, and I was screaming. He put his hand over my mouth, and I bit as hard as I could.
0: Cash, the dog, barked furiously, bit into John's ankle.
4: I got thrown down onto the ground somehow. And I was just pedal kicking him, trying to block the knife when he's stabbing me. And I kicked the knife out of his hand, and it landed on my right hand side.
0: And then, full of adrenaline, she did something astonishing.
4: I picked up the knife, and I started just wailing on him and stabbing him. And I pushed him down. I stabbed him at the top of his head, and then the last time was in the eyeball.
0: Did you aim for that?
4: I did. That's the zombie kill.
0: That show, The Walking Dead, her education for fighting evil.
5: What did you understand from watching that show about how you deal with zombies?
4: You have to kill them in the head. Like, you have to kill their brain.
0: The police arrived. Their dashcam video picked up Skylar, the junior lifeguard, leading a very shaken Tara to the curb.
6: Right down here at the bottom, okay?
0: Where, still terrified, she called her mother.
7: I think I might have killed him. I'm sorry. I knew this was going to happen. Can I not tell you he was going to try to hurt us?
8: She said, Mom, I just killed your husband. I'm so sorry. And I'm thinking, what?
0: Deborah raced over there.
8: You could see police cars blocking it off, fire engines. It was crazy.
0: They wouldn't let you in.
8: They said it was a crime scene.
0: John Meehan never regained consciousness. And 4 days later, Dirty John was dead. Right after the attack, Newport Beach Detective Rick Henry found John's killer, Tara, at the hospital, her dog still guarding her.
9: And she told me the whole story.
0: The whole story is a pretty complicated mess.
9: Yes.
0: As doctors treated Tara's wounds, Detective Henry began investigating. And the whole family waited and worried.
5: So what were you afraid of?
8: Well, I didn't know if they would for sure know that it was him attacking her and it was self-defense.
5: So you were afraid that they might charge her with something?
8: Yes.
0: There's a process the law must follow. Careful consideration. August became September, October, November. Deborah didn't know it, but the detective had discovered something in the trunk of John's car.
9: We found a backpack with numerous other knives inside. We found zip ties. We found duct tape. We found his passport.
10: It took some organization. It took thinking. He's planned this out. This was a revenge killing. Whenever you look
0: out there, Orange County Deputy District Attorney Matt Murphy believed the evidence spoke for itself.
10: There's an image of this young woman in the hospital with her dog sitting on her bed. Talk about a picture saying 1,000 words. It screams out that this is an innocent woman who came very close to being murdered by a really bad guy and fought bravely and survived.
0: The prosecutor said it was an easy decision. This was self-defense. Case closed.
5: Did a feeling come with that?
4: A sense of relief that it's like finally over.
0: John Meehan's ex-wife, Tanya Bales, was working when she got the news.
5: Do you remember that moment?
11: Oh, yeah. It made me tremble. I was in the middle of the case, and it popped up on the screen as a notification. John was killed. By the time I took the patient out of the room, I was in tears. Yeah, I wasn't in tears because he died. I was in tears because I had to tell his children. And that made me very sad to have to tell them. It was awful.
0: Her daughters, 16 and 21 at the time, said they regretted not being able to show him how well they turned out in spite of him. And now, Deborah still struggles with guilt.
8: I would have never, ever in my entire life put my kids at fear or put them in danger. That was the last thing on my mind, is that he would be going after one of my kids.
5: You feel lucky in a way?
8: Oh, I feel very lucky. I believe Tara saved many lives. Saved my life, saved many other victims.
5: So what goes through your mind?
0: Tara was diagnosed with PTSD. She still has some healing to do, but she returned with us to that parking lot.
5: I don't want to poke and prod too much, but what happens inside your stomach when you're here?
12: I just get a lot of anxiety. I just have flashbacks of me running down the ramp and just like going to the cement.
0: She gamely showed us the spot where she looked death in the eye and struck back. This wasn't an easy thing to do.
12: I'm just taking it all in right now.
5: Uh-huh. I think you're a tough cookie, right?
12: Yeah, that's what a lot of people say. I guess so.
0: And dirty John Meehan is an ever more distant memory now. His trail of victims safe from his terror. Thanks to a young woman and a little dog who fought for her life and won.
13: That's all for now. I'm Lester Holt. Thanks for joining us.
14: Very bubbly personality. Huge smile. It's a child's worst nightmare to lose a mom. Every day I wanted answers. Every day I was told it was unknown. People don't just die.
13: She was a loving mother. He was a crime-fighting prosecutor.
15: You are a pillar of that community.
16: I did what I thought was right.
13: Then one day, the law was at his door. His wife was dead in bed.
16: Her eyes were open. She was pale.
14: I just remember crying and not believing it.
13: Sudden, suspicious, but no evidence of a crime.
15: Any signs of a struggle?
17: No. It was case closed.
13: Years pass. New lives. Two new wives.
18: He's extremely charming.
19: We just had the most amazing time.
13: Then a new detective dusts off the old case.
15: What jumped out at you?
20: Most definitely that her arms were in an unnaturally raised position.
21: My first thought was we missed something here.
22: The manner of death would be homicide.
13: What really happened in that bedroom?
16: I wanted to answer all their questions.
20: He didn't remember a whole lot about that day.
13: A young mother's death was a mystery, but was it a murder?
14: Tell me what happened to her, to my face. Don't give me excuses.
15: It runs through the heart of America, a long meandering lifeline, feeding industry, towns, and imaginations. The Mississippi River gave us Tom Sawyer and Huckleberry Finn. Samuel Clemens' Mark Twain grew up in Hannibal, Missouri. And just across the river in Quincy, Illinois, lived another larger-than-life character. Curtis Lovelace, a small-town kid who wanted to be a star. And for a time, he was a football champion for the University of Illinois.
1: He's an All-American?
2: Mm-hmm. All-American.
1: This is what kids dream about.
2: Right.
1: He was living that life.
2: Absolutely. You know, it was looking like he would go to the NFL. You know, that was kind of a dream of his.
15: Then he realized grander ambitions, fighting crime as a prosecutor, serving his country in the National Guard and his community in politics.
16: I'm someone who wants meaningful work that's going to make the difference in the lives of people.
15: But it was what happened in this little house in Quincy, to one person in particular, that made Curtis really stand out for all the world to see.
3: Well, now to continuing coverage in the Curtis Lovelace murder case.
23: Well, it was a heated day at the stand.
24: Right now, the defense is presenting its closing arguments in the case.
15: Big dreams on a mighty river can carry you far, or they can drag you under. This is the very strange journey of Curtis Lovelace, All-American to criminal defendant. Let's roll back the years to high school and to the woman who would become the focus of so much speculation, Corey Diedrichson.
16: Corey and I went to high school together. We really didn't run in the same crowd. We had some mutual friends, and we didn't date in high school.
15: Back then, Curtis was more focused on football than dating. It wasn't until he went off to the University of Illinois, roughly 200 miles away, and became a star athlete that he truly noticed the girl from back home for the first time. It was during a college break. The former classmates bumped into each other in Quincy and quickly became an item. Corey wasted no time spreading her good news.
25: I'll never forget the day. I was playing tennis with a friend of mine, and Corey came over and, you know, met us, and that was when she told us that Kurt was it.
15: Beth Dobrzynski went to high school with the new couple.
26: Surprised?
25: Not really. No, they seemed a great fit together. Mm. And she was very, very much smitten.
15: It wasn't long before Corey was also telling her mother, Marty, she'd found the one.
27: She comes home and we're sitting there and she said, "I've met the man I'm going to marry." Well, whoa.
26: Back up.
15: And she kept her promise. In 1991, just after college, Corey and Curtis married. He studied law. She worked a small job to support them both. After graduation, they decided to buy a home in Quincy.
27: They wanted to be in the neighborhood, and they wanted to be close by, and that just made it all the better. So we found them a house, and they moved back.
26: Virtually over the fence, huh? Over the back line.
27: Two houses up and one over, yeah.
15: Curtis's ambitions drove the young couple. He became a prosecutor in the Adams County State Attorney's Office and dabbled in school board politics, winning a seat and serving as president. He even found time to teach a business law class at Quincy University. In between the professional milestones, the Lovelaces started a family. First, a girl, Lindsay, then three boys. Corey juggled that part of their lives.
26: How was your Corey as a mother? She's a young mom.
27: Fantastic. She was a great mom. There wasn't anything she didn't do for those kids.
15: Corey's days were filled with diapers, play dates, and tantrums. But even then, this great mom never forgot how to be a good daughter. In early 2006, her dad, John, was dying of cancer.
26: That was a major event for all of you.
27: That was a major event, yes.
26: John's decline, huh?
27: Well, in 4 years he fought it. And the last 6 months of his life, she came every night at 5 o'clock and sat for like a half an hour and visited. That was her time with him.
15: Worn down with the stress of caregiving, raising four kids, was it any wonder when Corey herself fell ill? It was the weekend before Valentine's Day, 2006.
16: She was feeling poorly and spent
15: feeling
16: most...
15: Feeling poorly, how, Kurt? What was she ailing from?
16: Just flu-like symptoms, throwing up. We thought she had the flu.
15: But on Monday, the night before Valentine's Day, Corey still managed to get the kids' Valentine's cards ready for school the next day. Her daughter Lindsay, then 12, remembers cuddling up with her mom, watching the Winter Olympics and snowboarder Shaun White.
2: I remember watching him with her and being like, "Mom, he's so cute." Like, as a 12-year-old, like, that was awesome.
26: But it wasn't as that she was bedridden or anything at that point. She could...
2: No, she would...
26: She was just feeling crummy, huh?
2: She was feeling sick. And even for my mom, that was not common. Because even if she was sick, she did what was like what she thought was expected of her and took care of us and made us dinner and did laundry and everything because that was her role.
15: But when Tuesday, Valentine's Day, dawned, Curtis says he urged her to take it easy.
16: And we decided that I would cancel my morning class at Quincy University in order to get the kids to school. And so that's
15: so Dad is going to be on deck. It's going to be Dad's time to get everybody up and running here. Huh?
16: Right. So I canceled my class, helped the kids get ready for school. She did come downstairs to help out with that.
15: He says Corey was so ill, he had to help her back to bed before driving the three eldest kids off to school, their backpacks stuffed with Valentine's cards. Within minutes, he was back. Only the home, still cluttered with clothes and toys, was now filled with something else. Silence. Quiet enough to break a family's heart.
4: What had happened in that house? When we return.
16: As I got closer, I immediately knew that something was really, really wrong.
4: So wrong, it would tear apart a family and puzzle police for years to come.
5: Every detective needs to keep in mind that there could be a bigger picture.
4: When Dateline continues.

0: The routine of the house was in a tizzy. With Corey sick in bed, it had been up to Curtis to get the three oldest kids off to school. Now he was back.
1: When I arrived home, everything was quiet. I assumed that Corey was sleeping, resting. She hadn't slept most of the night. I was just going to leave her alone in order to sleep.
0: Before looking in on her, he said, he went over his emails in the kitchen. Then he headed upstairs.
1: I needed to take a shower, and as I walked up the steps, I looked to the left. The door to our bedroom was, as I left it, open. I could see her lying in bed, and I could see something from the distance. Didn't seem right, so I approached
0: her. What made you say that, looking back?
1: I'm really not sure. As I got closer, I could see that she was pale, she was motionless, and I immediately knew that something was really, really wrong.
0: Did you think she's dead?
1: I shook her. I called out her name. And at that point, I knew that she was dead.
0: In that moment, he said, his thoughts turned to his four-year-old boy, Larson, who was still in the house.
1: And I needed to get Larson out of the house.
0: And what did you do?
1: I grabbed Larson. I believe he was in bed. And I took him immediately over to his grandparents' house.
0: Corey's mom, Marty, answered the door. She remembers her son-in-law standing there with a young boy and saying something nonsensical about her daughter being dead.
2: It was just kind of mid-morning.
3: And there he is, your son-in-law.
2: And there he is. And I opened the door and he hands me Larson. And then he said something about people are coming or something. And I often regretted not just putting Larson down and running over there.
0: Stunned, she called her son, Corey's brother Peter, at his dental practice.
4: I got a phone call from my mom, and it was just kind of out of the blue. I didn't think anything.
3: Corey's dead. That can't be.
4: Yeah,
3: 38
4: exactly.
3: Years old,
4: she's,
3: right?
4: She's 38 years old. There's no way. I just saw her a couple weeks ago.
0: Jeff Baird, then a detective with the Quincy Police Department, was assigned to head the death investigation. When he arrived at the scene, he went straight upstairs. He was in the bedroom when the coroner examined Corey's body.
5: He tested her body temperature by placing his hand against her abdomen. I followed suit.
3: Was the body warm or cold at the
5: touch? Abdomen was warm to the touch.
3: It was warm. What did that tell the coroner?
5: He knew that the time of death was narrowed then for the body to still be warm.
0: It seemed clear that Corey's death had been recent, within the past hour or so. Not at all certain why or how the woman died. The detective couldn't rule out any possibility, including foul play.
3: Around the room itself, any overturned glasses or any signs of a struggle?
5: No.
3: So as I hear you, you're telling me you're seeing a woman who has apparently died in her bed and not that long before authorities arrive.
5: That's right. If I can stress, there wasn't a single mark on her other than what appeared to be a skin blemish under her nose, not a mark.
0: And yet there was something about the position of Corey's body that did strike him as odd. He thought death and gravity would have caused her arms to drop. Instead, they were both fixed in midair, hovering above her chest.
5: I was looking for an explanation for that, and I even addressed it to Curtis Lovelace. I asked him if there was a possibility that blankets had been under her arms when he discovered her.
3: And what did he say?
5: No.
3: Said no. So he said the scene that you were seeing was the way he saw it when he came and found his wife.
5: Yes.
3: By his account.
5: Yes.
0: But then the detective was careful not to get hung up on one strange detail. Not this early in a case.
5: Every detective needs to keep in mind that there could be a bigger picture.
0: And oh yes, there was. A portrait of a woman, a portrait of a marriage, filled with details painted in a most unflattering light.
6: Coming up. A peek behind closed doors.
3: You were drinking too much?
1: I drank too much.
3: Corey was drinking too much?
1: Corey was drinking too much.
6: And a daughter mourns her mom.
7: I just remember crying and not believing it.

0: The Quincy, Illinois detective was trying to understand why a 38-year-old woman had died suddenly. As he looked for clues inside Corey Lovelace's home, filled with a clutter of young family life, Jeff Baird noticed one item in particular, a white cup by her bedside.
1: I collected an unknown liquid that smelled faintly of alcohol from a styrofoam cup.
0: The detective asked her husband, Curtis, what it was.
2: Did he tell you that she liked to have a vodka tonic?
1: Yes.
2: And that's likely what was in the styrofoam?
1: Yes.
2: The big 24-ounce glass?
1: Yes.
0: As Curtis told it, alcohol had been a constant in the home.
3: There was alcoholism in our family, so there was the ugly side of that.
2: You were drinking too much?
3: Looking back, yes, I drank too much.
2: Corey was drinking too much?
3: Corey was drinking too much. It was impacting her ability to take care of things at home.
0: He also told the detective that Corey had been taking falls, sometimes out of bed. What's more, the detective later found out Corey had been battling bulimia. The picture quickly emerging, Corey had not been a healthy woman.
2: I know you guys are listening to the words that a subject is telling you, but you're also looking at them. Why is he telling me this? How does he phrase it? What were you seeing on that score?
1: It's very important. And I saw a man who was answering my questions.
2: Not being evasive,
1: not shifty. He appeared to be cooperative, solemn, upset.
0: Curtis also retraced the family's steps that morning.
1: He last saw his wife around 8:15. He took the kids to school. He returned and found her deceased.
0: With that, the detective finished the interview and left. But Curtis knew his awful day was about to get worse. Not least, he had four children ranging in ages from 4 to 12 to look after.
2: How do you tell the children?
3: That was, I think to this day, that is the most difficult thing I've ever had to do. I believe I called the schools and let them know that I would be on my way.
0: Lindsay, the only girl, was the eldest of the Lovelace kids.
4: I remember being at school. I remember getting a call from the office that I was getting picked up. And in my mind, I thought, oh, maybe my mom went to the hospital. She didn't feel good the days prior. Maybe she just had to go to the hospital. Like, it's fine.
0: But once inside the principal's office, her father broke the news.
4: And told me that my mom had died. And I just remember then on my world crashing down.
5: Did you say what had happened? What's going on?
4: I'm sure I asked what had happened. I just remember crying and not believing it. And so we left and we went to my grandma's house. And I was like, I want to go back to school. And I went back to school.
5: And you did on the day you lost your mom.
4: Because that was normal for me. It was a normalcy thing.
0: And in hindsight, she says, maybe the best thing she could have done. Her favorite teacher had something for her.
4: She actually had wolf pups. She had a friend who was caring for wolf pups. So I remember holding these wolf pups. I'm pretty sure they had just lost their mom. Like, they were orphaned.
5: What a jumble of things going on for you.
4: And that was the most comforting thing I could have done, was hold those wolves.
0: By then, news of Corey Lovelace's untimely death was rippling across town. Students from Curtis's business law class that morning were the first outside of the family and authorities to suspect that something had happened.
6: His class was all outside of his classroom, waiting for him to come.
0: One of Curtis's students, Erica, was surprised to learn Professor Lovelace's class had been canceled. Later, she learned why.
6: Everyone was just in shock because she was a very young 38-year-old, and she seemed healthy from what everybody understood. So it was a huge shock.
5: So that's very sad. Your professor's wife has died. You didn't know her.
6: I didn't know her, and I really didn't know him at that time either.
0: Soon, everyone in town was wondering what had caused Corey's death. The pathologist who performed the autopsy a day later noted some trauma, a small abrasion on Corey's upper lip, and another mark inside. It appeared to be a cut. Curtis mentioned that Corey had fallen in the days before her death.
2: Those falls, as they described them, could account for that injury to the lip, right? Presumably?
1: I wish I knew. But yes, a fall could account for an injury.
0: The pathologist also noted Corey had what's called fatty liver, often caused by heavy drinking. Still, the doctor labeled the cause of death undetermined.
2: But she doesn't know what killed this woman.
1: That was frustrating. She does find a disease of the liver which can be associated with sudden death.
2: Unusual for a young woman to die of unknown causes, but it does happen. Without more to go on, the detective closed the case. Corey's mother, Marty, still in shock, could barely bring herself to read the autopsy report.
7: Corey was drinking. We don't deny that. She was bulimic, and I did try to talk to Curtis about that at one time. Told me it was all okay and it was going to be fine.
2: Now, as she mourned Corey, Marty knew her suffering would only deepen. Her husband, John, was dying.
7: We had a visitation for Corey, and John sat next to me, and it was like he was saying goodbye to friends, too. Hmm. He didn't come home from the hospital after that.
5: So both those losses, one right on top of the other.
7: Yes.
2: Within the span of a month, Marty lost a daughter and a husband. She purchased two burial plots at the local cemetery, even though Corey's remains were cremated. That was a choice, Curtis says, the entire family made together. But the decision to cremate would be one that would haunt this river town for years to come.
8: Coming up.
3: She was different than anyone I had ever dated before. Maybe in some ways that difference intrigued me.
8: Curtis moves on, much too fast for some.
4: She arrived as the girlfriend. Did I think it was too quickly? Yes.

0: For so many years, he'd been the guy in town people looked up to and admired. Curtis Lovelace, football star, school board president. Suddenly, a pitiable widower who needed help.
1: It was overwhelming. People did come forward, friends and family, helping get the kids to school in the morning so I could also go to work and then picking them up from school.
0: It's a lot.
1: It's a lot, but we came together as a family and did what we needed to do.
0: To longtime friend Beth Dobrzynski, Curtis was stoic in the weeks after Corey's death. But one time, she noticed the mask slip just a little. It was at a high school reunion later that summer.
2: They were doing a video montage, and Corey's picture came up. And he turned around, and he looked, and he goes, "Hey, that's my wife." And it was just times like that that made me really think that, grieving husband.
0: That's why a few months later, she and other friends were surprised to hear that Curtis had met someone new. That was fast.
1: She was different than anyone I had ever dated before. Maybe in some ways that difference intrigued me.
0: She was Erica, as in the former student who showed up to Professor Lovelace's canceled class that fateful Valentine's Day morning.
3: He's extremely charming. Anything that I needed or wanted, he could take care of, and he did.
0: At the time this interview took place, Erica asked us to alter her appearance some to protect her privacy. She began her story by recounting how she, as a 33-year-old single woman, had bumped into her 37-year-old professor at a nightclub not long after Corey's death. A fish out of water, she thought.
3: And I felt really bad for him, so I gave him my number and I told him that there's places that he could go in town, that there's people more his age. Because I thought he was a lot older than what he was. He just seemed...
4: Just stood out at that club, huh?
3: He did. Quite a bit.
0: But not long after, pity blossomed into friendship, and then love. They started dating about 6 months after Corey's death. Erica and her daughter from a previous relationship eventually moved in with Curtis and his four children.
3: It was nice that my child kind of just tucked in there with the rest of them. All of us just fell into place.
0: That's not the way Curtis's daughter Lindsay saw it.
4: What'd you think of her, Erica?
5: We did not get along.
4: From the get-go?
5: From the get-go. She arrived as the girlfriend. And that's just how it was. And did I think it was too quickly? Yes. But adults make their own decisions.
0: In fact, Lindsay was so unhappy with her dad's girlfriend, she picked up and moved in with her grandmother, Corey's mom, just a few doors down. After nearly 2 years of living together, Curtis and Erica married. She'd admired how he'd coached local kids in sports and devoted spare time to his community. Eventually, they both served together in the National Guard.
4: And he had an outstanding resume.
3: He did.
4: This is the all-American boy.
3: I loved the fact that he was on the school board. That was where my profession was leaning. And I loved that he worked with children. He was great. He seemed to be great with the children.
0: They even bought a new place in town together and moved from the house where Corey had died. There was domestic tranquility at first, but eventually, Erica says she saw a change in her husband.
3: He'd detach once in a while, just from the whole family, and I was kind of left all to myself, and he would just hide in the basement and blame it on work.
0: She says their mutual silence separated them. Then, resentment exploded in loud confrontations. It just wasn't working.
1: I believe, looking back, that was a rebound relationship and a relationship that I should have not done, not only for me, but more importantly, for my children.
0: In 2013, after 5 years of marriage, Curtis filed for divorce. Now, you might think that he would have been gun-shy about jumping into love again, but not Curtis.
5: It was just surreal and lovely.
0: This is Christine. She'd known Curtis since high school. He even took her to their homecoming dance. Marriages and careers separated them for a time.
5: It was odd because I wasn't prepared for any kind of a relationship, and I wasn't looking for anything
4: like
5: that.
4: Where were you in your life, Christine? Were you single again?
5: I was single.
0: After reconnecting on Facebook, the former classmates decided to catch up face-to-face for the first time in nearly three decades.
4: There he is at the door.
5: Who
4: do you see?
5: I see Kurt Lovelace, my senior high school homecoming date, standing there. And then we spent that evening with friends, and before we knew it, everyone else had gone, and we just had the most amazing time.
1: I was meeting in many ways the same person who I took to homecoming, just more beautiful, more interesting, and more kind than I had ever remembered.
5: It just worked.
0: More than 6 months later, on the day after Christmas 2013, Curtis was once again standing at the altar. Only this time, the new Mrs. Lovelace seemed to have approval from everyone, even 20-year-old daughter Lindsay, who'd packed up at the arrival of her father's last flame.
5: She seemed very genuine. I liked that she cared a lot about the boys.
4: Did you think maybe this could be the restoration of the family?
5: Yeah, I did.
4: After the nightmare, as you see it, of Erica. Now here's Christine, who seems okay to you. And she's certainly making an effort to reach out to you, right?
5: And I felt like our family deserved happiness at that point after everything we had been through, so I was hoping that it would all pan out okay.
0: And it did go okay. Christine kept all the Lovelaces running like a Swiss train schedule. Kids off to school, while Curtis worked at his own law practice in downtown Quincy. Christine, meanwhile, put on her baker's apron.
5: I opened an actual pie shop. I was making 100 pies a week. And I was selling out of pies before 9 o'clock in the morning, by all accounts.
4: So this wasn't just a little hobby to keep you busy.
5: No.
4: This was a going concern, huh?
5: Yes, absolutely.
4: What's your go-to pie?
5: I love blueberry.
4: I'm with you.
5: But I make a mean gooseberry. You name it, I can probably do it.
0: After years of turmoil, it seemed the Lovelaces were reborn. Lindsay was back in the family fold. Christine had even adopted Curtis's sons as her own. Everything was working. But darker souls wait for the train wreck just when things are looking all hunky-dory. Turned out, that train was hurtling down the track at them.
6: Coming up, a new detective leads to new suspicion.
4: What jumped out at you?
7: Most definitely that her arms were in an unnaturally raised position.
6: And the start of a new investigation.
7: In this particular autopsy, there were things listed as suspicious or traumatic findings.
8: My first thought was we missed something here.

0: The river rolled. The barges slid by, and Corey Lovelace's death slipped further into the past. Her mom, Marty.
1: I'll go sit in the cemetery by myself for a little while. And of course, Valentine's Day now is nothing. I don't do Valentine's Day.
0: Corey's husband, meanwhile, had remarried, divorced, and married again. And in all that time, no one really questioned the why or how of Corey's death. But all that changed one day when a man in a windowless room a few blocks off the Mississippi found himself with spare time on his hands.
2: I was sitting in my office, and all of our files were on computer.
0: It was late 2013, almost 8 years after Corey's death. Adam Gibson, a newly minted detective with the Quincy Police Department, began idly pulling up old files.
2: Not looking for anything in particular, just reading old cases. Corey Lovelace popped into my head, and I read the report.
3: The name mean anything to you?
2: Yeah, I knew Curtis Lovelace because he had been at one time one of our assistant state's attorneys.
0: There wasn't much to read in the file, truth be told. A statement from Curtis, the husband, police interviews with the three older children, and the pathologist's summary of her autopsy findings with some photos.
3: So you knew what had happened in 2006, sort of, or?
2: Yeah, I knew that she had passed away on Valentine's Day of 2006.
3: What was the medical examiner's finding about the death of that woman?
2: That was an undetermined, was the original autopsy.
3: What did that mean to you? I don't know whether you'd encountered that before.
2: Undetermined could mean a lot of things, but in this particular autopsy, there were things listed as suspicious or traumatic findings.
0: For instance, the report mentioned that abrasion on Corey's face just under her nose, something the arriving officer had observed that day. The pathologist also noted the cut, what she called a laceration on the inside of Corey's upper lip. The detective kept scrolling and then saw something that just stopped him cold, an electrifying image. The police photos of the dead wife and mother as she lay in her bed.
3: What jumped out at you?
2: Most definitely, their arms were in an unnaturally raised position.
3: The hands in an unnatural kind of way.
2: Her hands defy gravity.
3: Not supported on anything?
2: No.
3: Just kind of out there like a statue?
2: Yes.
0: Using police photos from the scene, we created this graphic representation of Corey's bedroom. You can see Corey's arms frozen in death above her body. That final pose had caught Detective Jeff Baird's attention years before. A curiosity, but he didn't assign it any real significance. Now, Adam Gibson did.
3: Rigor mortis?
2: Yes, in my opinion.
0: The mechanics of rigor mortis go like this. Upon death, a human's muscles start to stiffen. But to the detective, it looked as though Corey's arms and hands were in an advanced state of rigor, meaning she likely died many hours before this photo was taken. Remember, Curtis said he tucked his sickly wife into bed only an hour before finding her dead. It didn't make sense to the officer. Detective Gibson went straight to his bosses with the old Lovelace file.
4: My first thought was we missed something here.
0: Chief Robert Copley had been in charge in 2006 when everyone assumed Corey had died a natural death. But he says he never saw the photos the detective was now holding before him.
4: And that's when I saw the pictures the first time.
3: What'd you think?
4: I thought, this is odd. This is not natural.
3: This posture of the arms?
4: The posture of the arms definitely appeared to me that rigor mortis had set in. I look at those pictures, and I can't believe that we accepted a undetermined cause of death and a natural death.
0: Detective Gibson agreed, but they had a problem.
3: Very thin what you're working with. Some,
4: yes.
3: Some notes from a medical examiner from eight
4: right.
3: years before
4: right.
3: and a few photos, very few.
4: Yeah, and only two slides were taken by the pathologist and passed on in evidence. So, yeah, very thin file.
0: So police went back to the doctor who did that autopsy and asked her to review the case. She did, but she would not alter her original findings. The next step might have been to order a new

0: The next step might have been to order a new autopsy, but that wasn't possible, since Corey's family had her remains cremated. The only option was to work with what they had. Detective Gibson had a suggestion.
1: He wanted to have the autopsy reviewed by someone else, have basically a review of the original autopsy done. Couldn't do a new autopsy because the body had been cremated.
0: The chief okayed the request to hire a new pathologist to review old autopsy notes. The detective also had something else in mind to beef up his case, talk to anyone and everyone who'd known Corey. His first call was to her mom, Marty. He told her he wanted to meet, but not why.
2: He said, well, you know, can we set up a time maybe tomorrow or, you know, whatever. I said, well, scratch what I'm doing this afternoon. You just come now, because I was so nervous about what it was.
0: Everything old was about to be new again. New and very unsettling.
3: Coming up.
4: The thing that struck me first was the position of Mrs. Lovelace's arms.
3: A different medical examiner reaches a different conclusion.
4: The manner of death would be homicide.
3: And a detective has a question for Curtis's daughter.
5: Tuesday morning, before you went to school, do you remember?
6: What did you think was happening?
7: I didn't know.

0: Corey Lovelace's mom had tried hard to move on after her daughter's sudden death in 2006. But after a phone call and a visit from Detective Adam Gibson in early 2014, she started to wonder.
1: A lot of things I shoved away, really shoved away. And one of them was really why Corey had died.
2: Did you ever suspect?

0: That there might be foul play involved in her death?
1: No.
2: Friends of both Curtis and Corey also started getting calls from the detective. Beth Dobrzynski remembers his message asking her to call ASAP.
3: So then when I called Detective Gibson and he said we're reopening the case of Corey Didrikson Loveless, I was shocked. I was shaking.
0: So the detective seemed to be interested in what you could tell him about the marriage.
3: Correct.
2: Which she admitted wasn't much. Beth and other close friends said Corey didn't really talk about her marriage. So the detective did something no one else had done on this case. He started knocking on doors, talking to Corey's former neighbors.
4: All the neighbors talked about all the constant arguing and fighting.
0: So you were getting a picture of what was going on in that marriage that wasn't in focus in 2006.
4: Right.
2: The detective went a step further. He got in his car and drove more than 100 miles to the University of Iowa to talk with someone who would have been an eyewitness to the Lovelace marriage.
5: I'm Adam Gibson.
6: Nice to meet you.
5: I'm a detective with Quincy.
6: Okay.
2: Lindsay Lovelace, Curtis and Corey's oldest, was in college at her mom's alma mater when she was summoned to the campus police department to talk with Detective Gibson.
6: I was very confused why someone from Quincy had driven there.
2: The questions that followed didn't clear things up, at least not at first. The detective started talking about her late mom and asking about her parents' marriage.
5: How was your parents' relationship, do you remember?
6: They had fights. It was an interesting relationship. There were times that we were like the perfect family. We do like fun family stuff, and then there are times I do remember getting woken up at night by my parents fighting.
2: For the first time, someone inside the Lovelace family was revealing the turmoil before Corey's death. But then the detective asked Lindsay to describe that Tuesday in 2006 when her mother's body was found.
5: Tuesday morning, before you went to school, what do you remember?
2: The answer seemed to take the air out of his theory of the case.
6: She was up and walking around. She had made breakfast. I don't know what we had for breakfast, but she had, like, made us breakfast, and she was, like, helping us get ready for school because we all had our little Valentine's Day boxes and all that.
2: The young woman, candid about her parents' troubled marriage, was nonetheless supportive of her father's account. Corey had died minutes after seeing her children off to school, not hours earlier as the detective suspected. If he'd been disappointed in Lindsay's answer, he didn't show it. But he did make a request that caught her off guard.
5: If you do talk to your dad, the only thing that I would ask is that you not discuss the fact that I can't talk to you yet.
0: What did you think was happening?
6: I didn't know, especially when he said, don't tell your father I was here.
0: So what's that mean?
6: And I went back to where I was living and just sat there and thought, what is going on? And then it slowly hit me.
2: She realized the detective, for whatever reason, suspected her father had something to do with her mother's sudden death. Even so, she kept her promise and did not tell her father about the visit. In the meantime, Detective Gibson was waiting to hear from Dr. Jane Turner, the assistant medical examiner for the city of St. Louis. He had hired her to review that old autopsy report.
7: The thing that struck me first, just looking at the scene photographs, was the position of Mrs. Lovelace's arms.
2: She says the photos show Corey's body in full rigor mortis. Like the detective, the ME believed the picture and Curtis's story were out of sync.
7: I estimate that the time of death was somewhere 10 to 12 hours prior to her photograph being taken that morning. So somewhere around 9 or 10 or 11 p.m. the night before.
2: In other words, the night of February 13th, not the morning of February 14th, as Curtis claimed. Something else bothered her. Turner thought the scene appeared altered as though something under Corey's arms was removed.
7: Why were her hands not resting on a surface, and that surface, whatever that object was that her hands had been resting on, why wasn't there anymore?
2: Turner noted the abrasion on Corey's face and the cut inside her upper lip. To her, that suggested something had been pressed against the woman's mouth.
7: And then seeing the marks around the mouth and inside the mouth all suggest that suffocation occurred.
2: Suffocation, an abrasion, an accepted timeline that no longer fit. Turner was convinced Corey had not died a natural death. She concluded someone had used an object, likely a pillow, to suffocate the woman, left it under her arms, and removed it many hours later.
7: The manner of death would be homicide.
2: For the detective, Corey Lovelace's death came down to two competing narratives from two compelling women. One relied on science to explain a murder. The other relied on memory to describe an ailing mother just before she passed away. In the end, the detective believed the science. He believed that a crime had indeed been committed. But now Chief Copley had a little problem back at the Quincy Police Department. There were two officers who'd conducted very different investigations of the same case.
0: Detective Gibson, you believe that this was a homicide.
4: I do believe that.
0: Officer Baird, do you believe that this was a death of natural causes? Are you divided on that fundamental issue?
1: I'm now uncertain from what I've heard and been told under the new investigation. Much more uncertain than I was in 2006.
2: Their boss, Chief Copley, still backs both men. He says if there's blame to be had in this case, he'll take it.
8: You hate to admit that mistakes were made, and I want to say that I take full responsibility. I was chief in 2006. You know, yeah, I had detectives and their supervisors working on this case. But
0: Did he get a pass because he was a pillar of the community? He was a big shot guy.
8: I don't know that he got a pass. I think he may have got the benefit of the doubt.
2: But on a warm August morning, that benefit would evaporate along with the peaceful feelings of a lazy summer day. Christine Lovelace had been aproned up in her new shop baking pies all morning. Curtis was meant to stop by with lunch.
9: I just knew that he was going to be there, and I really kind of had a notion that he was going to bring me fried chicken that day. And lunch came and went.
0: And no Kurt.
9: And no Kurt.
2: A few blocks away, Curtis had just stepped out of his law office. He was, in fact, on his way to the pie shop.
10: And as I was walking to my car, there was a gentleman in a suit waiting for me.
2: It was Detective Gibson, and he was armed with an indictment from the grand jury. He was there to arrest Curtis for the murder of Corey Lovelace.
0: And he said what?
4: The only thing he said was my wife died in 2006.
0: What'd you think of that?
4: It's not the reaction that I was expecting at all.
2: Then again, Curtis Lovelace never saw it coming.
10: Told me to put my hands behind my back and put me in handcuffs.
0: What was going on?
10: I didn't know. I remember hearing murder. I remember hearing him use the word wife. I was not aware that there was an investigation.
0: You were totally blindsided.
10: I was totally, totally blindsided.
2: Blindsided because no one had really questioned Corey's death before. Even the police concluded she died of natural causes. Back at the pie shop, an increasingly anxious Christine got a phone call. It was someone from a local TV station.
9: He said, I'm holding a piece of paper in my hand. It's an indictment for the first-degree murder of Corey Lovelace. And I immediately said, what? Corey wasn't murdered.
0: Give me a word. That day in your life.
9: Horrifying.
10: I was placed in an interrogation room immediately.
2: Curtis Lovelace had a crucial choice to make. Either talk to the detective and try to clear this up right then and there, or would the attorney lawyer up?
11: Coming up.
12: I don't remember anything significant about the night before.
13: You said that the two of you went to bed together?
12: Yeah, I believe we did.
13: I have a problem with not remembering all these things.

0: 7 years after the mysterious death of Corey Lovelace,
1: I just remember crying and not believing it.
0: Police have reopened the case.
2: We missed something here.
0: Her husband, Curtis, who had remarried twice, is the prime suspect. Returning now to Mystery on the Mississippi.
3: Curtis Lovelace had seen plenty of interrogation videos during his career as a former prosecutor. But in the summer of 2014, for the first time in his life, Curtis was the one in the hot seat.
4: Yeah, the right to remain silent. Do you understand that?
5: Yes.
6: Anything you say can and will be used against you in a court of law. And you're a lawyer. And you know the number one rule is you do not talk to the police without having a lawyer present. But you talk.
7: But I talk. I wanted to answer all their questions. I thought that they wanted to know the truth.
5: She indicated she didn't feel well.
3: On that Valentine's morning, Curtis said Corey was still nursing that bad cold or flu.
5: I walked back upstairs with her. She climbed into bed.
3: He described leaving the house, then coming home, only to find his wife dead in their bedroom.
5: She was cold and stiff. I just recall her, like her hands being up or something like that.
3: And yet many other details surrounding his wife's death seem to elude Curtis.
5: I don't remember anything significant about the night before.
4: You said that the two of you went to bed together?
5: Yeah, I believe we did. Again, it was been a long time, so I guess it's possible that I would have slept on a couch or something.
4: You said you took the kids to school?
5: I believe I did. It has been so long.
8: Ironically, didn't remember a whole lot about that day.
6: Couldn't even remember whether he, in fact, took the kids to school that day?
8: Right. I just would have thought that finding your wife dead in bed would have left more of an impression on you.
3: To the detective, Curtis was trying to look helpful without really being so. Gibson cut to the chase.
4: Did you smother Corey with a pillow?
5: No, I did not.
6: Did you and Corey have a bad argument, Kurt? Did it get out of hand? Did you snap and then put a pillow over her nose and mouth and suffocate her?
7: No. There were no bad arguments the night before. It's exactly what I've told Detective Baird in 2006 and what I told Detective Gibson in 2014 and what I'm telling you now. That is what happened. She was sick. And I came home and I found her that morning and she was dead in bed.
3: It was clear the detective's strategy hadn't yielded what he wanted, a confession.
4: I have a problem with not remembering all these things.
3: The lawyer's goal of talking his way out of trouble hadn't exactly worked either, even after he agreed, Curtis says, to take a lie detector test. In a short time, he was swapping out his button-down shirt and leather loafers for a very different courthouse look. Jailhouse black and white stripes.
0: Coming up.
4: So you went into your mom's room. And she was in bed.
1: Yeah.
0: Are his kids the key to his freedom?
1: They saw their mother alive that day.
0: When Dateline continues.

0: Curtis Lovelace could not believe how his world had fallen apart. One minute he was Quincy's fair-haired boy. The next, he was being interrogated by police for killing his first wife, Corey.
1: On my side of the bed when I found her dead.
0: Meanwhile, Christine was in a panic for two reasons. Her husband had just been arrested, and now she was looking for her sons.
2: I found out that all three boys were at the police station.
3: The boys were down there.
2: They had been taken out of school and held in isolation earlier in the day.
0: They were just 17, 15, and 12 years old at the time, all alone at the police headquarters. Once Christine found out they were there, she rushed to the station.
3: What were the kids told? What did they think was going on?
2: They actually thought that something had happened to me. I walked into the room and they got up and they all were very scared. And they hugged me and I told them everything would be okay. We'll figure this out.
0: Detective Gibson had rounded up the boys because he was looking for more information.
4: I'm looking into the death of your mom from 2006, okay?
2: Mm-hmm.
0: The detective started to question them about the last days of their mother's life.
4: So you went into your mom's room?
5: And
4: she was in bed?
5: Yeah, we'd wake up every morning and then I'd go in her room and watch her show.
4: Do you know what time that was?
5: No.
0: Larson, the youngest son, wasn't interviewed by police back in 2006 because he was only 4 years old. Now, he was telling Detective Gibson he wasn't sure if his mother was alive that morning. He said he only remembered getting out of bed and going to his mom's room, but she didn't answer him.
5: I just remember, like, going into the room and then she wouldn't wake up. I think it was Valentine's Day.
4: Uh-huh.
5: Yeah. That's just, dad was gone, came back, and then I told him that, yeah, she was not waking up.
0: But the two older boys said they did remember seeing their mom that morning. This is Lincoln, the middle boy.
6: I just remember, like waking up. Like, I remember her not feeling good, and I was sitting on the stairs. And then I went to school. I think I remember saying, "I love you," before we left. But that's pretty much it.
0: Logan, the eldest son, said he knew for certain that his mom was alive that February 14th.
7: She was sitting on the steps, like, ready for us to leave the house.
0: Christine was still trying to find her husband. She didn't know he'd been transferred to a different jail. Eventually, he called.
2: And he told me everything would be okay, and that we were going to have to fight some things.
0: Christine was a wreck. Her husband was in jail, and she was dumbfounded as to why the police had taken the boys out of school and then interviewed them without parental permission. She felt better about this, though. The two oldest boys backed their dad's story. They had seen their mom, Corey, alive Valentine's Day morning, just as Curtis said.
2: They saw their mother alive that day.
3: And that's the gist of their story. Yes, I saw her alive that morning when dad took us to school.
2: Mm-hmm.
3: So
2: it was Valentine's Day.
3: So therefore, she couldn't have been dead upstairs and dying in rigor mortis setting in because we saw her alive.
2: Mm-hmm. Yes.
0: The boy's sister, Lindsay, had also told police two separate times her mom was alive that morning, had seen her off to school on Valentine's Day.
8: Standing in the front hall, like, marching us out the door like she always did.
0: On the day of her father's arrest, Lindsay was away at college when she had an emotional talk with her brothers.
9: Talked to him on the phone the day he got arrested, and they passed the phone around, and they were sobbing because they were scared. Hold on. Okay. And they asked me to come home. And that was the last thing I ever said to them, like ever talked to them.
0: That's when another tragedy unfolded within the Lovelace family. Around the time of Curtis's arrest, his relationship with his daughter once again deteriorated. The family doesn't want to get into details, but soon Lindsay found herself cut off from her brothers, too.
9: I had been shut out, completely shut out.
3: Well, you knew the charge against your father and the theory of the crime. That he had put a pillow over your mother's nose and smothered her. That's a stark image to deal with.
9: It's something I didn't ponder, and I chose not to ponder.
0: Though a jury would soon be pondering Curtis's guilt or innocence, in August 2014, the 45-year-old former assistant state's attorney found himself standing in a courtroom, this time as a defendant at his own arraignment.
10: Having to appear in a courtroom that I had served as a prosecutor and dressed in stripes and having my hands and my feet shackled. Those were some really low times.
0: Married just 8 months, wife number three's commitment, for better or for worse, was immediately put to the test.
2: My husband, who is kind and caring and compassionate, is charged with something so heinous that it makes no sense.
0: If convicted, Curtis Lovelace could spend the rest of his life in prison for the murder of his wife, Corey. As if that weren't enough stress, his daughter, Lindsay, was about to drop a bombshell.
11: Coming up, a daughter's difficult decision.
2: I don't know what's in Lindsay's head and in her heart. One day, she was happy, and then everything changed.
11: And a mother recounts what she says was Curtis's bizarre behavior the day her daughter died.
12: I open the door, and he hands me Larson.
13: And says?
12: Oh, and by the way, Corey's dead.
11: When date.

0: Curtis Lovelace was the hometown hero. Now his face was plastered on the front pages of Quincy's newspaper as an accused murderer.
1: We're relying on scientific medical.
0: The media, including NBC's Quincy affiliate, were all over the story, covering nearly every moment of his fall from grace.
2: He's accused of killing his first wife.
0: The former prosecutor would himself be prosecuted by Ed Parkinson.
3: You can't get around rigor mortis, in my opinion, and make sense of this case, and the timeline doesn't make sense with Curtis Lovelace.
0: In January 2016, nearly a decade after Corey Lovelace's death, Curtis arrived for the first day of his trial. He faced 20 to 60 years in prison upon conviction for first-degree murder. He'd pleaded not guilty. Cameras were not allowed in the courtroom.
4: It's clear to me it didn't matter what I did as far as the prosecution was concerned. Their only concern was that they needed to create a crime, and they needed for me to look bad in order to do that.
0: Curtis didn't necessarily need prosecutors' help to look bad. Some of his own actions the day Corey died were at the very least unusual, including never calling 911.
5: He called who?
3: His boss.
5: His wife is dead in the bed?
3: Yes.
5: And he calls his boss?
3: Yeah, he said, my wife is dead. So his boss said, well, would you like me to call the ambulance people? Yes. Would you do that?
0: Corey's mom, Marty Diedrichson, who lived just a few houses away, testified that Curtis broke the news of her daughter's death in what she thought was the most callous way. There was a knock at her door, and Curtis was standing there with four-year-old Larson.
6: I open the door, and he hands me Larson.
5: And says?
6: Oh, and by the way, Corey's dead. And leaves.
5: Marty, I've got to say, I think that's very strange. Take your grandson, and by the way, your daughter's dead.
3: He was emotionless, let's put it that way. People who saw him that day claimed that he was without emotion.
0: Curtis also knew CPR, and yet he never tried to revive his wife.
7: On the day, why didn't you do CPR?
4: I don't know. I don't know why I didn't do CPR. I don't know why I didn't call 911. In looking back, I saw my wife, Corey, dead, and I didn't know how to react.
0: Prosecutor Parkinson next went after the first police investigation, pushing hard against Detective Baird, who handled the case. He questioned if Baird gave Curtis, who was then an assistant state's attorney, preferential treatment.
3: He was a prosecutor. They were the police. He gave him a story that how it happened. They bought into it. After all, he's one of us.
5: So maybe tougher questions didn't get asked.
3: I think so.
0: Neighbors testify the Lovelace household was sometimes a stormy one. And that, Parkinson suggested to jurors, is the backdrop of Corey's death.
3: They fought all the time. It was a rocky marriage with lots of arguments going both ways, and it got out of control. Maybe the evidence indicates that placing a pillow over one's face to make them stop yelling at me, maybe in her weakened state, if she was, had flu-like symptoms, maybe it went too far.
0: The state's theory, remember, is the force of the pillow caused that cut and abrasion on the outside and inside of Corey's lip. The prosecutor then implied the pillow was placed under her arms after she died and later removed.
3: If you leave it there through the night, and while rigor mortis is setting in, and then if a person is thinking, oh my God, what did I do? And oh, there's that pillow, and I'm going to get rid of that pillow, then the arms are already up.
5: And you think that's what happened?
3: Yes.
0: But then came perhaps the most anticipated testimony for the prosecution. Lindsay, Curtis's own daughter, took the stand. Two times over a span of 8 years, she told police her mother was alive that morning.
8: She said she had felt better.
0: But on the stand, with her dad's life on the line, she changed her story, telling jurors she was no longer sure her mom was alive that day.
9: Don't remember any of it.
5: But it doesn't stick in your memory.
9: Nope.
5: And yet, Detective Baird's notes, you do tell him the story about seeing your mother. And then with the videotaped interview with Detective Gibson, you seem quite clear about that morning. And yes, you saw her and went off to school. What had happened in the interim between your statement and going into trial on the stand and then kind of stepping back from all of that?
9: It was the fact of no one had honestly asked me sincerely what had happened that day, and I'd never taken time to actually think about it.
5: Well, Detective Gibson did a couple of years before when he took your statement, right?
9: But it, again, I didn't know why he was asking me. I didn't know what was going on. And I gave the story I always gave. So when I had to sit there and think about it, I had to be honest with myself. And it wasn't the answer I wanted. I wish I could say, I really do wish I could say, yes, I remember her, or no, I know I didn't see her.
5: But you cannot say that.
9: But I cannot say that.
5: And this is not you getting back at your dad, who you're very sideways with at this point.
9: No, because it hurts
5: my... He needs that story, and you're not going to give it to him.
9: No, because it hurts my brothers, too, just for me not to honestly say, yes, I saw her. But I'm going to say what I can remember, which is nothing. It's a black hole. It's a traumatizing event. And when kids go through traumatizing events, they block things out. And losing my mother was the worst day of my life.
5: How are we to understand what's going on with Lindsay, Christine? Because she has told the story that she, like her brothers, remembers seeing her mom alive. But then she backs away from it and says, I think I can't remember really.
10: I don't know what's in Lindsay's head and in her heart. One day she was happy and then everything changed.
0: The prosecution still had to explain why the two oldest boys were adamant their mom was alive that morning. Parkinson told jurors there was a two-day gap between Corey's death and the first police interviews with the kids. Ample time, he suggested, for the boys to be influenced by their dad.
3: I think the children were confused as to which day.
5: After How about all, coached? Do you think that he told them a story?
3: He had custody of the children from the moment of her discovery until Thursday afternoon. So from Tuesday till Thursday afternoon, I don't know what was said.
0: Dr. Jane Turner, the pathologist Detective Gibson hired to review the case, took the stand and said science is where the truth lies. She concluded the most reasonable explanation for Corey's arms appearing to levitate is that Corey was dead up to 12 hours before police arrived on the scene.
11: I viewed this material and reviewed it with the eye of a scientist and what we know about the development of rigor mortis.
0: What would a jury believe? Science, or the words from two of Corey's own sons? Corey's brother, a dentist, found himself struggling over the conflicting facts.
4: Science is my lip, you know. I have to believe in that, but I also have to, you know, believe in the family at the same time, so I'm completely torn.
5: I've never seen a more difficult case, more closely argued. There doesn't seem to be middle ground to...
4: There's none.
0: Parkinson urged the jury to focus on the science and one image. Corey in her bed, her body in rigor mortis. He said it proved she died hours before Curtis claimed. It proved he was lying. It proved, he argued, that Curtis killed her.
12: Coming up, the defense gets its turn, and Christine is feeling optimistic.
10: I knew in my heart he was coming home.
12: Until
4: Christine came in and they explained to her what was about to happen.
12: When Dateline continues.

0: The defense had a simple message for jurors. Curtis should not be on trial. That's because there was no crime, and this was not a murder. It said the state's case was built on faulty science.
1: I've stated repeatedly in this matter that there's no physical evidence to prove that he murdered his wife.
0: Veteran pathologist Dr. George Nichols created the Office of Medical Examiner for the state of Kentucky back in the 1970s. Now, as a defense expert, he told jurors rigor mortis is not an accurate indicator of time of death. And he added, where's the evidence that Corey fought for her life? There were no signs of struggle and only the cut and abrasion on her lip.
1: You will fight until you no longer can. The thought that somehow you could suffocate someone with a pillow and there would be only one dental mark is ludicrous.
0: Detective Baird testified that when he first arrived on the scene, Corey's stomach area was still warm. How is that possible, the defense asked, if she had died up to 12 hours earlier?
2: So if the body is warm to the touch, my common sense tells me, not science, that this is someone recently deceased.
3: Absolutely.
2: Is there an error in that assumption?
3: No.
0: As far as the prosecution's contention that Curtis killed Corey after a heated argument, the couple's oldest son testified he didn't hear anything like that the night before. And he should know, because his room was right next to his parents. It was even connected by an extra door that was usually left slightly open.
4: She was all sick. I was like, I'll stay home with you. And she wouldn't let me stay home.
0: The two older boys, unlike their sister, stuck to the story they told police.
5: Did she ever get out of bed?
6: Yes, I think she did.
0: If jurors believed them, it blew apart the prosecution's timeline that Corey was murdered the night before.
7: They said the same thing that they had told Baird in 2006 and Detective Gibson in 2014.
0: And the defense had its sights on Detective Gibson. They claimed in 2013 he was an overeager, newly promoted detective, primarily assigned to work crimes against seniors. This was his first murder case.
7: He transferred from canine officer to elder service officer, and around the same time he went to a one-week course on being a lead detective in a homicide case, and he embarked on this investigation that led to my indictment.
0: Finally, the defense's medical expert concluded there was only one plausible explanation for Corey's death. She had a history of drinking and falling, and that caused that abrasion and cut. The bottom line, she was an alcoholic and bulimic, suffering from a liver disease. Someone who, unfortunately, died of natural causes.
1: She's not a normal 38-year-old woman. She has a significant disease of a major organ that is associated with sudden death and with liver failure.
0: In the end, Curtis decided not to take the stand. 10 women and 2 men would decide Lovelace's fate. The deliberations went on for 2 full days. Then Christine got the call to come back to the courthouse.
8: I knew in my heart he was coming home.
3: That was it. You were going to prevail.
8: He's coming home. Yes.
0: But once she arrived, bailiffs led her to a small law library.
7: Christine came in and they explained to her for the first time what was about to happen, that the judge would declare a mistrial.
8: Kurt was sitting across. He said, I'm not going to be able to come home tonight. And I lost all my air. It was terrible.
0: The jury was hopelessly deadlocked. The vote, 6 guilty, 6 not. Curtis would face another trial. Since he couldn't make bail, he'd remain in jail, unless...
2: A deal? A plea deal?
7: They had offered a second-degree murder plea, but I knew it was a decision not only that I had to make, but we had to make as a family. And I didn't know whether I could put them through another year of what we had already gone through.
0: That's when one of Curtis's lawyers turned to Christine.
8: And he said that this can all end right now if Kurt agrees to take this deal. He said it would keep him from dying in prison.
3: But he'd have to admit his culpability, responsibility, and Corey's death. That's the condition, right?
8: Correct. and that he wouldn't have to spend probably any more than 13 years in prison.
0: The two said no thanks to the state's offer and geared up for a second trial. But that forced them to face another dire reality. They were totally broke, unable to afford another lawyer.
7: What are we going to do? At that point, there didn't appear to be any option.
2: This could be a moment for Christine to say, I'm out of here. I didn't sign on to be some Tammy Wynette for this guy standing by her man. I'm gone.
7: Yeah, and who could blame her if she would have done that? But that's not who she is.
0: It looked as though Curtis would have to use a public defender. But Christine wouldn't accept that option. She worked her connections and eventually ended up here in Chicago.
9: She came to our office and told us her story, and I remember finding it compelling and certainly worth exploring further.
0: John Lovey is not a criminal lawyer. He's a civil rights attorney by practice who also does pro bono work with the Exoneration Project. Its aim, overturn wrongful convictions. But Curtis hadn't been convicted, at least not yet. Still, Lovey and co-counsel Tara Thompson decided to take the case. Their services would be free.
10: The main concern that I had in this case from the outset was really the lack of evidence. This didn't feel like a murder case from the beginning.
0: With a new defense team in place, Christine got working on her next goal, making bail to get her husband out of jail. Friends eventually put up the cash. Almost 2 years after his arrest, Curtis was released to his wife and sons.
7: They greeted me at Hancock County Jail, and I came home to a dog that I had never met, and for the first time got to be back in my house and back in my home.
0: But it wouldn't be home sweet home for long. While Curtis and Mrs. Lovelace number 3 waited for the next trial in the alleged murder of Mrs. Lovelace number 1, the judge ruled Mrs. Lovelace number 2 could testify against her former husband. And what a story she had to tell.
11: Coming up, Erica out of disguise and on the stand.
12: He ripped my shirt and then he let me go and he tried to grab me again and I kept on trying to fight him off.
11: When Dateline continues.

0: Curtis Lovelace was a local celebrity, or at least so infamous, according to his new defense team, that he couldn't get a fair trial in his hometown. A judge agreed. So trial number two was moved from Quincy to Springfield, Illinois.
1: All right.
0: About 2 hours away.
2: The defense is going to come up here and try to portray the defendant as a pillar of the community. That's a facade.
0: David Robinson would join Ed Parkinson for the prosecution. This time, cameras were allowed in the courtroom when the trial started in March 2017.
3: Our houses were 15 feet apart from each other, so...
0: As in the first trial, neighbors testified they often heard arguing from the Lovelace home. This woman lived next door and says she heard shouting almost every day.
3: I mean, essentially for the entire time that we lived there. So, 6 years.
4: As I walked by the house, I heard an argument, a loud argument.
0: Another neighbor testified she heard Corey and Curtis really going at it, and on a specific date, the night before Valentine's Day 2006. She happened to be out for a stroll.
4: It did cause me to pause. I guess I was listening to see if somebody was in distress.
0: The prosecution's theory this go-round on how Corey died remained the same. After a heated argument the night before Valentine's Day, Curtis suffocated his wife with a pillow in a fit of rage. He then waited up to 12 hours before police were called.
5: Come over here and have a seat, please.
0: And once again, science would play a leading role in the prosecution's case. But prosecutors had a new witness, a star forensic expert.
6: I have also testified before the House of Representatives.
0: In a 64-year career, Dr. Werner Spitz has consulted on the JFK and Martin Luther King assassinations, as well as in other high-profile cases, including those of Phil Spector and Casey Anthony.
7: The appearance of the injury leaves no doubt that this is not a healing wound.
0: In a darkened courtroom, Spitz showed photos and talked about that cut inside Corey's mouth. Curtis had told police his wife had fallen in the days before she died, his explanation for that injury. But this expert said he saw no signs the cut was an old one.
7: There's no evidence of healing, so this looks like at the time that it was incurred.
0: The abrasion on the outside of the lip and the cut inside indicated to Spitz that an object, like a pillow, had been placed on Corey's face shortly before she died.
7: This is not an accident. This is not a natural death. This is not a suicide. This is a homicide.
0: Then came testimony the first jury never got to hear, and it was explosive. For this trial, the judge allowed Erica Gomez, wife number two, to testify. Remember, when we interviewed her, she wanted to protect her identity. But now on the witness stand, she could no longer be shielded by a disguise.
8: He violently attacked me.
0: Prosecutors called the ex-wife to the stand to try to show that Curtis had a history of violence. She recounted one incident, she says, that happened at home during their marriage.
8: He had started probably drinking around 9 a.m. and we had been arguing about kids, and he came rushing at me and tried to grab me and tried to hurt me and grabbed my shirt, and he yanked it up really hard enough to injure my knee. He ripped my shirt, and then he let me go and he tried to grab me again, and I kept on trying to fight him off.
0: Then Erica told the jury another shocking story. She said Curtis had been drinking at a party, and later that night, he blurted out something she found disturbing.
8: He's rarely honest except for when he's been drinking, and he was upset about something. And I asked him what he was upset about, and he stated something about she was writhing underneath me, and then he said, "Oh, the black cat."
0: As strange as that story sounded, the prosecutor took it to mean this. Curtis wasn't talking about a cat, but about Corey's last minutes of life as she struggled while Curtis smothered her.
9: Erica had a story to tell. There's one particular quote that came out, and he says, "I could hear her writhing beneath me."
10: Yes, that was evidence.
9: It sounds as though he's talking about killing his wife at that moment.
10: That's what we thought it sounded like, and she testified to that under oath on the stand. "I could feel her writhing beneath me," and that's pretty much what would have happened if suffocation was occurring.
0: The prosecution believed its evidence against Curtis was overwhelming. Not so fast, said the defense. That's because it had some things

0: can redo this.
1: And bombshell testimony.
2: Did you know when you decided to pursue this investigation that the arms had been moved?
3: I did not.
1: When Dateline continues.

0: told the judge we weren't going to talk.
1: Curtis Lovelace was putting his life in the hands of John Lovie. His new attorney, who took on the defense for free, had more than 20 years of experience, just not in criminal law.
2: Was this your first murder trial?
3: It was. I did a battery criminal defense case right out of law school, but other than that, this is basically my first criminal defense case.
1: Curtis was taking a huge gamble. On the other hand, since he was broke, he didn't have a lot of options.
4: Corey died of massive liver disease.
1: In his opening remarks, Lovie said the state hadn't presented any evidence of murder for a reason. There was no murder.
4: All of the medical evidence in this case is going to prove to you that she died as a result of an acute, sudden-onset condition brought on by her alcoholism.
1: One of the defense's key goals was to debunk the damaging testimony of Curtis's ex, Erica, that he had violently attacked her and ripped her shirt.
5: Once we'd finished talking and I had taken my notes.
1: And one of the first defense witnesses was Major Larry Fuller with the Illinois National Guard.
5: I asked her if she wanted to make a sworn statement, a formal sworn statement, which is in writing. She said yes, she would.
1: Erica had filed a domestic violence charge with the Guard, since Curtis at the time was still active. The major was appointed to look into the charges. He testified as to what Erica told him.
5: She started backing up. Well, backing up, she fell. Then he went down to pick her up, and when he did, she said that he accidentally struck her in the chin as he was reaching for her shoulder.
4: Now, I'm going to slow you down here. You said accidentally. Where do you get the word accidentally?
5: That was her words.

0: Erica at first reported Curtis accidentally hit her. The major added she initially didn't mention anything about Curtis ripping her shirt. After conducting an investigation, he concluded her charges were unfounded.
1: There was nothing there to actually lead to a domestic violence finding.
0: Armed with that information, the defense confronted Erica in cross-examination with her own statement. But Erica said the document used in court was a fake.
2: Someone made that up. Someone put those words in there. My signature should be there. My signature is not there. This is typed. This isn't written. Anybody can redo this.
0: Then the defense did something unusual. It asked Erica about other accusations she's made against Curtis. And she had a laundry list of complaints.
2: He knows how to forge paperwork. He used my Social Security number to try and steal money out of my account. He knows how to get rid of evidence. He stole my daughter's bicycle out of the garage.
0: At one point, an overwhelmed Erica asked for a timeout.
2: Can I get a break, please?
0: But Erica wasn't folding. She blurted out another allegation in court against her ex.
2: He was poisoning me. My hair was falling out. There were white lines on my fingers. I was extremely sick.
0: Erica claimed Curtis had tried to poison her and her daughter. She told police he likely put something in their orange juice. But according to the defense, there was a problem with that charge. Erica had never sought medical care.
3: Isn't it true, ma'am, that you never went to a doctor and said, I think I'm being poisoned?
2: It wouldn't have mattered.
0: When Erica left the stand, what do you think the jury made of her?
4: I think they were shocked that the state called her. You know, the state thought that they could score a point, but when she was subjected to cross-examination, she wasn't a credible person.
0: There was one other theme Lothi wanted to drill into this jury, and it concerned the lead detective. Adam Gibson, he argued, had gone pathologist shopping. That is, he consulted a series of pathologists before finding one to give him the answer he was looking for. That, yes, Corey's death was, in fact, a murder.
5: If my opinion is not what he wants, he's going to be going looking for somebody else.
0: Dr. Chakoutis was one of the pathologists Gibson approached. Her opinion, Detective Gibson, wanted her to call this a homicide when that was not her conclusion.
5: He had a theory and he was looking somehow to substantiate that theory.
4: The original pathologist, the original coroner, said that there was insufficient evidence to find a homicide. He got other opinions from other pathologists who also told him, there's nothing unusual here, you're barking up the wrong tree.
3: Yes.
0: Then came even more damaging accusations against Detective Gibson. The defense said it obtained, at the last minute, important emails and other documents it was supposed to have received from the police, but never did. Potentially exculpatory evidence.
3: You understood this email she turned over, didn't you?
6: It was not something that I thought of, no.
0: One email was from a medical expert. He warned Detective Gibson that if the first pathologist left the cause of death as undetermined, that opinion would trump anyone else's. And he implied that would give plenty of reasonable doubt to a jury.
3: This email should have been turned over, right?
6: I believe so. It should, yes.
3: You didn't turn it over?
6: I did not.
0: The prosecution's case appeared to be teetering. Then came another blow.
7: Come on, Mr. Ballard.
0: William Ballard was one of the first EMTs on the scene. When he arrived, he wanted to place EKG stickers on Corey's body to check for a heartbeat. So he moved her arms.
8: Her arms were down against her chest. I had to pull them up to check for a pulse, check for any rigor mortis, and to also move her arms up to where I could place my stickers where I'm supposed to place them.
0: He moved Corey's arms before the police photos were taken. That means her arms were not in the same position as seen in the photographs, the ones that started this entire second investigation. The defense seized on that fact.
3: Did you know when you decided to pursue this investigation that the arms had been moved?
6: I did not.
3: Is this the first time you're hearing that as you sit here today?
6: That the arms had been moved prior to the pictures? Yes.
3: Because basically your investigation took off because you believed that the arms were in a position that was suspicious, right?
6: Yes.
9: Mr. Love, let's come up and be sworn.
0: A final surprise. For the first time, the defendant, Curtis Lovelace, took the stand. He insisted he wasn't a violent man. He never harmed his second wife, Erica, and certainly did not kill Corey.
10: I did love Corey, and I know the kids loved her, and it's been difficult.
0: The defense wrapped up its questioning with an emotional Curtis telling jurors of the enormous toll the two trials had taken on him and his family.
3: How long have you and your family had lived with this process?
10: It's been 2.5 years.
7: Whenever you're ready.
0: On cross-examination, the prosecution pointed out that a whole bunch of witnesses and facts in this trial would have to be wrong for Curtis to be innocent.
3: It sounds to me like you're saying Eric is lying, Detective Gibson is lying, Marty's lying, and the science is lying. Do you agree with that characterization?
10: It's up to them to decide who is lying.
0: After 7 days of testimony, Curtis Lovelace's trial had come to an end. The jury began deliberations. Remember, the first panel was deadlocked 6-6.
9: Let me ask you this. Have you reached a unanimous verdict?
0: But this go-round, the jury was out about 2 hours before it came back with a decision.
11: We, the jury, find the defendant, Curtis T. Lovelace, not guilty. Signed by the foreperson and
0: 11 years after Corey's death, 2.5 years after Curtis's arrest, and 2 jury trials later, not guilty. Two-hour verdict. Murder trial. I mean, what does that tell you?
4: That tells me that that they were absolutely convinced Kurt was innocent.
0: That's not how prosecutor Ed Parkinson sees it.
12: So does the system work, or has a guy gotten away with murder here?
13: Sometimes it works. I think my partner in the prosecution said, you're looking at a guy who you think might have got away with murder. I feel bad because I think we were right.
14: How do you feel right now?
0: While the legal consequences for Curtis are over, the fallout from Corey's death paralyzed the extended family.
15: I don't know what to believe anymore.
0: Lindsay, now a teacher, remains estranged from her father. But she hopes to salvage something despite all that's happened, a relationship with her brothers.
15: I just pray every day and hope that one day I'll get a call, a text, a message, an email, something from one of them.
0: Corey's mom, Marty.
16: Did you come to an opinion about what role, if any, he had in Corey's death? Curtis?
17: Those are tucked here. I have kept my mouth shut for a long time, and I'm going to keep it that way.
0: Curtis said the state offered increasingly attractive plea deals before the start of the second trial, but he turned them all down. He later filed a lawsuit against several police officers, the city of Quincy, and Adams County. The suit alleged malicious prosecution and that Curtis's kids were falsely imprisoned during those police interviews. The parties settled for a total of $4.5 million. The Lovelace family moved out of Quincy, and Curtis opened a new law office in Champaign, Illinois.
18: A couple of requests that we go ahead and get.
0: He and Christine started an exoneration-type organization. They said they wanted to help others wrongfully accused or convicted.
19: Christine, what happened to you guys in this whole thing, do you think?
20: I don't know what happened to us, Dennis. We're still figuring that out. These kinds of things happen across our country every day. And now I think we have an obligation to share this story and to help other people.
19: Your goal was to leave that courthouse an innocent man.
10: Yes, I believe looking in the eyes of that jury, seeing, you know, tears from some of them, how quickly that they came back, that they were declaring to me and the world that I'm innocent.
0: Curtis Lovelace, a life interrupted.
21: That's all for now. I'm Lester Holt. Thanks for joining us.
22: Anytime a child goes missing, it's a scary thing. You know there's evil out there.
23: First, Michelle.
24: It was terrifying.
23: Then Jenny.
25: Bloodhounds came. Police were there.
22: This was a little girl that was doing nothing more than riding her bicycle in a park.
23: Two young girls taken.
26: The similarities. Blonde, blue-eyed, riding a bike.
27: Somebody who's targeting young girls.
25: Exactly. As a little kid, it definitely scared the heck out of me.
23: She was a girl then, too. Solving these mysteries became her mission.
27: So how many names did you have?
25: About 2,300 names.
23: Could cutting-edge technology crack an ice-cold case?
25: And I was like, no way.
28: I believe in the devil. And people that don't believe in the devil, I think they're in for a big surprise.
23: Inside, the mystery's almost too baffling to solve. I'm Lester Holt, and this is Dateline. Here's Keith Morrison with Evil Was Watching.

0: Again and again she came here, stood under the ancient canopy, walked the damp, narrow paths to the places the killer used to hide what he had done, as if looking once more after all these years would tell her something, as if the dense undergrowth would part and finally reveal a name.
1: It's so peaceful here. It's not the kind of place you would associate with violent crime, that's for sure.
2: No, no, and nothing like this has ever happened at this park before.
0: Lindsay Wade was just 11 years old that terrible summer in Tacoma, Washington.
2: I just remember that it was really scary to me as a young girl. It was really scary, not just for me, but for everybody.
0: And the questions about that place and that summer followed her up through the ranks of the Tacoma Police Department until, as Detective Lindsay Wade, she came here to wrestle with something like an obsession. A mystery that lay dormant for more than three decades. A story that can finally be told. It was March 1986. Things were finally looking up for Barbara Leonard. Hadn't been easy, she said, after her husband left her, to raise three girls alone. But here in Tacoma, Barbara had at last found a good job, a home, and prospects.
3: I was working in a real estate office and had just bought a house in the north end of Tacoma. Okay. Scraped and saved money.
0: Even a little extra to sign up her daughters for piano lessons. Her youngest was Nicole. There was Angela in the middle, and the eldest was Michelle.
3: She was almost 13. She wasn't a rebellious child, but kids at that age want to be a little more independent.
0: And it was spring break, so Michelle begged her mom.
3: She wanted to go to the park with her sisters and be there before the piano lesson.
0: Puget Park, a patch of green on the north end of Tacoma, just across the street from their lessons, a couple of miles from home. Michelle's sisters will never forget that day.
4: We were approved
5: for
4: to
5: like
4: go.
5: A half an hour or so.
6: For like a half an hour, but we went like 2.5 hours early.
0: Freedom. They rode their bikes to the park, where they realized they'd forgotten their lunches at home.
6: So Michelle was just like,
7: oh, I'll go grab them and come back. And then in the meantime, we had to go to the bathroom. And so
6: there's no bathroom at the playground back then.
7: Yeah.
8: So where'd you go?
6: So we went down the street.
0: It took a while. And when they finally got back, Michelle should have been there too. But she wasn't.
7: Her bike was there, and it was locked, and we started looking.
6: We have this family call,
7: mm-hmm.
6: and it echoes just far and wide, and so we
8: What's the family call?
6: Woo!
7: Yeah.
8: Okay.
6: Yeah, and so we yoo-hooed for her,
7: mm-hmm.
6: and we didn't hear anything.
0: That's when it happened, when the cold fear flooded their bodies.
6: And, like, at that moment, I knew.
8: Knew what?
6: I just knew something had happened.
7: Yeah, that it was wrong. It was very
6: something
7: wrong.
6: Was really wrong.
3: I left work, I remember that day, and just, I was praying I wouldn't get a speeding ticket, but I was probably doing 70 miles an hour on the little road.
8: Do you remember what that was like?
3: It was terrifying.
9: You're hoping you're going to see the kid come walking around the corner.
0: Gene Miller was a patrol officer then, Tacoma Police.
10: There's a special kind of horror or dread that goes with a little girl going missing like that.
9: Anytime a child goes missing, it's a scary thing.
0: Where was Michelle? The police looked, of course.
10: But as the hours tick by, my God, there's nothing.
3: There's an emptiness there. You just... Time kind of stands still.
10: Yeah.
3: And then it's all of a sudden... It's gone. I mean... So it was dark. They said, we're going to call in search and rescue because we haven't found her.
0: It was late when they took search dogs into a nearby overgrown gulch. And then?
3: I was in one of the police cars and they told me that they'd found her body. And, you know, when you say find a body, it's not the person. It's terrible. sorry.
0: They found her near a makeshift fire pit. She had been beaten and sexually assaulted, her throat cut.
7: It's this sickening feeling that just overtakes you, and life is never going to be the same as you know it.
9: And I think that it does one of two things to you. It's either going to eat you up or it's going to motivate you to find the bad guy.
0: Day after day, they searched for the killer. All that dismal spring. One of Michelle's classmates told the police she saw a man in the park looking at the girls. They made a sketch, and tips flooded in. One of them seemed especially worrisome. A man out jogging reported seeing someone who looked like the sketch in a different park, a place called Point Defiance Park, a few miles away. Scouting his next victim, fear gripped the city. Though for Barbara, it felt more like rage. She got a gun permit, kept the gun in her car.
3: I'd go pull up at a stoplight, and I remember looking over, and there was a man in the car, and I was thinking, could you have done this? Did you do this? Because they had no clues for months, months and months. And it was fog. You're just living in a fog.
0: Then it was summer. 5 months had passed.
4: August that year was fabulous in the Pacific Northwest. And woke up a little late. Jenny woke up a little late.
0: Just the two of them, Patty Bastian and her 13-year-old Jenny.
4: And we were sitting in the dining room on the floor in front of the patio doors, bathing ourselves in the sun. We were talking all about upcoming camp, all about what she was going to do the rest of the day. We just visited. It's not something we regularly did. We just did it that day. I think we needed to.
0: A moment in time so treasured and so terribly fleeting.
5: When we come back...
4: There's a knock on the front door. It's somebody with the police department.
11: Another missing girl. Another anguished family. Another awful search.
4: There were literally hundreds of people looking through the park for her.
9: Everybody wanted to find Jenny.

0: It was summer 1986, a sun-kissed morning. A few miles from the park where they'd found Michelle's body, Patty Bastian was enjoying a quiet moment at home with the younger of her two daughters, Jenny, a blonde, blue-eyed dynamo.
1: If there was a ball, she had it in her hand. If there was a bat, she had it in her hand.
0: Jenny was 13. She had a brand new Schwinn bicycle. She was preparing for an imminent bike tour.
1: She wanted to master the bike. She didn't want anybody to be waiting for her. She wanted to have the stamina to keep up.
0: She'd planned a training ride with a friend. The friend backed out. And so that sunny day, August 4th,
1: Jenny called her dad and asked for permission to do the 5-mile drive around Point Defiance Park by herself.
0: And he said yes, but be home by 6:30.
1: So she wrote a little note and left it on the kitchen table.
0: PD on Jenny's note to her mom stands for Point Defiance, Tacoma's huge and loved urban forest park. Jenny's older sister, Teresa, 15 at the time, worked at a day camp there.
2: It's majestic. I mean, all these overdone, you know, words of the poets don't begin to describe the primeval forest, and it's beautiful.
0: The 5-mile drive around the park was paved, well-marked, a popular hike. Patty left for her evening shift at a store about 40 minutes away.
1: And then the day just becomes like any other day until a phone call comes in the evening. It's my husband saying that I need to come home.
0: Jenny was hours late. Patty heard the fear in her husband's voice. She drove home, terrified. Police were looking in the park, told her, stay home and wait.
1: And then about 11 or so at night, there's a knock on the front door. It's somebody with the police department with the bloodhounds.
3: Oh boy.
1: They want a piece of Jennifer's clothing, something they can get a scent off of.
0: They didn't find Jenny that night or the next day. Tacoma police closed Point Defiance Park for 3 days. Hundreds of people joined the search. NBC affiliate King 5 covered it. Jenny's sister, Teresa, pleaded for help.
4: Just take time. Just think back. Just sit down and remember. Any little bit would help.
0: Meanwhile, police worked the angles. Was it a kidnapping?
2: Maybe they were going to ask for ransom, or we just didn't know.
0: Or maybe Jenny got lost or was badly hurt.
1: There were literally hundreds of people looking through the park for her.
5: Everybody wanted to find Jenny.
0: Gene Miller helped run down hundreds of suspected sightings.
5: There was a lot of good faith effort on the part of citizens to call in and say, I think I saw her here, I think I saw her there.
0: Patty waited, still hoping her Jenny would walk right in the door. She was at home when she got a visit from another mother, Barbara, Michelle's mom, there to offer support.
6: It just seemed like the thing to do.
1: She was very, very sweet, very nice. I said thank you. She left. And I said to a friend who was sitting there, I'm not sure why she came. Jennifer's not dead.
3: You represented the outcome she desperately did not want to have happen.
6: Exactly, exactly. And she didn't want that to be her reality.
0: But was it? It seemed like all of Tacoma feared the worst.
1: After about, 20 days, I decided I needed to do something besides hang out in the backyard drinking coffee.
3: Yeah.
1: And I decided to paint the dining room. I know.
0: And that's where she was when the detective arrived.
1: Took the brush or roller out of my hand, helped me down the ladder, sat me on the chair in the dining room, and said, we found her.
7: Today's date is August 29th.
0: This is police video from the next day. They had found Jenny in a thickly wooded spot near a narrow footpath. She had been sexually assaulted and strangled, and her killer had hidden her body and her new Schwinn bicycle. And a second mother learned all about permanent heartbreak.
3: Have you let your mind go to what probably happened to her that day?
1: I have my fairy tale, I think, and I'll just live with it. She was riding her bike. The monster came out of the woods and grabbed her and killed her. More than that, I can't wrap my brain around.
3: No.
0: twice in 5 months. And the victims, very similar.
1: Blonde, blue-eyed, riding a bike in a city park.
0: And after, kids in Tacoma lost the freedom to roam alone, just like that.
3: Turned on a dime after 10.
2: Yes, it did. It was immediate.
8: It was like we couldn't go down the street and play with our friends anymore, and
2: we chaperoned everywhere.
8: Yeah.
0: Because there was evil out there. A man, a monster, who needed to be found. Everybody, it seemed, wanted to help the police.
5: At one point, I think we were up to 9 or 10 binders full of just tips. And it was everything from, I saw a strange person in the park that day, mm-hmm. to my neighbor has got issues.
0: Police released another sketch of a possible suspect, a man in his 20s wearing mirrored sunglasses. A tip led to the man who drove this van.
5: He was familiar with Point Defiance. He was familiar with the 5 mile drive.
0: They took a good hard look at him. But
3: dead end.
5: Dead end. Yeah.
9: There were many dead ends that year. And in the years that followed. The police collected all the evidence they could, but really there was only so much they could do. The science of DNA was in its infancy. And eventually the murders of Jenny and Michelle went cold.
5: It changed the way people thought of other people. When the bad guy's still out there, and when you don't know who the bad guy is.
3: The whole town kind of carries it around.
5: Absolutely. Absolutely.
0: Miller carried it around, too, for 2 decades. And then he met a young detective who was just a kid that summer of 1986. But did she remember? Yes, she did.
10: Coming up.
2: It definitely scared the heck out of me.
10: Another detective joins the case. And after all these years, old evidence is about to yield a new clue.
2: It was a shocker.
10: When date

0: Lindsay Wade wasn't friends with Michelle or Jenny, but she certainly could have been.
1: I definitely, I guess, identified with a little girl out riding her bicycle.
2: Oh, sure.
0: She was 11 years old back then, in the summer of 1986. And because she lived in Tacoma, of course she heard about those girls, just like her, how they'd been snatched in broad daylight and murdered.
1: It definitely scared the heck out of me.
2: Yeah.
1: There would be certain times where if I was out riding my bike or if I was walking, it would be something that I would think about.
0: The layer of that glossy childhood varnish, forever stripped away.
1: Probably for the first time made us recognize that there's really bad people out there.
2: Takes away a little innocence, doesn't it?
1: Yeah.
2: Yeah.
1: Definitely.
0: She got to thinking about bad people. In high school, she read a book about the notorious serial killer, Ted Bundy.
2: Who was from here.
1: Who's from Tacoma, yes. And I was fascinated by the book and terrified at the same time. And I just decided that that's what I wanted to do for a living. I wanted to catch people like him.
0: But even after she joined the Tacoma Police Department and earned her way through patrol and narcotics and sex crimes, she never forgot about Jenny and Michelle and the summer of 86.
1: I would have a suspect that I was working, and I would wonder, okay, could this guy be responsible?
0: The mystery kept its grip on Gene Miller, too. Inspired him to start a cold case unit here.
3: I mean, things have changed dramatically in how cases are investigated. There's so much more that can be done.
0: Eventually, in 2013, Detective Wade joined him, eager to dig into the case of Michelle and Jenny. Binders and binders of police reports and interviews and leads, 27 years of dead ends. And Point Defiance, like a giant, ever-present question.
4: So her bicycle was back here in this area, and it was lying on its side. The suspect had taken some of these fern fronds and ripped them out and then laid them across the top of the bike to camouflage it.
0: And further down the path, deeper into the woods, where they found Jenny.
5: Hidden from view.
4: Very hidden.
0: They discovered her body in a shelter of sorts.
4: One of the original detectives actually described it as something like an igloo almost. So like a cave that was made out of the vegetation.
5: What do you get out of being at the place where she was found?
4: For me, as an investigator, it was important for me to come out here and actually see it to try to understand a little bit better what happened and try to get myself into the mindset of the killer. I mean, there were days when I would get frustrated sitting in my office working on the case, and I would just drive down here and park my car and sit down here, hoping that something would come to mind.
0: One thing that did come to mind? Assembling a list of all the names in those binders, persons of interest, witnesses, any male who had intersected with the original investigation.
2: So how many names did you have?
4: About 2,300 names.
2: That's a lot of names.
4: Yes. My working theory at that time was this guy has got to be somebody who's been convicted of a sex crime or another murder, and somehow he slipped through the cracks.
0: Back in 1986, investigators had recovered semen from Michelle's body. But when that semen was tested years later, it didn't match anyone in the FBI's national DNA database known as CODIS. They didn't have any DNA from Jenny's body, though they did still have the swimsuit she'd been wearing that day, so Detective Wade sent that out for testing.
4: When the crime lab looked at the swimsuit, they found semen in the crotch of her swimsuit.
0: For decades, everyone believed the same man murdered both girls, and now finally they had a way to prove it. But when they compared the two DNA samples,
4: it was a shocker.
6: Coming up.
7: I was absolutely dumbfounded.
6: A revelation is about to change the case.
2: All this time you're looking for one thing and it's actually something else.
4: But now we had a new lead.
6: they'd also get a cutting-edge new clue.
1: I thought, well, I'm going to give it a shot.

0: Michelle was so fierce. There really wasn't anything that intimidated her at all. She just took life head on.
1: It never left them. The spirit that was their sister followed them all around their growing up years and when they had families of their own. And they knew, always did, that their mom had lost a piece of herself.
2: We'd be all together in this family environment, and then this just closing would come down over her.
3: Yeah, she'd just bawl.
2: Yep, you want mom back.
1: The mystery of who killed Michelle and Jenny haunted two families for nearly 30 years. All they knew, or thought they knew, was that some unknown man assaulted and killed those little girls.
4: This man who had killed once had killed again.
5: Absolutely. There couldn't be two monsters in Tacoma.
1: But they were wrong. DNA doesn't lie. And the male DNA found on Jenny's swimsuit...
4: Did it match the other case?
6: No.
1: There wasn't just one killer. There were two.
5: I was absolutely dumbfounded.
4: Yeah.
5: I don't think I could speak.
6: I was like, no way.
7: I think we were all just... We had to kind of take a moment to regroup.
4: Yeah. Because all this time you're looking for one thing and it's actually something else.
7: Mm-hmm. But it was exciting at the same time because now we had a new lead.
1: The DNA from Jenny's swimsuit, a brand new piece of evidence. It might lead them to her killer. But when they entered that into the national database, no match. Once again, they seemed to be right back where they started.
8: You're just in the hurry up and wait mode. You're waiting for your offender to get their DNA in the database because of a conviction or whatever. And that could be a long wait.
1: In 2014, Gene Miller retired, leaving Detective Wade in charge of the cold case unit. And she had a new helper, Jenny's mom, Patty, 29 years after her daughter's murder.
5: My career was winding down. I thought I should probably do something. And so I volunteered to help.
1: Patty wasn't allowed to touch the two girls' murder files, but she could help in other ways.
7: And we just hit it off. She was so supportive and so positive and just volunteered for anything she could do to help us make our jobs easier.
1: Around then, Detective Wade decided to try something new with the crime scene DNA. She consulted this woman, Dr. Colleen Fitzpatrick, an expert in something called forensic genealogy.
9: In an informal sense, it's been referred to as CSI meets roots.
1: Maybe you've taken a home DNA test. A lot of people have. You can sometimes track down distant relatives by uploading your DNA profile to public genealogy websites. Dr. Fitzpatrick searches all that DNA data to find, not necessarily matches, but telling similarities.
9: It's really the first big development in human identification, I think, in 20 years.
1: Her method can link an unknown DNA profile to possible relatives and therefore possible last names. Detective Wade was skeptical at first.
7: It kind of sounded like smoke and mirrors to me, but I thought, well, I'm going to give it a shot. I mean, I want to solve this case.
4: Yeah.
1: She sent Dr. Fitzpatrick the two DNA profiles from Michelle's and Jenny's crime scenes.
7: And she did her magic. She entered into her genealogy databases.
1: There were no exact matches, but there were some possible family names.
7: I certainly, dug into the names, and there wasn't anybody who jumped off the page.
1: The only name that seemed remotely interesting was Washburn, because there was a guy by that name in the case file, but he wasn't a suspect, he was a witness. He was the jogger who told police he saw someone in Point Defiance Park who resembled the sketch of Michelle's killer. But even more confusing, Dr. Fitzpatrick's genealogy research had linked the name Washburn to the DNA in Jenny's murder, which Detective Wade knew happened months after Washburn phoned in that tip about Michelle. So it's all just a fluke, probably.
7: And so it was something that I kept in the back of my mind as we continued on with the investigation.
1: She also went to a company called Parabon, that turned DNA profiles into computer-generated images, showing what the suspects probably looked like. In 2016, armed with those Parabon snapshots,
3: these two are solvable.
1: The Tacoma Police Department told the public they were searching for two killers and needed help to find them. Jenny's sister, Teresa, was hopeful.
0: I didn't know exactly where it was going to end up, but I knew it was a big step in the case.
7: We had a tip line open, and we got multiple tips on the same person because he actually looked so much like the sketch.
1: But when they checked him out, they eliminated him as a suspect. So much for new approaches. Detective Wade once again looked at the huge list she'd made, 2,300 men connected to the two cases. She couldn't test all of them against the crime scene DNA, but
7: there were several hundred that really did stand out because they did have documented history for violence and sexual assault.
1: So she set out to collect the DNA of those men. She called them high-priority suspects. She also included one guy who wasn't a suspect at all, the witness, Washburn. And though they were scattered all over the country, with the FBI's help, one by one, she tracked them down.
7: We asked people, knocked on their door, literally told them we were investigating a cold case, and, you know, we'd like to eliminate you as a potential suspect. Would you give us your DNA? We had, in total, about 160 people that we got DNA samples from.
1: 160 samples. They all needed to be compared with the DNA samples from the two crime scenes. Easier said than done. Isn't like the movies. This would take months. No idea if any of it would pay off.
10: Coming up.
7: So, first batch goes out there. None of these guys are a match. Then I send the next batch out, and it's the same thing.
10: Weeks, months, a year of dead ends. Then came the phone call.
7: And I was like, no way.
10: When Dateline

0: Four more seasons came and went in Tacoma, Washington. As ever so methodically, in batches of 20, Detective Lindsay Wade sent her collected samples of DNA to the lab. DNA taken from 160 men, looking for two killers.
1: First batch goes out there. I wait months, months, and months, and then, you know, get a report back that none of these guys are a match. And then I send the next batch out, and it's the same thing. It was really frustrating because there were some people that looked like fantastic suspects up until the point that they were eliminated.
0: A year of DNA tests and not a single match. It was enough to wear any detective down, even one as passionate as Lindsay Wade. She'd given her best, but now she made a tough decision.
1: It was time for me to move on.
0: In the spring of 2018, Lindsay Wade retired from the Tacoma PD.
1: Working on cold cases is typically more frustrating than rewarding because you can work and work and work and work and do a ton of investigation and come up with zero.
2: And then walk away?
1: Yeah.
0: She'd investigated both Jenny and Michelle's cases for years, and saying goodbye wasn't easy, especially to Jenny's mom.
2: By that time, had you grown pretty close to Patty?
1: Mm-hmm. Yeah.
3: She's a very special gal. Hmm. I told her mother I'm going to adopt her.
0: Before she left, Wade sent one last small batch of samples to the DNA lab. No point, really, in waiting for the results.
1: We're down to the last 18. I'm doubtful that we're going to get a match.
0: So she said goodbye and went on with her life. And 25 days later...
1: my phone buzzed and I looked down.
0: It was her replacement on the cold case unit.
1: I answered the phone and he said, there's a match on Jennifer Bastian. I asked, who is it? What's the name?
2: Huh?
1: And he said, Robert Washburn? And I was like, no way. I knew exactly who it was, but I just couldn't believe it.
0: Robert Washburn. He was the guy who phoned in a tip about Michelle's murder. He was never a suspect. On her short list only because of that genealogy analysis.
2: Why did Washburn's name end up on the list to be tested?

0: couldn't believe it.
1: Robert Washburn. He was the guy who phoned in a tip about Michelle's murder. He was never a suspect. On her short list only because of that genealogy analysis.
2: Why did Washburn's name end up on the list to be tested for DNA?
0: Because of his last name.
2: Just the last name?
0: Yes.
2: Because he was in that list that was sent to you?
0: Correct.
1: At the time, it seemed like a coincidence, a fluke. But now here it was, no doubt. Robert Washburn's DNA on Jenny Bastian's swimsuit. It was head-spinning.
0: And the funny thing is that he was not a high-priority suspect.
3: He certainly hadn't acted like one. They learned that in the years after the murder-rape of Jenny Bastian, Robert Washburn just blended into Middle America. Literally, he moved to Illinois, got a job, paid his taxes, stayed out of trouble. In fact, when investigators came knocking at his door, he voluntarily gave them a DNA sample.
1: Now, more than three decades after that terrible day in the park, Washburn was arrested at home. And then the new cold case detective, Steve Riopelle, spoke with him.
2: How did he react?
4: He was scared. He was very nervous. He was sweating. He asked me, is this about that swab I gave the FBI a year ago? And then he told me I didn't kill that little girl.
1: With Washburn in handcuffs, it was time to let Jenny's mom know. And that job went to retired detective Wade.
0: So, of course, I had rehearsed what I was going to say, and it all went out the window by the time I got there. I couldn't remember what I was going to say. And
5: she walked in. I could tell she had been crying. And she said,
0: "We got him." And that's really all I could say.
5: The next thing we were doing is crying and hugging each other.
1: After 32 years, Jenny's alleged killer was finally in custody. But what about Michelle's murderer? His identity was still a mystery. Of the 160 men whose DNA was tested, none matched.
2: Did you get to the point where you thought this is just, we just live with this, never going to be solved?
6: Yeah. Oh, yeah.
7: Whether it was solved or not, wasn't ever going to bring her back. But I did not ever want that to happen to other children. So in my mind, it would be a great idea to find this guy.
1: Remember, back in 2016, Barabon made a sketch based on the suspect's DNA, but it didn't lead to a suspect. So, in 2018, the company decided to try a newer, more advanced version of forensic genealogy. And what do you know?
8: Coming up.
7: How could you find somebody? How could somebody still be out there?
8: One mother still seeking answers. And one more phone call from out of the blue.
7: I believe in the devil. And people that don't believe in the devil, I think they're in for a big surprise.

0: It's a hole. It's a big hole that nothing else can fit, no amount of comfort.
1: The loss of her daughter, Michela, hit Barbara Leonard like one of the sufferings of Job. And the grief?
0: There's never an end to it. And there won't be, I don't think, until I see her again and I have that hope and promise. The Bible is true, and the Bible says that the dead are sleeping, they will be resurrected.
2: That's where you find your comfort, huh?
0: Of course it is. That's how I've been able to maintain a relationship and understand other people's pain.
1: Of course, Barbara was glad for the Bastian family when she heard there'd been an arrest in Jenny's case in May 2018. But she knew it wouldn't shed any light on Michela's murder.
0: It was two different people, two different distinct persons.
2: So maybe they solved the other case, but they'd never solve yours.
0: Yeah.
1: So it seemed for 40 days and 40 nights until June 20th, 2018, when Barbara's phone rang.
0: Police chief calls and says, "We've apprehended the man we feel is responsible for your daughter's murder."
1: After 32 years, the breakthrough was, once again, genealogical DNA.
3: Through this process, two brothers were identified as possible suspects.
1: At the chief's press conference, Detective Steve Riopelle told how he shadowed one of the brothers to a restaurant, where he got lucky.
4: I observed him using the napkin multiple times, and I was able to collect it and get that submitted to the lab.
1: And it was a match.
0: It was surreal because after all this time, how could you find somebody? How could somebody still be out there?
1: Michela's alleged killer, Gary Hartman, was a nurse of all things, in a psychiatric hospital. A working class guy with no history of violent crime, just like Robert Washburn.
0: I believe in the devil. I believe fully in the devil. And people that don't believe in the devil, I think they're in for a big surprise.
1: Barbara Leonard and her daughters were in court the day Hartman was charged with Michela's murder.
0: I was looking at him, and I thought, who is this person? How could someone that looks so normal do something like this?
1: In January 2019, Robert Washburn, the suspect in Jenny Bastian's murder, was back in court. This was the final step in a plea deal.
5: How do you plead?
6: Guilty.
1: Washburn pleaded guilty to first-degree murder. He was sentenced to 27 years in prison.
7: I had prayed that he would not go to trial. I just wanted it to be over.
1: As part of the plea agreement, Washburn had to tell the court about the murder. In a statement read by the judge, he said he grabbed Jenny by the arm, brought her into the woods, and strangled her. And that was it, which for Patty Bastian was not enough at all.
7: I will always have this question in my head. So you woke up on August 4th. It was a beautiful sunny day. You went to the park. Did you intend to kill a little girl? Why? Why did you do this? Did you know what you did? Do you know how many birthdays you missed? How many Christmases? How many smiles? How many laughs?
2: Do you have any expectation that he's going to answer that why question? Or any hope that he will?
7: Yes. Yes. And the reason for that is not for me. The reason is for future. To help psychologists, parents, detectives understand what can be in a human being. What make him this person?
1: And also, why did Washburn call in a tip about Michela's murder months before he killed Jenny?
8: That's another question that we would all like to know the answer to.
2: Could he have been planning it all that time?
8: I don't know.
2: Watching for somebody?
8: Certainly possible.
2: Morning.
1: 3 years after Jenny's killer pleaded guilty, March 2022, Lindsay Wade sat in another courtroom, along with Michela's mom and sisters, as Gary Hartman was found guilty of first-degree murder for killing Michela.
9: Finally, after all these years and choked back emotions, tears of crying and wondering whose black heart of darkness could have done this, this is the day he faces the judge. I say lock him up and throw away the key.
5: The judge sentenced Hartman to 26 years in prison. Two killers now behind bars for what will likely be the rest of their lives, in large part thanks to the determination of Lindsay Wade. But she wasn't quite done.
8: Each state gets to determine their own laws regarding DNA collection, who they can collect DNA from, and when.
2: Doesn't make it easier for you folks, does it?
8: No. No, it doesn't.
5: So she decided to do something about that in Washington State. The governor signed a law that expanded DNA collection and made sure it got into a national registry right away.
6: With this bill, we may be able to solve more crimes.
5: It's called Jennifer and Michelle's Law. It's one way to honor those two little girls, two innocents, riding their bikes through a park on a sunny day.
10: That's all for now. I'm Lester Holt. Thanks for joining us.
11: One of the investigators brought somebody over to me saying, "This is our violent crime advocate." I was steeling myself for it already because of the massive police presence.
12: They said that they believed that he had been murdered.
10: Craig Rideout, dad of seven, cared deeply about his kids.
11: He was a loving man, provider, warm.
10: So it was puzzling and alarming when he vanished.
13: She said, "Craig's not here." I said, "That's weird."
14: I didn't know what was happening. I know something is wrong. I don't know how wrong.
10: A disturbing discovery in the basement.
15: Blood particles were found on the walls.
16: It appeared that there was some kind of ambush.
10: Revelations about Craig's wife.
11: Craig didn't want to believe there was a romantic relationship between them. It became painfully obvious that there was.
10: And in the park, two young men acting strangely.
17: They identify Colin Rideout and Alexander Rideout.
18: The victim's two sons.
17: The victim's two sons.
10: Finally, a string of security videos would lay bare the bone-chilling truth.
18: A diabolical plan is forming here.
17: It appears that way.
13: I was stunned, absolutely stunned.
14: I remember just holding him, crying.
18: This is a family divided like no other.
10: I'm Lester Holt, and this is Dateline. Tonight, the depths of evil revealed at a place they call Devil's Bathtub. Here's Andrea Canning.
19: This is Devil's Bathtub. A deep, dark pond formed by glaciers millennia ago. It's hidden and secluded, but beyond the tangle and the weeds, a secret was about to be discovered.
14: We weren't ready for this.
11: The sirens in my head, red lights going off in my head.
19: The discovery would tell the tale of an all-American family torn apart and a twisted loyalty hard to comprehend.
14: It was like hitting a brick wall and life just stopped.
18: This is the ultimate story of betrayal.
11: Yes.
19: Pittsford, New York, a pretty suburb of Rochester. Big houses, big families, and top-ranked schools that make the people who move here want to stick around.
14: In this community, you grow up in a bubble. This is the community is a bubble.
19: The Rideout family lived in that happy bubble. Chelsea Neuer dated the oldest Rideout boy, Colin.
14: I remember one of the first times I went over to his house in high school. He was cooking me dinner, and I was like, "Oh man, cooking dinner, that's pretty cool."
18: Very responsible.
14: Oh yeah, that was one of the reasons why I fell in love with him. He loved his family.
19: And it was a big one. 3 girls, 4 boys. The Rideout household was always bustling. Family dinners, holidays. Colin's parents, Craig and Laura, embraced the chaos. This is Craig's sister, Robin Drew.
18: Clearly, they liked being parents. They were enjoying this.
11: Right.
18: 7 kids.
11: 7 kids.
19: Dad Craig worked as a computer programmer and spent time mentoring kids at his church.
13: Craig is an outwardly personable person. You meet Craig Rideout, you'll like him.
19: Paul Tucci, better known as PJ, was Craig Rideout's best friend. PJ was there when Craig fell in love with Laura.
13: Laura is compassionate. She's mm-hmm. also really intelligent. She double majored in physics and English 4.0.
19: As for the Rideout kids, they were smart, like their parents, hardworking, articulate. But while they thrived, family life took a toll on Craig and Laura's marriage. Laura had been on bed rest for some of her pregnancies, and money was tight.
20: It circles back, I believe, to some financial hardships.
18: It's understandable. 7 children, bills.
20: Yeah.
18: You know, these are real life
20: problems. Issues.
19: Craig and Laura separated in 2014. Craig took it really hard.
20: He sent an email to me saying, well, it looks like I'm getting divorced. I don't think I can talk about it without crying.
19: PJ says he wasn't surprised to see the marriage dissolve.
13: But sometimes you get a gut feel. There are a lot of positives that came out of that relationship, but there's also a lot of negatives.
19: Oldest son Colin was away at Maritime College when his parents split.
14: I asked him if he was going to be okay. And his first thought was like, I'm going to be okay. I have you. But I'm more concerned about, you know, making sure my siblings are okay.
19: He decided to put family first and help out his mother. He moved back to Rochester and put aside college and his goal of becoming a Navy SEAL.
14: He left his kind of his dream to put his siblings first.
18: What is going to be the custody arrangements?
20: The older kids were free to make their own choice. Custody got sticky with the two youngest kids.
19: The divorce still wasn't final in the summer of 2016. And Robin says there was tension over the shared custody of the 6 and 12-year-old kids, though Craig told her he was trying to make the best of a difficult situation.
20: One of the phrases that he used the most recently was that he saw light at the end of the tunnel, but it was stressing him out.
19: And on top of that, something weird happened to Craig that summer. Someone broke into the townhouse where he had recently moved. He thought it was no big deal, maybe one of his sons playing a prank. But his sister was worried, and she urged him to report it to police.
21: My name's Craig Rideout. What happened? I wake up at midnight with a sharp pain in my arm. I jump up. This will sound crazy. A hooded black figure, not a black man, was running out of the room. The reason I have to file a police report is my black bear, which was taken that night.
19: Robin made a point to talk to her brother every day. July 19th, just a few days after the break-in, was no exception.
20: I said, I'll call you in the morning. Check on you and the kids.
19: But morning came, and Craig wasn't returning Robin's calls.
20: If he had been in a meeting and felt his phone go off, he would have sent a response in a meeting. Call you later.
19: Concerned, Robin decided to pay a visit to Craig's townhouse. And inside that house, the beginning of a dark family drama that could never be unwritten.
20: I know something is wrong. I don't know how wrong.
10: What was going on with Craig Rideout when we come back?
1: A discovery in the basement was about to provide an ominous clue.
17: And found what appeared to be blood spatter on the walls.
1: What they found next would change everything.
18: This is a big moment in this case.
17: It is.
1: When Dateline continues.

0: Robin Drew couldn't imagine where her brother Craig was. It was a warm summer morning, Wednesday, July 20th, 2016.
1: You can't reach him at work. You can't reach him at home.
2: Right. I'm getting no response.
0: That break-in was fresh in Robin's mind when she decided to leave work at lunch and head to Craig's townhouse. His soon-to-be ex-wife Laura was there. She couldn't find him either.
2: She says, I figured it wouldn't be long before someone came looking for him. I don't know where he is.
0: Laura told Robin it had been Craig's night with the two youngest children. But that morning, Laura said the kids texted her to say Dad wasn't there when they woke up. She sent Colin over to get them.
3: Colin was always picking up his siblings. He would drive them places.
0: Robin decided to look around her brother's house. She went upstairs to his bedroom. The door was locked.
2: I thought, that's really odd.
1: Did you worry that he might be in the bedroom?
2: I was worried that he might have been in the bedroom.
1: Happened to him?
2: Yes.
0: Exactly what? She didn't know. She called 911.
4: My brother has not been answering texts or cell phone calls or emails. And I could be making a mountain out of a molehill.
0: Deputies from the Monroe County Sheriff's Office arrived at Craig's, but they stayed outside, told Robin they'd need a warrant to search the house. After all, her brother was a grown man, and this was his private property. Dave Bolton was one of those investigators. He spoke to Robin briefly.
5: But she called a number of times, and this made her nervous, not being able to get a hold of him on email or text.
0: Laura had gone home, but came back to the townhouse with the two young kids to see what was going on.
1: Does she express that she has any idea where Craig might be?
5: She didn't. She said that she had no idea where he might be.
0: Laura told the deputies Craig was home when the kids were dropped off the night before.
6: Obviously, you're a little bit concerned about him, I guess.
7: I don't even know where to
6: think.
7: Because he can kind of, his personality wouldn't be one where he'd be hurt.
0: Then, the investigator asked the kids some questions. First, the six-year-old daughter.
6: Was he there when you woke up?
8: No, that's when you woke up and Dad wasn't there.
6: The last time you saw your dad was when, honey?
8: Yesterday. He was playing video games on the computer. He went to the bathroom and then he went downstairs. And then that night he was downstairs and then he disappeared in the morning.
0: The 12-year-old son told the same story.
6: When was the last time you saw him?
9: 11:30 last night when he was going to bed.
6: And then what happened this morning?
9: He wasn't there, so I was just guessing he went to work.
0: No one could find Craig. Laura texted PJ Tucci.
10: She said, Craig's not here. I said, that's weird.
0: Colin called Chelsea.
1: Were you concerned just for him?
3: Yeah, I was concerned. Nobody wants to hear somebody went missing from their family, and I just assumed he had to step outside or go a quick trip.
0: Late that night, investigators finally had their search warrant.
1: You go inside?
5: We go inside.
1: What do you find?
5: An initial walkthrough, the house is very neat, very well put together. There doesn't appear to be any forced entry.
0: The investigators unlocked the master bedroom. It was undisturbed. No Craig. They looked around, found nothing, then headed to the basement.
1: What do you find?
5: There's boxes on the shelves. They're all neatly stacked. Everything is kind of in its home. And on the other side, it's kind of disheveled.
0: It was messy, but nothing seemed out of the ordinary for a basement. Until they noticed something alarming.
5: We more closely examined the area and found what appeared to be blood spatter on the walls and on the shelving unit.
0: Crime scene techs sprayed the basement floor with luminol and found even more blood. Blood that someone tried to wipe away. Then, a discovery inside a garbage bag.
5: We find what appears to be a garrote. It's two handles with some paracord knotted so that you could hold on to both handles and use it as a ligature.
0: A weapon used for strangulation. The evidence was telling them a story, one that wouldn't end well for Craig Rideout.
5: We were pretty sure we had our murder scene.
1: This is a big moment in this case.
5: It is.
11: Coming up, a bombshell about Craig Rideout's soon-to-be ex-wife.
2: Craig didn't want to believe that there was a romantic relationship between them. I think over time it became painfully obvious that there was.
11: And then, just off a country road, a passerby sees something that will transform the case.
12: In the woods, there's a body under a tarp.
11: When Dateline can

0: It was late afternoon, July 20th, 2016. Craig Rideout, father of seven, had been missing since early that morning. Investigators had discovered a horrid scene in Craig's basement, a scene that told them he wasn't coming home.
1: We're starting to find more and more items with a lot of blood on them.
0: Craig's sister Robin was waiting outside, watching the police action unfold in front of her brother's townhouse.
2: And then one of the Monroe County investigators brought somebody over to me saying, "This is our violent crime advocate."
3: Did your heart sink when...
2: It did. And they told me that they believed that he had been murdered.
0: Murdered in his own home? Investigators surmised it happened overnight while his young children slept. Who would do such a thing? Craig's sister told Investigator Bolton about that break-in at Craig's home a few days earlier.
4: I wake up at midnight with a sharp pain in my arm.
1: He says that he was upstairs sleeping in his bed when in the middle of the night he was awoken by somebody pulling a hair from his arm. The male ran out of the bedroom and ultimately out of the house.
0: Craig told his sister he thought it was a prank, didn't know what to make of it. Nor did Robin, but she had some other information for the investigator. Details about her brother's marriage.
3: How long had Craig Rideout and Laura Rideout been separated for?
1: About 2 years.
3: And it hadn't been a good separation?
1: It hadn't been.
0: The reason? Laura had a new man in her life, and it was, well, awkward would be an understatement. Her boyfriend was Craig's old buddy, PJ Tucci.
3: Paul Tucci goes from being Craig Rideout's best friend to now being Craig Rideout's estranged wife's boyfriend.
1: Yes.
3: So that doesn't always work out so well for relationships.
1: Certainly not between the two of them.
0: Craig and Laura had been close friends with PJ and his wife Jennifer for many years.
2: All of the kids, the Tucci and the Rideout kids, really grew up together. They would go out together. They had parties together.
0: But around the same time that Laura and Craig's marriage was falling apart, PJ's wife died from liver disease. PJ says he leaned on Laura for support, and Laura began confiding in PJ.
3: His best friend.
2: His former best friend, yes.
3: In a romantic relationship now?
2: At first, Craig didn't want to believe that there was a romantic relationship going on between them. And I think over time it became painfully obvious that there was.
5: I didn't know I was going to fall in love with Laura. But that happened over time.
3: Does Craig know about this?
5: Yeah, Craig sent me an email.
3: What did it say?
5: It said, he says, "I don't know if you found yourself in a damsel in distress situation and you're just helping, or you have romantic feelings towards Laura. Either way, I'm happy."
3: That's big of him.
5: I thought it was an interesting thing. I don't know what he was trying to elicit.
0: It was certainly interesting to the homicide detective. But before Investigator Bolton could run down that juicy lead, he got some news. Two counties over, a shovel had been left by the side of the road. And 50 feet into the woods, a man's body was discovered.
6: He's coming, 911. We discovered that in the woods there's a body under a tarp.
7: Okay. Is it near your home?
6: Just down the road.
0: Could it be Craig? The victim's identity wasn't obvious right away. His killer or killers had used some kind of acid to intentionally disfigure his face.
3: That sounds like someone had a major grudge with this person.
1: It certainly seemed like they weren't interested in him being found.
0: But even though the victim was unrecognizable, deputies were able to ID him pretty quickly. The answer was found in his pocket. When the body was found, the victim's phone was ringing. The person popping up on the caller ID, it was Robin Drew, Craig's sister.
2: As I was trying to reach him, the cell phone was ringing in his pocket.
3: You're calling, and the phone's ringing in Yates County, and your brother is deceased.
2: And my brother is dead. Yeah.
3: It sounds like some really dumb criminals to leave the cell phone in the pocket when they have gone to these great lengths of pouring possibly acid on this man.
1: It does seem that they overlooked a pretty obvious thing.
0: They had a crime scene, a body, and a marriage with a soap opera ending. And the next bit of evidence would lead this story to an even darker place, a place called Devil's Bathtub.
3: A million things must be going through your mind.
1: And it gets stranger quick.
8: Coming up, a chance sighting at a call to police.
9: They saw a couple of males in the parking lot, and they saw what they believed to be garbage bags getting thrown out.
8: When date

0: The case of the missing dad was now a murder investigation. Investigator Dave Bolton had been up for 36 hours working two critical crime scenes: the basement where Craig was likely killed and the woods where his body was found. And now the investigator was about to be called to another location, that place called Devil's Bathtub. It's a secluded pond set deep in a 2,500-acre park.
1: What is going on here? Why are you called to the scene?
2: There were some walkers in the park that saw something that they thought was suspicious. They saw a couple of males in the park in a car parked up in the parking lot, and they saw what they believed to be garbage bags getting thrown out.
0: And why was a homicide detective getting a call about a case of suspicious littering? When deputies on the scene detained the two young men, they recognized their last name, Rideout, the same name as the murder victim in the case being worked by Investigator Bolton.
3: They identify Colin Rideout and Alexander Rideout.
0: The victim's two sons.
3: The victim's two sons.
0: Colin was in the park with his 19-year-old brother Alex, who had just graduated from high school. Investigator Bolton pulled out his iPhone, pressed record, and he and another investigator began to ask the brother some questions. Younger brother Alex was first.
4: So what's going on? You and your brother were out for a walk?
5: Yeah, basically, it's... I mean, we were just, like, out, and then suddenly people show up, and it's like, well, that's... I've never really encountered police before, so it was, like...
4: Startling. You've never been in trouble before, right?
5: No, I don't really do drugs or drink or really party. I've only...
4: How old are you?
5: I'm 19. I'm doing college next year. Okay.
0: Investigator Bolton's radar was up. He knew Craig thought one of his sons might be behind that weird break-in. And now, here were his sons acting suspiciously in a secluded park. The investigator decided to ask what they thought happened to their dad, but without telling the boys that Craig had already been found, brutally murdered.
5: He'd always threaten, oh, I could just disappear. And I figured he was on the next flight to Mexico.
0: Colin said he didn't know where his dad was either.
6: Have you heard anything from your dad?
7: Well, I emailed him last night. I didn't hear from him.
8: I heard from him Monday, and he picked up my brother and sister, I think, Tuesday.
0: The investigator wanted to keep Colin talking, and he did.
1: So what is Colin opening up to you about?
3: Colin starts to talk about the family dynamic and how he believes that his father might be having some sort of mental issues or some sort of breakdown.
7: Like, I've been kind of worried about him for, like, stuff's just been freaking me out because he's...
0: Then the investigator asked him directly what was in the garbage bags they were trying to get rid of.
4: I'm worried about what's in that bag, and I'm going to tell you, if you tell me what's in that bag before I see what's in that bag, it'll be better for you.
7: I don't know what's in the bag.
0: Investigators didn't think Colin was being honest.
6: Yeah. Do you believe in God?
7: I do, yeah.
6: We seek truth.
7: Yeah.
6: I'm hoping that maybe we can be a little truth for today, okay?
7: Yeah.
0: All that talk about truth worked. The boys admitted something big. They'd been at their dad's house the day before. And listen to this.
4: Is there anything you need to tell me about?
7: Well, there was a lot of blood in the basement, and I was worried that, something had happened.
4: And there's a lot of blood in the basement.
7: Yeah.
0: They just placed themselves at the scene of the crime. And when the investigator opened up those garbage bags...
3: Bloody clothing, there's a bloody sneaker, there's some work gloves that have some blood on them. What would appear to be evidence of a murder.
0: Colin, the would-be Navy SEAL who always put family first, and his book-smart brother Alex, with plans to go to college, were taken down to the sheriff's office and arrested. They weren't charged with murder, but with tampering with evidence, something to hold the boys while the investigation continued. How do you process that?
9: To be honest, shell-shocked would be the best word for it.
0: Colin called Chelsea from jail.
10: Hey, hi.
11: Colin. Oh, my God. What?
10: I was arrested. My lawyer says that I'm just not supposed to talk about anything.
0: What was his state of mind like?
12: He's confused. He loves his family. It was like hitting a brick wall and life just stopped.
0: Was there any part of you that said, maybe I don't know Colin as well as I think?
12: He's just the guy that had everything ahead of him. He wouldn't have thrown it away for nothing.
0: So did you wonder then how he ended up with the garbage bags, with that evidence?
12: think it would give anyone just a pause to think about it and just question. But we also know him, and we know the man he is.
0: Investigator Bolton didn't know the Rideout kids, but he knew there had to be more to the story than two nice boys deciding to kill their dad. His investigation turned to their mom, Laura Rideout, the woman who had been married to Craig for more than 20 years and who had raised those sons. Robin had been telling investigators about the divorce, and it wasn't pretty.
3: There's a contentious separation and custody battle going on where they're not really supposed to see each other, even at drop-off.
0: At the same time, Laura and her new significant other, Craig's former best friend, PJ Tucci, were preparing for a big change.
3: Their intention was to move as a family down to North Carolina, and that move was supposed to happen within a couple of days.
0: But Craig had primary custody of the two youngest and wouldn't let Laura take them out of state.
1: So then how's Laura Rideout moving to North Carolina?
3: That's a good question.
0: Robin was suspicious of Laura from the moment she arrived at her brother's townhouse. Remember, the day Craig went missing, Laura was there. And she was inside, tidying up.
9: When I get in and I open the sliding glass door, it's Laura standing in his kitchen, cleaning.
1: That would be odd.
9: It was odd. In my head, I'm thinking, what are you doing here?
0: Cleaning up a crime scene. That's what Investigator Bolton suspected. In fact, the boys admitted it was their mother who gave them the bags of bloody clothes.
7: It was just something my mom told me, like, hey, you know.
4: When did your mom tell you to do that?
7: It was this morning.
8: Did she give you the bag?
7: Yeah.
0: Just hours after arresting the two sons, Investigator Bolton headed to the home that Laura shared with PJ Tucci.
13: I was stunned. I was absolutely stunned.
14: Coming up, security video from days before Craig Rideout's murder leads to a sickening revelation.
1: A diabolical plan is forming here.
3: It appears that way.

0: Laura Rideout wasn't expecting sheriff's deputies to show up at the front door that evening, wasn't dressed for a trip to the county jail, but that's where she was going.
1: They told her to get shoes, and Laura loves to wear heels. And they said, well, you need a different kind of shoe. So she throws on a pair of Nike golf shoes. And they came down, and then I watched them arrest her. Scariest thing I've ever seen.
0: What did they...
1: And her kids are there. You know, her kids are sitting there watching their mother get arrested.
0: Did she say anything?
1: She said, what for? The arresting officer said, you had to have been expecting this. And she was like, no, what? She said, if I were expecting this, I would have had makeup on.
0: Boyfriend PJ says he thought there had to be some sort of misunderstanding, a terrible mistake.
2: Had Laura ever said, I just wish Craig was out of our lives?
1: No. She wanted Craig to have a relationship with the kids. She didn't have animosity towards Craig.
0: But when deputies searched the home where Laura lived, there were clues everywhere. Inside the master bedroom, a key fob to unlock Craig's car. In another bedroom, blue tape, identical to the tape used to make that garrote found in Craig's basement. Bits of incriminating evidence in the home where PJ also lived.
2: When Craig was killed, where were you?
1: We were at home.
2: You were with Laura at home?
1: I was with Laura.
0: The investigator believed he was with Laura, but not innocently at home. And 6 weeks after Craig's murder, PJ Tucci was under arrest too.
1: I can tell you this, I've never been in the guy's house. I know where it is, drop kids off. I've never been in there.
2: Were you part of the overall plan to cover it up?
1: There's no plan.
0: Four people were under arrest, and all four let out on bail.
3: Colin, Alex, do you have any comment?
0: They were only charged with evidence tampering while investigators tried to figure out exactly who did what. No one was talking anymore.
3: Laura, anything to say?
0: All four lawyered up and presented a united front.
4: No comment.
0: Investigators still didn't know if this was a crime of passion or a conspiracy. And if it had been planned, who was the ringleader? Investigator Bolton says the answer to some of those questions came after analyzing items found on or around Craig's body dumped in the woods.
5: We found the bungee cords, and then we also have a tarp. And from backtracking the receipts, we're able to find some video at a number of stores, particularly the Walmart.
0: When investigators pulled security video from Walmart, they saw what appeared to them to be a murder plot in the making. July 18th, 2 days before the murder, Laura, Colin, and one of the younger kids go shopping to buy drain cleaner. Drain cleaner, which investigators believed was used to disfigure Craig Rideout's face. The next day, just a few hours before the murder, Laura and PJ are at a different Walmart buying a large tarp, bungee cord, and more drain cleaner.
5: The tarp and the bungees matched up to the ones found on Craig's body.
0: And the day of the murder, here's Colin buying a shovel identical to the one left by the side of the road near where Craig's body was found.
2: A diabolical plan is forming here.
5: It appears that way.
2: Over a number of days.
5: Yes.
0: There was Laura on tape, looking completely relaxed. A wife, a mother, and now investigators believed a killer. Craig's sister saw a woman who had somehow turned two sons against their own father.
6: Honest to God, I don't know how that happened. What was said that could have turned the kids against him?
2: This is the ultimate story of betrayal.
6: Yes.
2: What do you believe happened that night?
5: My belief is that the two younger children are brought over to Craig Rideout's house that evening. Laura or Paul go up to Craig's room to maybe talk about this move to North Carolina. I think Laura's the one that gets him to come down into the basement.
0: It was in the basement where investigators believe members of Craig's own family and even his one-time best friend were there to do the unthinkable.
5: I think the intent was to murder him with no blood at all. I think that the victim started to fight, and I think one of the suspects hit him in the head during that struggle in order to get control of him.
3: Is there anything you'd like to say?
0: When the charges came down, all four, including Colin, who had just proposed to his girlfriend Chelsea, were charged with murder.
7: That was a surprise.
2: You have to have a million questions.
7: Oh yeah, million and one.
4: And as the investigation unfolded, authorities had more questions too, including a big one about PJ Tucci. It had to do with his first wife, Jennifer, who died from liver disease. Patrick O'Flynn, then sheriff in Monroe County, thought it was a suspicious coincidence that her death coincided with his new relationship with Laura.
8: We spoke with the district attorney's office because we said this needs to be investigated.
2: You learned that it would be possible to poison someone and it could look like cirrhosis of the liver.
8: From talking with different people, that is a potential.
2: Did you think about that? Maybe Paul Tucci poisoned his wife?
8: Without a doubt.
4: Both the sheriff and the district attorney wanted to exhume her body. But the medical examiner was satisfied with the original autopsy.
1: The medical examiner wrote on the death certificate what happened. Stop bringing her into this. She had nothing to do with it.
4: The questions about Jennifer Tucci's death went nowhere. The prosecutor didn't pursue it. Then, as the summer of 2017 approached, the Craig Rideout case was set to go to trial. And that pretty town of Pittsford braced to hear the story of the Rideout family.
7: Yeah, we've lived in a bubble. This doesn't happen in our bubble.

0: story of the Rideout family.
1: Yeah, we lived in a bubble. This is, doesn't happen in our bubble. We weren't ready for this.
0: And no one was ready for what would happen in court. The family's united front was about to implode.
2: Coming up, four defense teams about to throw each other's clients under the bus.
3: Everyone just started pointing fingers at each other.
2: And then the jury speaks.
4: I hear those words and I just blacked out.
5: I had to check the verdict sheet to make sure that I had heard it right.

0: They all had big plans. Colin Rideout was looking forward to getting married. His younger brother Alex was planning to go to college. And Laura and PJ were preparing for a fresh start in North Carolina. But instead, in the summer of 2017, they were all going to court to stand trial for second-degree murder. And in a highly unusual ruling, the judge decided all four would be tried together, four trials in one.
1: It's just bizarre
2: that
1: this family would be on trial together.
2: I don't think I've ever seen anything like that.
0: Each had his or her own attorney who sat down with us. Colin's attorney.
3: That there obviously was no motive.
0: Alex's attorney.
2: This was a lack of evidence case.
0: PJ Tucci's attorney.
4: There was absolutely no proof whatsoever.
0: And two attorneys for Laura.
5: It was a circumstantial case.
6: It showed the quantity of blood.
0: They were all prepared to argue that the prosecution had no idea what really happened in that basement.
1: Does anyone know who the real killer is?
3: The real killer knows. It could have been one of many people.
2: This is a classic whodunit.
0: District Attorney Sandra Dorley and then Assistant DA Tim Prosperi.

0: admitted they didn't know who delivered the final blow. But that didn't stop them from saying all four defendants were responsible for Craig Rideout's death.
1: So you can charge them all with second-degree murder, even if one of them didn't actually, you know, provide the final blow to Craig Rideout.
2: Exactly.
3: So an example would be a bank robbery. The driver is just as criminally responsible as the person that goes into the bank.
0: The prosecution showed the jury those Walmart security videos and told them about the purchase of items like the tarp, acidic drain cleaner, and a shovel. And the jury learned about the garbage bags full of bloody clothing at Devil's Bathtub. The prosecution said Colin and Laura's jeans had the most amount of blood, putting them squarely in the basement at the time of the murder. But DNA from all four defendants was found on items in those bags at Devil's Bathtub.
1: So you had DNA from all four defendants on either the gloves or the clothes and Craig Rideout's blood.
2: Exactly.
3: Yes.
0: And the motive behind it all? The prosecution said it was simple and obvious.
2: We believe the motive was to allow the mother to take the younger children out of the state and start off with a new life with her boyfriend, PJ Tucci.
1: It's just so hard to understand, though, why the sons would want to do this for their mother.
2: Perhaps there was some underlying agreement between the son and the mother that we weren't aware of.
4: It's all of those.
0: It was now time for all those defense attorneys to have their say.
4: Who killed Craig Rideout? Who did it?
0: The defense said the Walmart videos didn't reveal a murder conspiracy. The tarp, the bungee cord, the drain cleaner, all were purchased in preparation for that big move to North Carolina. And that's what PJ told us.
5: We got the trucks coming. And we've got the foosball table that we got to deal with, so I'm going to need something to strap that. There are these wood things on the side of the U-Haul, so I said, well, I need something big to cover the floor because I'm going to do the ceiling painting.
1: What did you need the drain cleaner for?
5: We have girls that have long hair, and they clog up shower drains and sinks all over the place. Laura even said, this stuff works really, really well, so I said, okay, great.
0: And then the family on trial together, sitting around that defense table, went on the attack.
6: Including what we know about the response and ongoing operations. We will not speculate on information that has not yet been verified, and some details may not be immediately available as the response continues. Following the opening remarks from Rear Admiral Matt Lake, the Northeast District Commander, we'll take questions from the media. Please state your name and affiliation before asking your question, and we ask that you keep your questions focused on today's incident and response. So we'll start at 11 then with Rear Admiral Lake, and we got like about 5 minutes, so thank you.
7: Sam, can we give everyone spellings of names now?
6: Oh, sure. Is it okay if we give spellings of everyone's names right now? Okay, yeah. So the Northeast District Commander, Rear Admiral Matt Lake, M-A-T-T-L-A-K-E. And then behind us, well, I'll have them all come up and spell their names out, just so you have a face.
8: Hey, good morning. Captain John McTamney, J-O-H-N-M-C-T-A-M-N-E-Y. It's also right here. You can see that. I'm the Chief of Response for the Northeast District.
9: Good morning. I'm Lieutenant Commander Castriot Castrati, K-A-S-T-R-I-O-T-K-A-S-T-R-A-T-I. I'm the Search and Rescue Mission Coordinator.
7: Is there any way to move the microphones just to the side a little bit?
10: Help you make some space, you're
6: okay.
10: Good.
6: Sorry.
10: Okay, let's
6: I want to make sure I got them all in.
10: Yeah.
0: Was acquitted of the murder charge, but found guilty of tampering with evidence.
11: Colin Rideout.
0: Then, the oldest son, Colin.
11: The jury has found you guilty of murder in the second degree.
12: I hear those words, and I was just sent back. I just blacked out.
0: Deputies led Colin away in handcuffs. Chelsea was inconsolable as she left the courtroom surrounded by family. It was the grown-ups' turn to hear their verdicts. The victim's former best friend, PJ Tucci.
11: Mr. Tucci, you've been found not guilty of murder in the second degree and tampering with physical evidence.
0: P.J. Tucci was acquitted on all counts.
5: I actually had to check the verdict sheet to make sure that I had heard it right.
11: Laura Rideout.
0: But what about the mother at the center of it all, Laura Rideout?
11: The jury has convicted you of murder in the second degree.
1: Laura Rideout, guilty of murder.
10: Not surprised at all.
1: What's that emotion like?
10: Relief and justification.
0: Laura and her son Colin were both sentenced to 25 years to life behind bars. Younger son Alex was sentenced to a maximum of 8 years. Alex and Colin are appealing their convictions.
13: Tucci, do you have anything to say?
0: P.J. Tucci walked out of court a free man. Prosecutors had no physical evidence to prove that he was ever in Craig's house.
1: Did Paul Tucci get away with murder?
2: I believe he did.
1: There will be people who will say he definitely had something to do with this.
5: Half the people out there are going to think one thing, and you can't change people's beliefs that way. And half the people are going to think the other way. I'm not here to change your mind. It's a sad story. A murder did occur. But I don't think that the whole story is out there, and I don't think the jury necessarily got it right.
0: P.J. Tucci was free, but now alone. A widower who once planned to make a new life with Laura. And now she was behind bars for what could be the rest of her life.
1: Does she want you to find love again?
5: She always wants you to find love. Sure. The question is she set a really high standard.
1: But she's been convicted of murder.
5: But I know in my heart, she didn't do it.
0: Craig's sister Robin is left trying to make sense of it all. 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A family that once had so much ambition and promise.
1: It's heartbreaking.
10: Nobody wins. Nobody wins in this.
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10: Yeah.
14: That's all for now. I'm Lester Holt. Thanks for joining us.
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20: I'm here today with Captain John McTamney, the response chief for the district, as well as the search and rescue mission coordinator for this case, Lieutenant Commander Castrati. We're here today to provide an update on our active search off Nantucket for the six individuals aboard a medical transport plane that was traveling from Bermuda to Boston. But before we give that update, I want you to know that my thoughts and those of every Coast Guard crew member are with the families with the people on that aircraft, their families, their friends, and their loved ones during this incredibly difficult time. The Coast Guard's response to this incident started approximately 2 a.m. on Saturday when we were notified by the Federal Aviation Administration that they had lost contact with the Gulfstream G-100 aircraft, tail number CGRJP. That aircraft had six people on board, four Canadian nationals, and two citizens of Bermuda. During the search, Coast Guard crews were successfully able to locate a debris field that's been now determined to be associated with the missing aircraft. Our search remains ongoing. Coast Guard crews, along with our partners from the New York National Guard, their air rescue wing, along with Massachusetts authorities, have searched approximately 2,840 square miles over about 53 and a half hours. This is a large and demanding search area. Our crews are employing fixed-wing aircraft, helicopter, boats, and cutters to search the area and will continue to evaluate all available information as our operation progresses. As we do so, we've also been keeping next of kin notified of the progress of our search efforts. Our priority is to locate the six personnel on that aircraft. We're grateful for the professionalism and dedication of every Coast Guard member involved in this search, along with our partner agencies. And I want to reiterate that our thoughts are with the people on board the aircraft, their families, friends, and loved ones during this difficult time. We will certainly provide additional information as this case develops, and now we'll take questions from media.
13: Recovery, not a rescue at this hour, correct?
20: At this point, we are still conducting a search for the missing personnel.
13: What's the depth of the water out in the areas you think that transformed by the drop?
20: So the area around the debris field is approximately 80 to 90 feet.
13: And will you take sonar, other, to see if you can locate that?
20: We're in the process of working with Massachusetts authorities to get some craft out there that are equipped with sonar to be able to do some detection on the seabed floor.
13: How big is that debris field? What has been found?
20: I'll turn that over to Lieutenant Commander McTamney, Lieutenant Commander Castrati, can provide some details on the debris field.
9: Good morning. We don't have the exact number of items that we've recovered so far. This is an ongoing search and rescue case still. Because of the amount of debris, it's very difficult to get into the details of what's there. But right now, we're really just focused on finding the people.
19: When it comes to the debris, Olivia Michael, 7 years here, can you identify what possible parts of the debris
20: found? Yeah, it's very difficult at this point to identify exactly what those components are. The debris that we have recovered, we've safeguarded and kept for future investigative efforts. And at that point, they can, obviously, those folks will be equipped to figure out what it is that was recovered.
19: And were the two folks from Bermuda patients coming to Boston?
20: Yeah, what we know is that they were passengers aboard the aircraft. I don't know specifically on whether or not their status of patients or what have you. It was an air ambulance transport aircraft.
19: And do we know what facility they were transported to, what the end goal was, where they were supposed to go when they made it to land?
20: We don't have that information at this time.
7: And to be clear, six people, how many men, how many women, their ages, do we know?
20: Yeah, I don't have that at this point. At this point, it would not be appropriate to disclose more information out of respect for the privacy of the families and next of kin.
7: So right now, we don't know if there are how many men or how many women were on board this plane right now.
20: At this point, I'm not prepared to give that information to you out of respect to the families and next of kin.
7: Black box on a plane like this, recover that, or is that one of the things that we're looking to recover?
20: Yeah, obviously, as part of any follow-up efforts, naturally, we would try to, there would be efforts to try to find the black box at this point. The debris that we've identified at this point, there's no indications that we found a black box. But again, it's very difficult because that debris is, extensive and, the nature of the crash.
13: On communication with the tower, it said that they were having electrical problems. Do you believe it was an electrical issue, or do you think weather played a factor in it?
20: Yeah, I don't want to speculate on what caused the aircraft to have this incident. That's up to the investigative efforts later.
7: Was it an hour or 45 minutes or 45 minutes into flight that they lost contact?
20: I'm unaware exactly when they got when they lost contact. We were notified at roughly 2 a.m. on Saturday from FAA, and then we began our search efforts.
13: With 90 feet of water, what's the likelihood that you would be able to bring that aircraft back to the surface?
20: Yeah, that's not a job for the Coast Guard. We're not in that business.
19: Did the pilot declare an emergency before contact was lost? Can you confirm that?
20: We cannot. I don't know right here from the Coast Guard perspective. I can just tell you we were notified by FAA that had a missing aircraft, and we took action to search for it.
19: And that was at 2?
20: Yes, that's correct. Yeah, so I'll turn that over to Captain McTamney to talk about, weather temps and how that impacts our search efforts moving forward.
8: Yeah, good morning. Water temperature, I don't have the exact figure, but the weather has been, from a search perspective, favorable for searching. Winds 15 to 20 knots or so, 3-foot seas. All assets on scene and in the air have been able to effectively search the area. Weather has not been a large factor there.
13: Give us that where the debris field is, like mileage off Nantucket or the Cape?
8: Approximately 20 miles off of Nantucket.
7: How challenging is a search like this, even in good weather?
8: We're using all available assets of different types, fixed-wing aircraft, rotary-wing aircraft, boats, cutters. It's given the search conditions in the area. It is a rather large area to search, but we have sufficient assets where we are saturating the area. Again, hoping to find those survivors.
13: Is there a timeline when you'll eventually have to call the search off?
8: So we'll continue to search and saturate the area until we're at the point where we are confident that if there were any survivors remaining on the surface of the water, we would have found them. I'll turn it back to the Admiral.
19: Any other questions? Just lastly, your message for the families.
20: Yeah, again, I just want to tell the families that we are our Coast Guard men and women, our thoughts go with the members on the aircraft, as well as their families and friends, and our folks carry out their duties with great professionalism.
13: Last time we had not a similar situation, it was 25 years ago plus, when JFK Jr.'s plane went down south of the Vineyard. The Navy got involved to bring that aircraft to the surface. Would that be a likely scenario in this kind of case? The Navy would get involved?
20: Yeah, again, I don't want to speculate on that. That gets into salvage operations, which is beyond what the Coast Guard would do during this phase of the operation.
13: Thank you all.
20: Thank you,
6: sir. All right. Thank you, everyone, for coming. Please follow us on X, USCG Northeast. We're posting live updates there as they become available, and we'll look to publish more information via press release also as that becomes available. But our public affairs staff will be standing by to answer any other questions
13: will
6: that you might have.
13: Will this likely happen with an update tomorrow?
6: There's no planned press conference at this time, but if we do plan one, we'll make sure to notify everyone. But thank you.
3: To anything.
21: Jane Doe has since filed a civil suit against seven of the men. Her attorney telling our Maggie Vespa Friday his client continues to suffer.
22: How's Jane Doe doing?
3: Not well. This has upended her life in such a tragic way.
21: The president of Cornell also adding in his remarks that the university will now bring in independent outside counsel to review how the case was handled. Willie.
23: We will continue to watch this case very closely. Valerie Castro, thank you. This morning, a United States Marine is being held in Japan accused of murder. Local police say 20-year-old Lance Corporal Devin Jacob Ballard, who is stationed in Okinawa, brought a woman to a hotel before killing her and taking her wallet and backpack. Ballard denies the allegations, and the U.S. ambassador to Japan says his office is cooperating with the Japanese government. Search and rescue workers in Massachusetts have discovered now a debris field off the coast of Nantucket Island, where a medical jet with six people on board is believed to have gone down. Plane's pilots lost contact with air traffic control on Saturday morning, apparently after the plane hit some bad weather. That jet was headed to Boston from Bermuda. It was a busy first day on Saturday in Major League Baseball's divisional round of the playoffs. Last night, San Diego Padres first baseman Ty France thought he hit a go-ahead home run against the Milwaukee Brewers in the ninth inning. But as the ball rocketed toward left field, it hit a roof cable in Milwaukee Stadium and then dropped in the outfielder's glove for an out. How was that for bad luck? The Brewers then hold on to win 3-2. The defending World Series champion Los Angeles Dodgers, meanwhile, beat the Atlanta Braves 5-3 thanks to masterful pitching by their big midseason pickup, Tarik Skubal. On the American League side, Tampa Bay Rays pitcher Drew Rasmussen threw eight innings of one-hit ball against the New York Yankees, flirting with a no-hitter in a 1-0 victory, completely shutting down the Yankees. And the comeback story of the year, the Chicago White Sox, coming off three consecutive 100 loss seasons, beat the Cleveland Guardians 3-0. Five Chicago pitchers combining for a three-hitter. We will have more on the Sox and their perhaps divine intervention coming up in the highs and lows of the week. Let's turn now and get a quick check of your local weather on this first Sunday of October.

Straight ahead, the highs and lows of the week, including Tom Cruise embarking on his most daring stunt yet. A trip through Jennifer Hudson's spirit tunnel. We'll see if he came out the other side. And the underdog Chicago White Sox, as we just mentioned, moving through the playoffs with the blessing of their holiest Southside fan, Hope Leo. But up next, our Sunday focus on the cockpit attack that nearly brought down a commercial flight bound for Israel this week and a reassessment of airplane security 25 years after September 11th. It's all coming up on Sunday Today.

0: This morning, we are learning more about the co-pilot who attacked the captain of a flight from Dubai to Tel Aviv with an axe in a failed attempt to take over the plane this week. Hamam al-Hamami is being questioned in the United Arab Emirates about his motive. Amid reports, he'd been radicalized in recent years and banned from flying in his native Oman. The shocking attack has renewed post-9/11 questions about security and raised a new one. How are the pilots themselves screened? NBC's Tom Costello has our Sunday focus.
1: Terror miles high in the sky. A passenger jet flying from Dubai to Tel Aviv, plunging 14,000 feet in just 29 seconds after the first officer stabbed the captain in an attempt to down the plane with nearly 180 passengers on board. The injured pilot managing to open the cockpit door, which allowed the crew and some passengers to then rush in and regain control. The attack, drawing immediate parallels to the 9/11 hijackers and the passengers on United Flight 93 who fought back, dramatized on the big screen.
2: We have to do it now, because we know what happens if we just sit here and do nothing.
1: Ron Alvarado is a retired U.S. Marine Corps aviator, a former Marine One pilot, and retired commercial airline pilot. He says many commercial pilots are not trained in physical defense, especially against a co-pilot.
3: Typically, it doesn't come up in training because the person you're sitting next to in the flight deck, you would assume, is sane.
1: Any pilot who flies into or out of the U.S. and most of the world goes through extensive background checks before being hired, criminal, terror watch list checks, and mental health screenings. But day to day, Alvarado says there are not many guardrails.
3: It's the duty of the other air crews, primarily the pilots, to find out if this person is ready for duty or not. There's no training for that right now.
1: And for passengers, screenings, checkpoints, layers of security have become the norm, including those security screenings for passengers and all their luggage, real IDs, and that terror watch list. Also expanded the U.S. Federal Air Marshal Program. Experts say from a couple of hundred before 9/11 to an undisclosed number flying today. Still, U.S. Air Marshals are very careful when they intervene.
4: Air marshals on board are very reluctant to break their cover during a disturbance because after 9/11, their concern is that it could be a distraction from a hijacking attempt.
1: Since 9/11, marshals have also taught self-defense tactics to flight attendants who want the training. Overseas, rogue pilots have succeeded in bringing other planes down. In 2015, a German wing's first officer locked the captain out of the cockpit, then crashed the plane, killing everyone on board. Suicidal pilots are also thought to have crashed other passenger flights, too. While there hasn't been a successful hijacking in the U.S. since 9/11, other attempts, like the so-called shoe bomber in 2001 and the underwear bomber in 2009, have served as reminders that the threat remains very real. Jeff Price is an aviation security consultant and professor at Metropolitan State University of Denver.
4: 25 years later, have we grown a little apathetic and maybe not as focused on security as a country?
5: I think we have gone a little apathetic. Complacency is probably our most dangerous opponent right now. Simply because nothing has happened in 25 years doesn't mean something couldn't happen in the next 25 years.
4: Aviation experts say that 737 MAX 8 came very close to crashing into the ground. Amazingly, even with incredible G-forces that tore pieces of the rudder off, two off-duty pilots who were also on board managed to land safely just a few seconds longer, and everybody on board might have died. Willie?
0: Just incredible, Tom. Thank you very much. The heroic captain of that flight who somehow got the cockpit door open is recovering in the hospital, saying this week, "I was not going to let others die." Coming up next here, a new Sunday sit-down with Grammy winner Lizzo on the children's book that tells her own musical origin story and reflections on the good and the occasional bad of life at the top. And then a life well-lived, the high school English teacher who became the unlikely founder of an iconic American cheerleading squad. And as we head to break, our photo of the week, the SpaceX Falcon 9 rocket blasting off from Cape Canaveral, Florida on Thursday, carrying four astronauts to the International Space Station 250 miles up into orbit. The international crew, led by American Commander Jessica Watkins, will spend the next 6 months at the ISS, replacing the group that's been there since February.

0: I'm not your therapist. Actually, you just show up once a week at my house with an empty bottle of wine and ask if I want some.
1: Yeah, well, I have manners. And then you flop on my couch.
2: Taylor Swift with a surprise appearance during her friend Dakota Johnson's opening monologue on last night's new episode of Saturday Night Live. Johnson hosted the show for a third time, with musical guest Turnstile making their SNL debut. Melissa Vivian Jefferson is known to the world as Lizzo. She exploded onto the cultural scene in 2019 with a big, joyful sound that showed hip-hop goes surprisingly well with the classical flute. Her song Truth Hurts became a number one hit, and its breakout album won 3 Grammys. Through the highs and some lows on her recent ride, Lizzo has made a point to project positivity for herself and her fans. Now those fans include kids as she releases a new children's book inspired by her own story. Lizzo and I got together the other day for a Sunday sit-down at Books of Wonder in New York.
3: Can you find that A?
4: A. It was in the crack.
5: Oh.
4: The Hobbit. Shut up.
5: You were a kid in a candy store.
4: Oh, my God. This cover.
2: Lizzo is entering a new chapter.
5: People used to talk to you in a studio or on a stage somewhere about your music, but today is different.
4: I'm a published author.
2: The pop star, known for her feel-good anthems, is making the leap from the stage to the page. With her new children's book, Lil Lizzo meets Sasha B. Fluten.
5: How did you decide, I want to write a children's book?
4: I think it was more so Sasha Flute, who is a real person. She needed an origin story. And I had started an Instagram page for her, and she grew 300,000 followers, like real fans. And I was like, what do we do with all this energy? What do we do with all this love? And I also wanted to tell my origin story of how I learned the flute and fell in love with it.
5: And it has a beautiful rhyming cadence to it.
4: Yes.
5: Is there any hint of songwriting in writing a children's book?
4: I am a rapper, so I wanted it to feel like rap. Like if you played a beat, you could read Sasha B. Fluten and Lil Lizzo to a beat, and it would be a song.
5: I love that you're able to rhyme jam with ham and not the food ham, a different kind.
4: Yeah, I am the Eminem of children's book authors. I rhymed purple, honey.
5: One of the things you've done is to make the flute cool. It's like, oh, Lizzo plays the flute. Okay, let me go play the flute. Is that also part of it, which is the thing you do, which maybe in your school feels a little outsider, actually is the thing that makes you cool?
4: I promise, hand on my own book, that I thought I was the biggest nerd up until like 5 years ago because I played the flute. It wasn't until I brought the flute out from behind me and played it at the BET Awards and Rihanna stood up. But for years, I was like, I know it's nerdy and I don't care. It's not like, oh, this makes me cool, so that's why I'm doing it.
5: Right.
4: I'm like, I'm doing it whether you think I'm nerdy, cool, or not. It's like being proud of what you do and being proud of what you love.
5: I love what you said. The thing that makes me different actually turns out to be my superpower.
4: Yes.
5: Which I think is another message of the book.
4: Absolutely. I tell people that all the time. The thing that you get teased about in middle school is probably the thing that's going to make you very successful in life. I got teased for reading a lot and playing the flute. Hello? If this is not a testimony, I don't know what is.
2: The 38-year-old was born in Detroit and named Melissa. She was 10 when her family moved to Houston, where she picked up a flute for the first time and had her first fan in Dad.
5: One of the things beyond the story that moved me too was the dedication to your father, mm-hmm. who passed away back in 2009.
4: When I started playing the flute, I was so nervous that it would not be accepted by my family. And my dad actually overly embraced my flute playing. He'd be like, look how talented she is. Like, she's going to play in big stadiums one day.
5: Wow.
4: So I dedicated this to him because I wanted him to know that he was right.
2: At 14, Melissa adopted the stage name Lizzo, eventually shifting from classical flute to rap. She released solo music while also performing in bands and girl groups.
4: I've had so many different lives. I was like, what is my genre? Like, what is my voice? And I found a way to marry all of my styles into one. I was like, you know what? I want to make music that feels good. It's not rap. It's not R&B. It's not classical. It's not gospel. It just feels good, you know? And I always say, I'm the genre, you know? The genre is me.
3: Fans fell in love with the Lizzo genre, embracing number one hits like Truth Hurts.
6: Why men great till they gotta be great?
3: And About Damn Time.
7: In a minute, I'ma need a sentimental man or woman to pump me up.
3: Lizzo has earned 4 Grammy Awards, hosted her own Emmy-winning reality show, and even traveled to a galaxy far, far away.
8: And to this little one, I grant knighthood.
3: But the spotlight also has attracted some controversy. In 2023, 2 different lawsuits were filed against Lizzo and her production company by former employees, alleging sexual harassment, a hostile work environment, and more. Last year, parts of the first lawsuit were dismissed. Last month, a federal judge dismissed the second altogether.
4: I had to make peace with the fact that there's a version of Lizzo that exists now that the world controls. The world controls the narrative, and I don't. But what I can control is who I really am.
5: Aren't you sitting there going, wait, none of this is true, which I know you believe. People hear bits and pieces, and they go, oh, did you hear the thing Lizzo did? And they don't really double-click on it or investigate what actually happened.
4: Yeah.
5: Do you feel like you want to fight back against that stuff, or you just say, I can't, it's out there?
4: You know, I'm not a fighter. I'm a lover. I think that is the business that I'm in now, because I do realize it's a headline game. I'm like, okay, how many headlines can I have out there about the things that I'm doing that I'm proud of and that I actually did?
5: Did you learn anything from that process now that it's largely behind you over those 3 years or so?
4: My biggest takeaway is that everything that happens to you, good or bad, is an opportunity for growth. It's an opportunity for self-reflection and to learn about yourself and to, even if you don't like parts of yourself, deal with it and work on it. And then the person you become at the end of that is like someone you couldn't even imagine, and you fall in love with them.
6: I do my hair tall, check my nails. Baby, how you doing?
5: Where the red fern grows.
4: This book was actually my introduction to like falling in love with what I considered literature. And I remember being like, oh, I'm reading a grown-up book.
5: That was so much fun.
4: No, leave
5: so
4: me
5: much
4: here.
5: Fun.
4: Leave me here. Lock the
5: for
4: door.
5: For the day.
4: Turn down the lights, just a few candles. Leave. Leave me here.
2: She might still be in there. Lizzo's new children's book, Lil Lizzo Meets Sasha B. Fluton, is available wherever you get your books. And our big thanks to the famous Books of Wonder Children's Bookstore in New York for hosting us. 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And next week, a new Sunday sit-down with Academy Award winner Ben Affleck on the new Netflix thriller Animals, which he wrote, produced, directed, and stars in. Ben Affleck, next week on Sunday Today. Let's turn now and get another quick check of your local Sunday weather.

Ahead on Sunday today, our highs and lows of the week, including the unstoppable power of marital love, as brides, grooms, and their guests roll up their pants for watery weddings in the thick of a nor'easter. But up next, the great Harry Smith returns with a Sunday spotlight you will not want to miss on the doctor who soothes his ailing patients with music. We are back in just 30 seconds.

0: The feeling many of us have that music eases stress and even pain actually is supported by medical research. Music is being used more and more these days as a complementary treatment for everything from depression to cancer. One doctor in California is seeing results while playing the instrument himself. We are very happy to say the one and only Harry Smith is back with our Sunday Spotlight, part of the NBC News series Common Good.
1: Perhaps you've seen this video. It's been viewed more than 3 million times. A doctor, a young resident at a VA hospital in California, plays Bach for an ailing patient. The music is exceptional. Its effect? You decide. The doctor, Quinn Kalmanson, whose training at faith-based Loma Linda University Health emphasizes this.
2: Whole person care. So purposely trying to see the patient beyond their pathology, beyond their disease, beyond their symptoms.
1: The vet in the bed was Leon Lloyd. Years before, Mr. Lloyd lost his right leg to a genetic disease. As the illness progressed to his left leg, it generated pain so profound, he and his family were desperate.
3: I'll be honest, it was hard even getting him to the hospital. He was thinking, I think this is it, I might not come home. And then the talk about hospice.
1: Yes, hospice, or another amputation. Mr. Lloyd eventually chose surgery, but while in the hospital, delirium set in.
2: He was just upset, he was agitated, and I was thinking, what can I do to help smooth this along? And I was thinking, well, maybe I can bring my cello in.
1: No amateur, Dr. Kalmanson was well on his way to a career in classical music when he decided medicine was his true calling. He says the vulnerability he experiences as a performer is similar to the uncertainty felt by a patient.
2: I'm willing to get into this vulnerable space that the patient is in and be there with them. And I think that's why the connection is so strong.
1: A connection in this case that was life-changing, life-affirming. Mr. Lloyd's fear, his apprehension about surgery, vanished.
4: So Quinn came in, and it was just magnificent from the very start. It just filled my soul, and it just made me feel so grateful.
1: In a time when healthcare workers are often pressured to care for more and more patients, this story says stop. Listen.
2: It's just one of these great moments that reminds you why you went into medicine in the first place, to do good for other people. And why you go into music in the first place, to actually reach somebody else in a way that's not possible through any other medium.
1: For Sunday Today, Harry Smith, Loma Linda, California.
0: The healing power of music. Harry, thank you and welcome back. This week, we highlight another life well lived. In 1961, a Texas school teacher who did some modeling to make ends meet was approached by the owner of the Dallas Cowboys about leading a group of cheerleaders for the new team.
5: Dee Brock accepted the offer from Tex Schramm for a salary of $600 and began to build the iconic Dallas Cowboys cheerleaders. At first, the team was made up of high school cheerleaders, girls and boys who would work for free. But in 1965, Brock held auditions for women, added choreography, and helped to design those famous outfits. That same year, she pushed Schramm to integrate the squad to better reflect the city and the team's fans.
6: Hey!
5: Directing the Dallas Cowboys cheerleaders was a side gig for Brock, though. She graduated from North Texas State University with a degree in English, then a master's, and later a PhD. She was a history and English teacher in Dallas Public Schools before joining El Centro College in 1966, where she developed a groundbreaking distance learning program that broadcasts college-level courses into people's homes. PBS was so impressed, the network hired her. There, Brock designed an adult curriculum broadcast on stations across the country. Today, the Dallas Cowboys cheerleaders Brock started are as popular as ever, thanks to the Netflix reality series, America's Sweethearts.
6: It doesn't matter what's happening on or off the field with the football team. The cheerleaders are the cheerleaders, and there are just as many fans here to see the DCC as they are to see the football team.
5: Dee Brock, innovative teacher and founder of the Dallas Cowboys Cheerleaders, died last week in Tyler, Texas. She was 96 years old.

0: It is time for the highs and lows of the week, and our first high goes to the Chicago White Sox and their long-suffering fans. This week, the Southsiders, coming off of three consecutive 100-loss seasons, swept the Houston Astros in the wild card round for their first playoff series win since 2005. Rookie phenom Muntaka Murakami has become a social media darling for his locker room celebrations.
1: I'm drunk. Yeah, today, maybe hungover, you know? Yeah.
2: Tomorrow, hungover.
1: Yes. No, yesterday, tomorrow. Yeah, sorry. I don't speak English.
2: You don't need the translator.
0: Yesterday, today, we got what you mean. The Sox season feels blessed for a reason. It is. Pope Leo XIV, the Chicago native and longtime White Sox fan, was asked this week about his team's run in the playoffs.
3: The Chicago White Sox made the playoffs 2 years ago. They were just had the worst record in baseball's history. Sometimes call it a miracle. Do you have anything to do with that?
4: No comment. Great Chris. Things happen in Chicago.
0: Well, he might have had something to do with that. The Pope even sent the team's owner a letter recently offering his blessing. The Astros never had a chance, and the Sox are already up one game in their next series. Our first low goes to the relentless nor'easter that tried and failed to dampen the spirits of brides and grooms up and down the East Coast last weekend. Even through heavy flooding and high winds, happy if soggy couples and their guests waded to the altar. In Ocean Beach, New York, guests wore rain boots and some kayaked through floodwaters to witness a wedding there. On Long Beach Island down the shore of New Jersey, floodwaters no match for determined guests ready to party. This is the officiant and brother of the bride rolling up his tuxedo pants to trek back home, dry off, and immediately hit the dance floor. You just cannot keep Jersey down. Our next high goes to Tom Cruise, who has clung to the side of an airplane and jumped off a cliff on a motorcycle in the movies, now performing his most daring stunt yet.

That's right. Tom Cruise braved the spirit tunnel at the Jennifer Hudson show this week, pulling out those famous moves from Risky Business 43 years later. Cruise became a social media fascination this week while dancing his way through that tunnel of singing and clapping J-HUD staffers to promote his new movie, Digger. That guy really can do it all. Our final low goes to a brazen Ocean's 11-style burglary committed in broad daylight. This furry criminal crew struck in Gatlinburg, Tennessee the other day. The ringleader is a mama bear who casually opens the door of a parked car and just climbs right in. With that door breached, her three accomplice cubs pile right in after her. The fourth bear, of course, is the lookout. Mom finds a bag of food in the back seat and quickly absconds with the contraband. Kathy, the woman who filmed the video, tells us that is a welcome bag from a women's church retreat that contains potato chips and other goodies. If you have any information leading to the arrest of these bears, just let it go. It's fine. We'll be right back with your Sunday mugshots.

We got more of your truly spectacular Sunday Today mugshots this week, starting across the top with a perfectly coordinated group known as the Kaleidoscope Book Club. They are Autna, Mary, Gladys, Sharon, Joanne, Pauletta, Florence, and Sandra, gathered here at the Obama Presidential Center in Chicago with a mug in every hand. Great shot, ladies. Kathleen is celebrating her 60th birthday in Doolin, Ireland. She's there in the middle, surrounded by Kelly, Jack, Christina, Maureen, and Katie. Six mugs for your 60th. Now that is how you do it. Happy birthday, Kathleen. This is cool. Kathy and Andy brought their mug along for an ATV drive through that stunning red rock landscape of Moab, Utah. Thanks for bringing us along, guys. But I do worry about all the spilling on that bumpy ride. We have a travel mug, too. A very happy anniversary to Lamar and Jamie, celebrating 25 years of marriage under those colorful umbrellas in Willemstad, Curacao. Great shot for the silver anniversary. Congrats. This is Margie and David on the southern coast of Iceland in front of the famous Seljalandsfoss waterfall, with David catching a stiff pour from the falls in our mug. Love it. Check this out. Margaret celebrating her 75th birthday with a stop at the only remaining shell-shaped Shell gas station. This one in Winston-Salem, North Carolina, dates to the 1930s and, yes, matches our mug perfectly. A very happy 75th to you, Margaret. Okay, this is one for the Sunday Today history books. We've been watching as Mark has taken our mug along with him on a journey to visit 50 states in 50 days, posing outside of coffee shops and cafes all over the country and taking a mug shot at every stop. He started his journey in Minneapolis back in August and arrived at his final destination in Hualalua, Hawaii on Tuesday, which fittingly was National Coffee Day. We are honored to have been along for the ride, Mark. Incredible. Send us a photo of you and your mug with the hashtag Sunday Today. You might see yourself next week. And remember, you can get that big old yellow Sunday Today mug online at NBCstore.com. Be sure to tune in tonight as Bryce Young and the Carolina Panthers host Jared Goff and the Detroit Lions on Sunday Night Football. Coverage begins at 7 o'clock Eastern on NBC and Peacock. Thank you for spending part of your morning with us. We'll see you right back here next week on Sunday Today.

0: This Sunday, Bottom Line. With just 30 days until the midterms, a new NBC News Telemundo poll reveals President Trump's approval rating plunging among Latino voters. Steve Kornacki breaks down the numbers. And I'll talk to Republican Senator John Kennedy of Louisiana. Plus, future fight. Former Obama White House Chief of Staff Rahm Emanuel as he eyes a 2028 presidential run on his vision for the future of the Democratic Party.
1: Prove to America you know how to fight for America, not just fight Donald Trump.
0: And Trump stakes. With voters souring on the economy and feeling the squeeze from higher prices, President Trump hits the campaign trail.
2: Just get out and vote. If you do that, we're going to win, and we're going to win big. And we're going to shove it up their ass, okay?
0: Joining me for insight and analysis are Telemundo news anchor Julio Vaquero, Jonathan Martin of Politico, Ashley Etienne, former communications director for Vice President Kamala Harris, and Republican strategist Matt Gorman. Welcome to Sunday. It's Meet the Press.
3: From NBC News in Washington, the longest running show in television history, this is Meet the Press with Kristen Welker.
0: Good Sunday morning. With just 1 month until Election Day, President Trump is hitting the campaign trail with control of Congress on the line. And Republicans are facing growing economic headwinds, rising prices, and a new jobs report that fell short of expectations. The economy is the number one issue for voters, including Latino voters, who were critical to President Trump's 2024 victory. But now, 2 years later, new numbers show a dramatic shift, one that could reshape the fight for Congress. NBC News chief data analyst Steve Kornacki is joining us this morning from the big board. Steve, wow, a lot of big findings in this poll.
4: Yeah, Kristen, very important with these midterms looming. And just put this in perspective, Donald Trump got back to the White House in 2024 in big part because of look at the gains he made with Hispanic voters. In 2016, he got blown out with them. 2020, lost by 25. He nearly battled Kamala Harris to a draw with Latinos in 2024. One of the best ever showings for a Republican with that group. We're talking about a group of voters. It's more than 10% of the electorate, but think of key congressional districts in Florida, in Texas. There's a whole bunch of places where Republicans are defending seats with very large Hispanic populations. So what do Hispanic voters make of the president overall? Look at this approval rating from our poll with Latino voters. Just barely 1 in 4 approve of the job. Nearly 70% disapprove of the president. What's driving it? Here it is on the issues. His approval. Approval, disapproval. Look at those scores in particular up here, Kristen.
0: Just so striking. Underwater on the cost of living, the economy, the issues that are driving voters in this midterm cycle.
4: Nearly 50 points underwater on cost of living. And you ask Latinos in this poll, have his economic policies, have they helped or hurt? And it's basically two-thirds who say they have hurt. So we do see this with all voters, and we really see this with Latino voters. The economy, inflation dragging the president down. But there's also this immigration. Have his policies gone too far, or is it the right approach here? And again, two-thirds in the too far direction.
0: This is so notable because part of why he was elected, a big part in 2016 and 2024, was immigration. Policies.
4: Absolutely. And you see, but again, we see with all voters low marks here, but digging deeper with Latino voters here, asking, first of all, what kind of approach to immigration would these voters like to see to deport the undocumented who've committed serious crimes? Overwhelming support for that pathway for citizenship for those who came as a child. Overwhelming support. Where they have trouble here with the president is on this. Deporting all of the undocumented, the more maximalist approach, immigration enforcement. His administration's taken 60% opposition there. Then we ask this sort of on the ground experience here with the policies here that have been among Latinos. Have you started carrying ID because of ICE? Do you know somebody who did? Nearly one third, about a quarter saying they know someone who's been deported or detained by ICE. Considered leaving the U.S. Because of ICE concerns. Again, nearly 1 in 5 right there, Kristen. So some very fascinating on-the-ground experience. But don't lose sight of what we were just talking about. Asking Latino voters what the most important issue is to them. It is cost of living, jobs and economy down here. That's a combined 43%. In fact, If you compare that to all voters, look at this, among all voters, there's a cost of living, there's a kind of more focused Latino voters are on the economy and cost of living than the electorate as a whole here. So then take this to the midterms here. Which party would do a better job? The biggest Democratic advantage with Latinos, it's the economy, it's cost of living. There is an advantage there on immigration, and their parties are actually still even on the border. So again, it's the economy and it's inflation driving it. View of the parties here, this has been a big change in the last couple of years in our polling. Republican Party, it was 46 negative with Latinos 2 years ago. Look at that jump. 62% negative among Democrats, basically flat.
0: Well, and that's so interesting because negatives for the Republican Party, but pretty even for Democrats. So you're not seeing a whole lot of enthusiasm for the Democratic brand.
4: And it's striking, too, because if we went further back in time with Latino voters, the Democrats used to be popular as a party. Now it's very, as you say, it's very even there. So that has changed. So bottom line, what does this all mean heading into November here? The generic ballot with Latino voters, it is a 24-point advantage for Democrats. You see it right here. How did it look 2 years ago when Trump was making those big gains? It was a 12-point advantage for Democrats in our polling then. So it's doubled for Democrats from 12 to 24. So we talk about those districts that Republicans are trying to defend in places with large Hispanic populations. This is a major threat to that. But I do want to point out, Kristen, there might be that longer term story we're talking about. Go back to Trump's first midterm in 2018. This is what the generic ballot looked like with Latino voters then. It was a 34-point Democratic lead. So Republicans made huge gains in 2024. They're giving a lot of them back, but they haven't gone all the way back in our polling to where they were 8 years ago.
0: Well, just striking findings with 1 month to go. Steve Kornacki, thank you so much for being here to break it all down for us. We really appreciate it. On the campaign trail, President Trump is warning supporters about what could happen if Democrats win control of Congress, including the possibility of another impeachment.
2: Pretend I'm running, please. Just pretend. Because I am in the ballot. And if we don't win, they'll end up impeaching me. These people, they have Trump derangement syndrome. But I've become very good at beating them on impeachment.
0: Joining me now is the former Obama White House chief of staff, former mayor of Chicago, and former U.S. ambassador to Japan, Rahm Emanuel. Ambassador Emanuel, welcome back to Meet the Press.
1: Thank you.
0: Thank you so much for being here. Let's dive right in and start with that poll. Latino voters now view the Democratic Party slightly more negatively than positively by a single percentage point. But at the same time, in 2018, Latino voters viewed Democrats more positively by 26 points. Do Democrats have a brand problem, Ambassador?
1: Well, yes, in short order, but it's more important than that. One, this election is a referendum election on President Trump, and the Republicans have given the president a get-out-of-jail card pretty clearly. And all the corruption and affordability issues are all come together. But we have to prove as a party, which is what happens, and I think after the election when we win, that we can bring the change that the voters have actually asked for, not just a referendum, but setting up actually what happens in 2028 by bringing change. Take the issue of corruption. I've laid out a 5-point plan, a ban on stock trading for all three branches of government. No prediction markets for anybody involved in the three branches of government. Age retirement, 75. Fourth, a mandatory blind trust. And fifth, 2 years after you leave government, you cannot be involved with any foreign governments and do what I call the Jared Kushner rule, raising money over in the Mideast for a business, a 2-year ban. Now, to me, that delivers change. I would also say a $20 minimum wage by 2030. So this is a referendum on Donald Trump and the Republicans. The next 2 years, if we win the majority, which I am confident or strongly confident about, the question is, will we deliver the change? And that, to me, is the benchmark question. And so you can see the historic numbers. Do we have a brand problem? Yes, we have a brand problem. We have to prove that we cannot just fight Donald Trump, but we can fight for America. And that's something the Democrats have to prove, because for the last 12 years, we've allowed Donald Trump to occupy the frontal lobe of our brain. And that's just not good enough. American people and their future should be what occupies our focus and our attention.
0: Well, let me ask you, because you've laid out how you see the agenda for Democrats, should they, in fact, take back the House. Let me ask you, though, Mr. Ambassador, what do you think the top priority should be if Democrats do, in fact, win back the House?
5: Well, look, I mean, I think the issues fuse, and you got to look at the election. And let me step back here. If we win the Senate, and if you win the House, it will be because one of the biggest stories happening in this election is what I call Mitt Romney, John McCain Republicans have broken from the Republican Party. They haven't moved to the Democrats, but they've clearly broken from the Republican Party. I'll be traveling today and tomorrow campaigning for Republican Congressman, former Republican Congressman Jolly, who's now running as a Democrat for governor. In Arizona, you have the governor, a Democrat, picked a Republican mayor to be her running mate. In Ohio, Amy Acton, who worked for Republican Governor DeWine, is now running as a Democrat for governor. That's the biggest story. So how do you make this election not just a transactional election for this broad coalition, but actually a transformational election? That's the question Democrats are going to have to answer between 2026 and 2027. You have pieces like you saw in your poll on Hispanics as well as independents. So my view is, one, an ethics package that totally power washes all of Washington, all three branches of government. No party has a good housekeeping seal. Earn back the trust. Two, on the affordability. Raise the minimum wage $20 by 2030. The last time the minimum wage happened is when we won the House in 2006. It's been 20 years. Give the American people a raise. Third, ban all the social media for kids under the age of 16, like other countries are doing. The social media, Instagram, etc., has actually, we've allowed an algorithm to raise our adolescents, not adults, and literally ban it, as other countries are doing. So to me, those are the things that start to put and bring and pay down payment, not just more food fighting with the Republicans. We will do our normal politics. That's okay. But deliver on the change the public wants. If you do that, you set up 2028.
0: All right. Well, let me ask you about one of the biggest debates within the Democratic Party right now. If Democrats do, in fact, win back the House, some, as you know, are calling to impeach President Trump for a third time. Do you think Democrats should impeach President Trump if they were to win back Congress?
5: No. Short answer, no. Because it's not going anywhere, and it's going to be a food fight, and it's just going to be we return to the politics of fighting. Look, I'm for the investigations. Hold this administration accountable, which is what the Republican Congress and Senate has refused to do, which is why rather than set up a wedding party and your registry at Williams-Sonoma, this administration allows Donald Trump Jr. to allow the Kremlin to be where you register. They paid $170,000 for a wedding party, and nobody thought it was wrong. That tells you the sense of impunity that's operating. So hold them accountable and then pass an ethics package. Mm-hmm. You're never going to get an impeachment. Then if you do that, you just basically prove all of Washington is what the American people think. It's Disneyland on the Potomac. Deliver the change. Deliver a comprehensive ethics package that uses the investigations to then deliver change.
0: Since you were so definitive, we're going to go on to the next big debate inside the Democratic Party, which is about Medicare for all. In 2019, you wrote an op-ed entitled, quote, "Someone needs to say it. Medicare for all is a pipe dream." But Mr. Ambassador, a new Wall Street Journal poll shows that close to 60% of voters want Medicare for all, and more than 40% say it's their top priority. So should Democrats put Medicare for all up for a vote if they win back Congress?
5: Yeah. Well, they can. And let me also say, since you quoted the piece, as I go on, I talk about early retirees buying into Medicare. And that's a healthy debate the party will have. You know, I was responsible for President Clinton passing health care for 10 million children had no health care. And then for President Obama passing the ACA.
0: But do you think it's a pipe dream still?
5: And making sure people with pre-existing conditions.
0: Do you think it's a pipe dream still?
5: Look, I don't think you're going to have the votes, which is more important to me is not the legislative, whether it's a pipe dream. I do. But I also believe covering people, since I have background in doing that and expanding coverage. And my own father is a pediatrician. My mother is a technician nurse in that area. I believe in making that coverage. And I also believe don't give people something that you can't deliver. But buying in early retirees at the age of 58, buying into Medicare, that's a proper down payment. Well, second, more importantly, as I've argued before, The best health care exchange, the best public option is what your congressman, your senator, your president, the cabinet are. The federal employees. Have everybody come out of the exchanges that exist state by state and buy into that exchange. And then you're expanding the true public option where, in fact, in rural America today, you have a health care desert. Insurance companies don't cover rural America. Get them the insurance companies, the 27 of them that are in the federal exchange that participate in covering federal employees from the president all the way down and members of Congress and Senate. Okay. If it's good enough for them, it's good enough for you.
0: Well, one branch of the Democratic Party that wants Medicare for all, Democratic Socialists, they have won a string of primaries this year. As you know, you said just this week, quote, I don't believe that Democratic Socialists are Democrats. You've even said they should form their own party. But if Democratic voters are choosing Democratic Socialists, why shouldn't they be a part of the Democratic Party?
5: Well, first of all, they are their own party. I didn't say form their own party. They are their own party. They had a convention here in Chicago just 6 weeks ago. They believe in defunding the police. That's just not a Democratic position. They believe in open borders. That is not a Democratic Party position. They believe in letting prisoners out of prison. That is not a Democratic Party position. If you're confident that that's what people want, I'll see you in November. Now, we'll have a healthy debate between the pragmatic wing and the progressive wing of the party. That is a good debate we haven't had for 20 years as a party. And we'll debate, like you said, Medicare for all versus early retiree buying into Medicare. That's a healthy debate for the party.
0: But you're saying see you in November. Doesn't that split the vote? Doesn't that run the risk of splitting the vote, that message see you in November?
5: No. Well, I'm being very clear. As I said just two questions ago, the biggest story of this election will be Democrats winning in red districts and flipping them, or red states flipping them. And one of the pieces of that coalition will be Romney Republicans and independent voters who have walked away from the Republican Party. They haven't walked yet into the Democratic Party. Building a broad-based coalition that allows this election not to be transactional with those voters, but transformational. And I also go back, Kristen, three presidential elections, seven states, 500,000 voters across those seven states have decided the president 2016, 2020, 2024. We as Democrats have to decide. In all those states, from North Carolina to Georgia to Arizona, Nevada, Pennsylvania, Michigan, and Wisconsin, the way we're going to win governors, senators, congressional seats, mayor seats, constitutional officers, flipping state capitals, is because we flipped red to blue. Now, we're going to have to be hard-headed about it. And I believe the future of the party is a broad coalition that tells the independent voters and Democrats, we're aligned, we're against corruption, we're for raising the minimum wage. We don't believe in taking a gift, a $450 million plane from Qatar, the Qataris, and you paying $4.50 for gas. That is what Democrats are opposed, and we're going to change that.
0: So let me press you on just how big you think the tent should be, because Senator John Fetterman, as you know, angered many Democrats by repeatedly breaking with his party. He evenly appeared at the Republican midterm convention, despite having skipped his own convention 2 years ago. If Democratic Socialists, if you don't see them as a part of the Democratic Party, does John Fetterman belong in the Democratic Party? Is there a place for him in the Democratic Party?
5: Well, in the primary, the Pennsylvania voters are going to make that decision if he seeks reelection. Look, Kristen, you know this. I'm a former ballet dancer. I'm pretty flexible. I believe in a broad coalition. But the Democratic Socialists are not like a separate caucus. They're a separate party. They had a convention here 8 weeks ago. And they don't agree with the party. We don't believe in defunding the police. We believe in better policing. We don't, as a party, believe in letting prisoners out of prison or open borders. You change those positions, we can have a conversation. But until you change those policy positions, they're antithetical to what a Democrat is. Now, I also believe in the broad coalition and the Democratic primary voters. If Senator Fetterman decides to run as a Democrat, will make that decision. And they will vote that way, whether they want to retain him as the Democratic nominee into the general election. That's how primaries work.
0: Okay. Ambassador Rahm Emanuel, stay with us for a moment, please. We are going to continue this conversation after a quick break. When we come back, the divide in the Democratic Party over Israel. Plus, as we look to 2028, who should lead the Democratic Party? Stay with us.

0: Welcome back. We are back with Ambassador Emanuel. I want to start this part of the conversation talking about one of the biggest discussions inside the Democratic Party as it relates to Israel. It's a discussion that's being fueled by a number of candidates, including Michigan Senate candidate Abdul Al-Sayed, who says he believes the Israeli government is committing a genocide of Palestinians in Gaza. Mm. Do you see what is happening in Gaza as a genocide?
1: Yeah. So as you know, Kristen, back in 2009, when I was President Obama's chief of staff, I confronted the prime minister directly. I didn't need a war to realize that the policies by the Israeli government were going to lead to perpetual conflict and also perpetual isolation. And back in June, I went to Israel to deliver a full speech about how to do peace, 23-state solution, how to integrate the country economically into the region, and then to make sure that the United States taxpayers weren't funding the defense budget for the state of Israel. A comprehensive approach to that issue. And I believe both in the alliance, but the United States has fought two wars in that region. I don't want to fight a third war. And I believe that we have to have a fundamental change in policy. The status quo is not sustainable. Now, I have been, unlike others, going back 18 years ago, I didn't need a war to know this was going to be a policy that led to a perpetual conflict. This has to change for the alliance. And if you're going to keep the alliance, which I happen to think is important for our policies in the Middle East, it has to change the dynamics and the whole structure of it. Now, I happen to also know, to the core of your question, the question of genocide is a historic question going all the way back to Professor Lumpkin in 1942, all the way back to the Nuremberg trials. If you're going to use that term, then we got to have a conversation about Sudan. We got to have a conversation about Ukraine. We got to have a conversation about the Armenians. We got to have a conversation about what happened to Cambodia. Having one conversation about one country means you are politicizing a term that has huge historic moral obligations. I have no problem having that conversation, but the fact that a questioner ignores Sudan that's happening today, ignores Ukraine that is happening today, tells me more about the question and the questioner than it does tell you the answer will reveal.
0: Well, let me ask you this, because given Al-Sayed's position, given how you're saying how complex this issue is, will you endorse Abdul Al-Sayed?
1: Yeah, it's a complex issue.
0: Will you endorse Abdul Al-Sayed?
1: Look,
0: do you
1: I'll
0: support
1: be going to
0: him, given that position?
1: Yeah. We have massive disagreements. I support the Democratic Party. I support the Democratic candidate. I'll be going to Michigan again. I've been there repeatedly to help the gubernatorial candidate. I support the Democratic Party position because it happens to come up, as Supreme Court Justice Alito said, he's thinking about retiring. And I'm not playing around anymore with what they did under President Obama on the Supreme Court or what this Supreme Court did giving President Trump a get-out-of-jail card as it relates to all the corruption, which is why you're seeing this.
0: But just to be clear,
1: so the Supreme Court, I just said it.
0: Do you support Abdul Al-Sayed?
1: My support's not important. I said yes. My support's not important. It's the Michigan voters' support that's important.
0: Okay, let me talk
1: And
0: to
1: he
0: you.
1: Has to work on that and earn their vote.
0: Let me talk
1: What's
0: to
1: that?
0: You about another issue that has been a focus of your work. We saw that in play this week. You visited Louisiana, which has improved their math and reading scores significantly since the COVID
1: Correct.
0: Pandemic. Your visit actually earned praise from my next guest, Senator John Kennedy. Where do you see room for bipartisan agreement in working on improving the nation's educational system?
1: Well, this I was big opening, and I want to praise both Democratic and Republican governors in Louisiana staying consistently over a generation. This is a persistence. If you want a quick gratification, education's not the place. But they focused on math and reading, and their scores went up. They retrained teachers and constantly trained them, not once and done, one and done. The curriculum has been consistent, both on reading and math. But the thing that was most eye-opening, both in Louisiana and my trip in January to Mississippi. In Louisiana, they figured out how to put pre-K, Head Start, and daycare together as a single education policy. One application, parents, not five, three separate applications, rather. Parents get one application, and then they raise the standards on everybody. So it is an example to your first part of the question about bringing change. If the Democrats take control, I don't believe we should just snap back the Head Start, the President Trump is trying to dismantle. I think it's a disaster what he's doing. But we shouldn't say that what was happening before was perfect. Louisiana's program, raising the standards on daycare as an education, not a very glorified babysitting, expensive one too. Head Start, which is totally focused on numbers, colors, shapes, and sizes, and letters. And third, the pre-K into a single educational thing was revolutionary. Now, it's not an accident. They started 15 years ago. And guess what? You now see the one state out of all 50 who are leading in math and reading. Our greatest resource as a country are the people of America. 50% of our kids cannot read at grade level. And we as a country have thrown the towel in on them. Louisiana hasn't. Mississippi hasn't.
0: Okay.
1: And we should take note of that and actually use the political courage to bring change and make sure our kids are set up right. And Mississippi, Louisiana, Tennessee, and Alabama, this is not a trick question. We actually know what works. The trick part is having the political courage and leadership to make the change possible.
0: All right. Before I let you go, Mr. Ambassador, I do have to talk to you about your own future. You've been very clear you're considering a run in 2028. You've been White House Chief of Staff, a two-term mayor of Chicago, ambassador to Japan. You haven't faced voters, though, in more than a decade before President Trump came and overhauled the American political system. What do you think, why do you think now is the right time for you to run for president?
1: Well, first of all, don't worry about my future. The focus, if I decide to do this, will be the future of America. We've had two presidents back to back who've actually tried to restore a past that's not coming back. Let's build a future that we actually, every American and every community in America is part of. And the and what's happened, we have to acknowledge that both parties are responsible for this. And both have failed the American people. The American dream, the moment it became unaffordable, is exactly when our democracy became unstable. Owning a home is no longer something you can achieve, but you have to defer. You're taking money out of your 401k to make your paycheck get to the 31st of the month. Your kids, when they go to college, which is what you save and struggle for, now live in your basement and don't leave. And your health care is no longer a peace of mind. It's a nightmare. The entire dream, the entire people are living paycheck to paycheck. It has become not something you achieve, but a struggle to maintain. And you're one accident away from falling. So to me, if I have what it takes to answer that, I'll do it. If I don't, I won't. And it's that simple a question.
0: Okay. Well,
1: and I'll make that decision. But the truth is, it's not my future you should worry about. I'm good. It's the American people's future I care about. And if I decide I think I have what it takes to what ails America and take it back to Louisiana, everything that ails America can be answered by what's working right in America. So I'm not going to do this the traditional way. A Democrat doesn't usually go to Mississippi, Louisiana, or Tel Aviv to tell the story of what the future is. I believe in laying out a case. I've proven both the candor, the authentic, and the trust and the strength, not to talk about change, but to deliver it.
0: Okay.
1: If I decide to do it, I'll do it.
0: Let me leave you with this question. Do you think, Mr. Ambassador, that America...
1: I thought that was the last question.
0: Well, this is the last follow-up question. Do you think
1: America... So this is the last of the last question?
0: Yes. Do you think America is ready for a Jewish president?
1: Yes. And let me say one thing, Kristen. My faith is not your problem. The fact that Americans have lost faith in America, that's our problem. And we should work on that. Because I've seen a generation of people with an emptiness who've lost faith in America because they think America lost faith with them. That's our problem. It's not my faith. Now, to be frank, if my faith is a problem for you, don't vote for me. I'm not changing my faith. My faith led me to struggle and fight the insurance companies that were denying kids health care. My faith led me to take on a failed education system where we were known as the worst city, and I walked out and we were the best city on education. My faith guided me to make sure that the American people and their families had what it took as a government fighting powerful forces, whether it's pharmaceutical companies, insurance companies, or in fact, educational failed bureaucracy. So I believe, as a member of Congress who got elected in a district with not many Jews or a city with not many Jews, I believe in the goodness and the grace of the American people. But I will not change my faith. I worry about the fact that we have a generation of people who have lost faith in America and they think America lost faith with them.
0: All right.
1: And that, if I decide to run, that is our collective mission, is to restore that faith.
0: All right. Well, we will keep this conversation going. Please keep us posted on your decision-making process. Ambassador Rahm Emanuel, thank you so very much for being here.
1: Thanks, Krista.
0: When we come back, Republican Senator John Kennedy joins me next.

0: Welcome back. Joining me now is Republican Senator John Kennedy of Louisiana. Senator Kennedy, welcome back to Meet the Press.
1: Thank you, Kristen.
0: Thanks for being here. I want to start with you on the topic of education. You just heard me discuss that with Ambassador Rahm Emanuel, who recently visited schools in Louisiana. I know your teams have been talking as well. Where do you think you can find common ground on this issue of education?
1: I appreciate the ambassador coming to Louisiana. I hope he spent a lot of money while he was here. Rahm has a big brain with big ideas. What I appreciate about him is that while many members of his own party want to sit around and debate whether a man can breastfeed, Rahm wants to talk about important things like education. I think he understands that it's important how much money you send to a school, but it's also important how that school spends the money. I think we both agree that we have to find out which of our teachers can teach and pay them. We have to find out which of our teachers can't teach and either teach them how or tell them to find a new line of work. The ambassador was very tough with the teachers unions in Chicago. We've had a lot of progress in Louisiana. We emphasize the basics, reading, math. We hold our kids accountable. We have standards, and we lift up our teachers, and it's working.
0: Okay. Well, we will continue to track that. I do want to turn to the economy, and I want to play for you something that your colleague, Utah Republican Senator John Curtis, had to say before y'all broke for recess. Take a look.
2: We're going home, preparing for the midterms, and we've not addressed what all of you care about so deeply. That's affordability. We just have not done a good job, and I think the voters are going to be loud and clear about how they feel about that.
0: You've been out on the campaign trail as well, Senator. Do you think Republicans are going to pay a price for that lack of action on the economy and affordability?
1: As I've said before, Kristen, here's my prediction about the elections. I will bet you a soda and a nice hat that the experts are wrong. I do think it will be close. I think the biggest issue is cost of living. I think we have to tell the American people the truth. We telling them not to believe their own lying checkbooks is not going to work. This inflation did not originate in a bat, started under President Biden. It's reared its ugly head under President Trump because of the war in Iran. Once we settle the war in Iran, those prices will come down. But it's more than just cost of living. The American people, both sides, feel anger. If they don't feel anger, they feel deep melancholy. They feel like the Washington political leaders have let them down, that they don't listen, they don't care. They feel that way about Congress in particular. They think the United States Congress is the best evidence of why it took our ancestors thousands of years to learn how to stand upright. Some of that is our fault. We should have done more, but we've done a lot. And I've been out on the campaign trail talking about it.
0: All right.
1: Well, but I'm going to tell the American people the truth.
0: Yeah. Let me ask you about kind of broad messaging. On Saturday, President Trump posted Arkansas Republican Senator Tom Cotton's cell phone number because he objected to the senator blocking a bill that would make daylight saving time permanent. How does that help the Republican Party a month out from the midterm, Senator?
1: Well, I'll say first, Kristen, every now and then there are disputes in Congress that have existential significance for the future of Western civilization. Daylight savings time is not one of them. Tom Cotton feels strongly about it. Tom is a rock star senator. If you get between him and what's best for Arkansas, he'll devour you like a light snack. President Trump's also my friend. He feels strongly about it. The president, as we know, can be sometimes he exists loudly. He can be tempestuous. He can go from zero to a-hole in about 3 seconds. I don't think he should have given out Tom's cell phone number. I don't think that's going to help convince Tom. And I have your cell phone number, but I promise not to give it out.
0: Okay. Let me ask you about one of the most hotly contested races, Senator Texas. This race that's pitted Ken Paxton against James Tallarico. There's been tens of millions of dollars spent, frankly, on both sides trying to undermine the other's character. Do you think Ken Paxton has the character to serve as a U.S. senator?
1: Well, that's a decision for the people of Texas. I don't know Ken Paxton. I don't know Mr. Tallarico.
0: You're not confident,
1: as best
0: though?
1: I can tell.
0: You're not confident in his character, Senator Kennedy?
1: Well, if I could just finish my thought. As best I can tell, the race is an unpopularity contest. I think ultimately Mr. Paxton will win because I think Texas is a Republican state. But I think it's going to be very, very close.
0: Mm. Okay. Are you going to campaign in Texas?
1: I am going to Texas. I'm going next week. I'm going to Michigan and Ohio. I think I'm going to be in Texas. I'm going to probably be back in New Hampshire. I may go to Alaska again. Maybe I've been in North Carolina. I may go back. I may go to Georgia. I'm going to go wherever my political people tell me to go. I have my own political operation. I don't take orders from my leadership. I do it my way.
0: All right. Well, speaking of doing it your way, let me ask you, the list of potential 2028 candidates continues to grow, as you know, and as you've saying, you've been out on the campaign trail. I know you've even spent time in New Hampshire. Senator, are you thinking about running for president?
1: Yeah. And first, let me correct Rahm. Rahm's running for president. If you don't believe that, you'll never own your own home. My plans right now are to run for reelection. But as I've said before, if I don't think I can be effective in the Senate anymore, I would consider it. You know, what's the old Judge song? Why not me on a rainy day? Why not me to love your blues away? But I haven't made a decision. If a bunch of, on my side of the aisle, if a bunch of goobers run, and I think they're goobers, and one of the goobers might win, and I think I could do a better job, I would consider running. But right now, I'm running for reelection.
0: Very quickly.
1: But you can take this one. Sure.
0: You'd likely be running against Vice President J.D. Vance. Why should Republican voters pick you over J.D. Vance?
1: Oh, I'm not going to talk about another potential candidate. I'm just not there yet. I assume J.D.'s going to run, just like I think Rahm's going to run. But
0: okay.
1: I think it'll be good for both parties.
0: All right.
1: To have a full field.
0: Senator, I think it's going to be a very full field. Senator Kennedy, thank you so very much for joining us. We really appreciate your being here. When we come back, a president campaigning in red states as the midterms close in. Our Meet the Press Minute is next.

0: Welcome back. This week, President Trump campaigned for Republican candidates in Texas, Oklahoma, and Ohio. And some Republican candidates are keeping their distance from the president, a familiar dynamic for the party in power in a midterm election. Back in 2006, with the election 2 days away, Senator Elizabeth Dole joined Meet the Press and was asked why President George W. Bush was taking on a similar strategy.
1: A Republican president normally would not need to come to a conservative bastion such as Montana this close to an election, nor to Nevada's second district, which has never voted for a Democrat since it was created in 1982. But Bush is playing defense in red state territory. Why are Republican senatorial candidates running away from the president, and why is he only campaigning in traditional Republican states?
2: Tim, once again, let me say that this is a year. Midterm, when a president has been reelected, and you look through history, tradition has it, that that's a tough, tough cycle. Now, obviously, the campaigns are going to determine where it fits best to have the president come in, and where it's not the best idea. I mean, this is just politics.
1: But why? Is there an issue that's driving this?
2: No issue. Well, actually, what Chuck Schumer is trying to do is to nationalize the race. He's trying to make it a referendum.
0: When we come back, Republicans shift their midterm money to Kansas. What does that say about the map? The panel is next.

0: Welcome back. The panel is here. Telemundo News anchor Julio Vaquero, Jonathan Martin of Politico, Ashley Etienne, former communications director for Vice President Harris and Speaker Pelosi, and Republican strategist Matt Gorman. Welcome to all of you. Thank you for being here. Julio, I want to start with you and this NBC News Telemundo poll of Latino voters who were key to President Trump's win in 2024. So basically, his job approval, 27%, 69% disapprove. What do these numbers tell you as we're a month out from November?
1: I really think this could be one of the biggest stories of the midterms. Latinos shifting to the left after having shifted to the right in 2024. Latinos could really determine who controls Congress in November. And that is because there are large Hispanic populations in key districts that are very competitive. And I mean, people talk about buyer's remorse in many Latino voters after having voted for President Trump. And you see that in some places. I just traveled to the Rio Grande Valley, and people say that the concern, number one concern, is economy. And after that, you see immigration. And at the end, both issues become one and the same. You see people really being afraid of ICE. Most people know somebody who has been arrested or even deported. People are afraid of finding an immigration officer around the corner. And that has a real impact in the economy. You see construction workers being arrested, workers being afraid of driving every morning. And the polls show it. So, and you see that in other communities, really. In the meantime, gas prices are high, groceries prices are high, so it's a bad deal for these voters.
0: Yeah, and Jay Mart, all of this is coming. 78% of Latinos disapprove of President Trump's handling of the cost of living, to Julio's point. 70% disapprove of his handling of immigration. It comes as we're seeing Republicans shift resources from states like North Carolina and Georgia to Kansas.
2: Yeah. Just real fast on immigration. Look, it's only so much you can do about the global economy if you're president, but you can control immigration policy. Mm-hmm. And Trump effectively gave away his best issue that he had in 2024 by pursuing the maximalist approach, which America

0: not want ICE agents in the streets yanking folks, shooting people. So Trump has frittered away, I think, in historic ways, and it's going to imperil GOP seats in Florida mm-hmm. and in Texas because of this this immigration politics. We're now a month from the election, Kristen. We're at the point in a midterm cycle where the party in power is facing dire polling, and they do what's called triage, okay? And they're just having to cut off, basically, folks who can't make it. And the fact is that Roy Cooper is probably the best recruit in the country this year of either party. He's almost certainly going to win that Senate seat. And if you're a Republican and your surveys are coming back, as Matt Gorman knows, and survey after survey shows that Cooper is up 8-10 points, it's not worth pouring money in there for the final month of the election, especially when you're playing whack-a-mole and you got to go to other states like Kansas, like Nebraska, more in Texas, more in Iowa, and you got to firm up other races, Alaska as well. So they simply had no choice in Carolina, but it's a sign of the times. It's only the first step, and we're going to see more of that in the final month.
1: Matt?
2: No, I mean, look, Republicans have not felt good about North Carolina or Georgia for a while now, and people have been voting in North Carolina for about a month. So Jay Mart's right. If the numbers aren't moving, you got to move money around to where it can make the most difference. I've been a part of those conversations in the past. They're not fun, but around this time of year, month out, that's when those hard decisions start being made. And I think expect to see some other maybe, possibly. One other thing, too, on the polling, I think Democrats could have a very good night a month from now. But one thing I'm talking to Republicans that they're skeptical of is you're seeing a lot of polling come back from states that Trump won pretty comfortably with heavy Kamala voter samples on it. So let's say, for example, a state that Trump won by about 8 or 10 points, the polls come back and the makeup of the poll is Kamala winning by 7 or 9. Mm-hmm. So two things can be true. Democrats could have a good night 30 days from now, but you could also see some big polling misses as well.
1: Well, actually, we heard Rahm Emanuel say, yes, he thinks Democrats have a brand problem heading into this final sprint. He obviously laid out what he thinks the agenda should look like and says impeachment shouldn't be on the table if Democrats do win.
3: Yeah, I mean, I wholeheartedly agree with him. We do have an identity crisis that we're dealing with as a party. But what I took away from Rahm's, and no in all due respect to Rahm, you know, when he was running the strategy in 2006, you know, the motto was just win. There's no ideological purity test for Democrats. Mm. The objective was just win. I'm not sure why that's different for him today than it was then. The reality is that what we're missing is a vision. Latino voters, what the poll showed is that Latino voters swing on the economy very much so like black voters do. Everyone is asking themselves this question right now. Who's going to do what's in the interest of my pocketbooks? And Democrats don't have a vision for that. We don't have an answer for that. Even Rahm said minimum wage. I'm not sure how many states in this country you can thrive on a minimum wage level. I mean, I agree we need to increase it, but we have no vision, no innovation. And I think that's what's hurting this party. And if we want to win Latinos for the long term and many of these voters, we have to have a vision for the economy. The economy's only going to get worse. 2027, all the provisions in the beautiful bill is going to kick in. It's going to get worse. And so we've got to have a plan, not just for the immediacy, but for 2028.
0: Don't want to come up with an agenda because they want to go to the old playbook, which is for the reliable, run against Big Orange. All right, they want to run against Donald Trump as long as they can. They're going to do it in the midterm. It was funny seeing that Meet the Press minute where you've got Dole saying Chuck Schumer wants to nationalize the midterms. What year is this, folks?
1: Right, right.
0: I mean, 20 years Rahm's, later, here we are.
2: Rahm's agenda thing. Would be very formidable against George H.W. Bush in 1992.
3: Yeah, that's the point.
2: But the other point is, what I took note is, right, he talks about reaching out to Romney Republicans. Try Trump Republicans, number one, if you want to start winning in red states. He talks about defending Al-Sayed. However, wouldn't touch Fetterman with a 10-foot pole. I'll say that. And just a member of your own party in the Senate, when he talked about how voting on judges was so crucial. That man's running for president.
0: Because he assumes Fetterman's not going to be on the ballot in 28.
2: But president, what you preach at.
0: He doesn't want to spend capital, say he's for Fetterman. Fetterman's not going to run in 28.
1: Unfortunately, we are out of time, but we're going to continue the conversation in our postgame.
0: So stick around. Tune in.
1: Thank you for a great conversation. Be sure to join me, Steve Kornacki, and Hallie Jackson on Tuesday night for our NBC News special report on our one-month preview of the battle for control of Congress. That is all for today. Thank you so much for watching. We'll be back next week because if it's Sunday, it's Meet the Press.

0: Venus was my friend, my coworker. She was family. It just makes you sick thinking about it. It's like, you want to know where she is, but at the same time, you do not want to know.
1: It's the dramatic new ending to an 8-year mystery.
2: She was a good mom. She was a real good mom.
3: The case was never closed.
0: It was consuming all of us.
1: The young mom who walked out the front door and was never seen again.
4: This woman had gone out to get the mail and disappeared in her pajamas.
5: We might have a crime scene here. The hair in the back of my neck stood up.
1: It's a stunner of a case. And the plot, right out of the movies.
3: The individual was wearing a baseball cap, hoodie with the hood pulled up, and large mirrored sunglasses.
2: I'm like, no, dude, I can't do this.
6: It's like a game. He was a part of this game.
1: What happened the day Venus vanished?
3: That's the missing piece to the case.
7: You believe she's alive?
3: I've got to believe she's alive.
1: A chilling new discovery solves the mystery at last.
0: We were done with the games. We were done hurting. It needs to stop. It needed to stop.
1: I'm Lester Holt, and this is Dateline. Here's Dennis Murphy with Finding Venus.
8: Michigan snow blankets fields and woodland with silent beauty, sometimes encasing ugly secrets hidden beneath, never meant to be disturbed, until finally they're revealed and all is made clear.
2: I know a lot of people say, well, you wanted to find her. Yeah, I wanted to find her, but then it was going to become so real to me that...
9: Maybe you don't want to find her.
2: Right.
9: It's both things in a way.
2: Yeah.
8: Start with a mother of two who vanished as she stepped outside her door to pick up mail.
10: She wasn't there, and I was walking back into the house. There was limestone gravel all over the sidewalk, and there were bare spots right down to the dirt in the driveway, and it looked like a struggle had taken place.
8: An awful confrontation that she herself had predicted.
11: She had a conversation with my dad the day before the night it happened. And she says, I think he's going to come kill me.
9: This is the night before?
11: The night before. She just felt it. I mean, I don't know if you have an idea somehow when you know when your time is up.
10: She said, Dad, when I'm dead and gone, you remember this conversation. The next day, she was gone.
8: It was a mystery, a disappearance that would take two investigators years to finally unravel.
3: I think it becomes kind of personal. It's just how we do business. We don't leave those little pieces unturned.
8: A fiendishly complicated crime set in rural western Michigan kept the rumor mill churning for 8 years. Where was she? This victim of a murderous scheme in which an Xbox Live gamer had detectives seeing double. It's country out here, cornfields everywhere, two-lane roads. And it's where a cheerful kid named Venus was growing up with her family. The youngest child of Larry and Therese. Venus, a goddess to her mom, even before she was born.
12: I dreamed about this beautiful little girl with big dark eyes. And when she came out, when I looked at her, I said, there's Venus. I can't even tell you how much I loved her. I can't even describe the love.
8: But was Venus a little more trusting than she should have been? It was her naivete that always troubled her parents.
10: She came home one day and told us that she'd met this guy and that he had secretly confided in her that he was mafioso. Well, then later we found out he worked at McDonald's and he was just embarrassed to tell her that. But she believed him.
8: In 2002, Venus was 24 and ready to go out into the world. A soon-to-be college graduate with a degree in criminal justice.
13: She wanted to be an officer of the law. And then she found out that she doesn't like guns, so that didn't work.
8: What did work, and instantly, was her attraction to a guy named Doug Stewart. Venus had a friend from work, Jamie Hess, who knew that Venus had a soft spot for guys in uniform. And Jamie's brother Doug was a Marine.
0: We set up the first date. There was probably three or four of us couples. We went out to a movie. They hit it off really well.
8: So well that soon after, hello, my name is, the two had become inseparable.
9: What did you see in her, Doug?
13: She was smart. She was articulate. She was beautiful. Some people, I guess, would call it love at first sight. And 4 days later, we were married.
9: Pretty fast.
13: Pretty fast.
9: A lot of people would go on a second date before getting hitched.
13: I think we made it to our second. That's about it. So I think the third date was marriage.
8: To say that Venus's parents were a little surprised by the turn of events is an understatement.
10: She showed up and she was married and we were dumbfounded.
8: All very sudden, but Dustin Jasper, Venus's older brother, got along okay with his new brother-in-law. They both liked outdoorsy stuff.
11: I mean, we went hunting together, fishing together, and we've always had a pretty good relationship.
8: It was a year after their quickie wedding that Doug left the Marines to keep his bride happy.
13: I was looking at deployments and other different things, and she had this fear that I was going, something was going to happen to me. So she wanted me to get out of the military in 2003.
8: So in 2003, Venus and Doug began civilian life together. They moved into this house in Schoolcraft, Michigan, not far from where they both grew up. Venus worked in a bank and Doug at Applebee's and Pizza Hut. A year later, a daughter came along. Then in 2006, a second baby.
13: Venus hoped and prayed for two little girls. I hoped and prayed for two healthy babies, and we both got our wish.
9: So did Venus like being a mom?
11: Oh, she loved being a mom. That was like her number one priority.
8: But stay-at-home mom wasn't in the picture for Venus, not right away. They were too reliant on her check from the bank since she was the family's bigger breadwinner.
9: So you became Mr. Mom.
13: Absolutely. And it was the best years of my life.
8: When he kicked back, Mr. Mom enjoyed his Xbox. Thanks to the game's live feature, he would talk in real time to other first-person shooters far and wide. They blew up stuff together and became fast friends. He spent so many hours wandering the virtual world, he stopped looking for work in the real one. The marriage began to crack. Arguments led to timeouts, separations, and shared custody arrangements.
12: He was very immature. And Venus she wanted to be a mom.
8: Then Venus had an idea for a fresh start.
13: She wanted to move to Williamsburg, Virginia. Miami, Florida, or Houston, Texas.
9: Why did she want to go to such far-flung places?
13: She said, well, Florida, there's Disney World. And Houston, there is SeaWorld and Six Flags. And Williamsburg, there's U.S. Bush Gardens.
7: Sorry, Mom, end video. Give me a smile. Bye, Mom.
9: And Newport News turned out to be the place.
13: That was it. Newport News put us smack dab in the middle of everything that we wanted.
9: So she's thinking about the kids, huh?
13: Specifically about the kids. She said, if I want our kids to grow up, don't you think that we should give them excitement and fun every day?
9: And you said?
13: I can't argue with that because I would love nothing more.
7: Wow, this place is gorgeous, isn't it? There's the carousel, I told you.
8: If the home videos from 2009 are to be believed, the move from Michigan to Virginia was working. Doug had found a job as a truck driver, and home was an apartment on the ninth floor of this building.
13: She wanted to live in a skyscraper. It had already been a dream of hers.
9: So things were okay if you look back at May.
13: Things were better than okay. They were better than, it was the best year of our marriage, the best year of our life.
8: But Doug and Venus's problems ran deeper than anything an amusement park ride could paper over. And before long, there were screaming arguments again. And a year after making the move, Venus had had enough and suddenly bolted with the kids to her parents' place in Colon Township, Michigan. Doug was left alone in Virginia, more than 700 miles away.
9: Big surprise to you.
13: Very big surprise.
8: 2 months later, April 26th, 2010, a chilly Monday morning started like any day at Venus's parents' house. Her mom went off to work. Her dad was sleeping, and Venus and the kids were slowly getting up. Then, about 8 a.m., Venus's dad, also a truck driver, was groggy from a late shift on the road. He was startled awake.
10: I heard the girls being really loud out in the front room, and I thought, why isn't Venus quieting them down? She knows I'm in here asleep.
8: He got up to see what was going on.
10: And the girls were out in the front room, jumping on the couch, watching TV. I asked them where their mom was, and they didn't know. And I thought, well, maybe she's downstairs. Maybe she's putting a load of laundry in. She wasn't downstairs.
8: Venus wasn't in the house, but her cell phone keys and purse were.
10: Now I'm scared. And went outside to look for her. And she wasn't there.
8: He immediately called 911.
14: She's just not there?
15: I mean, yeah.
14: Is there a vehicle missing or anything?
15: No.
8: Venus, wearing nothing but her thin pajamas, had vanished.
1: Where had she gone? When we come back, the search for Venus begins.
12: That's frantic. I just kept calling over and over. Where is Venus?
1: Signs of a struggle and signs of trouble.
5: We might have a crime scene here. I think the hair in the back of my neck stood up.
1: When Dateline continues.

0: Instagram.
1: This woman had gone out and disappeared in her pajamas.
2: The disappearance of Vina Stewart, the mother of two, in April 2010, was the first big story that reporter Danny Carlson covered for NBC's affiliate in Western Michigan, Wood TV.
1: Left her purse, left her phone, left all of her identification, left everything.
2: Venus's father, Larry McComb, made the 911 call that morning.
3: The vehicle is here, her kids are here, and she is gone.
4: Okay. Have you tried calling her or anything?
3: Yeah, we can't get hold of her.
2: Larry also called his wife, Therese, who was already at her restaurant job. Her coworkers tried to calm her down.
5: And they said, oh, she probably just went around a block. And I just looked at everybody and said, get a grip. My daughter doesn't do that stuff. And I said, I'm out of here. And I ran out the door, and I was shaking the whole way home.
2: Trooper Aaron Steensma of the Michigan State Police was on scene. Whenever a young adult goes missing, police customarily ask the family to wait 24 to 48 hours for things to shake out. But right away, the officer suspected this might not be someone who had taken a hike of her own volition.
6: I didn't know exactly what we had, you know, after speaking to the McCombs and just what I saw. It's like, we might have a crime scene here, so that's why we cordoned off and got additional units.
2: Venus's dad showed Trooper Steensma the patch of his gravel driveway that was scuffed up. The father also pointed out a pink hair tie on the ground and something else he hadn't spotted earlier.
7: It was a tarp cover, a piece of plastic wrapping with the barcode on it. Now, I didn't realize what it was or anything. I just told him, that's out of place. And so he put a rock on it so the wind wouldn't blow it away. And they have people, I guess they're crime scene specialists that gather evidence.
2: Crime scene techs were able to lift what they believed was a fingerprint off the plastic wrapper. That wrapper was for a tarp sold at Walmart. But Officer Steensma was most troubled by what he heard from Venus's parents. Just a week prior, their daughter won custody of her two daughters.
6: I think the hair in the back of my neck stood up like, you know, after speaking to the McCombs.
2: By this time, Mike Scott, one of Western Michigan's top detectives, had been brought up to speed by Officer Steensma about the marriage on the rocks.
8: And as he put it, didn't look good.
9: And there was a history between them, wasn't there?
8: Yes, there was.
9: So you certainly want to talk to this husband, Doug.
8: The first thing we want to do is find him. Where was he right now?
9: You knew that he was living in Virginia?
8: Yes, Newport News.
2: The day Venus went missing, Mike Scott and Venus's mother repeatedly dialed Doug's cell phone.
5: That's frantic. I just kept calling him over and over again and saying, Doug, where is Venus?
2: Finally, Detective Scott reached him that night.
9: What did he say to you?
8: That he had been in Virginia all day.
9: You're in Virginia receiving this call, huh?
10: Yeah, so I'm about 20 minutes away from my apartment. And he goes, Doug, your wife's missing. And my first reaction is my wife pulling something? And I said, well, by missing, are you saying that is she just missing from the house? Or is she missing? What's going on? Fill me in. He goes, well, I can't do that at this time. Where were you today?
8: He gave me a couple of locations where he was to support that he was in Virginia, one of those being at his lawyer's office in Newport News, Virginia.
10: And he said, okay, well, can your lawyer verify? I go, no, my lawyer wasn't there. When I went in, it was just the two secretaries.
2: Detective Scott asked the local FBI to run down Doug's story, and agents did. It checked out. Two women on the lawyer's staff confirmed it. They said they saw him come in that day.
1: A bit shocking when they said, well, we've checked it out and he has an alibi.
2: So what were the investigators to do? The parents were adamant in their belief that Doug had come and snatched Venus away. To corroborate their theory, they described for investigators the fights of plenty their daughter had had with her husband, Doug. But eyewitnesses were putting him in Newport News, Virginia, more than 700 miles away. And there was surveillance camera video in his apartment building, in his garage, and of his car to back up his story. How could Doug be in two places at once? That wasn't possible, was it?
11: Coming up, a mysterious man by the lake.
9: You're getting citizen calls.
8: Yes.
9: People saying, I saw a funny-looking guy over at the lake the other day.
8: Yes.
11: And had Venus gone missing before?
10: Came home. She wasn't there. My kids weren't there. I didn't know what to do.
11: When Dateline...

0: The year before Venus Stewart went missing, she'd found religion. Her brother Dustin was the devout one in the family, and he was thrilled when Venus was baptized in 2009 at the age of 30. In the first days after her disappearance, Dustin would need his faith to believe she'd be found soon and alive. But he also still had hope and his own theory that Doug was holding her hostage.
1: I figure it was another desperate attempt of his to try to get her back, since she wasn't having contact with him and stuff, and he probably wanted to try to manipulate her and coax her into coming back to him.
2: So we just stay on the fence.
0: But police feared the worst and began looking for a body. They searched miles of rolling farm country and thick wooded areas throughout western Michigan.
3: Helicopters came out.
4: Yeah, the helicopter came out.
3: Yeah.
4: And they were searching.
3: Dogs.
5: You got a lot of water around here.
3: We live around a river, so, you know, that's all that's around us is lakes.
0: Immediately after her disappearance, lead detective Mike Scott had zeroed in on the obvious, the husband. But when FBI agents verified Doug's story that he'd been in Virginia, Scott had to start thinking bigger picture.
6: A woman goes out the front door in her pajamas and is never seen again. Someone would be rightfully fearful, is there somebody crazy on the loose, abducting people?
7: Absolutely.
6: And you're getting citizen calls.
7: Yes.
6: People saying, I saw a funny-looking guy over at the lake the other day.
7: Yes.
8: Now police are looking for this man. Two witnesses spotted him at nearby Adams Lake the night before Stewart disappeared. He was wet and approached the witnesses for a cigarette.
9: I mean, right now with this case, we have so few clues to go on, we're not going to discount anything.
0: Police dredged that chilly lake after reports of the soaking wet man by the water's edge. They worked around the clock, but found nothing.
7: It was miserable conditions. I didn't hear anybody complain once.
0: Doug Stewart was not involved in any of the searches. When Detective Scott reached him that Monday night, April 26th, he was in Virginia, and he remained there. He gave a reporter from Wood TV a telephone interview.
10: Now that the timeline has gone so far, I am getting very worried and very concerned.
0: Despite their ceaseless marital battles, Doug insisted he still cared about her.
10: I don't know what is next, to be honest with you. I'll just keep watching the news and pray and hope for the best.
0: But he was also still bitter about losing his kids in that custody showdown just 2 weeks before. So his take on her disappearance was a unique one. He wasn't upset, he said, because he believed Venus was a runaway mom.
11: My theory, my wife pulled another fast one. She ran off, couldn't handle the commitment of the situation she was in with the children by herself.
0: The way Doug saw it, this was no different than that time 2 months earlier when Venus had suddenly and surprisingly bolted with the kids.
11: Came home, she wasn't there. My kids weren't there. My dog wasn't there. I didn't know what to do.
0: Doug says he thought Venus had disappeared that day, too.
11: It started getting a little dark. I started getting worried. I kept calling her cell phone, but she didn't respond or pick up the phone. I got very worried. I called the police and said, hey, I'm very worried. My wife isn't home. This isn't like her. I don't know what to do.
0: Newport News Detective Todd Filer, since retired.
12: Doug tried to file a missing persons report.
0: But police told Doug not to bother. Venus had been to the station herself earlier that day to file a complaint against him. When police refused to look into it, she decided to take off for Michigan with the kids and the dog, effectively ending the marriage.
12: The police officer informed him that, you know, she was not missing, that we knew where her whereabouts were, and that she was not coming home.
0: Now it was early May, and her parents and Michigan authorities were certain Venus was really missing this time and in serious danger or worse. And even though Doug had an alibi, Michigan police went down to Newport News to talk to him.
13: So we just went down there to investigate the disappearance of Venus Stewart. We didn't know what we were going to find.
0: Shane Krieger, a detective with the Michigan State Police, rolled in with his own forensics team. They met up with Todd Filer, the detective from Newport News. Together, they all went to Doug's apartment.
13: We did not disclose to him at that time that we were from Michigan.
0: Michigan police didn't want Doug to clam up or lawyer up, so they let Filer, the local cop, do the talking.
12: He didn't seem overly concerned about the disappearance. He felt like she had simply run away and this was some sort of stunt that she was pulling.
0: Filer said he didn't jump to any conclusions.
12: I hadn't made a decision one way or the other whether she had simply run away or she had been abducted.
0: With a search warrant in hand, Detective Filer and the Michigan officers listened to Doug's story, searched the apartment, and seized his computers.
12: He was very cooperative. He told us about all the computers that were in the house.
0: The Michigan cops, who knew all about the bad blood between Doug and Venus, were looking for any trace of her, dead or alive.
6: What were you expecting to do and hoping to find there?
13: We knew we wanted to search his apartment for her clothes because that's the last thing she was seen in. We wanted to try to find her clothes if possible.
6: Any signs of Venus being around that apartment? Or?
13: No, nothing.
0: But the forensic investigators kept looking. Then they went outside to search Doug's truck, still hoping to find a sign of Venus or any other helpful lead. The truck was an absolute mess, the debris from a disordered life. But there, amidst the French fries, plastic lid, and bits of crumpled up paper, was an unexpected clue. Once it was analyzed, the investigation would shift into another gear.
14: Coming up.
7: When he called me, he said, "Are you sitting down?"
14: A tiny piece of paper is about to provide a very big break. When Dateline continues.

0: 10 days into the investigation, the search for Vena Stewart and whoever abducted her was now heating up in two states, Michigan and Virginia. In Michigan, police were trying to develop the few clues they'd found outside her parents' house. The fingerprint they'd lifted at the scene was still waiting for analysis at the state crime lab. And then the plastic wrapper for a tarp that police believed had been used in Venus's abduction. Detectives were running down its barcode, looking for where the tarp came from and who bought it.
1: It looks like it had been recently purchased from Walmart, but we didn't know which Walmart.
2: That wrapping ends up at the what you believe is the murder scene.
3: Yes.
4: Yeah, I think that's the best place too, that north side.
0: Venus's two daughters stayed with their grandparents in Michigan, while friends and family searched for the girl's mother.
4: She's around this area somewhere.
0: Venus's Aunt Mary organized the search groups, and even when she wasn't out looking, she kept a shovel in her car so she could rush over to help dig anywhere, anytime.
4: You look for anything that's out of place. If the ground has been dug up even a year ago, you're going to be able to tell.
0: More than 700 miles southeast in Newport News, Virginia, investigators were also searching. After nothing had jumped out at them in Doug's apartment, the special forensic unit began combing through his truck.
2: The truck looked like a sty.
3: The truck was in disarray, yes. It had not been cleaned.
0: Scraps of papers, old French fries, and crumpled up receipts. It looked like leftovers from a college road trip. But all this dirt was about to become pay dirt. One smudged receipt suddenly got the forensic team's attention.
3: They were able to locate a receipt in there for the purchase of a tarp, a shovel, gloves, and a hat.
0: They couldn't believe their eyes or their luck.
3: We thought they were joking, because who leaves that in their truck? But inevitably, they weren't kidding. They had the receipt.
2: Maybe your biggest single piece of evidence? This crumpled, tossed-away receipt.
3: Yes.
0: An investigator on the forensic team immediately called Detective Scott back in Michigan.
1: When he called me, he said, "Are you sitting down?"
2: And in all the garbage, there's this receipt, huh?
1: Yes. A hat, some gloves, a shovel, and an 8x10 tarp. And that was the item that we were looking for, because the wrapper found the Macomb residence was for an 8x10 tarp.
2: And where was the receipt from?
3: It was from a Walmart.
0: Specifically, the Walmart in Van Wert, Ohio, about 2 hours southeast from where Venus disappeared. But not one of the Walmarts Michigan investigators had checked out.
3: Well, I doubt we would have found that purchase had we not had the receipt.
1: The date on the receipt itself was smudged. We didn't know when these items were purchased. So the investigators began contacting the Van Wert Walmart store to try to determine the date. And we learned right away that those items were purchased the evening before Vena Stewart went missing.
2: Now, Van Wert, Ohio is not near Michigan. It's not near Newport News. What's going on with the Walmart in the state of Ohio?
1: It's in direct route between Newport News and Michigan.
0: But the feds had proof Doug had been in Virginia when Venus disappeared. So how did the Ohio receipt get there? Detective Scott and prosecutors John McDonough and Chuck Herman, meeting in their war room, suspected someone else was involved. But if that was true, they had no idea how. That didn't matter to McDonough, then the youngest elected prosecutor in Michigan, who was itching to arrest Doug right now.
5: I said, "All right, we got him. Let's go. Let's
2: charge
5: him.
2: This is it.
5: Let's charge him now."
0: It didn't happen. Cooler heads prevailed.
5: I had to listen to Chuck and Detective Scott telling me, "Calm down. Let's get everything ready to go."
0: Fact was, the investigation was still missing key evidence, not least a body, a major hole, maybe even a case buster for any would-be prosecution.
2: Do you say, let's go slow, nobody's going anywhere, let's see where this takes us?
5: Right. I still felt there was more to be done to tie up any loose ends and put this case together better.
0: Mike Scott, working his last case before retirement, knew the biggest loose end was discrediting Doug's "I was in Virginia" alibi. So he asked the detective from Newport News to keep digging.
6: This case became a top priority for me.
0: Todd Filer, who'd kept an open mind when he first interviewed Doug in his apartment, was now skeptical.
6: It's lucky for us that that receipt was not in some landfill somewhere between here and the state of Michigan.
0: So Filer went back to the law office where Doug had been spotted the day Venus disappeared. The local lawman had some follow-up questions to ask, ones the FBI had left off their list.
7: Coming up,
6: The individual is wearing a baseball cap, a hoodie with the hood pulled up, and large mirrored aviation-type sunglasses.
7: Doug in disguise to visit his lawyer? That seemed downright strange. When Dateline

0: 1 month after Venus went missing, her father, a truck driver, had a heartbreaking journey to make. By then, Doug had moved out of the couple's Newport News apartment and returned to Michigan. So Larry McComb headed south.
1: The people that ran the apartment complex where she lived called us and they said, there's all kinds of stuff like the kids' toys, pictures. Would you be interested in us sending them to you? I said, I'll come and get them. And I went down and I got all the girls' toys. I got all the pictures that I could find. It was very painful.
0: He found comfort, though, from Venus's neighbors.
1: I saw where my daughter lived, and everybody in the complex was so supportive. Nobody liked Doug, and everybody loved Venus and the girls.
2: And it's somewhere in these same weeks that Venus's grandfather gets a call.
1: Yeah.
3: My dad called us and said, Venus is alive. He said somebody called, and at first it sounded like Venus, and then and towards the end of the phone call, it didn't sound like Venus. He said, because all they would say is, I'm sorry, Grandpa. He couldn't get nothing out of them. But they kept saying, Doug didn't do this, Doug didn't do this.
4: And during the phone call with Venus's grandfather, the woman said, I'm in Illinois near a relative's home, but the phone records didn't support that. We did not believe that phone call came from Venus Stewart. We think that was somebody playing a sick joke on the family.
2: Do you think it was Doug putting somebody up to it?
4: I can't say that with certainty, but I suspect it.
0: And back in Michigan, there was a court proceeding taking place, but not the kind that Venus's family wanted.
5: Come on, Doug, where is she? Yeah, you're a disgrace to the Marines, but...
6: The preliminary hearing today, as Doug Stewart works to get custody of his two young daughters.
2: Strange as it seems, the court is still going ahead with this whole custody issue.
1: Yeah, and Doug's dragging us into court, trying to get his girls back, and there was no way he was getting custody of those girls.
0: Doug's claim was that he's the father, he's around, but the mother isn't. So he should have custody of his children, not Venus's parents. Hanging over the hearing, of course, was the strong suspicion by the family and protesters that Doug was the reason why his children were motherless. Venus's father didn't pull any punches.
1: I asked him if he'd murdered anybody lately, and it was just something that popped out of my mouth.
0: The judge scheduled another hearing for 3 weeks later, but in the meantime denied Doug custody and even visitation rights with his young daughters.
7: Relieved. I feel real relieved. That's about all I have to say.
0: While the court was delaying a final decision on the children, detectives in Michigan and Virginia were stepping up their investigation. In Newport News, Detective Todd Filer now suspected Doug's alibi was part of some ruse. What with the Walmart receipt in his truck saying Ohio as an area code 419, when Doug had been telling everyone Virginia.
8: Michigan State Police told us Doug had gone to his lawyer's office to make a payment on the pending child custody dispute. They stated that the FBI had gone out to the lawyer's office and confirmed that he had showed up and made a payment to them the morning that she disappeared.
0: But Detective Filer now had his own follow-ups for the secretaries in what he was beginning to think looked like one pretty outlandish scheme. He had two theories.
9: One, that the secretaries could have possibly had some sort of relationship with him and may have been lying to the FBI to cover his tracks. Or that somebody posing as Doug had come to the law office and made a payment, and indeed it wasn't Doug.
0: So the women described again the man they had seen that day, but this time in greater detail.
8: The individual is wearing a baseball cap, a hoodie with the hood pulled up, and large mirrored aviation-type sunglasses. Generally, people don't come in with hoods up and large glasses disguising their appearance, you know, unless they're up to, you know, something of questionable activity.
0: So Detective Filer asked them if they were positive it was Doug Stewart, and he got an important admission.
8: Neither one of them said that they were 100% sure it was Doug.
0: As they now recalled it, even though the man in the pulled-up hoodie and dark glasses made a payment as Doug, he never looked them in the eye, and there was no small talk. Then he rushed off instead of waiting for his receipt. Filer called lead detective Scott in Michigan with his take.
8: I don't think it was him at the lawyer's office. He said, that's great. Now we're one step closer, to solving the case.
0: A complicated, maybe even clever scheme was now coming into sharper focus for investigators, centering around Doug Stewart and some mystery man in Virginia.
10: These points all represent cell phone towers that...
0: Back in Michigan, Detective Krieger was checking Doug's cell phone records, hoping to come up with some answers.
2: What jumped out at you? Anything obvious?
10: The biggest part was 3 or 4 days just prior to Venus's disappearance. There were numerous calls, between 7 and 15 calls per day, to and from Doug from one particular number.
0: A constant phone mate, but the detectives also noticed a gap. The day before Venus went missing, the cell phone was turned off. Didn't go back on until the next night.
10: And then all of a sudden, the calls start coming back to and from this same number.
2: So the question becomes, who's at the other end of this phone call, huh?
10: Right.
0: It was quick work finding out who the phone pal was. The calls were traced to the small town of Bear, Delaware, to a young man named Ricky Spencer. Ricky was a college kid living in suburbia with his parents.
2: You're checking to see if he's got any offense reports, if there's a sheet on him.
10: Sure.
2: He's coming up clean, huh?
10: Yep. His dad has his own veterinary clinic. They're well-to-do. The mother and father are both extremely caring. He has siblings.
0: It didn't make sense. Why would a college kid from Delaware have anything to do with an older ex-military man from Michigan and Virginia? In mid-June, 8 weeks since Venus went missing, Michigan Detective Krieger and his lieutenant, Chuck Christensen, decided to find out. They got in the car and headed east. Destination, Bear, Delaware. Would the man on all those phone logs hold the key to what happened to Venus Stewart?
11: Coming up.
10: We've got a guy who I believe is of interest. We did not want him to know we were coming.
11: Police pay a surprise visit to this mystery caller. And he's got a head-spinning surprise of his own.
12: How do you know Doug Stewart?
11: When... De-

0: 2 months in, here's where things stood in the investigation into the disappearance of Venus Stewart. The Western Michigan mother of two had gone out to the mailbox in her pajamas one morning in April 2010 and hadn't been seen again. Investigators suspected her estranged husband Doug was behind it. His once solid alibi that he'd been elsewhere was now on shaky ground. Cops theorized that he maybe had a stand-in in Virginia so he could sneak off to Michigan. But could they prove it? To find out, Detective Shane Krieger and Chuck Christensen drove from Michigan to an upscale neighborhood in Bear, Delaware, to question a college kid named Ricky Spencer.
1: We've got a guy who I believe is of interest. He's making a lot of calls to Doug. He looks a lot like Doug. He could pass for Doug.
0: On June 21st, 2010, the detectives made an unannounced visit to this house where Ricky lived with his parents.
1: We did not want him to know we were coming.
2: Just knock, knock, knock.
1: Correct.
0: Ricky's sister and mother came to the door.
3: I explained to them we needed to talk to Ricky. We thought he might have some information to help us out on a case that we were working over in Michigan.
0: At the barracks, in an interview room, the two cops appraised Ricky. 20 years old, polite, clean cut.
4: How do you know Doug Stewart?
5: Through Xbox Live.
4: Through Xbox Live.
0: He told the detectives they'd been friends in the virtual world, playing shoot-em-ups and talking long distance for a year and a half. Then they met face-to-face for the first time during Ricky's spring break from college on April 1st, 2010, April Fool's Day. Ricky said he was invited by Doug, a man 10 years his senior, to stay at his place in Newport News. Ricky was there for a week.
5: He went to Busch Gardens one time for, like, the day. Mm-hmm. And we were trying to go to the clubs, but I'm not 21 yet, so...
4: Oh, you're not 21 yet?
5: No.
4: Okay, okay.
5: And then we played Xbox. I mean, he was a chill guy, but it was just awkward, you know?
4: Yeah.
5: Because he's, like, close to his 30s, and I'm, like, in my 20s.
4: Right. When's the last time you saw him?
5: My spring break, it might be in the beginning of April.
4: Okay.
0: But the detective suspected that wasn't true. By then, they'd stitched together a solid timeline of the Ricky-Doug communications based on cell phone logs. On April 25th, the morning before Venus disappeared, Ricky's cell phone pinged in Bear, Delaware.
1: The last call he made before shutting off his phone was to Doug Stewart.
0: Then they both turned off their phones, except...

0: Ricky briefly turned his back on. Good for the investigation, bad for Ricky.
1: His phone hit off a tower just north of Doug's apartment later that morning.
2: So he's not in Delaware. He's all the way down in coastal Virginia.
1: Correct.
0: Ricky then told the detectives that he'd recently learned from Doug that something happened to his wife.
3: He was like, "Ricky, she's missing." I'm like, "What, dude?" Because he was telling me, like, she does weird stuff, like weird stunts.
0: Was Ricky still covering up for both Doug and himself? Lieutenant Christensen thought so. He tried to shake him up, taking a turn as the bad cop.
4: I'll be blunt. Doug Stewart abducted and killed his wife, okay? We also know that somebody went into a legal office down there in Newport News, Virginia, to pay a legal bill for him. We also know that you were down in that apartment.
3: Yeah, I was. Wait, for what?
4: On the 25th. Of April? The 26th?
3: Of April? No, mm-hmm. That was only during spring break.
1: He was reluctant to admit the truth.
0: But he was starting to distance himself from Doug bit by bit.
3: I Googled his name again, and I saw some weird like, they found, like, a receipt or something from a different state close to Michigan.
4: Mm-hmm.
3: And I was like, what the? At that point, I was like, I'm not talking to this guy. That's weird.
0: So Detective Krieger put on his good cop hat. Soothing, supportive, sympathetic.
5: You're probably thinking, wow, am I going to get in trouble for this? What am I going to do? I didn't know any of this was going to happen. You know what I'm saying?
3: That's a
5: It is, I know. And I don't think you were involved in the planning of that. I think it was more him. And you just kind of got caught up in something. You realize after the fact, whoa, this is way over my head. I don't want any part of doing this anymore. You got a couple sisters, right? Okay. What if this happened to your sister? You close with them?
3: Yeah, I'm pretty close with them.
5: What if somebody took your sister?
3: You'd be upset.
5: You'd be upset, wouldn't you?
3: Yeah.
5: This is what's going on with Venus's family. They're right now going, we need closure to this. We really do. You need to help us with that. Because you are part of this game now, but not our main concern whatsoever.
0: The detective sensed Ricky was ready to come clean.
4: And like Shane said, if we thought that you were a main player in this, do you really think we'd be dealing with you like this? Absolutely not. So my first question to you is, did he tell you he was going to kill her before this happened, before you went down there? What did he say?
3: He didn't take care of business up in Michigan.
0: Finally, Ricky sighed and started to unspool his story. A spellbinding thriller involving doubles and deception with Doug Stewart as its mastermind.
4: What was the business he said he needed to take care of?
3: To go see his wife.
4: Okay. Did he say why?
3: To hide her.
4: To hide her?
3: Get rid of her.
0: Lieutenant Christensen called Detective Scott back in Michigan. They'd broken it.
6: He's our guy, and Mike's reaction was something to the effect of, holy cow.
0: Mike Scott, who'd preached patience with the prosecutor before, immediately dispatched officers to apprehend Doug Stewart. Trooper Aaron Steensma was part of the team that tailed him to this convenience store.
7: We just walked in and said, Douglas Stewart, you're under arrest, and he turned around and placed the handcuffs on him.
8: Were you surprised?
9: Absolutely. Absolutely. I thought it was a mistake and I'd get an apology.
0: Doug had told police from the beginning he thought Venus skipped out on him and the kids. After his arrest, he said it again to Detective Scott.
9: I got very upset. I told him, I said, I've worked for you from day one. I do not know where my wife is.
8: Teresa, how did you learn that Doug had been arrested?
10: The state police came to the house and told us. The same day they told us Venus was deceased.
11: They said they arrested him for murder. And Teresa's legs went right out from underneath her.
10: I couldn't accept it. I didn't want to accept that he would do that to her.
0: Police had declared her dead, even without finding her body. And prosecutors were preparing to file a first-degree murder charge. But as Doug Stewart got ready to stand trial for murder, Venus's family trials were far from over.
12: Coming up.
13: Douglas Stewart caused the death of Venus Stewart.
14: Qu-
8: courtroom demeanor? What'd you see, John?
12: He was very good at kind of presenting himself as kind of the all-American guy. It was very bizarre. You're on trial for murdering your wife, and none of this seemed to affect him one bit.
13: When Dateline continues...

0: February 2011, a courtroom in Centerville, Michigan, in St. Joseph County.
1: People of the state of Michigan versus Douglas Stewart.
0: It had been nearly a year since Venus Stewart disappeared in her pajamas. Her husband, Doug, was now on trial for her murder, even though the body was never found. A fundamental fact of the defense's case. Doug pleaded not guilty and said he was surprised he was even arrested.
2: This is my opening statement.
0: The responsibility for prosecuting Doug Stewart fell to baby-faced John McDonough.
2: Douglas Stewart caused the death of Venus Stewart.
0: Seated at the defense table, Doug Stewart, wearing casual guy sweaters and sweater vests.
3: Courtroom demeanor, what'd you see, John?
2: He was very good at kind of presenting himself as kind of the all-American guy. It was very bizarre, because we would go into chambers. He would talk out loud like he was one of the guys. And you're on trial for murdering your wife, and none of this seemed to affect him one bit.
0: As the prosecutor began his case, his opening witnesses focused on April 26, 2010, the day Venus vanished. State Trooper Aaron Steensma, first on the scene, testified that he believed he was looking at a crime as soon as he talked to Venus's parents.
4: I pulled in the driveway, and I was met by a female who was hysterical and crying.
2: And what did you do next?
4: She told me that he took her.
0: Early on, McDonough wanted the jury to meet Venus's parents, to see them as the stable, decent, and loving people they were. Venus wasn't some kind of wild child bad mother.
2: Was it odd that your daughter would have left her children alone?
5: It was more than odd. It was something that would not happen.
0: After sketching out the last day that things might ever be normal for Venus's parents, the prosecutor turned the clock back 24 hours and moved the scene from Michigan to Northwest Ohio. April 25th had been a chilly night in Van Wert, Ohio, and the man who walked in the front door of the Walmart was easy to remember, according to the Walmart security officer. Despite the weather, he was wearing a loud shirt and flowery Hawaiian shorts.
6: That's the customer entering right here in the striped shirt. And there he is right here.
2: What is this a clip of?
6: This is Associate Rebecca Hill, with the customer following her.
0: Jurors watched intently as the video showed Doug marching through the aisles. At the defendant's table, the accused knew what was coming next, an inventory of the items he bought that night. He picked up a shovel, gloves, a tarp, and a hat.
2: Can you tell what's in his hand?
6: This appears to be a shovel and the tarp in his left hand.
0: The clerks at Walmart had no trouble remembering the customer.
7: Most people weren't wearing shorts at that time.
0: Donna Stifler, a cashier in the lawn and garden section, remembered approaching the customer who looked like he was going to a luau.
7: I said, "Welcome to Walmart. Can I help you?" And the first thing I think he asked for was lime.
3: Why would he ask for lime?
8: You throw lime on anything that's decaying. It almost acts like a baking soda would to absorb odors.
0: Donna told the shopper, sorry, they didn't sell lime. She said he grunted and kept on moving. Minutes later, he was back at her register to check out.
2: Do you remember what that person bought?
7: A tarp, shiny shovel, silver. I duct tape and gloves.
2: Do you see that person in the courtroom today?
7: Yeah.
2: Was that?
7: Yes.
2: Could you point him out and describe what he's wearing?
7: I'm so nervous. It's over there.
2: What is he wearing?
7: A white vest. I remember his eyes more than anything else.
2: You could tell that she was just terrified of this guy. My God, I sold this guy these things that helped him kill his wife.
0: And there was something else that tripped Doug up, a credit card blunder. Before he went to Michigan, Doug bought a throwaway cell phone called a track phone that normally assures anonymity. Except, as you can see Doug swiping here, he's just bought it with a credit card that created an electronic receipt revealing the phone's unique ID. That made the phone and Doug's movements easily traceable.
9: He didn't think we would find these track phones that he had.
3: Master criminals don't save receipts and buy on credit cards.
2: Absolutely not.
0: Krieger could then follow the path of that particular track phone through GPS technology, just as if it were a personal cell phone.
3: Using the phones, how close can you get him to his wife's driveway?
9: Pretty close, within 5 to 7 miles.
0: But by now, something else put him even closer. Old-fashioned forensics. Remember the smudge on the plastic tarp wrapper found outside Venus's parents' house? It was a fingerprint. Turned out, Doug Stewart's fingerprint, placing him at the scene of Venus's disappearance. Prosecutors believed it was damning evidence.
6: You swear to tell the truth?
10: Yeah, I swear.
0: But to close the deal, they'd have to put on the stand the college kid imposter with a head-spinning tale to tell. Would it be too incredible to be believed?
11: Coming up.
10: He said, this is where I want you to come in, Ricky. I want you to be my alibi.
11: Ricky Spencer lays it all out, a plan to murder.
8: It was like a game. He was a part of this game.
11: When Dave

0: and the rest of the evidence that you hear.
1: Chief Prosecutor John McDonald called on his star witness, who in the course of 2 days would tell one of the most mind-boggling stories ever heard in the St. Joseph County, Michigan courtroom.
2: Please call your next witness and we'll have him sworn in.
3: You call Ricky Spencer.
1: Ricky, now 21, seemed like a young boy in a grown-up world. His dress shirt, not his customary tee, ran big in the sleeves.
0: How do you know Mr. Stewart?
4: I met him on Xbox Live, December of 08.
0: How often did you play Xbox Live with Mr. Stewart?
4: Anywhere from 6 to 10 hours.
0: A day?
4: Yeah, on a daily basis.
5: This was his life. Some people might sit and read, and he played Xbox.
1: Even though he'd never met him, Ricky told the jury he felt a strong tie to the former Marine.
0: Would you say he was your best friend?
4: Yes. He called us brothers from another mother. Brothers from another mother.
6: This was his idol. Yes. Probably one of the very few people he had social contact with.
1: Doug and Ricky met in person on April Fool's Day in 2010, nearly a month before Venus disappeared. Doug was living alone and had invited Ricky down for spring break. Surveillance camera footage showed Ricky in Virginia.
4: We can party, you can drink, and I can help you with your papers.
1: Ricky testified that for the first 3 days, they went to the Busch Gardens amusement park, played Xbox Live, and drank. They hung out like frat brothers.
4: No.
1: On day four, the prosecution asserts that Doug got down to business.
4: He's like, hey, Ricky, I want to tell you something. It's really important. Let me finish before you interrupt me.
1: Ricky testified that Doug began to vent on his estranged wife, Venus. Ricky said Doug was portraying Venus as an abusive, even dangerous mother to his two girls. That wasn't true, but Ricky didn't know that. Doug then told Ricky he needed to do something desperate.
4: He's telling me that he was going to go kill his wife.
0: When he was telling you this, what were you thinking?
4: I was just shocked. I couldn't believe what I was hearing.
0: Okay.
4: He said, this is where I want you to come in, Ricky. I want you to be my alibi. Just pretend to be me and live in my apartment.
1: Ricky's immediate reaction was an emphatic no.
4: I was like, no, dude, I don't want to hear anything about this. And he didn't talk about it for the rest of the day.
1: But Doug kept at it over the next 2 days. Despite everyone else's portrait of Venus as mom of the year, Doug pushed negative Venus stuff on Ricky, telling him how she smacked around their older daughter.
0: How did that make you feel?
4: I felt bad for him. He was saying, like, if only, you know, someone could be my alibi. I'm like, no, dude, I can't do this.
1: Doug kept ratcheting up his stories of abuse, concluding with the most graphic one. Venus had tried to choke one of the girls.
4: Ricky, if I wasn't there at that moment, the kid might have died.
0: He again asked you to help him kill his wife?
4: Yes.
0: And what did you say?
4: I said, okay, dude, I'll be your alibi.
1: Ricky caved, and according to the prosecution, Doug had a plan ready to go. He took his recruit to a nearby park for a crash course in how to get away with murder.
4: He asked me, like, Ricky, if you're trying to kill someone and you don't want any evidence, what do you use? And I told him, well, not a gun because it leaves evidence. And he says, right, not a gun, so what is it? Not a knife because that leaves evidence. And he says, right, not a knife, so what is it? Doug said, you choke somebody.
1: And right there in the park, Doug demonstrated on Ricky his military chokehold.
4: He gets me in that headlock, 2 seconds. And he puts me down, and I'm out of breath. He says that if you do that to somebody for 10 seconds, they pass out. You do it for over 30 seconds, they're no longer alive.
1: Doug coached Ricky to be aware of surveillance cams. To pull off this double vision ruse, Ricky would need to wear sunglasses, a cap, and a hoodie pulled up and over. Ricky returned to Delaware to wait for Doug's signal. It came on April 15th, 2010. Doug drove up from Virginia, Ricky from Delaware, and they met at a gas station in Bethesda, Maryland, outside the nation's capital. That's where Ricky said Doug gave him the things he needed to turn into Doug. His clothing, cell phones, keys to his car and apartment, and a credit card.
0: What's that a photograph of?
4: This is the parking space area where I met with Doug Stewart.
0: Where did you go?
4: I drove to Virginia.
0: Where did Doug tell you he was going?
4: To Michigan.
0: What was he going to do there?
4: He didn't say kill his wife, but he said to take care of business up in Michigan. But I knew what he meant.
1: Sure enough, surveillance cam pictures taken April 15th show Ricky easing into Doug's life in Newport News. He parked in Doug's garage as instructed and hung out in Doug's apartment.
4: This is the lobby in Virginia. This is between 10 to 11. Here's me with the hoodie, piece of paper, sticking out of my pocket, the Wendy's bag.
1: With Doug's credit card, Ricky had bought a double cheeseburger and fries at Wendy's.
0: Why did he want you to use the credit card there?
4: To make it look like that he was in Virginia.
1: Somewhere deep down, prosecutors wondered, did Ricky, a little slow on the uptake, think that this was all pretend?
5: Act like you're me. Don't look at the camera. Keep your head down. You know, wear this sweatshirt. And it was like a game. He was a part of this game.
6: This was Ricky's little mission.
1: But the mission, Mortal Mission 1 in game box speak, had gone amiss. Doug had to hit the reset button. On his way to Michigan, he'd been pulled over in the wee hours by a state trooper in Ohio who said he was weaving lanes. The traffic stop was irrefutable proof that he wasn't in Virginia.
4: I got a phone call from him that said, you know, the plan's off, and I was relieved to hear it.
1: But Doug wasn't ready to call it quits after one bump in the road. He kept on talking.
4: Hey, Ricky, I want to try doing this again. I told him I didn't want to. It was like a one-time deal, and I didn't even want to do it the first time.
1: But then, according to Ricky, Doug upped the pressure. He told Ricky if he didn't get on board with the original plan, he was going to wipe out everyone, a massacre.
4: Instead of just making it look like she disappeared, he was talking about going in there and killing anyone that was inside the house, besides his kids.
0: So what did you do next?
4: I told him, okay, dude, we'll do it again. I'll be your alibi again.
1: There would be a mortal mission, too.
3: Coming up.
4: A drop of blood came from her nose.
3: A virtual world turned suddenly, violently real. And a spellbound courtroom, here's the most harrowing part of the story.
4: Because he was going to go to Barrier.
3: When Dateline continues.

0: Do you recognize the person in that photograph?
1: Doug Stewart was on trial for murder, but his sister Jamie couldn't bring herself to be in the courtroom.
2: I don't know what to believe if I did. That's the hard thing, and you just don't know what to believe, and I really don't want to think that my brother did anything terrible.
1: But Dustin Jasper, the victim's brother, was there on most days, grabbing a bench seat within good stare-down range of the accused, Doug Stewart.
3: He never made eye contact with me. I think he's too ashamed.
1: But on the stand, shame didn't seem to figure into the bold-as-brass story about Doug that Ricky Spencer was telling the jury. How after the first run to Michigan was a bust, Doug called Ricky again.
4: And he said, "Hey, dude, it's done. I killed her and her dad." I was like, "Wait, what?" And he says, "No, I'm just kidding. I told him that wasn't funny."
0: So he said he was kidding and you told him it wasn't funny?
4: Yeah.
1: Ricky's second day on the stand as the star witness. Prosecutor McDonough picked up his questioning with Ricky's description of mission number two, the assault on Venus Stewart.
0: Did you attempt it again?
4: Yes, we did.
1: It was deja vu all over again, this time Sunday, April 25th.
4: I went down to Virginia. He was heading up back up to Michigan.
1: Later that day, Ricky said he made a call to Doug's boss, pretending to be Doug under the weather.
4: And I said in a sick voice, like, "Hey, Bobby, this is me, Doug. I'm feeling like shit, dude. I can't get into work." He said, "All right." So Doug didn't have to come to work on Monday.
1: Monday would be Venus's last day alive, as Ricky would explain in his chilling story of duplicity and death. It began, the prosecutor said, with Doug in a field across from Venus's parents' house.
0: He parked there with his truck, kind of watching things. I'd say probably 500 yards from Venus's parents' house.
1: Doug called Ricky at 7 a.m. from a track phone and gave him his instructions.
4: "Ricky, I want you to leave anywhere from 8 to 8:15, nothing later."
1: Doug then sneaked up close to the house, police said, hiding behind this woodpile. Back in Virginia, Ricky was establishing the alibi.
0: "Do you recognize that photograph?"
4: "It's me leaving the apartments on the 26th.
1: His next instructions were to wait for Doug's call. That came just before 9 a.m.
0: And what did he say?
4: He said, "Okay, dude, it's done." I was kind of shocked to hear that. I said, "What happened?" He said that he called Venus's parents' house in Michigan and said that he was the mailman. He had a package for her, and she came outside.
1: Just like that, Ricky's virtual world had turned real. Game over. He was displaying emotion on the stand for the first time. Doug was showing nothing.
4: And he jumped out, and he said that there was a scream. She screamed once, and that he tried putting up a fight, but he was able to get in that headlock. And a drop of blood came from her nose, and that was it. I asked him if it was worth it, and he said it was to protect his kids and give them some type of future. And he told me that he was going to call me later because he was going to go to bury her.
5: Did he understand the consequences, Ricky?
6: I think when it was over, it finally hit him. This really was a homicide. Someone actually died here. It's not on the Xbox. It's not somebody blowing up, cartoon figure. It was a real person.
1: Later Monday, Ricky continued in a supporting actor role. He went to Doug's lawyer's office dressed in the hat, hoodie, and sunglasses. Doug told him to make a payment to one particular secretary.
4: He said that she's not all there in the head, and that just hand her the envelope, say who you are, and tell him that you're in a hurry, and tell him to mail you the receipt.
0: Did you do that?
4: Yes.
1: Later that day, Ricky and Doug drove to their meeting spot in Maryland to exchange clothing, cell phones, keys, and the credit card. They talked briefly. Ricky piped up to express a newfound fear.
4: I was asking, hey, dude, are you going to kill me? And he said, you know, no. I said, good, because if you did, that would suck. And then he asked, why did I ask that? And I says, because I know what you did.
0: That was the first thing that came to my mind. Why in the heck didn't Doug kill this kid? Why did he leave this witness out there for somebody to find?
1: The prosecutors fully expected their case with the jury would rise or fall on the shoulders of Ricky Spencer.
5: And yet you got to worry on cross-examination whether the defense is going to rattle his cage and undo him.
6: That's always a worry. He probably could hold his own, but we didn't know.
7: Coming up.
8: Quite honestly, his testimony was just so bizarre.
7: Was his a true tale or a tall one? Ricky Spencer's story under scrutiny.
9: What evidence do you have that Venus Stewart is dead?
7: When Dateline continues.

0: guesswork. If you think about anything in this case, I want you to think about the word guesswork.
1: In its opening argument, the defense asked jurors to pay close attention to a prosecution case that had no victim's body and no eyewitness who saw the defendant in Michigan, much less killing his wife.
0: I believe at the end of this case, the prosecutor is going to ask you to guess.
1: After Ricky Spencer's riveting testimony, anticipation was building. Would the defense be able to rock the wild story from the so-called double? The defense lawyers, Jeff and Kimberly Schroeder, the married and highly regarded team, were poised to attack more than Ricky's testimony. They were going after his character, too, and the deal they claimed he'd made for leniency with the prosecution.
2: My defense, my story, had to do with Ricky evading life in prison, Ricky being an accomplished liar.
1: Cross-examination strategy number one was to muss up the clean-cut young man image he projected from the stand. They started with the X-rated screen name, the tag he'd picked for himself when he played Xbox Live.
0: Ricky, your gamer tag is Dark Boop, isn't it?
3: Yes, that's correct.
0: What's a boop?
3: It means bunch of guys.
1: Ricky explained to the jury the overt and very explicit sexual connotations of his online name. The defense wanted the jury to look at Ricky as an unsavory young man without a moral compass.
2: And if you believe his testimony, he decided to help commit murder rather than deciding to call the authorities.
4: Of course, you don't want the jury to believe that story, but there is a moral issue that hangs over the testimony here.
2: Right.
4: This guy could have thrown a wrench in the works and stopped it.
2: He could have.
4: He could have done the right thing, but elected not to.
2: If you believe his testimony, and I think that's one of the reasons why his testimony is not believable.
1: Evidence that Ricky could be shifty with the truth? He'd already admitted in direct testimony that he'd lied to his parents about what he was doing over spring break.
5: Did you want them to know that you were going to visit Mr. Stewart?
3: No.
5: Why?
3: Because it seemed kind of strange to go meet up with somebody that you played Xbox Live with who's a lot older than you.
1: But the defense took a mostly hands-off approach with challenging Ricky on all those very detailed recollections of his story. What he did which day in Virginia, what he bought with a credit card, which security cams he played to. The defense stance was, jurors, a lot of detail here, but it's all a fantasy from a young man trying to save his own skin.
6: Thank you. That's all I have here.
1: After only 20 minutes of less than explosive cross-examination, they got him off the stand.
7: Quite honestly, his testimony was just so bizarre.
4: It's a strange story, isn't it?
7: It's a very strange story.
1: A story spun, says the defense, so Ricky could cut a sweetheart deal with the prosecutor. In return for his testimony, Ricky would not be charged with conspiracy to commit murder, but he would enter a plea to a lesser charge.
2: I think that he was coached many, many times to give the testimony in the way that he gave it.
4: He was taught to become a good witness, you think?
2: I think so. I think that he had to do a good job. You know, if he didn't bring the case home for the prosecutor, it's my belief that he thought he would be facing those charges.
1: The defense called no witnesses.
0: Defense rests. We're ready for closing arguments, Your Honor.
1: Doug Stewart didn't take the stand, but he did sit down with Dateline for an interview.
8: After hearing everything that I've heard, everything that I've seen, I still haven't seen anything showing me that my wife is hurt. She's harmed.
1: So what did he make of the star witness, the sensational testimony of Ricky Spencer, his young Xbox buddy?
8: I don't understand any of his testimony on the stand. I mean, he got locations right as far as he came down. He was on spring break.
4: Why does Ricky come down?
8: He mentioned to me, well, I got spring break coming up from college. And I'm coming down there with Busch Gardens with some friends. April 1st, I got a phone call, and he goes, well, I'm almost there. And I said, almost where? And he goes, I'm almost to your apartment. He just showed up.
4: Now the guy's in your apartment, and you're the host, and he's sort of the uninvited guest. Is that what's happening?
8: I felt comfortable enough with him that I was like, okay, I guess, yeah, you can stay here.
4: So the story that he would tell authorities and then testify under oath to in the court, almost like a spy movie plot, none of that stuff is true.
8: The whole idea of hurting my wife or doing any of that stuff is very strange and very weird. None of that is true.
1: In his closing statement, Jeff Schroeder hoped he could convince at least one juror that without a body, there was reasonable doubt.
0: What evidence of that kind in this case do you have to demonstrate to you that Venus Stewart is dead?
1: So what about all those purchases at Walmart? Doug Stewart seen walking the aisles in loud floral shorts. They asked rhetorically, would a man about to commit a murder be so dumb as to call that kind of attention to himself?
0: Is he trying to hide things? He's wearing Hawaiian shorts, asking people where things are. Does that sound like somebody who's going to use it in a crime?
1: And he bought a shovel, the defense attorney noted. So what?
0: What evidence have they shown you that a shovel was used in the killing of Venus Stewart? They haven't.
1: Schroeder summed it up for the jury. He claimed the prosecutor had an illusion of evidence, a circumstantial case woven together with Ricky Spencer's tall tale.
0: They've tried to make you think they have all this evidence, but they don't. And they haven't proved their case. And you have a duty to do. And that's to find Doug Stewart not guilty.
9: Coming up.
4: You believe she's alive?
8: I've got to believe she's alive.
9: What would the jury do?
10: The clerk will read the verdict.
9: A verdict and a whole new chapter in the mystery.
11: He showed up to the door. He said that it was part of the case.
8: The case was never closed. That's the missing piece.
9: When

0: March 11, 2011, the jury had been deliberating. Was Doug Stewart responsible for the murder of his wife, Venus?
1: I dream about her a lot, thinking that she's still alive, and then I'm hugging her, you know, and then I wake up and reality hits me.
2: You believe she's alive or not?
3: I've got to believe she's alive. If she's not, I don't think I can handle it. I don't think my kids can handle it.
2: If she's alive, that would be incredibly cruel, what she's doing.
3: I could never forgive her.
4: On the record, the People versus Stewart, the jurors indicated they've reached a verdict.
0: The moment had arrived. Venus's brother and mother knew a guilty verdict would be small consolation, but they wanted to hear it anyway. A few feet away stood the accused, eyes blinking, face twitching.
4: The clerk will read the verdict.
5: Members of the jury find Douglas Harry Stewart, as to count one, guilty of first-degree premeditated murder.
0: Guilty. Jurors clearly believe the star witness Ricky Spencer's story of being the alibi and the double. But they also determined that Doug's fingerprint found at the crime scene on the plastic wrapper was powerful evidence.
2: It's a scheme. It's a conspiracy. There's only one other person that knows what's going on, and that's Ricky. Is he lucky to be alive, in your opinion?
6: Yes. He made the case for us.
2: And if Doug had killed him?
6: It'd be very difficult to prove this case without Ricky.
0: Outside the courtroom, the young prosecutor, John McDonough, hugged Venus's mother.
7: I was so happy to be able to reach out and say to her, you know, we got him. We promised you we would do it, and we did it.
8: What difference does it make? My daughter's not here. That's all I could think about. Venus isn't here.
0: Sweater vest gone, shackled at the legs and hands, Doug wasn't giving an inch.
9: I'm innocent. I did not do these crimes.
0: His story, rejected out of hand by a jury that needed only 3 hours to convict him, was nothing if not consistent. Dateline found that out in our interview the month after the verdict at the St. Joseph County Jail.
2: Why did you want to talk today? Because you didn't have to talk.
3: The biggest issue, I guess, why I wanted to talk today is just to, at the end of this trial, I wanted to know what happened to my wife, where my wife is, if anything happened to my wife. I wanted answers, and I didn't get them. So I guess I would ask that the police department does not fold this case closed, because even though they believe it is, it's not.
2: You're saying you didn't do it, and you don't know where she is?
3: Absolutely not.
0: The judge saw it differently.
4: I'm sentencing the defendant to life in the Michigan Department of Corrections without the possibility of parole.
0: Doug Stewart was sentenced to life without parole. And Ricky, after testimony that swayed the jury, was allowed to plead guilty to a lesser charge, a conspiracy to commit manslaughter, and was sentenced to 1 year in county jail. Venus's family didn't think that was enough, not by a long shot.
1: He could have saved my sister. He could have let the authorities know. They could have been waiting for him at my parents' house, and it had been over.
0: The killer was put away for life. But for two detectives in Michigan, the story of Venus Stewart wouldn't be case closed until they found Venus's remains. But where to look?
10: Maybe do we want to split up and have a group on this side and have a group on this side?
0: The search picked right up back again in this vast countryside of woods, fields, and farms. Two lawmen driven.
2: So why pursue it?
10: Yeah, I mean, the case was never closed. The criminal part, yes, but because her body was never located, that's the missing piece to the case, was that we were never able to locate her.
0: And Venus's family, waiting and hoping for closure.
11: It's not too late for Doug to do the right thing. He can repent for his wrongdoing. Tell us where my sister's body is.
0: 4 years after the trial, Lieutenant Christensen and Detective Peterson of the state police decided to call on Doug in prison. Maybe he'd be willing to tell them more now.
12: Our first strategy when we went to the prison was to simply go and talk to him and see if anything had changed. That was back in 2015. And I know we both felt after our meeting that he was hostile. He was still hanging on to the fact that he had nothing to do with it. He was still trying
2: wrongfully
12: to cast blame.
2: Wrongfully accused, wrongfully convicted. Somebody
12: yes.
2: else did it. I'm not your guy. He's still holding on to that.
12: He's holding on to that so much so that when we walked out of the room, we both had the conversation that I don't think he's ever going to give it up.
0: Doug was no help. So detectives decided to reinvestigate an old rumor one that had buzzed through the community for years. It had to do with a barn owned by Doug's sister, Jamie, the same sister who'd introduced Doug and Venus years ago. Jamie had poured a new concrete floor in her barn right after Venus had gone missing.
2: And what was the question you had for her, Todd?
10: I told her that there was a tip that, that Venus had been buried and was underneath the concrete in her barn. She immediately knew what I was talking about. She was aware of those rumors that were in the community, and she was real emotional about it because it always kind of weighed on her mind if, what if he could have actually done it.
2: Do you remember that? Were you expecting it anyway?
13: No. No, not really. But he showed up to the door. I knew he was there for Doug. He wanted, he wanted to go over the concrete. He said that it was part of the case.
0: Investigators had chased this lead before, but now they were armed with new technology, a ground-penetrating radar that could see through concrete.
2: These rumors are going on for years, aren't they?
13: Oh, yeah. Sister's got Venus buried under her barn, and we're going to follow Dad in the pickup truck. They're sure he was gonna dig her up and move her, and, it was hard.
0: She knew full well there was nothing in that barn but compacted soil, and sure enough, the radar revealed nothing. But that didn't mean Jamie believed her brother was innocent.
13: I had an old employer that I had that I ran into grocery shopping, and she goes, "Do you think he did it?" And I just kind of, and she's like, "In your heart, do you think he did it?" "Yeah, I do."
0: A heart that was also heavy with guilt, the responsibility she felt for introducing her brother Doug to Venus back then.
13: That does go through your mind. Thinking, geez, if I never introduced him, this would have never happened. But we also wouldn't have...
2: You beat yourself up for that.
13: Oh, for years.
0: So the day the detective showed up at her doorstep, it was as though she'd been waiting all these years for just this kind of visit. She wanted to show the detective some rumpled pages of writing.
10: She mentioned to me that she'd had this letter in her purse, and she pulls it out, and it's, obviously you could tell that it had been there for 7 years, and it was to Venus's mother, Therese.
2: And never delivered?
10: Never delivered. She said she couldn't get herself to deliver it. She was afraid of the rejection.
0: But now, by reaching out, making the first move, the convicted killer's sister would set in motion a sequence of events leading to the unraveling of the last mystery in the case. The sister and the victim's mother would unite and work together to find Venus.
14: Coming up.
13: I wanted her to have Venus back. I wanted everyone to stop hurting.
14: Where was Venus? After all these years, would they finally learn the truth?
13: You want to know. You want to know where she is, but at the same time, you do not want to know.
14: When Dateline continues.

0: pummeled with guilt that just wouldn't go away, Jamie, Doug's sister, wrote two letters, one for her two nieces, one for Venus's mom.
1: What was the message, Jamie?
2: Oh, just told her how terrible we felt, you know, what Doug had done, and that, you know, Venus was my friend, she was my coworker, she was family, and basically I just want to be a family again, missing out on those last 8 years of these girls growing up, and I missed that. I missed 8 years.
0: So when Detective Peterson knocked on her door that day, Jamie asked him for help in reconnecting with Venus's mom, Therese. He set up a meeting at his office.
1: Does this begin with words or kind of wary glances at one another?
2: Oh, no, I was just a blabbering, blubbering fool. I mean, I just sat there and just cried profusely, and I was there to tell her I was sorry for what my brother had done. And here she comes across the room and gives me a big hug and tells me she's sorry for what my brother did to our family. Which just...
1: Where were you coming from philosophically at that point? Was this about forgiveness or...
3: She didn't do nothing to be forgiven for. No, you've never done anything to be forgiven for.
0: The building of family bridges was too late for Venus's dad, Larry. Cancer had taken him 6 months earlier. But the two families, at odds for years, were now talking again, doing their best to reconnect and heal. Doug, in the meanwhile, was sitting in his cell, still insisting he had done nothing wrong.
2: You know, he complains about being in there and how terrible it is, but guess what? We're all out here living it.
0: His sister had had enough, and she told him so.
2: I wanted her to have Venus back. I wanted everyone to stop hurting. And that's the approach that it took. It took going to Doug and telling him, we're done. We're exhausted.
3: Once he found out that we were talking and we're friends, then the jig was sort of up because he lied to her. He had lied to me.
0: With his appeals exhausted and his family applying pressure to reveal where the remains were, detectives went back to see Doug. 7 years after the trial now, his stance had changed.
4: I didn't sense the anger that was there from our prior meeting. We spoke in hypotheticals about if you work with us, can you bring us to the location of where she's buried?
0: A few months and a couple of visits later, Doug, a lifelong gamer, was ready to play. He made demands for his cooperation.
4: When we spoke to him, though, he had a specific list that he gave to us in terms of what he would like for consideration.
1: So I will take you guys to the body, but I want this stuff on my list?
4: Hypothetically, I could take you to the body, but I would like to have these items for me.
0: On his list, Doug wanted to teach in prison, join the canine program, and be permitted to attend his parents' funerals when their time came. And one more request for his unit, a gaming console.

0: And not just any. He wanted no substitutes and Xbox.
1: You're kidding. That's where this whole thing started. The Xbox game?
2: Yes.
1: He wanted one for inside.
2: Specifically mentioned Xbox, because they were being used throughout the country and some of the other prisons.
1: How much of that stuff was doable? Would you even consider doing it, Todd? What'd you think about that?
3: At first, we both thought that there probably wasn't a real good chance that we would get all of that. I mean, and I believe that first meeting we said to him, hey, you know, if we can't get 100% of this, does that mean the deal's off? And he said no. So I think that kind of was an eye-opener to us that he was serious about getting some things to make, I guess, his circumstances better on return.
0: The Michigan Department of Corrections said yes to most of his requests, and Xbox for the unit was already in the works anyway. Detectives went to see Doug again. They delivered. Would he?
2: I told him specifically, this is the time right now. If you want to do this, we're going to do it. If you not want to do it, we're out. We're done.
0: Detectives say he took a long pause and then.
3: He started out, I believe, by saying, you know, I didn't kill her at home. That's kind of where the narration started, where he described getting to the house and calling her from the house that morning. That when she came out is where he attacked her and began to put her in like a chokehold.
0: Doug says she passed out and he put her in the bed of his truck. He then drove to a wooded clearing he remembered from his teenage years. There, he said, Venus revived and they argued before he stabbed her. Detectives weren't sure they believed the details of his story, but were struck by the fact that Doug showed no signs of remorse as he laid out the grisly details.
3: I didn't see a whole lot of feeling there. There's a little bit of emotion right at that moment where he describes where he takes her life.
0: Next, Doug needed to reveal the site where he buried the body 8 years before. He quickly zoomed in on and pointed to a spot on a Google map.
3: It's a dirt road in the southern portion of Kalamazoo County, right at the entrance off of this dirt road to a soybean field, very wooded.
1: So you get Doug, you got him here in shackles and you're walking through the site?
4: Yes.
3: Yeah.
1: How certain was he that this was where he had disposed of the body?
4: Positive.
1: He knew it. This
4: positive. No doubt in his mind.
0: This police video shot in October 2018 shows Doug in shackles leading the detectives through the thick brush.
5: But this was the biggest open area.
0: Without hesitation, he pointed to the place where they should dig to find his wife's remains.
5: I walked right in through here and everything, there was so many stumps, tree, and debris. Like where she's standing, there was so much debris that
6: could it be right?
5: This was the open spot.
1: And then you started to dig?
2: Yes.
1: What's he doing the whole time that you're digging? Because it takes you an hour or so to recover.
3: We talked with him up here in the clearing there and had him away from it. I think you could tell he really didn't want to be near it where it was actually taking place, but he knew that we had to keep him here just to confirm that we were in the right spot until that point.
0: And it was the right spot. After about an hour and a half of digging and sifting, the years-long search was over. The remains were positively ID'd, and detectives reached out to Venus's mom and Doug's sister, whose rediscovered friendship had led to this moment.
7: You want to know? You want to know? You want to know where she is? You want to know what he did, but at the same time, you do not want to know.
8: No.
7: You don't.
8: I don't want to know the particulars.
7: No.
8: I never do. I'll never want to know that.
0: The family had a burial service for Venus in December 2018. The bond between the two families, once sundered, has been growing stronger every day.
1: How do you describe your relationship?
8: I'd say she's like my daughter.
7: Yeah.
1: Jamie, you agree?
7: Yeah, I agree.
8: Yeah. Mm-hmm. We can be a family and we enjoy each other's company. She loves the girl so much.
1: And the kids have a joint family now. That's the important thing, Teresa, right?
8: Yes. Mm-hmm. Yes.
0: Several cold winters later, the mystery of the missing Venus Stewart has finally been put to rest. But memories of a loving mother, a daughter, and a friend will be kept alive by those who hold the story of Venus close to their hearts.
8: She was my best friend. I never went a day without talking to her. Never. The girls missed out on a really good mom.
1: Is she alive in their memory?
8: Oh, yeah. I talk about her all the time.
9: We all do.
8: Yeah.
0: As for Doug Stewart, the gamer, his decision to finally confess and give it up changes nothing in his sentence. He and his new Xbox will be in prison for the remainder of his life.
10: That's all for now. I'm Lester Holt.
6: Thanks for joining us. Did you shoot your parents?
9: No.
6: Either one of them?
9: No.
6: You're not a murderer.
9: I'm not a murderer.
10: Madison Holton, high school senior, accused killer.
11: I literally got chills. This is a huge deal.
12: The father had come home and found a lot of drug paraphernalia.
13: They were having issues with him. It was hurting her heart to have this happen.
10: Distraught parents, a rebellious teen, a family meeting explodes into violence.
6: That situation goes from calm to murder in 11 minutes. I mean, it's homicide.
14: I didn't hurt either of my parents.
15: I don't think anybody's jumping up and down about having put a 17-year-old boy in jail.
11: This was a lot bigger and a lot deeper than what initially we thought.
9: They thought they picked out some weak-minded kid. They didn't know who they were playing with.
10: Two puzzling deaths, one riveting mystery. I'm Lester Holt, and this is Dateline. Here's Josh Mankiewicz with 11 Minutes.
16: The long road of parenthood, always watching as your kids grasp at life. You cheer from the stands.
17: Get him, Madison.
16: Do your best to keep them safe, hoping they make it through this world in one piece.
18: Look, Daddy, look.
16: Madison Holton was born a handful. His parents, April and Michael, could barely keep up.
19: Madison was always the helpful kid.
16: Tanya was Madison's mom's best friend. She says Madison was always sweet and a little different.
19: I remember we had a birdhouse that my mom had brought over, and she was going to put it in my backyard. The other kids, run, go, play, have fun, you know, oh, mom needs help, whatever.
6: Not available.
19: Not available. Madison's like, hey, do you want me to help you do it?
16: School was a battlefield. Madison was picked on, the scrawny kid, and a bit of a loner.
19: He was always doing his own little thing.
16: Everything changed by Madison's senior year of high school. He sprouted to almost 6 feet and had less time for dad and mom.
11: Madison was very social. He had a lot of friends.
16: Hannah Traylor and Madison grew up in the tiny town of Eclectic, Alabama.
11: He was always like the class clown, like really goofy, trying to make everybody laugh. Like, you know, always like he might get in trouble for talking too much in class.
16: As Madison crossed over into the land of teendom, his parents found themselves without a map.
11: During senior year, people are turning 18, they're about to graduate high school. You know, he was just like any of the other kids that thought like, oh, I'm about to gain freedom and I'm just going to like push my boundaries a little bit.
19: Madison had started hanging out with a group of friends, but I feel like too that group of friends kind of opened a door to marijuana and partying and all that stuff.
6: They opened the door and Madison walked through it.
19: Yeah.
16: April worried about where this road might take her son. So she begged her brother Chris, a police officer, to talk some sense into Madison.
20: And I sat down with him and I had a long talk with him and I said, look, this is not the lifestyle you want to choose.
16: At the same time Madison was going through his teenage rebellion, his parents, April and Michael, were separating. They were united in their message to Madison. Mess up again and you'll go to jail. He had one chance left, and on September 11th, 2016, he blew it. While his dad was at work, Madison threw a house party.
20: Someone else called Michael and said, my kid came home from your house under the influence of something, and I want to know why. So Michael's embarrassed at that point. Michael calls April and says, you need to get to my house. We got to deal with this.
16: Chris has a twin brother, Mike, who thought Madison's dad had good reason to be embarrassed. Michael Holton had a reputation to protect in Eclectic.
21: He was the former mayor, the former fire chief, very well known. How dare you embarrass me in this community? So I'm sure he was pissed. I don't blame him. I'd be pissed too if my child had thrown a party.
16: When Michael Holton walked into the house, he found the remnants of a teenage party. Homemade bongs were scattered throughout the house. A box that smelled suspicious. That was it.
4: And what he did, he called the sheriff's office, and we sent a deputy up there.
16: Bill Franklin is sheriff of Elmore County, and the deputy sent to the house that day happened to be his son. When Deputy Franklin arrived, Michael had something to say.
4: Mr. Holton had actually greeted him in the yard and told him, hey, when you come in, you're going to see my son is handcuffed. And he said, I'm trying to discipline my son.
16: Sheriff Franklin says he's seen parents discipline their kids in all sorts of ways.
4: I don't think that his intent was to harm or hurt the kid. He was merely trying to see what he could do to try to get his attention.
6: To me, putting a kid in handcuffs says either I'm disciplining you and I'm serious about this, or I'm afraid of you. Possible that that's what was going on there?
4: Could have been.
16: The deputy reported April was in the living room, Madison sullen on the couch, his hands cuffed behind his back. Michael asked the deputy how, as parents, they could get the juvenile courts involved.
4: He was very, I would say, inquisitive about what could he do to paperwork-wise to get his child in front of a judge so he could talk to the judge about the problems that he was experiencing with the child.
6: So maybe straighten him out in his view.
4: That's right.
16: Call it tough love if you want. To the sheriff, Michael and April just seemed to be grasping for a solution.
4: They pretty much reached their wits' end, one of those things.
6: But these were not people who were in the midst of some huge fight.
4: No, not at all.
16: The deputy left Michael and April with instructions about how to get a copy of the police report the next day, a Monday.
4: He leaves and supposedly everything's okay.
6: And then 11 minutes later, there's a 911 call.
4: That's correct.
16: Now law enforcement was rushing back to Michael Holton's house. Gunshots had been fired. Only three people had been in that home, and now one of them was dead. Another lay dying. What had happened in just 11 minutes?
10: When we come back, what would police find inside that house?
17: We noticed trauma, what appeared to be blood trauma.
10: A marriage on the rocks.
6: What did you see?
19: She would just share little stories.
10: And bodies in the bedroom.
17: We discovered what appeared like an entry wound to the back of his head.
6: You go forward with a homicide investigation.
4: It's not a head scratcher. You get a piece of paper that says homicide.
10: When Dateline

0: Michael Holton's front lawn was a disaster scene, with everyone trying to make sense of what had happened. Inside, two people lay on the bedroom floor, a pistol between them. All arriving deputies knew for sure was that the situation had escalated in almost no time at all.
1: About 4:48, our deputy leaves. 4:59, we receive another 911 call.
0: So whatever happens, it happens in 11 minutes.
1: That's right.
0: Captain Chris Ogden was an investigator on the case.
1: Madison left his residence and reported to his neighbor that his parents were involved in a physical altercation.
0: Madison told investigators it all started as soon as the deputy who'd been there about the house party left.
1: After his parents came back in, after speaking with the deputy, they went into the bedroom and became involved in a physical fight.
0: Does Madison say what the fight was about or what sparked the fight?
1: I believe the assumption was obviously it had to do with Madison.
0: On the phone with 911, the neighbor said it was an attempted murder-suicide. Michael Holton was dead by the time deputies arrived. Madison's mom was unconscious but breathing.
2: So investigators' first thought was Mr. Holton shot his wife and then himself.
3: From what we had been told, you would think that he actually shot her, Mr. Holton, and then would have turned the gun and shot himself. That's what one would tend to believe.
0: April's injuries suggested she'd been shot through her hand first, as if she'd put it up to protect herself. And then, as she turned her face away from the gun, she was shot in the head. Michael's injuries appeared self-inflicted.
1: And we noticed trauma, what appeared to be blood trauma in his mouth. The first formulated thought is, well, he probably shot himself in the mouth.
0: Earlier, they'd seemed like two parents on the same page about their teenaged son. What had happened to this couple in only 11 minutes? April and Michael got together in high school. They married after graduation and pretty quickly became the parents of three kids.
4: She was all about her kids all the time. I always kind of thought she was like this do-it-all kind of mom.
2: Made it seem effortless?
4: But I knew it wasn't. But yeah, she did. You know, she was always looked good. She always, you know, put her best foot forward.
0: Michael Holton's friend Tony remembers him as a fixture in Eclectic.
5: You couldn't go around town without him being recognized.
0: He'd worked his way up from paramedic to fire chief and then mayor.
5: Everyone knew him as a leader.
4: He was always very nice, very funny, very, you know, very easygoing.
2: He and April seemed happy.
4: They did seem happy for a long time.
2: And then that changed.
4: Yeah.
2: What did you see?
4: She would just share little stories, not much, but just maybe he wasn't as nice to her. He didn't talk to her like he would talk to someone you love.
0: Tanya says April felt she couldn't do anything right in the marriage. By summer 2016, she was done. April filed paperwork for a divorce.
4: I think she was at peace with her decision.
2: Was Mike at peace with it?
4: No. No, Mike was not.
0: Too late. April had made her decision. And on September 11th, 2016, April only answered Michael's call because the latest family crisis was about Madison.
4: Obviously, Madison had thrown a party, and so they had to talk to Madison about it. And she was like, I'm going to have to go over there.
2: Sounds like she didn't want to go over to Mike's.
4: No, she did not want to go. She did not. But she was going to. I mean, she needed to go for Madison.
0: So had Michael Holton just snapped in a fit of sorrow and rage? That's what it looked like to investigators at first.
2: So when you finally actually move his body.
1: We discovered what appeared like an entry wound to the back of his head.
2: So that's the first false note here.
1: That changed the dynamics of the investigation.
3: I've been in law enforcement for 39 years. I have never seen somebody try to commit suicide in such a weird, unique manner. If you argue that Mr. Holton did shoot his wife and then turn the gun on himself, why such a bizarre way to do that?
0: The next morning, a state pathologist confirmed Michael Holton had a close contact wound at the base of his head. And to investigators, the angle seemed telling.
3: The only way we were able to do that is hold a gun upside down and place it upside down and then angle it, because remember, the angle is upward.
0: Upside down and using his left hand. The thing about that is, Michael Holton was right-handed.
2: Normally when men commit suicide, they use their dominant hand.
3: Sure.
2: Not their weaker hand.
3: That's right.
0: To the sheriff and his investigators, that made suicide improbable. And the pathologist agreed. He classified Michael Holton's death a homicide.
3: He does not believe that that man would have killed himself or would have been able to kill himself in that manner.
2: And so you go forward with a homicide investigation.
3: It's not a head scratcher. You get a piece of paper that says homicide.
0: This was now a murder investigation. And if there were three people in that house and two were victims, that simple arithmetic made Madison the prime suspect.
6: Coming up.
7: I jumped up. I ran to the master bedroom door. I kicked it open. My dad was holding her like this. I was like, I need to go get help. And then I sprinted, screaming help, to my neighbor's house.
6: Madison's dramatic story. Will police believe it?
2: He didn't seem that upset.
3: No. He seemed more concerned about a missing homecoming.
6: When Dateline

0: April Holton's twin brothers, Chris and Mike, were keeping vigil in the ICU. Their sister had been shot in the head, and there was little doctors could do.
1: You see it in the movies with the machine breathing for the person, and this is far more surreal than what it seems like in the movies. This is goodbye, and there is no more hellos, there's no more hugs, there's no more phone calls, there's no more birthday videos. This is it.
2: It was 11 o'clock on September the 12th when they pronounced April dead.
3: Worst day of your life?
2: To date.
0: One person who did not get to say goodbye was April's oldest son. Madison was now a murder suspect. He'd been questioned that morning at the sheriff's office. After one round of the interrogation, the sheriff asked Madison's uncle Chris to join them.
4: There's a reason he's in here. Okay, he's got your best interest at heart.
5: At that point, I didn't know what to think. I didn't know if Madison did it. I didn't know if he didn't do it. I wasn't there. I had not seen any evidence.
0: Here's what Madison says happened after the first deputy left.
6: My dad, signaled my mom to come into the room, and she did, and he shut the door.
4: After about 5 minutes, you say you heard your mom?
6: Scream help.
4: Scream help. Okay, what did you do?
6: I jumped up. I ran to the master bedroom door. I kicked it open, and my dad was holding her like this. I was like, I need to go get help. And then I sprinted, screaming help, to my neighbor's house.
0: Madison said he didn't see or hear what happened next, not even the gunshots while he was at his neighbor's house. The sheriff wasn't buying that one bit.
4: Will you agree with me that there was a gunshot fired?
6: I mean, that as of what I've been told, yes.
4: But you never heard that?
6: No, sir.
0: Investigators thought Madison didn't seem like a kid who was sad about what had happened to his mother and father.
7: Do you feel like any of this is on you?
6: I don't know. I didn't hurt either of my parents.
7: No.
4: The doctor down there says they didn't shoot themselves.
6: I don't care what the doctor says. I didn't shoot my parents.
0: And Madison's own uncle, an officer himself, knew the significance of this moment.
8: This will be the only time that if your story is any different than what you told me, just listen to me. If it's any different, okay? Now's the time to tell them. Let's say you walked in there and your dad's got your mama by the throat and you did what you thought you had to do.
0: So maybe Madison shot his dad to protect his mom?
3: That sounds almost like you're offering him a story that you know fits the evidence and is also exculpatory.
5: Well, at that point, though, I had not seen any evidence. At that point, I had only seen my sister. I had seen that her hand was wrapped in gauze, which tells me that something happened to her hand. And at some point, I think somebody told me she was shot through the hand, through the head, which is a defensive position.
0: Back in the interrogation room, Madison stuck to his version of events.
6: I've already told y'all everything that I know. I've told y'all everything that I know.
0: As the interrogation was wrapping up and the sheriff and Chris were walking out, Madison made a gesture in their direction. To the sheriff, that middle finger came out of nowhere. And later, investigators reported Madison was talking about homecoming on the way to take a blood sample.
4: He seemed more concerned about a missing homecoming, school, and things of that nature.
3: He didn't seem that upset.
4: No.
0: And here's a call that was recorded from jail a few days later.
9: What if, all the girls said about it? That's what I wondered. The people I slept with, what do they think about it right now? Damn, I'm a murderer.
0: That kind of talk didn't prove anything, but it did strike investigators as odd as they continued gathering evidence. They decided to test some elements of Madison's story. Madison had said he didn't hear the gunshots. So law enforcement did an experiment, and they recorded it.
4: We took the same weapon and the same grain ammo to do these tests.
0: Madison's story is that he ran from his dad's house to a neighbor 200 feet away, and that he didn't hear the shots on his way or once he arrived. Investigators listened closely. Here's what that test sounded like standing at the neighbor's front door. To investigators, that made Madison a liar, a troubled kid who had exploded into violence.
3: You think Madison saw his parents getting ready to begin a process that might have resulted in him being locked up, and he got angry and he decided to kill them?
4: I don't know what his mindset was there, but could that have, you know, triggered him? Sure, it could have.
0: By the end of the week, 17-year-old Madison Holton was charged with murdering his mom and dad.
10: Holton's bond is now set at a
4: I don't go out here and beat a drum because we were able to put a 17-year-old boy in jail. But pretty much, Josh, if it looks, walks, talks, feels, and smells like a duck, we're pretty much going to treat it like a duck.
0: Madison says he was no one's sitting duck.
11: My opinion is they picked a fight. They thought they picked out some weak-minded kid they didn't know who they were playing with.
3: You're tougher than they thought you were.
11: Oh, yeah.
12: Coming up.
6: I just want to be set up for a polygraph test, honestly.
13: All
6: right. As soon as y'all can do it, I want a polygraph test.
11: Okay. Asked like 3 or 4 times for a polygraph.
3: Generally, guilty people do not ask for polygraphs.
12: Madison stands by his story, and supporters stand by him.
1: He didn't do it. It's not possible.
14: I knew, like, he wasn't capable of that.
12: When Dateline continues.

0: There is no more High School Confidential. When a senior is charged with double murder, that is on every iPhone in class.
1: I'm on Snapchat all the time. So, and I'm scrolling through Snapchat, and then you see his mugshot pop up on Daily Mail. And you click through, and then he's next to Kim Kardashian. That in itself was absolutely crazy for me, for my classmates, like all of us. And I knew, like, he wasn't capable of that. But, you know, a lot of people had opposite opinions, like, oh, well, they wouldn't have put him in jail if they didn't have evidence to lead towards him, or he wouldn't be staying in there so long if there wasn't something pointing towards him.
0: The sheriff believed that when Madison realized his parents were about to take him to juvenile court, he killed them and then lied about it to investigators. The sheriff also believed some time in jail might encourage Madison to come clean.
2: There's a lot of people that come to jail, and there's a lot of people that profess their innocence, and they've been found guilty, or later they will pretty much profess their guilt on actually what they did.
0: That, however, did not happen. Not as the teenager sat in the county lockup.
3: Mark.
0: And not when he sat down to talk with us.
4: Did you shoot your parents?
5: No.
4: Either one of them?
5: No.
4: You ever have your hands on that gun that day?
5: No.
4: You hear any gunshots when you're on your way over to the neighbors?
5: No, I didn't.
0: Under advice of counsel, Madison wouldn't talk specifics about the day of the shootings. He did tell us his story of how his family started to fall apart.
5: Whenever things started to fall down, it just got worse and worse.
4: Could you tell there was tension in the house?
5: Yeah. Sometimes I could, sometimes I couldn't. Sometimes they would be giving each other the silent treatment. Sometimes they would be arguing in front of us. But most of the time it's more of like behind closed doors.
0: He says the Holton house became an unpleasant place to live.
5: I wanted to go do my own thing, and that included partying and smoking pot and stuff like that. So, I mean, I couldn't do it at home when my parents were around, so I decided to go other places.
0: After his parents separated, Madison lived with his dad and was present when his father discovered April had a new boyfriend.
5: He, like, freaked out, and then he called her and was, like, going off on her about it.
4: Saying what?
5: It was, like, I need you. Like, I can't live without you, stuff like that. And whenever we got back home, I had never seen my dad cry before, but he was bawling.
0: Madison was remembering all of this sitting in jail, months and months, contemplating the past.
4: You wrote people letters.
5: Yeah.
4: Apologizing, in some cases, for things you'd done.
5: Yeah.
1: Dear Hannah, I know it's kind of weird getting a letter from me right now. It's probably I opened it up, and I just remember, like, I literally got chills because, like, it was stamped, like, Elmer County Jail and, like, a red stamp. And so, like, I'm reading this letter, and, you know, like, in the letter, he, like, apologizes for something that happened, like, back in ninth grade, just because he wanted to, like, apologize to everybody that he had wronged. I guess, like, he was just reflecting on a lot of stuff. But every person I've written, I've told the exact same thing. I'm not a murderer. I don't know if you believe me or not, but I'm not. I couldn't kill anybody. And then, like, in the end, he put a Bible verse. So, like, that just showed me, like, in the midst of, like, this situation that you're in, like, you're trying to encourage other people. So it was just, like, really crazy to see that.
5: I would just think about the light at the end of the tunnel, you know. My favorite Bible verse, Jeremiah 29:11, is like, "For I know the plans I have for you, declares the Lord. Plans to prosper you and not to harm you. Plans to give you hope and a future."
4: You still thought you had a future.
5: I knew I had a future.
0: Madison's present, though, was the four walls of a cell. Time in jail did not motivate him to confess to crimes he says he didn't commit. His story never changed from the one he told the night his parents were shot.
5: I think I asked like three or four times for a polygraph.
6: I just want to be set up for a polygraph test, okay. Honestly.
7: All right.
6: Like, as soon as y'all can do it, I want a polygraph test.
7: Okay.
4: Generally, guilty people do not ask for polygraphs.
5: Yeah, I mean, it's a lie detector test. I mean, yeah, some people can find a flaw in that. Some people can beat it, even when they are lying. But, I mean, I was 17 years old. I mean, I didn't know nothing about it. I just knew it was a lie detector test.
0: That polygraph never happened, and Madison remained a teenager facing two murder raps. Law enforcement was lined up against him. His mom's family felt differently. They saw Madison behind bars as just another tragedy.
3: I told him on day one, the only role he played in this case was the fact that he threw a house party. But you don't put somebody in prison for life for throwing a house party.
0: Mike hadn't even known Madison well before all of this.
5: Before everything happened, I never really even had like more than like a 5-minute conversation with him. But whenever I got to the jail, I mean, we'd sit there and talk on the phone till the time ran up on the phone.
4: And he was pretty solidly in your corner.
5: Oh yeah, without a doubt.
0: And Mike was going to make sure his nephew didn't spend his life locked up. He had worked as a police officer and was now hunting for anything that might prove Madison's innocence.
3: He didn't do it. It's not possible.
7: Coming up.
8: No DNA, no blood on Madison. Not on his clothes, not on his hands.
4: If Madison had committed this crime, if he'd shot both his parents at pretty close range,
8: right,
4: he'd have some blood on him.
8: He'd have some forensic evidence on him.
7: A former FBI agent joins the case.
4: This is the same make and model of gun.
8: Same make as the 380 Cobra.
7: With some intriguing detective work about the shooting. When Dateline...

0: 2 life sentences is a long time for anyone. When you're 17, it's unthinkable. Behind bars, Madison Holton prayed for the light at the end of the tunnel. And in December 2017...
1: My wife and I were able to eventually bond him out of jail.
2: After like
1: a year and 3 or 4 months.
2: Where'd you get the money for Madison's bond?
1: My wife and I took out a loan, and we're still paying for it.
3: After 15 months and 7 days, the guards said, "Today's your lucky day, pack it up."
0: Madison was out, but far from free. Now he was prepping for a murder trial with the help of his twin uncles. His uncle Mike discovered information critical to Madison's defense when he went through Madison's dad's autopsy report.
1: Michael Holton was under the influence of heavy narcotics.
0: Michael Holton had a cocktail of tramadol, oxycodone, and hydrocodone in his system at the time of his death.
2: Was pretty much everybody in your family aware that Michael had a drug problem?
1: They were. It was something nobody wanted to talk about.
2: And it's an embarrassment.
1: Right. I mean, he was, at one point, he was the mayor of Eclectic, the fire chief. And he's the best paramedic I knew. His drug problem got away from him, and just down the hill he went.
0: Chris speculated that on the day of the shootings, Michael was using the latest problem with their son as a way to win April back.
1: It's an opportunity for Michael to say, "Look, you know, if the two of us were together, this probably wouldn't have happened."
2: She says, "It's too late for that conversation.
1: Yeah. I'm
2: that
1: ship on. Has sailed." And I think at that point, Michael just snapped. I think Michael killed April and then killed himself. I think Michael couldn't face the world knowing he killed his wife, and the only option left for him was to end his own life.
0: Mike learned Madison's dad might have thought about suicide in the past. It was right there in the pages of his diary. To April, he wrote, "I just can't go on knowing you were with somebody else. And it was either me or the both of us."
1: You read it, and it clearly indicates a person who is not in their right state of mind.
0: Madison's uncles shared their discoveries with his court-appointed attorney. And they worried. The family didn't have money for fancy experts or the things they would need to make a strong case. As his uncles stressed, Madison went to church. And that's where everything changed, in the form of Greg Biggs.
4: On Sunday afternoon, we had a prayer meeting. So to get your prayer partner, the pastor put our names in a hat and started drawing our names out. So drew my name out, and he drew Madison's name out.
2: Did you know Madison?
4: I had no idea. But I got to meet him that day, and he was a nice kid. It was only a few days later, his Uncle Chris tells me, "Well, you know he's indicted for murder." And I'm going, "What? Madison?"
0: Greg is a former FBI agent and state's attorney. He knew his way around a case file and offered to help. He says the impressions deputies formed during the investigation were off base.
2: But his parents have just been killed, and he's, what, talking about homecoming?
4: I don't think you can get yourself in the mind of a 17-year-old to make him out to be a Ted Bundy when he's just a kid. I mean, I did a lot of stupid things when I was 17. I kissed a dead dog on a road on a dare when I was 17. So kids are kids.
2: And this is just Madison being a kid?
4: Just Madison being a kid. Saying stupid things.
0: And if law enforcement didn't catch Madison in tears, Madison said he had a good reason and said as much in the interrogation.
5: "I can't even cry because it hurts so bad, because it just keeps replaying in my head."
0: Greg says the physical evidence supports Madison's story that his parents had been fighting. April had Michael's DNA under her fingernails. Michael had scratches on his face. And if Madison had shot them during the fight, where was the proof of that?
4: No DNA, no blood on Madison. Not on his clothes, not on his hands. So all the evidence points toward exactly what Madison said. Mom and Dad were in the bedroom.
2: If Madison had committed this crime, if he'd shot both his parents at pretty close range,
4: right,
2: he'd have some blood on him.
4: He'd have some forensic evidence on him to demonstrate he had fired a gun at a very close range.
0: Law enforcement was never able to lift a full print from the gun, and the only DNA they found was April's on the trigger. And what about that head wound? The one a pathologist said made Michael's death look like a homicide?
4: I've consulted with a forensic pathologist who said he looked at the wound and he said that it is more probable that it is suicide than homicide.
0: If investigators thought it was difficult for Michael to shoot himself at that odd angle, defense attorney Biggs demonstrated for us how easy it could be using an unloaded gun identical to the one found at the scene.
2: This is the same make and model of gun.
4: Same make as the 380 Cobra. Not impossible, is it?
0: Greg said he didn't even need the forensics to show Madison was innocent. Common sense, he claimed, said it all. Remember, Madison's dad had handcuffed him behind his back. And when deputies arrived after the shootings, they found Madison still in those handcuffs.
5: My hands were like this on my back last night. I couldn't move them.
0: The sheriff's theory? Madison had been able to take the cuffs off using a handcuff key investigators found in the living room.
6: Our primary investigator is in his mid-30s. Our chief investigator is in his late 40s. They were both able, in about 12 to 15 seconds, stand up, slip it below their feet, get in front of them, take a handcuff key that's been placed right in front of them, and get out of the handcuffs.
2: Wait. That's what you think Madison did? You think he took his handcuffs off and shot his parents and then put the handcuffs back on?
6: Yes. I think that's what happened.
2: Did you slip out of the handcuffs?
5: No.
2: And commit murder and then put the handcuffs back on?
5: No.
2: Would you know how to do that?
5: No. It was the first time I'd ever been put in handcuffs.
0: The state was moving ahead. A date for Madison's double murder trial was set.
2: They seem pretty determined.
5: Yeah, they seem pretty determined, but I was pretty determined myself.
7: Coming up.
5: This is the start.

0: Murder has a way of splitting a small town in two. That's what happened in eclectic Alabama after the killing of April and Michael Holton. Each side felt they knew what had happened on that September afternoon in 2016. To County Sheriff Bill Franklin, it was clear. Madison Holton killed his parents after their threats to take him to court.
1: I had missed a minute's sleep at night because we were able to charge that kid.
0: Just as sheriff's investigators said Madison could have gotten out of his handcuffs and committed a double murder, the lack of blood on him was also easy to explain.
2: It was a small caliber weapon, and a small caliber weapon doesn't cause a whole lot of initial damage to a person.
3: So it's conceivable that Madison was involved in that shooting and didn't get any blood on him.
2: That's correct.
0: Even if Michael was physically able to shoot himself, he'd hardly seemed suicidal to the sheriff's son, who was that first deputy on the scene.
1: The conversation that he'd had with the deputy, I don't think anyone would agree that the man, well, is going to go in there and he's fisting to kill his wife and kill himself. He was very clear-minded.
3: Did your deputy in that initial encounter with Mr. Holton describe him or think of him as being under the influence of any kind of drug?
1: None whatsoever.
3: And he didn't seem excessively angry or...
1: No.
0: The showdown was set for October 22nd, 2018, the first day of Madison's murder trial.
4: This is the start of the war, you know?
0: Madison, who'd always

0: been so convinced he would be found not guilty, was worried. He'd found a new girlfriend while out on bond and told her this.
1: If this goes downhill, I'll have 2 life sentences and be in prison for the rest of my life. And I was like, it's okay. Like, if you don't want to be with me anymore, you can go. That was pretty tough having to tell her that, you know?
0: In court, attorneys were about to start the last phase of jury selection when suddenly the mood in the room seemed to shift.
2: People running all over the courthouse back and forth.
0: The sheriff was there too, waiting for proceedings to begin.
3: Did you have your suspicions about what was coming?
4: No.
0: What was coming was a stunning announcement from the district attorney.
5: We don't have proof beyond a reasonable doubt.
0: After 2 years of investigating, prosecutors had decided they didn't have enough.
5: We are ethically obligated at this point to dismiss those charges.
0: If this had been a battle, then the DA had just retreated. The murder charges were dismissed, just like that. In a press conference, the DA explained the pathologist who'd already ruled Michael's death a homicide was not prepared to say on the stand that he was 100% sure.
5: The most they could say was it's more likely than not a homicide, which is not beyond a reasonable doubt.
0: And so the answers Eclectic was waiting for never came.
6: The son was released not too long ago, and that's about all I know about the case.
0: Tony prefers to think about his friend Michael in happier times.
6: I want to remember Michael the way he was, you know, smiling, having a beer, kicking back with their guitars and just playing music.
0: Tanya says she thought of April every day throughout Madison's ordeal.
7: Finding out that Madison was released and that it was done, I feel like she's finally at peace. She can be at peace because for her babies to be in turmoil, that's not something that would be acceptable for her.
0: For the sheriff, the murder case is far from over.
3: You think Madison's getting away with murder?
4: It's an open case. As long as I'm sheriff, that's open case.
3: You could refile against Madison?
4: Absolutely.
0: Which is why Madison doesn't want to discuss the specifics of the case. He's not cleared. He's just not charged.
1: From everything that I've been through, I have no doubt in my mind that the sheriff will try to put me back in jail. I don't know why he has such a grudge against me.
3: Well, he thinks you're guilty of murder.
1: Let him think that. He's going to think wrong for the rest of his life.
0: Madison is hoping to live out the rest of his life as a free man. He finished high school, and he's joined the Army to help pay for college. He's even considered becoming a criminal defense attorney.
3: You ready to go back in a courtroom?
1: Oh, yeah.
3: Maybe not wearing handcuffs.
1: Yeah. I want to find that kid who's put in the odd predicament that I was put in, that doesn't know what to do, that doesn't know how to act, and fight for them. It's not about the money for me. Yeah, lawyers make good money. It's not about the money. It's about that one life out there that could be saved.
0: They are dreams Madison shares with his mother when he goes to visit her grave. She's buried right next to his dad.
3: I mean, you're visiting her grave, but he's 5 feet away or less.
1: Like, I've forgiven him for what he's done, but I can't come to the point where I'll visit his grave like I do my mom's.
3: What do you say to your mom when you go?
1: I'm sorry. And I love her.
8: That's all for now. I'm Lester Holt. Thanks for joining us.
9: Hello, 911. I think there's a body out here. Please send somebody, hurry.
10: They had the body of a young woman who matched the description of Reagan. And I just kept saying, that has to be wrong.
8: Who would want to hurt Reagan? Investigators would start with those closest to her.
11: Is your gut telling you this is someone she knew?
12: We were figuring that it was probably somebody that she knew. An ex-boyfriend, current boyfriend.
8: But miles away, a string of alarming encounters.
13: He had a knife. He put it to my neck.
14: I heard a voice say, "Don't turn around or I'll shoot."
15: This was somebody that wanted to do evil.
8: Could there be a connection to Reagan's murder? The answer would leave an entire city infuriated.
15: How the heck does this happen? How does this happen?
16: They could have connected the dots way sooner.
12: The system failed Reagan terribly.
10: I think it's outrage times 1,000.
8: A harrowing story that would reveal an unbelievable blind spot in law enforcement. I'm Lester Holt, and this is Dateline. Here's Andrea Canning with Unchecked Evil.
17: Look at the pictures and you can see Reagan Toks was a ray of light.
10: She was a vivacious ball of energy.
18: She was always just so fun to be around. She felt like part of my family.
19: I still don't think I've ever met anyone that could make me laugh like she did.
17: A caring friend, a devoted daughter. She radiated life from her very first breath.
10: She came out eyes wide open, just ready to take on the world.
17: Which made her final moments all the more incomprehensible, terrified and alone in that darkened field.
10: To just think about what she had to endure and what she was ultimately clinging on to at the end was just to live and be able to go home.
20: Your sister met with evil that night.
16: Mm-hmm. That's all he is just evil.
17: For Reagan's family, the way she was taken from them wasn't just heartbreaking, it was infuriating.
21: Is this a crime that never should have happened?
22: Absolutely never should have happened. They had this monster in their grasp and their control, and they let him slip through.
17: Our story begins on a college campus that had long been Reagan's dream. Her dad, Toby, took her to an Ohio State football game when she was little. He and her mom, Lisa, say that was it.
23: She told me that that's where she wanted to be, and I told her if she worked hard and got good grades, I'd make sure she could go.
21: And she never applied anywhere else?
23: No.
10: Mm-mm. That's where I want to go, and don't worry, I'm going to get in.
17: Mackenzie is Reagan's little sister.
16: I just remember that whole year leading up to it, she had just told everyone, well, I'm going to be going to Ohio State.
21: She basically told the admissions people,
16: basically,
21: this is happening.
16: That I'm coming.
17: Madison, Jackie, Kirsten, and Stephanie were her college roommates.
21: She had a goofy streak to her?
18: Oh, yeah.
24: The goofiest.
18: Yeah. She was hilarious. She was just silly. She was just always laughing and always making us laugh.
17: To earn some extra cash, Reagan applied for a job at this popular Columbus restaurant called Bodega. Kirsten and Stephanie worked there too.
18: She's like, I need another job. Do you know anything? And I'm like, come work at Bodega.
17: By February 2017, Reagan was just months away from graduation. She made a difficult decision. She and her college boyfriend broke up.
18: She was so heartbroken that week.
19: They both really cared about each other, so it was hard, but I think it was what was best for both of them.
17: Days later, on February 8th, she headed off for an evening shift at Bodega.
19: It was just like a normal, I was just like, okay, bye, like have fun, or I'll see you later.
21: Like you had a million times before.
19: Exactly.
18: Right.
17: Reagan's dad expected to get a call from her after work. They spoke almost every day.
21: But the call never came.
22: No. I remember just after 10 o'clock, I started to get concerned that something might be wrong, and I tried really to get a hold of her for about 4 hours that night.
21: In this case, you really had a father's intuition.
22: I did.
21: That something was wrong.
22: Yep.
17: The next morning, Kirsten got an uneasy feeling too when she passed Reagan's empty room. They were supposed to walk to class together.
18: But I was like, she probably got up early. She probably went to the library. It's midterm week. Like, there's a million things to do.
17: But by early afternoon, it was clear no one had heard from Reagan since she left work the night before.
21: What are you thinking happened to her?
19: It's one of those, like, you have that gut feeling, but at the same time, you're like,
24: it's going to be fine.
18: I thought maybe she wanted to go see one of her friends that was out of town. Maybe her phone died while she was driving. Like, I was not thinking the worst. I just thought it was weird.
17: They went to the last place Reagan was seen, Bodega, and the manager called in a missing persons report. As they waited for police to arrive, Kirsten overheard two employees talking about an online news story.
18: He was like, oh, you gotta look at this article, and he showed the bartender, and he's like, that's not good.
17: Hours earlier, A man driving into a park in a Columbus suburb 10 miles away had spotted something.
9: Hello, 911. Yeah, I think there's a body out here. I don't know if this is a fake or what. I'm afraid to get close to it. Please send somebody. Hurry.
17: Grove City Police Lieutenant Brian Davidson was on the scene within minutes.
12: When we first got here, we could see a body out here, probably about 18 feet or 20 feet from the roadway. She was completely naked, and we could tell that she'd been shot in the head.
17: Shot twice and possibly raped.
21: Were you seeing any clues in the field?
12: You know, there was nothing other than her. We were scanning the entire area and didn't see anything.
21: Any idea who this woman is?
12: At this time, no.
17: The victim's clothes, wallet, and cell phone were nowhere to be found.
12: We had a necklace, and then there was a tattoo on her body.
21: What sort of tattoo?
12: You know, it was a tattoo. It was on her side of her body, and it was just a circle, a dark circle.
17: Davidson thought it might be a runaway they were looking for from a neighboring county. But then he got word that an OSU student was missing. Detectives responded to Bodega. One of their first questions for Reagan's friends, did she have a tattoo? The answer was yes.
18: The detective looked at me and said, the body we did find did have the tattoo, but we won't know for sure until a family member identifies it.
21: Was that enough for you?
18: Yeah. Yes. We all went outside and like collapsed on the corner and started sobbing, obviously.
17: It was the worst possible news, yet it was only the beginning.
8: What had happened to Reagan? When we come back, details no one wanted to hear.
2: I just kept saying that has to be wrong.
8: Who could have wanted to hurt her? Detectives were about to talk to her ex.
21: Just the breakup alone could be a red flag.
12: Yes.

0: In Florida, where Reagan's parents lived, they spent the afternoon working the phones, frantically waiting for news. All they knew was that no one had seen or heard from their daughter since the night before.
1: And your mind starts going like, oh no, what if she had had a car accident and her car skidded off the road and it's in a ditch somewhere? Your mind's all over the place and it's horrible.
0: Reagan's disappearance had her sister worried too.
2: I had instantly broken down, went to my school, was a mess, and everyone there had just constantly been telling me, it's gonna be okay, she's 21, she's fine.
0: Finally, just after dark, Lisa's phone rang.
1: They had said that they had the body of a young woman who matched the description of Reagan. Who had been found naked and shot twice in the head. And I just kept saying, that has to be wrong.
2: I had just seen my parents through the door, and I knew immediately that it wasn't that she had just gotten a car accident or, you know, had been found somewhere. It was worse than that, and it was a lot more violent.
3: How could you tell?
2: I could just see it in their faces. Really? It was just everything had been sucked out of them. It was just any life that was there was gone.
0: As sure as police were that Reagan was their victim, official identification would still have to be made by a family member. Reagan's uncle lived within driving distance.
4: I just kept remembering, too. I was so praying all through the night that it was just going to be a mistake and he was going to get there and he was going to call me and he was going to say, no, they made a mistake, it's not her. But that's not the phone call we got.
0: Reagan was gone at just 21 years old. Now that their victim had a name, police had to figure out who killed her. Brian Davidson supervised the detective division.
5: Any risk factors in her life? Was she into drugs? Anything that you found that could have led her down this path somehow?
6: No, and that was the thing. I mean, you know, she was a brilliant student. She was getting ready to graduate. I mean, she was just a great kid.
1: I can remember the detective asking me, is there anybody that you know of that would have wanted to hurt her? And I can remember I was just like, why would anybody want to hurt her? Everybody loved her.
0: Mackenzie could see that too.
2: When I went to apply for my first job when I turned 16, I walked in there and just had to say my last name, and I said, my sister actually worked for you last summer, and he was like, you're hired, just because I liked her.
0: Reagan spent her free time taking mission trips with her church and was planning a career in psychology.
1: She knew she would be able to have a positive impact and make a difference.
5: You must have just been like, I'm just so proud of her.
7: We were. She had a gift, and she would have done anything she set her mind to.
0: At OSU, Reagan's roommates say that she was all about making friends, not enemies.
8: She said that she looked me up on Facebook before we moved in, and she immediately knew we would be friends. She was right.
5: Why? What did you put on your Facebook page?
8: She was like, I looked at everyone that we were going to live with, and I picked you out to be my friend. I was like, okay.
0: So there didn't seem to be anything in Reagan's history that would help shed light on what happened to her. Yet, to detectives' eyes, Reagan's murder seemed personal.
5: Is your gut telling you this is someone she knew?
6: You know, at that time, we were really figuring that it was probably somebody that she knew. You know, an ex-boyfriend or a current boyfriend.
0: Remember, Reagan and her boyfriend had just broken up. His name was Jake. Reagan's friends thought he was a sweetheart.
8: We were just no, absolutely not.
5: Why were you so sure?
9: Because he loved her, yeah. And he was still our friend. He was just a good guy. There's not a mean bone in his body. Yeah.
0: But of course, that's not the way a detective thinks.
5: Just the breakup alone could be a red flag.
6: Yes.
0: Detectives paid Jake a visit. They recorded the conversation.
10: When was the last time you talked to her?
11: Probably a week and a half ago.
10: Is that normal?
11: Well, not usually. I talk to her every day, but we're breaking up, kind of.
5: Did he give a reason why they broke up?
6: The reason, I guess, was that they both wanted to concentrate more on their schoolwork, and they felt that dating was just kind of getting in the way.
11: It was just we didn't have enough time really for each other. We had to focus on school.
5: Did he say that if they had fought?
6: He said they never fought. He said that they just, it was a mutual breakup.
11: She even said it in one of the texts. I'm one of her best friends. No matter what.
0: The detective asked to look at Jake's phone,
5: Something he said about Reagan after she died caught his eye.
10: Okay, Jake. Let me ask you this. Don't take this the wrong way.
3: Okay.
10: Why in the world would you write that you're in a better place?
11: Well, can I see what I am?
12: I was talking to her like she's in heaven.
10: You just don't hear it very often, better place, when somebody was living a good life.
12: Well, no, I know, but if I were to go today, I would know that I would go somewhere better. That's just what I believe, so.
5: And there was something else that seemed a little strange to police.
10: You said you posted on Instagram?
12: Yes, sir. And I got some likes.
5: He was talking about how many likes it had?
6: It did bring up a lot of red flags to us immediately.
5: But there were other leads to chase, including one from an unlikely source.
13: Coming up.
5: That's incredible. A garbage truck gives you a huge break in this case.
6: It was definitely the break that we were looking for.
13: And then an even bigger break from some security video.
6: We see the suspect.
13: When Dateline continues.

0: Regan Toke's friends were living a nightmare. A day earlier, she'd been the beating heart of their group. Now, she was dead, ripped from their lives in such a violent way.
1: I don't think any of us slept at all. We all stayed together the whole night. We had a lot of people. I think all of our parents came to our apartment and just were there to console us. And it really just didn't feel real at all.
0: Trying to figure out who killed her was equally confusing. They felt it couldn't be Regan's ex-boyfriend. Her disappearance had hit him hard.
2: I remember talking to Jake that day. You could tell he was very worried throughout the day.
0: Detectives checked Jake's alibi, and it was rock solid.
3: He tells us that he was watching a movie with his roommates, and we were able to interview the other roommates separately, and they all backed up his story completely.
4: Did you literally cross him off your list?
3: No, we crossed him off the list.
0: Truth be told, their list had no promising names on it. So they traced Regan's steps that last day, starting with the moment she left her apartment for work that afternoon. Rick Forney was the lead detective on the case.
5: We were able to obtain that video whenever she left to see if there was anyone around the area, whenever she left in her car, or another car seemed to follow her, and we didn't find anything.
0: They also took a look at Bodega's surveillance video. Here, you can see Regan walking out after her shift around 9:45 p.m.
5: I kept expecting to see someone get up and follow Regan out of the bar, and we didn't see any of that.
4: There was no customer that was giving her a hard time or anybody who had been stalking her, following her.
5: No one.
0: Police did receive a tip that a man posing as an Uber driver had been preying on intoxicated women around town.
4: There were several attacks and even an alleged rape.
5: Yes.
4: Surrounding this man posing as a driver?
5: I believe there are 7 or 8 individuals that reported this person posing as a rideshare driver was inappropriately touching them.
0: But that didn't seem to fit Regan's case. She'd driven herself to work.
5: She had her car there and she wasn't intoxicated. She wasn't drinking. She was just leaving work.
0: Perhaps Regan's car was the key. No one had seen it since she was murdered.
4: Big city, Regan's car could literally be anywhere.
3: Yes, it could be anywhere in the state of Ohio. And at this point in time, it could even be out of state. We just had no idea where it was at.
0: They entered Regan's plates into a police database that tracks vehicles nationwide. It turned up nothing. So detectives tried another private database, one that collects information from license plate readers mounted on commercial vehicles. Sure enough,
3: the private trash truck had picked up Regan's license plate near Children's Hospital.
4: That's incredible. A garbage truck.
3: Yes.
4: Gives you a huge break in this case.
3: It was. It was definitely the break that we were looking for.
6: We want to immediately get over to that area because the camera captured the car in this neighborhood a few hours previous to us being notified that it was there.
4: The car could be gone.
6: It could be gone.
0: But when they pulled up, there it was. Regan's silver Acura.
5: This is the street that Regan's car was found on. Parked along here, is facing that direction.
0: The first thing detectives noticed, burn marks on the back seat and the overwhelming stench of gasoline.
4: What was that telling you?
5: Most likely that the individual tried to destroy evidence, tried to destroy the car.
4: But he obviously failed because the car was intact.
5: Failed miserably.
0: Inside the car, they found ATM receipts from different banks from the night Regan disappeared. Though only $60 had been withdrawn from her account, police suspected she'd been forced to withdraw the money as part of a robbery. Also inside the car, they found cigarette butts.
4: Do you know if Regan smokes?
5: We asked her roommates and her friends, family, if she smoked, and they said absolutely not.
4: So this could potentially, these butts could be the killers. And with butts come
5: DNA.
0: They rushed the cigarettes off for testing.
4: Did you find her cell phone?
5: Her cell phone was not in the car. But when we opened the trunk of the car, there was a gasoline can that was in there that was tipped over. We started to think this was the killer's gas can. Either it appeared to be relatively new.
0: Police started calling around to see if that can had been bought in the area. They got a hit at a Columbus gas station.
4: Surveillance video?
3: Surveillance video, yes. They can't get the video to download for us, so we have to take pictures of it with our cell phones. And we bring it back and we're showing everybody. But we see the suspect.
4: What does he look like?
3: He's got on a hoodie and he has on something around his head.
0: Was this Reagan's killer? Detectives weren't sure, but that's not the only video they uncovered. Here's Reagan withdrawing money at one of those ATMs. Next to her, a shadowy figure in the passenger seat. But who was he? And most importantly, where was he? With their friend's murderer at large, Reagan's roommates were too scared to return to their apartment.
7: It was your mom that first pointed out, well, you guys can't go back to your apartment because we don't know. Yeah. That person has her keys now.
4: Yeah. Or a driver's license, maybe.
7: Exactly.
2: Because really, he had access to our house for probably 24 hours before we even realized. So that was kind of a terrifying afterthought. Yeah.
0: Turns out they had good reason to be afraid. Because around Columbus, Ohio, Reagan's murder wasn't the only recent act of violence.
8: Coming up, stories of alarming encounters.
9: He grabbed me. He had a knife. He put it to my neck.
10: I heard a voice say, "Don't turn around or I'll shoot."

0: you just think about what she had to endure and what she was ultimately clinging on to. At the end was just to live and be able to go home.
1: It's hard to imagine the torment Regan's parents experienced in the days after her murder. The grief, the what-ifs, the impossible question. Could they have done anything to prevent their daughter's senseless death?
2: Taught our kids at a very young age about awareness and safety and being smart, not putting yourselves in bad situations.
1: And in Toby's mind, that included going home after working a night shift near downtown Columbus.
2: It's, you know, pretty rough around there.
3: You had safety concerns.
2: Yes.
0: We did. We had even talked about it the last time we had been in town visiting her for a game. And we said, you know, you have to be extra vigilant because this is not campus. This is the city.
1: And in the weeks before Regan's murder, vigilance was called for, especially in and around German Village, a historic section of town not far from Bodega.
3: So you were just going to get into your car
4: yeah.
3: to head out?
4: And then, I don't know, I felt a presence. Something.
1: Josie Merkel, a local theater actress, was the first resident to come face to face with violence.
4: So I turned around and he must have come up that alley because he came in and was standing like in this side right in the corner. And he had a hoodie pulled down almost to his eyebrows and then he had a mask up around his nose. So all I saw were eyes. So I just started screaming.
3: Oh my gosh.
4: And so he just ran to me and just kept beating me, beating my face. I fell to the ground between the two cars, and he just kept slugging me with his fist, and I kept screaming, and the only words he ever said were just shut up.
3: Did you think this man might actually kill you?
4: Totally. This was somebody that wanted to do evil and to hurt someone. That's what I saw. So yeah, I thought he was going to kill me. So I just stayed on the ground.
1: And then, as suddenly as he appeared, the attacker was gone.
4: And then after he just left.
1: Near the same neighborhood, several days later, Vanessa Edwards was on her way to work in the early morning when she noticed a man with a hoodie and a mask walking toward her.
5: So I jaywalked across the street, and then as I stepped up onto the grass, I kind of looked over my shoulder to get a feel for where he was, and he was right there.
1: And this time, the mysterious attacker was armed with more than his fists.
5: He grabbed me. He had a knife. He put it to my neck. And he said, shut up. Don't yell. And so I screamed. And he pushed it in a little bit harder. And he said, you need to shut up or I'm going to kill you right here. And I guess somebody's going to come and get me.
3: You screamed anyway.
5: Yeah. And he goes, no, they're not. He goes, I'm slicing your throat right now.
3: Oh, gosh.
5: And I screamed one more time, and he kind of pushed it in a little bit, and then he shoved me away. He grabbed my bag, and he took off running down the alley.
1: Columbus PD had a crime spree on its hands when three more people were assaulted around German Village. They increased patrols, but couldn't prevent the masked assailant from striking again. Just 2 days before Regan disappeared, Julianne Beatty was taking some luggage out of the trunk of her car when she felt something against the back of her head. It was a gun.
6: I heard a voice say, don't turn around or I'll shoot. And instinctively, I just turned around and the gun was pointed right at my forehead and he said, give me your bag or I'll kill you. So I just started screaming and yelling and struggling with him. And he was trying to get the purse off, and I had it over my shoulder. And as he was pulling, we struggled, and he hit me with the butt of the gun. My shoes flipped off in the street. My glasses ended up over besides the bushes. He cracked a couple teeth.
1: The man got Julianne's purse and made his getaway.
3: This man is terrorizing the area.
6: Definitely. It was unchecked evil. Yeah, he's just terrorizing the area, yes.
5: I heard someone yell help, and so I ran outside.
1: The attacks, a total of seven in less than 3 weeks, were all over the news.
7: Village residents are on high alert tonight after last night's latest...
1: Toby even raised it with Regan.
2: Regan and I did talk about it, and there was a couple that occurred near downtown where Regan worked. It was just be careful. Apparently... I think everybody was pretty certain that it was one individual that was creating this havoc around town.
1: Now, in his fog of grief, Reagan's father didn't make any connections between the attacks and his daughter's death. But one of the victims did.
6: As soon as they announced that Reagan Toke was missing and then they found her body, you know, my friend called me and said, this is too coincidental. It's all within a 3-mile radius. I guarantee you that that individual that had murdered Reagan Toke's is somehow connected to your case.
1: Were they connected? The attacks happened miles away from where Reagan's body was found, in a different police district. So maybe not. Lieutenant Davidson had been on Reagan's case nonstop for more than 30 hours when he thought about getting some rest. He'd barely been home when his phone rang at 10:30. One of his detectives was on the line.
8: He had received a phone call from the DNA lab, and we had a hit.
3: That's incredible.
8: It is.
3: To get a hit that fast.
8: Yes.
3: After finding a body.
8: Mm-hmm.
1: It was a huge break, and what it revealed would stun this veteran investigator.
3: What does he tell you?
8: He says, you're not going to believe this, but you know him.
9: Coming up, a jolt for Reagan's family.
2: My head was going to explode. It's amazing I didn't have a heart attack or a stroke myself.
9: When Dateline continues.

0: I mean, as soon as we entered the church, we pretty much all just started crying.
1: Reagan's wake took place in the church where she and her family celebrated their faith. But when someone so young, so innocent, is suddenly gone, it's hard to say goodbye.
0: And we all walked over to look at her, and we all just kind of locked arms and stood there. And I mean, we talked to her, we talked to each other. I remember I always used to braid Reagan's hair for her because she refused to learn to do it herself. And I remember I just like touched her hair, because how many times have I braided her hair before? It was just...
2: That's heartbreaking.
0: It was surreal, yeah. But we stood there for a while. It was... That's the like one comfort, is that we have each other.
1: The journey of healing had just begun. And step one in that long, painful process was bringing Reagan's killer to justice. That was Lieutenant Davidson's job. 2 days after the murder, he had a DNA hit from Reagan's car and a name. And to the lieutenant's surprise, it was a name he knew, Brian Lee Goolsbee. He put him behind bars for attempted rape and robbery 6 years earlier.
2: Wow. Are you just floored by this news?
3: I am so floored by this, because I thought he was still in jail. I was shocked.
1: Lieutenant Davidson learned that Goolsbee was released 3 months before Reagan's murder and was living in a house less than a half mile from where her car was found. He sent a SWAT team to make the arrest and bring him in.
4: Brian, you're not here by accident, all right? It didn't just happen to stumble upon this and you're here. You're here because we have a pretty good amount of evidence on what happened.
1: Detective Forney was the lead interrogator.
5: He wanted to know what we had on him, and that's all the information he was going to provide to us and what we already knew.
1: Investigators had Goolsbee's DNA inside Reagan's car. He quickly copped to robbing her.
4: So you got in the car, right? And you went to Chase.
6: Did you drive or she drive?
4: She drove. So how much money did you get officially?
2: You get him in the car with her, you get him going to the ATM with her. I mean, you're getting close, but are you getting a confession?
5: We're not getting a confession to the murder.
6: I didn't kill nobody, man. I don't know how many times I can say that. Different ways to tell you I didn't kill nobody, man. I don't know how to tell you that.
4: Who could have?
6: I don't know who could have. I'm not the
4: only one. Who else would have been out there?
6: I'm not the only one in this city, Grove City.
4: You're the only one there.
6: I told you I left. As soon as I made her get out of the car, I made her stop right there. I told her to stop. She said, right here. She looked back up like, yeah. I said, don't move for 30 minutes. I got in the car. I turned around, and I left.
1: Goolsbee wasn't budging.
6: And I didn't shoot nobody. I've never shot a gun in my life.
1: So detectives set a trap. Though they had no evidence that another person was involved in Reagan's murder, they suggested to Goolsbee that an accomplice had killed her.
7: I know you didn't pull the trigger, but I know somebody else was in the car. Who was it?
2: This person is not real.
5: Person is not real.
2: Fictitious character that you're... Does he take the bait?
5: He does. He takes the bait.
6: I'm in a passenger seat. He's in a back seat. We're behind her. We get down to the park. He says, take off all your clothes. Get out. He says, walk until I tell you to stop. She walks. She's naked. He gets behind her. And then he goes, pow. She falls. She's laying on the ground. I'm looking on the car. And he bends down and shoots her again.
2: This is a chilling account of this murder.
5: It was very chilling. And the way that he described it, the way that he told the story, you knew that he was the one that pulled that trigger. At the end of this interrogation, Brian Goolsbee was charged with aggravated murder, rape, kidnapping, and robbery.
1: Reagan's dad, Toby, showed up to Goolsbee's first court appearance.
2: How do you feel when you're there and you're seeing him, this man that did this to your daughter?
8: Like, my head was going to explode. It's amazing I didn't have a heart attack or a stroke myself during that 20 minutes in court.
1: But what the family found out next turned their devastation and anger into unmitigated fury and a call for action.
9: I think it's outrage times 1,000. It just so unbelievable.
10: Coming up, a jaw-dropping revelation about Brian Goolsbee.
8: They had this monster in their grasp and they let him slip through.
10: Uncovering an astonishing gap in law enforcement.
2: So this is a man out on parole with an ankle monitor, and he's out committing heinous crimes.
3: Absolutely.
2: And getting away scot-free.
3: Yes.

0: jury reached a unanimous verdict.
1: In March 2018, Brian Goolsbee went on trial and was convicted for Reagan's murder.
2: We, the jury, find the defendant guilty beyond a reasonable doubt.
1: He was sentenced to life in prison without parole.
3: The first thing that went through my head is this monster will never be able to harm another person again, ever.
1: But for the Tokes family, justice in the courtroom was not enough.
4: The more I started to hear and understand about who, how, why, I came to the realization that this never should have happened. This never should have happened.
1: They first learned that Goolsbee had been out of prison for just a few months. And in prison, he had a history of bad behavior. Still, by Ohio law, there was no way to extend his sentence.
5: This man had 52 violations in prison.
6: Yes.
5: And yet, he still walks out?
6: Still walks out. There's no punishment. 52 infractions and no consequences.
1: Goolsbee, a registered sex offender, was assigned a parole officer. And what the Tokes family learned next made them sick to their core. At the time of Reagan's murder, Goolsbee was wearing an ankle monitor.
5: When I hear someone has an ankle monitor, I always thought it meant like if they went outside of their zone or past their curfew, that an alarm would go off somewhere and the police would show up immediately.
3: Right.
5: And arrest them.
3: And most people do. And that is what's even more disturbing about it, is most people think that.
5: Was anyone watching him?
3: No.
1: The Tokes family was surprised to learn that police don't have direct access to the GPS data from ankle monitors. It's usually collected by private companies that make and sell the devices and then share the data with parole officers. The information generally isn't monitored by law enforcement in real time. And sure enough, a look back at Goolsbee's GPS trail revealed he was the masked assailant who for weeks had been terrorizing Columbus.
6: Every time that there was a robbery, there's Brian Goolsbee.
5: So this is a man out on parole with an ankle monitor, and he's out committing heinous crimes.
6: Absolutely.
5: And getting away scot-free.
6: Yes.
7: I was outraged. I'm mad. All the signs were there. What more do you want? Somebody should have put two and two together.
5: Did the system fail Reagan Tokes? Did it fail all of the victims?
7: It failed all the victims, and everything went unchecked.
8: I've never seen a community so outraged.
1: State of Ohio Representative Kristen Boggs lives two blocks from where Goolsbee kidnapped Reagan.
5: Could an astute detective with all the robberies have maybe looked at a list of parolees in the area and connected the dots?
8: Well, had that information been available to our law enforcement, yeah, I think that could have happened.
1: After Reagan's murder, Boggs decided to investigate and possibly legislate. She discovered that GPS monitors can be, and sometimes are, set up to send alerts if an offender violates a curfew or moves into a restricted area. But in Goolsbee's case, Boggs says Ohio's Department of Rehabilitation and Correction, or DRC, told her this.
8: They put a GPS monitor on him, but they didn't have any exclusionary zones affiliated with that monitor. They didn't have any curfews affiliated with that monitor.
5: So no geographic restrictions and no curfew programmed into it. What's the point of it?
8: Exactly.
5: Is part of it that it's supposed to be a deterrent of some kind?
8: I think that DRC believed that placing a GPS monitor on him would curtail his criminal activity, but it didn't.
9: The reality is nobody's monitoring him electronically, not in real time.
1: Martin Horn, the former commissioner of probation for New York City and a critic of GPS monitors, is not surprised by any of this.
10: Is this a false sense of security?
9: Oh, absolutely. It is not an electronic tether. All it is something that after the fact will either tell me where you were or where you weren't, and even then, it is not foolproof.
10: It's a great Monday morning quarterback tool.
9: Yeah, and it's also, I think, a tremendous liability for the government agencies that use them, because now they're holding the bag.
1: There are no national statistics on crimes committed by people wearing GPS monitors. But we did our own search of news reports and found numerous cases over a two-year span. Armed robberies, rapes, and more than a dozen homicides. For instance, a man in Virginia murdered his cousin while wearing an ankle

0: monitor. A similar story in Houston, where a parolee with a monitor murdered his mother. And in California, a GPS-tracked sex offender pled guilty to multiple sex crimes stemming from assaults on a hiking trail.
1: I think the important question is whether this type of technological solution makes us safer. And in my experience, and based on my study, I don't see that it does.
0: Ohio's DRC declined our request for an interview, citing pending litigation. The Tokes family sued for wrongful death, but the case was dismissed.
2: They had this monster in their grasp, in their control, and they let him slip through.
3: To know that this continues to go on and will continue to go on until they change the way the system currently is, it's maddening. And you can't put a price tag on innocent human life. You just can't.
4: This pain is something I can't even put into words.
0: Toby and Lisa have teamed up with Kristen Boggs and other Ohio lawmakers to introduce a bill called the Reagan-Tokes Act. The law would mandate that restrictions are placed on every GPS monitor and make it easier for police to see monitor information. It would also allow the sentences of badly behaving prisoners like Brian Goolsbee to be extended. The sentencing part of the bill was signed into law in 2018. The part that deals with GPS monitors is pending. The Ohio governor has also directed the DRC to make changes after a task force recommended many of the same reforms the family has been pushing.
5: I refuse to let that one night define my daughter Reagan.
0: Toby, Lisa, and Mackenzie are also working hard to create a legacy for Reagan that honors her bright spirit.
6: Whatever you have to do to strike and attack.
0: They're promoting self-defense training for women. They want to see classes like these taught at colleges and high schools nationwide.
7: Reagan will undoubtedly save lives.
2: Yeah.
3: How sure he has.
0: And they're holding rallies and raising money for a foundation that will give annual scholarships in Reagan's name.
8: She would be so excited to know that she is sending people to college, especially Ohio State.
9: We would like to take a moment to remember.
0: On a blue sky spring day, the girl who wanted so badly to go to Ohio State did get to graduate. Reagan's family accepted a posthumous degree on her behalf.
9: I hereby confer the degree, Bachelor of Arts, upon Reagan Delaney Tokes.
2: She got a standing ovation that she deserved.
0: And that spot, that lonely park where Reagan lost her life, that's been transformed. It's now a tranquility garden in her memory.
3: I choose to believe in my heart that her presence is still here. Her legacy gets to be that she still is here in this world, changing this world and making a difference.
10: That's all for now. I'm Lester Holt. Thanks for joining us.
11: They were kind of a Romeo and Juliet couple trying to run away together. And the tragedy of it all going so terribly wrong.
10: A mystery hiding in a lake.
12: I remember it being so unbelievable that a plane had landed in our family's lake.
11: A couple of young people on it.
13: We're trying to locate it with fish finders.
10: They found it. And her.
13: She was a pretty girl.
11: Some of her long hair was caught in the door.
14: She just looked like she was actually sleeping.
10: But where was the pilot?
11: They were pretty sure he was heading to Mexico.
14: I can remember we had calls from Interpol even.
10: 24 years later, a woman uncovers a little white lie.
15: He said that he was actually 43. I was like, so what else have you lied to me about?
11: Was he a monster? Was he Romeo? You just don't know. And those are the best stories, aren't they?
10: Now, for the first time in public, the untold story.
16: You're the only person on the planet who knows the truth.
10: A mystery that dropped from the sky and sank out of sight. Decades later, will it finally be solved? I'm Lester Holt, and this is Dateline. Here's Keith Morrison with At the Bottom of the Lake.
17: It is, in its own strange way, a dissertation on love. Love, intoxicating, impetuous, foolish. Love that lives like a fugitive in a long secret tunnel of regret.
18: There's a reason that the story of Romeo and Juliet has held up over centuries.
17: Or maybe, could you tell me? Maybe it wasn't love at all. Maybe it was something else altogether.
19: Oh, Diane, why did you take that ride? You know, why did you put your life in his hands? How did it all go so terribly wrong?
17: It began, the way myths sometimes do, with a whispered story, which started right about here, and traveled mouth to ear to mouth among the camps and cabins around a cold, deep lake in the Rockies of remote northwestern Montana. One of the countless glacial lakes carved eons ago, just west of Glacier National Park. This one called Little Bitterroot, named for the wild local plant that fed ancient tribes. And now, the name for a magical summer place where Kim Keenis Rygrock's grandfather built a cabin in the 1920s, and where generation after generation has stored up a century's worth of memories.
20: It was a family gathering place. We'd swim to the rock out there and stand on it. A simpler time.
21: You have to have a strong constitution to swim in that lake very much, I would
20: well,
21: think.
20: Well, it's beautiful,
21: right?
20: Clean water, but it is a little brisk getting in.
17: Twins Jim and John Young grew up on the shores of the lake, too. Free and easy. Back in the days, parents didn't worry so much.
22: As long as we left at breakfast and home by dinner, we were fine, you know.
21: Yeah.
22: We'd all meet down here and go swimming and stuff.
21: Uh-huh.
22: Camp right here. Swim off the dam. That was kind of the big thing. It's just right off over here.
21: God, it sounds so idyllic.
22: Yeah, it was fun.
17: It was the summer of 1982 when the whole weird saga began. Jim and John were 15 years old. Kim was 20, about to head off to her junior year at college, when she and her mom drove to the cottage for a final summer visit and encountered a surprise.
20: As we pulled up, we saw someone on this corner of the deck that we didn't recognize. And I didn't even have the pickup stopped. I was slowing down to pull into the drive there. Mom opened the door and hopped out to find out who was on our deck.
21: She wouldn't run the other way?
20: Not my mother. So I got the truck in gear and came up here as quickly as I could, and she was talking to this young man.
21: What did he look like?
20: He did not look like a lake person to me. You know, he was very well-kept looking. He had a white, kind of a polo shirt on. And it, you know, it looked like it had just come out of a suitcase. It was just bright white.
17: Kim's mother made it clear to the young man, no matter how polite or well-dressed, he was trespassing.
21: Were you worried about him? Or?
20: I was actually more worried about my mother.
21: Uh-huh.
20: She wanted to know who he was, of course, and what he was doing here. And he was very vague in his answers. And I remember asking, well, where did you come from? And he pointed over here and he said, over the mountains. Well, and again we thought,
21: what does that mean?
20: No one comes from that way. You're not dressed like a hiker or a backpacker. And it didn't make sense.
21: Huh. How unusual would it be to find a stranger here? This place has been in the family for generations, so...
20: It had never happened that I'm aware of, to have someone on our deck that we didn't know.
17: Anyway, the young stranger was clearly not dangerous. And after the talking to he got from Kim's mom, he got up and wandered off down the shoreline and out of sight. It was maybe 50 yards away where Jim and John had already encountered him. Maybe earlier that day. But the fellow they saw looked very different. They remember him as not being well kept at all. In fact, he was soaking wet and, it appeared, injured.
22: Well, he had some pretty good bruises and scratches, you know, across his neck. I mean, you see it come out from out of his shirt, you know, so he had pretty good gouges on. And
21: he explained this how?
22: He said he had a bear chasing, you know.
21: Through the woods?
22: Yeah. He says, you guys wouldn't have matches. My lighter's wet.
21: What did you do?
18: We jumped on our motorbikes and went down to the store down here.
17: Off to buy... matches. Sort of thing people would do for a stranger around here. Except, well, is it a coincidence? Around the same time as those unusual encounters, some other folks noticed that the lake itself looked kind of odd. Seemed to be a sheen of some sort on the water. Unusual oil slick, maybe? Pat Walsh was a young deputy sheriff at the time.
1: One of the people that saw the oil in the lake was a pilot. And so he informed the deputies at that time that that is not oil from a boat motor.
4: Yeah, I was going to say, there are lots of boats in that lake.
1: That's right. And he said it's not oil from a boat motor.
17: So what? There have been rumors of smugglers around here from time to time. Had a smuggler's airplane landed on the lake, then taken off again?
4: How could an airplane go down in a lake without anybody hearing it?
1: Probably wouldn't have made much more than a splashing noise. And if you're in a cabin on the shore, if you hear a splash, it's not going to mean anything to you.
17: And then people around the lake heard about the young stranger and wondered, were these incidents somehow related? Jim and John remembered that the guy was carrying a duffel bag wrapped in green plastic. And when they returned from the store and gave him those matches they bought for him, he lit a fire, and guess what he did?
22: And he started just burning, like, they probably were maps, you know, but it just looked like newspapers, you know, and then it went to Matt, to some clothing and stuff, but, you know, and he burned everything there.
5: Burned clothes and everything.
22: Yeah.
17: And then, they said, then this strange man just sauntered off, just like he did after running into Kim and her mom.
20: We watched him go a little bit, and then I thought, well, this is probably spying on him. So then we went inside the cabin.
4: You're so polite.
20: Well, we not really, because we went inside the cabin and watched him through the window. until he was out of sight. That was basically the last we saw of him.
17: Oh, but not the last they heard of him. Myths and mysteries can lie around and haunt you for decades. And the revelation that was coming to Little Bitterroot Lake would make very sure of that.
10: Was it smugglers or something else? What secret was the lake hiding? When we return...
13: The sheriff believed that there was a plane in this lake and were trying to locate it with fish finders.
17: But no one was prepared for what they found.
13: She was a pretty girl and she was a young girl. And it was just a shame.
14: She just looked like she was actually sleeping. That was the eerie part about her.
10: When Dateline continues...

0: As summer came to a close in 1982, there were rumors in the water. A crazy idea was making the rounds, that a mysterious airplane had landed, maybe even crashed, on pristine little Bitterroot Lake, and that the odd young man who'd wandered the shoreline, encountering several locals, was perhaps the pilot?
1: I don't remember being afraid he might come back or anything like that.
2: Sort of forgot about it?
1: I think we kind of forgot about it.
0: But naturally, the sheriff heard about all this and sent a young deputy named Jim DuPont to take a look around. By the time we talked to DuPont, back in 2008, he'd been looking at the mystery for most of his career. In fact, our old video here hints at how long we've been following this story. Anyway, DuPont was assigned the case way back in 1982, partly because he was a private pilot as well as a deputy, so he knew a thing or two about small planes. And lo and behold, in the very spot where twins Jim and John said the young man had built a fire?
3: We indeed found a little fire ring, and right away I found what's called a gust lock. And a gust lock is a bent piece of metal that actually fits into the yoke of an airplane.
4: And in the fire?
3: Burned up in the fire. And plus there was some wires and a jack plug, like on a microphone jack, and I knew it was a mic jack from an airplane. So what
4: then?
3: I actually took that gust lock and went to the airport, found a 150, and indeed it fit the 150 that I looked at.
0: A 150 would be a Cessna 150, like this one. So, did that mean the rest of a Cessna 150 was indeed in the lake, just like the gossipers were saying? DuPont reported all this to his boss, the sheriff, and the sheriff called in a couple of expert divers, Rick Hawk and Ernie Freeberry.
5: The sheriff believed that there was a plane in this lake, and Ernie and I suited up and were on boats that were trying to locate it with fish finders.
0: You can only imagine the challenge back then, technology being what it was in the 1980s, and the lake in spots being well over 200 feet deep. Still, the sheriff had confidence they'd find the plane and alerted the media, which certainly came to watch the divers diving and listen to the sheriff's optimistic daily predictions, overly optimistic predictions.
6: He said that to the media quite a few times. Today's the day. we'd go out and everybody'd work hard and it wouldn't happen. So they'd all go home again.
4: And then the next day, today's the day.
5: It's just, I mean, everybody was doing what they could do.
0: That went on for days, more than a week. So maybe all that talk about an airplane in the lake was just that, talk. And then the sheriff heard about a thingamajig that was new at the time called side-scanning sonar. So they brought one of those in and lowered it way down to the bottom.
7: If we don't get results here today or tomorrow, we will call off the search because there's a limit to your resources and time and effort here.
0: But just as the sheriff was about to give up, a breakthrough.
3: When we got a hit on the sonar, he also brought a remote camera that that had an umbilical basically flew that camera down to the aircraft.
0: There it was, the plane, right there on the video screen.
4: What was it like to see that thing? Do you remember?
6: It was somewhat satisfying to know all the hours that you spent out there looking, it really was there.
0: Except now there was another problem. The plane was more than 250 feet down, way too deep to safely send the divers. So they used the submersible camera to guide hooks onto the airplane, and they pulled it up to a depth of about 100 feet, where the divers were sent down to retrieve it. The water was very clear. They could see the plane, almost like it was flying, down in the cold, cold water. But then they saw something else. The plane wasn't empty. Inside?
3: It's not pleasant when you see that.
0: The body of a woman. Just a girl, really.
6: She was sitting in a passenger seat, and her seatbelt was still on.
4: What would she look like?
5: As I recall, she was a pretty girl, and she was a young girl. And it was just a shame.
0: The divers each got behind a wing and sort of flew the plane up to the surface. As the plane came out, the crowd watching saw something many of the people here would never forget. The girl's hair was stuck in the door, and her long locks were waving in the water. The twins were there, crowded up close.
8: It's a little more than I expected, that's for sure, you know. When they come pulling it out and the hair's hanging out.
9: That's... Never seen a dead person before.
0: They put a sheet over the aircraft window to shield prying eyes while the lawmen moved in.
3: I removed her and just took her immediately down to our state pathologist in Missoula.
10: What sort of condition was her body in?
3: She was in excellent condition. She just looked like she was actually sleeping. That was the eerie part about her.
0: The girl in the lake. Who was she? What was she doing alone in the passenger seat of a Cessna 150 in the bottom of a Montana lake? And if she was the passenger, where was the pilot?
11: Coming up, a modern twist on a story old as time.
12: What emerged was the suggestion that they were kind of a Romeo and Juliet, that their families had been disapproving of their relationship.
13: They were eloping.
12: That was the suggestion.
11: When Dateline

0: Events around Little Bitterroot Lake were beyond puzzling. As the autumn chill descended, the strange young man, the plane in the lake, the dead girl trapped in the plane. Then Deputy Sheriff Jim DuPont had trouble shaking that image.
1: Everything starts to transform in your brain of, what happened that day, what happened to her when she went down. You know, the knowing that you're doomed type of thing.
0: But where did she come from? Why?
2: A few hundred miles northwest of Little Bitterroot, across the border in Canada, in the heart of British Columbia's Okanagan Valley, is a sweet small city called Penticton, where on a Monday morning, almost a month before they fished that plane out of the lake, Ron Peterson, then a constable with the Royal Canadian Mounted Police, noticed unusual activity out of the airport.
3: I saw the search and rescue aircraft in, because that always has been a search base.
4: So they're looking for somebody.
3: Yeah. When I see things like that, I like to know what's going on.
0: What was going on was indeed a search for a small plane gone missing the previous evening. The constable found out it was a training aircraft from Vancouver, 4 hours to the west, which had flown to Penticton the day before, with two on board, both teenagers.
3: And I found that a little bit unusual, especially in those days, because 19, 20-year-olds didn't fly all over the country.
4: Sure.
3: Couldn't have had
4: very much experience.
3: No, and that terrain can be very treacherous.
0: So the constable, though no one asked him to, started poking around.
3: I spoke to the main refueler. He serviced the aircraft. He filled them up with fuel. And they'd spent the afternoon beside the aircraft on a blanket, and they were reorganizing stuff out of the airplane and putting it in these bags.
4: Did you wonder if maybe they were smuggling something?
3: Didn't know.
0: Well, then Constable Peterson went looking for witnesses who may have seen the plane flying by. And yes, several did. They noticed because it had gone up into a narrow, windy valley, a posted no-fly zone, and not on the flight plan. It buzzed a ski mountain outside town, and the nearby observatory with its massive radio telescopes.
3: I spoke to the fella there, and I said, what happens if somebody flies over? Does anything trigger an alarm or anything like that? And he said, oh yeah, he said, this is a no-fly zone over here. And there was a disturbance registered. He said that was a small airplane, because he said, we've seen them before.
0: But after that, no idea where the plane went. And there was no emergency locator transmitter on board, since it was a training aircraft and wasn't usually more than 25 miles from Vancouver.
4: Was one of the thoughts that you thought maybe they'd crashed in the bush somewhere and just...
3: Absolutely.
4: ...didn't survive?
3: Absolutely.
4: Everybody was looking for this plane.
3: That's right, yeah.
5: The parties used it.
0: That very same summer Monday, a cub reporter, brand new, 22 years old, had just started working at the Vancouver Sun newspaper. Margot Harper heard about the missing plane, dug a little, and came up with the names, the people on board. Yaroslav Ambrosik, the pilot, known as Jerry, a 19-year-old who'd soloed just a year before, an emigre from Poland at the age of 10, and a Boy Scout with dreams of becoming a commercial airline pilot, and his passenger and girlfriend, 18-year-old Diane Babcock.
6: She was a very good student. She was a runner. She was set on a career in nursing. You know, she was ambitious and she was determined to be successful.
0: When Margot Harper started nosing around the high school from which Jerry and Diane had so recently graduated, she learned a theory was rapidly circulating here. A theory with an ancient and universal theme.
6: What emerged right away was the suggestion that they were kind of a Romeo and Juliet couple, that their families had been disapproving of their relationship, and the suggestion emerged that they were trying to run away together.
4: They were eloping.
6: That was the suggestion, that they, in fact, had been trying to get away from parental pressure,
4: sure,
6: from an unhappy social scene.
4: Yarik had this strong parental influence that he was trying to get away from, a father who was too tough on him or something.
7: And
4: she had a family that didn't want her involved with this Polish kid. And
6: from the wrong side of the tracks,
4: yeah,
6: et cetera. Yeah.
4: That's what made it Romeo and Juliet.
6: Indeed.
0: But according to Diane's family,
6: I spoke with Mr. Babcock, Diane's father, who soundly dismissed that theory and said that there was no reason that they would have had to elope. And if Jerry and Diane had wanted to be together, that they could have been together. And I remember thinking at the time, it didn't quite ring true. And I wondered whether Mr. Babcock was appealing to his daughter through the media to come home if she was out there somewhere, that everything would be okay.
4: Mm-hmm.
6: They were absolutely out of their minds with, you know, worry, desperation, fear. At that point, their daughter was simply missing. And so was Jerry. And so was the plane.
2: Then so it went. Families frantic with worry. Search and rescue missions flying all over British Columbia, wondering where those teenagers could have gone. And then a week later, everything changed with a strange and alarming phone call from New York City.
4: What was that like?
3: Stunning. I'm going, what?
7: Coming up.
8: Tom Pulaski.
7: One mystery solved. So many more not.
8: They're going to look for you, you know, forever. And they'll never find you.
7: When

0: By the last days of August in 1982, Canadian search and rescue had been scouring the mountains for a week for probably a crashed airplane and the missing teenagers Jerry Ambrosek and Diane Babcock. But what happened then stopped them cold. Back in Vancouver, a close friend of the couple's had received a phone call. And it was hard to believe, but the call was said to be from the missing pilot himself, Jerry Ambrosek.
1: What did you think when you heard that?
2: I was just floored. I couldn't comprehend. I don't think anyone could.
3: When I first heard this, I'm going, you've got to be kidding me.
0: But it was true, at least according to the friend. A young man named Tom Pawlowski, who reported that Jerry had called him with an astonishing story. A story that explained what happened to that small plane they'd been looking for. The plane had been ditched, Jerry claimed to his friend. Crashed, on purpose, onto the surface of a lake across the border in Montana. And Diane was still in the plane, deep in the cold, cold water of Little Bitterroot Lake. And Jerry, in shock, he told his friend in that phone call, had fled the scene of the crash, calling his friend somehow now from a bus terminal in New York City.
2: I think one of the things that was so captivating about the story for everyone was, yeah, this notion that somehow this young couple could actually pull off this incredible, magical disappearing act. The idea that they'd successfully run away to be together, right? And that they had defied all odds and that they made it. And then you hear that, well, he's crashed the plane and her body's at the bottom of the lake and he's on the run. It becomes a completely different story.
0: But investigators and reporters alike wondered, was Jerry's friend Tom telling the truth about that phone call?
3: They put him to the polygraph and he was to be found truthful.
0: All this was pre-internet, of course, and that's probably why the RCMP had no idea that a sheriff down there in Montana had just begun investigating an oil sheen on the water and reports of a stranger wandering the shoreline. And then, after that phone call from Jerry, the RCMP called the sheriff and told him about the young couple and the plane way down deep and the young woman still inside. Constable Peterson went to Montana to help out. And in Vancouver, the Mounties put a tap on Tom's phone, just in case Jerry called again. And sure enough, he did.
4: Hello, this Irish collect call to Tom Pawlowski from Louisville, man.
5: From where?
4: It's to Tom Pawlowski from Louisville, man, in Dallas, Texas.
5: Right, yeah.
0: That Jerry would use an alias was strange, but that he was at a phone booth near this store in East Dallas, Texas? Wild.
5: All right. What the hell are you doing here?
0: And then, as they talked, Jerry offered a version of the story that didn't sound much at all like the story of Romeo and Juliet and all the headlines.
5: I went because I was going to shoot him because I guess she was in love with me or something like that.
3: Yeah.
5: But it wasn't because we both wanted to run away from home and, you know. Why was it? Because I wanted to get away, that's all. She just tagged along. And she said, you know, like, can't live without, you know, all this shit like that, right? So,
0: like he didn't really care what she did. But then, later, same conversation, Jerry said that losing Diane was like half of him dying.
5: She's gone. I'm alone. And I mean, I'm lonely.
0: Jerry was calling, he told his friend, to try to make sure Diane was found. But given the circumstances of Diane's death, he said he would not be coming home, would not turn himself in.
5: You find a plane with a dead body inside, then that's fine, it's murder. That's what it's going to be, so I took
6: it. But you didn't kill her, so why should you, why should somebody look for you?
5: I don't know why. You come, but look for me then. I don't want her to look for me.
6: Well, but listen, I mean, you can't be, you don't want somebody to look for you for a thing that you didn't do.
5: I didn't do anything. It's not like I killed her. They can see there's no wound on her or a knife or anything that I killed her.
0: But Jerry had already told Tom his decision was made. He wasn't coming home ever.
6: Why don't you come back, Jerry?
5: I told you I'm not coming back. Why?
6: because that's stupid. Everyone's looking for you. Everyone. Because listen, they're going to look for you, you know, forever.
5: And they'll never find you.
1: Did you wonder why he wouldn't, once he lost his girlfriend, why he wouldn't kind of throw himself on the mercy of the court and come back and apologize and try to get on with his life?
3: I believe that too. And Tom, his friend, really, really worked on him to do that.
1: Yeah.
3: Because, you know, the longer you leave it, the worse it gets. The story gets bigger and bigger as to why you ran away, you know, and now it becomes more suspicious.
0: And a bigger story. So reporter Margot Harper embarked on her first international assignment to Little Bitterroot Lake, where they believe they were very close to finding the airplane and Diane.
2: And I remember thinking, and kind of hoping against hope, that somehow maybe she'd escaped somehow, mm-hmm. you know? I mean, it seemed inconceivable that the body in the plane could be anyone but her, but you just don't know until you actually see.
0: And see she did. She arrived at the lakeshore just in time to see the plane emerge from the water with that indelible image, the girl's hair stuck in the door, her long blonde locks wet from waving around in the water.
2: I remember looking at it and thinking, oh my God, you know, she looks like Ophelia from Hamlet. I remember just walking over to the plane and I looked inside and she was perfectly preserved. You know, the lake was so cold. She was kind of slumped over. My recollection is her head was against the side of the door. Her hair was streaming out and she just looked like she was asleep.
1: You've never forgotten it?
2: No. That image with her hair streaming out the window and coming out of that watery grave is one that has really haunted me. I think almost like no other image in my career.
0: After Diane was taken away, the sheriff invited Margot back to the hangar to see what else was on the plane.
2: They had taken out a life raft, some kind of disguises, mm-hmm. survival gear. There was another duffel bag with sleeping bags and extra clothing. And it became, in that moment, crystal clear what the plan had been.
1: Mm-hmm.
2: It was clear that they were going to, you know, crash the plane, dump the plane.
1: Ditch it.
2: And jump into a life raft and make their way to shore and try to disguise themselves somehow. And so I filed a story the next day in the Vancouver Sun, which was front page, confirming the elopement theory, but it's hardly an elopement now, is it? It's something else. It's an escape fantasy, really.
0: But the reality? Diane was dead. And two law enforcement agencies from two countries were now at work to solve the mystery of what really happened at Little Bitterroot Lake.
7: Coming up.
8: He could have gotten her out of there.
9: Well, that's my opinion.
10: More questions about what happened and suspicion about why.
9: Did he really want to run away with her forever? If that's the woman I was going to elope with and I couldn't get her out of the airplane, you would have found me in it too.
10: When Dateline

0: It was when the Royal Canadian Mounted Police showed up that the mystery behind what happened at Little Bitterroot Lake finally, like the plane itself, emerged into something like clarity. Or at least, who was who and what they were doing there. The young pilot, 19-year-old Jerry Ambrosik. Jerry's girlfriend, 18-year-old Diane Babcock, descending in the plane to her death.
1: I remember it being so unbelievable. First of all, that a plane had landed in what I considered our family's lake. And that someone was killed. And that we had actually met the person who was flying that plane.
0: Now, Flathead County detectives set about trying to figure out exactly what happened when the plane came down, and how and why death came to poor Diane.
2: We concluded that she died by drowning.
0: Diane did have a broken collarbone, a fracture in her neck, and a bruise to the right side of her forehead, all most likely incurred when the plane hit the water. But they were all survivable injuries. Except, when they found Diane, she was still strapped in. So, maybe the seatbelt, instead of saving her life, helped end it. Maybe the buckle jammed. Pat Walsh is a retired detective. He was a deputy back then.
3: Her lap belt had flipped over so the buckle was against her body, or she couldn't have reached it in a hurry without realizing.
4: And so the buckle had actually flipped around.
3: Yes, it flipped around, which is going to happen if it's a little bit loose and not cinched down tight.
0: But aside from that, the belt was not malfunctioning in any way.
2: It wasn't jammed, it wasn't locked.
0: And yet, it was obvious, Diane did not even try to get it open. Not like you'd think a person would if her life depended on it.
2: One of the first things I checked during the autopsy was her fingernails. None of her nails were broke. There was no bruising or anything of the fingertips. And you just imagine yourself being in a craft that's sinking, and you're holding your breath, and you're scrambling. You know the belt's stuck. Yeah. You know, you can't get the belt free. I'd probably break my fingers trying to get the thing break. If nothing else, by straining, pulling just on the belt fruitlessly until you have to give it up, you know. So there was none of that. And I don't understand that today. Why did that happen?
0: And then suddenly, a new twist. Diane's doctor revealed to investigators that just days before the crash and her death, she'd had an abortion. So that raised Deputy Jim DuPont's antenna, especially given what Jerry had said in one of those calls to his friend, taped by the RCMP after the crash.
5: She went because I guess she was in love with me or something like that. And she says, she can't live without me and all this like that, right?
4: Anything go through your mind at that point?
2: Did he really want her to be there? Did he really want to run away with her forever? She is the one that was madly in love with him. It probably wasn't the same type of issue in reverse.
0: So maybe the crash presented an opportunity to not have a clingy girlfriend. Or maybe, as Diane's family would later claim, she was a vulnerable young woman afraid of being left by the only lover she'd ever had, and her emotions told her to get on board even if Jerry didn't really want her to. Jim, a pilot, remember, had been doing some informed thinking, and he figured Jerry would certainly have had time to save Diane's life if he wanted to.
2: I would guess you'd be lucky to get 5 minutes. 5 minutes is a long time when you're in a hurry. You can do a lot of things in 5 minutes, and you can get two people out of an airplane and get what you want out of it.
0: And if there was that much time, why didn't Jerry get her out of there? Why didn't he even take out the two-person rubber raft he'd stashed in the cargo compartment? A theory began to harden in the deputy's head.
4: He could have gotten her out of there.
2: Well, that's my opinion. My opinion is he could.
4: And you must have been thinking that at the time.
2: I was concerned of why, because I know he also got out with his equipment.
0: Oh, yes. Jerry's equipment. That duffel bag, wrapped in green plastic. He was seen with it on shore after the crash. It contained his clothes and money. Though they didn't know that for quite a while. $2,200 he and Diane, mostly Diane, had saved for the trip.
3: I thought it was very convenient that he got that bag and he wasn't able to get her out.
4: Convenient.
3: It's convenient for him.
4: Yeah.
6: Not so convenient for her.
3: No.
7: We've all been 18 and in love, and we know how intense that is. If that's the woman I was going to elope with and run away with, and I couldn't get her out of the airplane, you would have found me in it, too.
4: And that really was the heart of your belief that this guy had done it on purpose.
7: I think he took advantage of an opportunity and let her go down, or just didn't try.
4: Yeah.
7: And he saved himself and not her. I mean, one of the two things happened. I don't know how you could explain it any other way.
0: And there was one more thing troubling Jim DuPont, maybe more important than all the other clues. Namely, if Jerry Ambrosek didn't do anything wrong, why did he run? Not long after poor Diane was lifted out of Little Bitter Root Lake, she was laid to rest in a small family plot in a cemetery across the border in British Columbia. And in Montana, lawmen decided what Jerry did was a crime. They filed charges, negligent homicide. So Jerry Ambrosek was now a wanted man, a fugitive. And the manhunt was on.
8: Coming up, from Canada to the U.S. to south of the border.
3: I wasn't sure he wasn't in Mexico.
8: And more tragedy for Diane's father.
4: How much more can a family

0: Coming up, from Canada to the U.S. to south of the border.
1: I wasn't sure he wasn't in Mexico.
0: And more tragedy for Diane's father.
2: How much more can a family endure?
0: When Dateline

0: Jerry Ambrosic was like a ghost, an apparition on the lakeshore, and then gone. Vanished into where? There was just one clue to where he may have reappeared, telephonically, at least.
1: Decided to collect call from Louis Gomez in Dallas, Texas.
0: A phone call placed from Dallas, Texas. That last phone call he made to his friend Tom was traced to a phone booth. You remember those, don't you? Long gone now, it was near a grocery store in East Dallas. Rick Hawk, one of the divers who'd pulled the plane out of the lake, was also a detective, and he was assigned to find Jerry. He knew about the phone booth, but...
2: there wouldn't have been much of a guarantee he'd go back to that same phone booth.
3: Yeah.
2: And my sheriff wasn't about to send me down to Texas to sit on a phone booth for...
3: God knows
2: how long. An unspecified number of hours, days, weeks, months. He was an 17 or 18-year-old kid. He got all the way to Texas somehow and disappeared. I thought he was under a cactus someplace.
0: A reasonable assumption, one would think. It was like the guy just didn't exist. Months passed, then years. They kept looking, but with rapidly diminishing expectations. Jerry didn't contact anyone, far as they could tell.
4: I wasn't sure he wasn't in Mexico.
5: Certainly could have been. So it's sort of, what's the point of

0: Trying to chase around after a ghost.
1: Well, that's my job.
2: By 1991, 9 years after the crash, Deputy Jim DuPont had become the elected sheriff. And Jerry Ambrosek had joined the list of America's Most Wanted, appearing on several versions of the popular TV program, including Final Justice. He stayed on that very big deal list all the way through the 1990s.
1: About the third time it was featured on America's Most Wanted, I actually went back to D.C.
3: What do you do when you take part in a show like that?
1: Well, my job was to be on the phone in case a tip came in that sounded real. And none of the calls that came in were credible.
2: It was depressing. Without a tip, short of Jerry turning himself in, there was almost nothing for law enforcement to go on.
3: This was kind of a lost cause during your period.
4: Oh, it was. I can remember we had calls from Interpol even on some people called and said, hey, I think it's this guy, and it ended up not to be him.
2: In Canada, Diane Babcock's father called the RCMP once a week for years, and then once a month, hoping for news. It never came. Then, in 1999, 17 years after the crash, Diane's father and mother were driving to the cemetery where she was buried, as they had done so faithfully each year since her death. It was a bus that collided with them, smashed into their car. Diane's mother, Adele, was killed. She was 65.
5: They thought, how much more can a family endure?
2: By 2000, RCMP Constable Peterson retired.
0: Those unsolved cases stick with you.
5: They do.
0: In your line of work.
5: They do, yep. In fact, sometimes you wake up in the middle of the night thinking about them, long after.
2: And as the 25th anniversary of the crash closed in, with Sheriff DuPont pondering retirement after four terms, he wondered if what he considered the biggest case he couldn't solve would haunt him long after he took off the sheriff's star for good.
0: This case seemed to really get under his skin.
1: Jim spent a lot of time talking to the family, and whenever there was any communication with the victim's father, Jim would be the one that would talk to him, and he always tried to stay in touch with him.
0: Yeah, that'll certainly get you invested in the case if you know the family.
1: I felt he had a personal investment in it, yes.
2: But would Sheriff DuPont's investment ever pay off? And at what cost?
6: Coming up, she wanted an honest man.
7: Being deliberately untruthful really bothers me.
6: She ended up with a wanted man.
7: I was like, so what else have you lied to me about?
6: When

0: Returning to our story.
1: It was unbelievable.
0: It was also a mystery. A young couple, possibly eloping, ditched their small plane in a Montana lake.
2: They were kind of a Romeo and Juliet couple.
0: Diane was found dead in the sunken plane.
3: She just looked like she was actually sleeping.
0: But her lover, Jerry, had disappeared. And for decades, he's been a fugitive.
2: They were pretty sure he was heading to Mexico.
4: Now, a little white lie was about to lead to the astounding truth.
5: Did you confront him about these discoveries of yours?
6: I didn't want him to know I'd seen the article.
0: After 24 years, would the mystery finally be solved?
6: Should I make that call, or should I just let him be?
0: The incredible story.
7: Some people probably see it as a crime story. Some people see it as a love story. How do you see it?
4: Here again is Keith Morrison.
8: Diane Babcock died a terrible death, drowned in a frigid lake, trapped inside a ditched airplane. The pilot, her boyfriend, Jerry Ambrosic, was now a fugitive, wanted for negligent homicide in Diane's death. He had successfully done what few had ever pulled off. He disappeared without a trace, as if he were at the bottom of some lake himself.
2: I often wondered what happened to Jerry Ambrosic. Over the years, I had all kinds of theories. You know, probably the theory that was floating around the journalistic community here was that he was, a broken man sitting in a Mexican bar somewhere.
8: And then it was almost like it happens in the movies, a twist quite out of the blue. Once again, there was a woman. Gina Johnson was her name. This is about what happened back in 2006, 24 years after the Cessna 150 went down in Little Bitterroot Lake. Gina had gone through a divorce, and she had somewhat reluctantly made a decision to put herself out there online.
5: This getting online, was that a big decision for you?
6: My work schedule doesn't allow for a lot of going out and meeting new people.
8: When we met her, Gina worked for Texas Instruments in the Dallas area. What matters in our story is what she did for that giant semiconductor company.
6: My job is to help when they are bringing up a new technology on the line. They send our lab a sample. So it's my job to find very small, minute things that look off and then look closer.
8: Gina's job title, Technician in Failure Analysis.
6: I guess it's a good job for me because I do that in every aspect of my life.
5: Have you always done that?
6: Mm-hmm. I'm generally a very trusting person, but when something doesn't add up or it just looks off, I automatically feel the urge to look closer.
8: A kind of built-in BS detector. Honed just then on the raw and recent wounds inflicted by a certain ex-mate's cheating lies. So, as she wrote in her online profile,
6: I hate dishonesty. Being deliberately untruthful really bothers me.
8: Anyway, men responded. And in the spring of 2006, one reply in particular caught her eye.
6: He had a nice picture. He was close to my age. At the time, I was 33. He wanted to find someone he was going to settle down with and have a family with and, marry. And
5: saying all the right things.
6: In different order, he seemed intelligent, and he seemed to like a lot of the activities that I would like.
8: And something else in that ad caught Gina's eye. The words, "I am honest and don't cheat or play games."
6: And I was like, oh, good, because that's very important to me.
8: So Gina and this guy, who had the rather vanilla-sounding name of Michael Smith, made dinner plans at a local restaurant.
5: And you met him there?
6: Yes, I met him there. He drove a Viper.
5: He showed up in a Viper?
8: Even back in 2006, a Dodge Viper had a sticker price upwards of $80,000.
6: When I saw that, I thought, okay, it appears that he makes a good living.
8: So they were having dinner and, remember, Gina is a paid professional noticer.
6: And I noticed his class ring. So I took a closer look, and it said he had a bachelor's in aerospace engineering.
5: Okay.
6: And I thought, well, that's odd.
8: What exactly made it odd? Well, Gina and Michael were supposedly about the same age, but Michael's class ring said he'd finished college around the same time Gina was finishing high school. So Gina, being Gina, she said something.
6: Wow, he must be pretty intelligent. And he just smiled really big.
5: And let it go?
6: And let it go. But that stuck in my head. Like, I just couldn't quite get it out of my head.
8: But as the days passed, they talked of all kinds of things, as people do at the fresh end of a relationship.
5: Did he talk much about his past?
6: He said that he had only been in love once, and that it was this girl that he had known from when he was a teenager, but that she had been killed in a horrible accident, and that he was just heartbroken over her loss.
8: In fact, they bonded, in a way, over their respective personal losses, more as just good friends, at least at first.
6: We didn't kiss for a couple of weeks.
5: Really?
6: Mm-hmm. Well, he was patient, and I appreciated that.
8: But when they did get intimate, Gina's radar went off again. Remember, Michael Smith had told her he was, what, 34?
6: Maybe into your 30s. Most people can still really maintain that youthful, I might be 20-something look. Okay?
5: Sure.
6: Speaking from experience, between those 30s and 40s, age just starts to do things to you.
5: Odd, isn't it?
6: Yeah. It doesn't seem to matter how good a shape you're in or whatever. There were those little things, The details, that he looked older than he actually was.
8: Gina didn't say anything then. Just pondered. Silent in her heart. And then...
6: we were going through the grocery store, and he's talking about how good he looked for his age. And he's like, don't you agree? And I looked at him like, you want me to be honest with you? Well, actually, you look older than you say you are.
5: How'd he react to that?
6: He wasn't real pleased with that. We kept discussing this.
5: Yeah.
6: And he's like, well, actually, I am older. And then I was instantly enraged.
5: Well, I should think. You're the woman who loves honesty.
6: Yeah, because I'd been harping on how important honesty was to me the entire month that we'd been going out.
5: And he lied to you about his age.
6: And how much I hated being lied to. And I was like, okay, well, how old are you? And he said he was not 34, that he was actually 43.
5: So did you get up and walk out on him?
6: No, I griped at him. So what else have you lied to me about? Because if you've lied to me about that, what else have you lied about? Did you lie about your name? Is Michael Smith even your real name?
5: Uh-huh.
6: And he just kind of hung his head and goes...
5: oh, boy.
6: And I was like, you're freaking kidding me.
8: Well, as you and I know, he certainly wasn't some guy named Michael Smith, was he?
0: Coming up, should she stay or should she go?
6: I was a little nervous about going on the trip.
0: And that was the easy decision.
6: Should I make that call or should I just let him be?
0: When Dateline

0: Gina Johnson had held her suspicious tongue for one whole month. Gina, the detail noticer, didn't believe for a minute that the man she met online was just 34 years old. In fact, she had noticed multiple red flags in the story he had spun. Buttoned her lip about all of it. And then one day she couldn't hold back. She finally belled the cat. Careful what you wish for.
1: Okay, what's your real name? Tell me, what is it? And he told me.
2: What was it?
1: Jarek Ambrosiuk. I think he said he went by Jerry or something.
0: There it was, his real name, the man at the center of our mystery.
2: So why'd he change it to Michael Smith? Did he tell you?
1: No, he did not. And then all I could think of was how his profile had talked about how honest he was and how dishonest this was. And
2: if you ever needed red flags to tell you to walk out,
1: huge red flags.
2: That would be it.
1: Huge red flags.
2: And did you?
1: I didn't break up with him immediately, if that's what you're asking.
2: That's what I'm asking, yeah. So did you give him another chance?
1: Yeah. The next day I went to work and I actually Googled his real name.
2: Oh.
1: And the very first thing that came up was the story of the plane crash. Jarek was wanted.
2: What was it like to find that out?
1: That freaked me out. It said he was the longest running fugitive from America's Most Wanted.
0: Wanted, the article said, for negligent homicide in connection with the death of sweet young Diane, killed in the ditching of that plane all those many years ago.
1: It was pretty shocking.
2: Did you confront him about these discoveries of yours?
1: I didn't want him to know I'd seen the article.
0: Why not? Well, for one thing, Gina said she wasn't sure if he was guilty. And, she's not proud of this, she told us, but Mike, or Jarek, had invited her to come along on his business trip to Japan.
1: I was a little nervous about going on the trip because there was that thing in my head saying, is he somebody I need to worry about, or really is he harmless?
2: But he liked you.
1: And he very much liked me, and he had been nothing but nice to me.
2: Mm-hmm. But you didn't really want to believe that he had engaged in homicide?
1: Who do you want to?
2: Well, you know.
1: Do you ever really want to believe that somebody's capable of that?
2: So did you kind of fool yourself there?
1: No. No, I went in with eyes wide open.
0: But before the trip, Gina, she just couldn't not say something, could she? And Jerry took it well, she said. Not defensive, more wistful.
1: He talked about wanting to go back and be with his family again and being able to one day not have to hide his true identity. And I was like, well, if you're innocent, just go ahead and turn yourself in. And go up there and, I'll support you through it. I said, but I just can't see myself being with someone who's living a lie.
2: You of all people.
1: But he was like, no, I'm just not ready yet. I'm just not ready yet.
0: So, to Japan, they went.
3: Notice the netting around the top to keep the pigeons out of the rafters. Very clever.
0: Here Gina was in Kyoto, one of the world's most beautiful cities, especially during April. With the cherry blossoms in full bloom.
1: Oh, the place is gorgeous. And he took me to lots of great places. He was patient, but he did start to get impatient with me because I love taking pictures. Mm-hmm. And there was a lot of beautiful scenery in Japan. So I was snapping pictures most of the time.
2: Maybe you weren't paying quite enough attention to him.
1: Yes, towards the end of the trip, he started to get a little testy with me because I wasn't warming up to him.
0: And so, eventually, they had words. And the trip to the Far East went south. Mind you, Michael, Jarek, ever the gentleman, willingly gave up his first-class seat home to Dallas so Gina could experience flying up front on an international flight. But when the plane hit the ground, the relationship did, too.
1: It really bothered me
2: that
1: someone could live this lie. And he was calm. He was cool about it. He said, well, if you ever change your mind, my door will always be open to you.
2: But it was a breakup.
1: It was a breakup.
0: Then, for a few months, Gina danced on the head of her dilemma.
2: Yeah, how often did you think about it?
1: All the time. I mean, in my head, I'm thinking, well, if he's innocent, why is he so hesitant to turn himself in? Should I make that call, or should I just let him be?
0: After all, he trusted her to keep his secret. But by that time, Gina had also read about Diane's family.
1: Her father has no closure. I would want the person who was there to be held responsible.
0: It just so happened that while Gina was mulling all this over, that sheriff up in Montana, Jim DuPont, set out on one last wistful vacation before he officially retired.
4: I was with a friend, and we were reminiscing over a beer where we were, and he asked me about, you know, is there any cases you're leaving behind that weren't solved or anything? And this case popped immediately into my brain, and I wish we had some answers to it. I wish we would have found him just to find out exactly what happened and what occurred.
0: Then Sheriff DuPont went back to his office to pack it all up, unaware that 1,800 miles south, a woman in the Dallas suburbs was about to present him with the ultimate retirement gift.
1: I picked up the phone and I was shaking. And I just left a message saying that I think I had been dating this suspect. And I said, you know, just give me a call and I'll talk to you about it.
0: And when the soon-to-be retiring sheriff got that message,
4: I almost fell out of my chair.
0: So, happy ending. All straightened out. Or maybe not.
5: Coming up, meet Michael Smith.
2: What went through your mind when you realized they've got me?
5: When Dateline

0: When Gina Johnson called the Flathead County Sheriff's Department about a certain ex-boyfriend, she didn't have to wait long for Sheriff Jim DuPont to return her call.
1: He sounded excited. He sounded very excited. And I guess that he knew I was telling the truth because I told him details that had not been published that Jarek had actually told me.
2: I don't know when I've last spoken to somebody who brought an end to an international manhunt before.
1: Really? I figured it happened all the time.
2: Yeah, that's right.
0: Didn't take long after that. Dallas PD found an old mugshot of this Michael Lee Smith. Turned out he'd been arrested twice for burglary back in those early years in Dallas.
3: And that photograph looked like his high school picture a lot.
0: So on a Wednesday morning in August 2006, 24 years after a Cessna 150 sank into the frigid depths of Little Bitterroot Lake, a team of plainclothes officers knocked at the door of an upscale house in Plano, Texas. And there he was.
4: A nice young guy in a polo shirt and asks if I'm Michael Smith. I go, yeah. Another guy jumps out on the side and puts a gun in my face.
0: This is Jarek Ambrosek, the fugitive so many had searched for, the man who pulled off the impossible and vanished for decades.
2: Did you know immediately the jig was up?
4: I did not know. I didn't know at first. I was very disoriented. And so what happened was the guy had a papers in his hands, and on top of the papers, it had my Jarek Ambrosek. And so when I saw that, I pretty much put the dots together pretty quickly.
0: He asked one of the officers to fetch the pet parrot he put out on the patio to catch the morning sun.
2: What went through your mind when you realized, okay, finally, they've got me?
4: I was fairly calm. I didn't really, you know, I was trying to process all this.
0: And then just like that, he was in jail, in a padded cell, as he recalls it, deemed a suicide risk. But there was an upside. He got to call home to talk to his parents for the first time in nearly a quarter century.
2: What was that conversation like?
4: You know, surprisingly, it was very calm, and it was like nothing ever happened, almost.
2: What was it like to catch up with them?
4: It was amazing. You know, they never sort of lost hope over the years. They never actually moved and switched houses and changed numbers because they always thought I would come back.
2: They never forgot you?
4: Never forgot me.
0: So why? Why did he, or he and Diane, decide they just had to run away in the first place? Why come up with that crazy plan? And why did he run after she was killed? How did he pull off his decades-long disappearing act? Well, that is quite a story. Straight out of a movie.
2: When people say, what is this story about? I mean, some people probably see it as a crime story. Some people see it as a love story. How do you see it?
4: Well, it's definitely a love story. And unfortunately, a tragic accident happened, and Diane ended up drowning, and I went into shock and lost basically out of my mind.
0: After he left that lake in Montana, he took a train to New York and then hitchhiked to Texas, where the man he was riding with stole the $2,200 Jarek had managed to save in one of those duffel bags when the plane went down. So there he was in Texas, totally destitute, hungry, homeless, hopeless. And then he met a guy who gave him a place to stay for free and told him how to get a new identity.
4: I went to a cemetery and found somebody that deceased that was like less than a year old. And so he would not have any record on him, dental records, doctor's records or anything.
2: But he was about your age?
4: He was about pretty close to my age. Michael Lee Smith, of all the names. Pretty generic name. And same day, went to the records building in Dallas and asked for a birth certificate. Here's his name. Here's his birth date. 5 minutes later, the guy came back with a certified copy stamped. No questions asked. So I had a birth certificate.
2: It would be a little harder these days.
4: I don't think you can do that these days.
0: But back then, he could. And he used that birth certificate to get a driver's license and a social security card and then a job as a carpenter and a GED and eventually a degree from the University of Texas at Arlington, aerospace engineering. And then, hiccup.
4: When you start applying for security clearances with aerospace jobs, they're going to dig deep into your background, and I kind of knew that they would probably find I'm not Michael Smith. And so I kind of pretty much decided the time to switch into and get into computers.
0: He turned out to be quite an entrepreneur. His tech support private lesson web design company made lots of money.
2: You had a nice big house. You had, what, two or three cars?
4: Yeah, I had a couple of cars.
2: Viper?
4: Yeah, it was toys. It was a lot of hard work over the years, and eventually sort of the work sort of became the salvation.
0: Eventually, he landed Honda Racing as a client, and with a U.S. passport now, he traveled the world, including that trip to Japan with Gina that we told you about.
5: Big water spout.
0: And then, a few months after their breakup, those officers were at his door, and he was in the clink.
2: Was there kind of a light bulb moment? Oh,
4: yeah. First few days, I figured out the only person that actually knew about my past that would do anything would have been Gina.
2: So was this relationship revenge?
4: That's what it looked like to me.
2: Was it a blessing in disguise, though?
4: It was. As crazy as it sounds, you know, and after 24 years living as Michael Smith, I finally got my family back again.
0: But blessing or not, remember, there was a steep penalty waiting to be paid. Yarik Ambrosik was facing a charge of negligent homicide back in Montana. And no matter that he'd matured into that sleek and polished business owner in Plano, Texas, he was facing as much as a decade in the very humble confines of a state prison.
6: Coming up.
4: We did something stupid. This was not my idea. This was not just me. And that's not negligent homicide.
6: The pilot tells his story.
4: I'm laying halfway in the water, halfway on the wing, with my arm trying to hold the door open and trying to reach in to get Diane.
6: When Dateline continues.

0: It was a headline-making moment that September of 2006, when Yerrick Ambrosik, ex-fugitive, was escorted off the plane in Kalispell, Montana.
1: I remember looking at the wire late in the afternoon one day. I'm like, what? And it was just unbelievable. The fake name, the career as a successful software developer. It was the furthest thing from what I had imagined as Ambrosik's fate.
2: Sure. Wasn't a broken man in a Mexican bar at all.
1: He wasn't a broken man in a Mexican bar at all.
0: Ambrosik was marched through the airport and into the custody of an eagerly awaiting Sheriff Jim DuPont.
3: I just sort of actually wanted to physically see what he looked like. And
2: you've been thinking about him all these years.
3: Yeah, I've been thinking about him a lot. You could tell he was intelligent. My opinion, he's a sociopath, but I don't know if he's got any feelings or not, but they certainly didn't pick up any from him.
2: You believe he's a sociopath?
3: Yeah, you know, there's good sociopaths and bad sociopaths, and I don't believe he's got feelings. How do you lose your mom, your dad, your family, your friends, and your loved one at the bottom of a lake? I don't get it. I guess I'll never will.
0: It was pretty obvious the sheriff didn't exactly hold Yerrick in high regard. But there was a legal question now. The charge would be negligent homicide. Could put Yerrick in the Montana State Prison for 10 years.
2: In Montana, negligent homicide, you do something really stupid that could cause the death of a person, and sure enough, somebody dies. Negligent homicide.
4: Well, we did something stupid. This was not my idea. This was not just me. And that's not negligent homicide. That's, you know, two kids in love did something stupid. This is what it comes down to.
0: So Yerrick pleaded not guilty, dug in his heels. Chuck Watson was his defense attorney.
5: The word homicide was extremely problematic for Yerrick. I mean, he takes responsibility for the fact that he screwed up landing the airplane. And he takes responsibility for the fact that he shouldn't have left. But I guarantee you that he hasn't gotten over her death to this day.
2: Do you see this as a Romeo and Juliet story?
5: There's an element of that in the case. These are two young people who thought they were star-crossed and decided to take their future into their own hands.
0: Exactly, said Yerrick. The sheriff and prosecutor were so determined it was homicide, but it wasn't anything like that. And he clammed up, let the lawyers do the talking, waited for the consequences. Now, sitting with us here, years later, he was finally ready to give his account in public for the first time of where their crazy idea came from and just what happened when it all went wrong. Here goes.
4: You know, we just two crazy kids in love, and there's some barriers, I guess, in our relationship that we saw that's going to be difficult to overcome. We ended up watching this movie called Tarzan the Ape Man and also Apocalypse Now. And so we came up with this crazy plan to elope and live in a jungle, survive off the land.
2: That's nuts.
4: It is nuts, if you think about it.
0: It didn't seem nuts at the time.
4: It did not.
0: Where did you plan to end up?
4: South America is what the goal was.
2: You hitchhike down there or something?
4: Hitchhike, taking buses, yeah. Back then, the borders were not as strict. So we already passed the Canadian-U.S. border by that time, so it was just a matter of the U.S.-Mexico border and onwards.
0: The idea of ditching a plane came to him while taking flying lessons. They'd land on water and get out before the plane sank.
4: Take the dinghy, put the bags in the dinghy, get in it, row to shore, the plane sinks, and nobody knows any better.
0: But as they were getting ready to go, that summer of 82, there was a hitch. Diane got pregnant.
4: It just sort of happened. So we ended up, she went to a doctor, and then they aborted the baby, and it was a few days before actually we took off. So I asked her, we actually went to the theater the night before, and I said, how are you feeling? Stuff finishes them, 110%, good to go.
0: So on Sunday, August 22nd, 1982, they went to the Vancouver airport, rented that Cessna 150, and, full of excitement, flew east to Penticton, where they hung around all afternoon and then fooled people a bit when they flew north before turning around to head southeast into Montana.
6: How did you prepare for landing on the lake? The two of you.
4: Before we took off, we end up switching our clothes to swim clothes. We distribute everything to two bags.
0: And 3 hours later, they were flying on fumes as they descended in the near dark toward the shimmering surface of Little Bitterroot Lake.
6: As you were coming in for a landing, you must have been pretty nervous.
4: Sure. Nobody practices landing on water on a fixed-wheel aircraft.
0: He slowed to stall speed. He took off his seatbelt, figured his grip on the controls would hold him in place. Diane kept her seatbelt fastened, lap belt and shoulder harness. And then,
4: when this wheels hit the water, it was like hitting a cement wall.
6: And suddenly you're in some cold water.
4: Cold water, and I remember tasting blood, and so it was blood in my nose, blood in your mouth.
6: Could you see water. Anything?
4: No, the outside's pitch black. It's worse even underneath the water, so I'm spinning around trying to orient myself. Once I stabilized and I came to the surface, I yelled out, you know, Diane, where are you? Are you okay? And then from there, she said, yeah, I just can't get my seatbelt off.
6: She probably didn't say it quite so calmly.
4: No, she was actually fairly calm, I believe.
0: Desperately, he said he tried to get to her, unaware that when the plane hit the water, as shown in this animation, it flipped. So he ended up behind the airplane. And when he struggled through the water to what he thought was the passenger door where Diane was, he was actually on the wrong side across the plane from where Diane was hanging upside down, trapped in her lap seatbelt.
4: By the time I got to the door and got to try to open it, and when it did open and the water started rushing in, the plane was almost completely underneath the water because of the broken up windshield and the side door windows. I'm laying halfway in the water, halfway on the wing, with my arm trying to open, hold the door open and trying to reach in to get Diane. And then all of a sudden the plane just submerges below the water. And that's how it ended.
0: The plane did not float. It sank in mere seconds. Diane couldn't get out of her seatbelt, he said. And he couldn't help her because there simply wasn't time.
4: 15, 20 seconds, the plane went down.
0: His last glimpse of Diane was not that haunting image of her hair in the airplane's door. No one knows how that happened. No, the last he saw of Diane, he said, the sight he cannot stop seeing, is Diane trapped in her seatbelt, upside down and sinking, and calling out for him to save her.
6: What was that like?
4: It's horrifying. It was
6: watching go down there with her inside.
4: It was 20 seconds before, we're the two most happiest people in the world, and my life was just torn to pieces at that moment. You know, we never ever anticipated something like this.
6: What did you do right then when that plane went down?
4: I was hoping somehow she would be able to get that seatbelt off. So I'm swimming around just to see if I can, maybe she'll pop up somewhere that she got the seatbelt off and came up.
0: But she did not. No, he said the only thing that floated up was that one duffel bag, the one containing his clothes and the $2,200 they'd saved for the trip, a fact pointed to by many law officers as suspicious.
6: They would say, why did he only get his clothes and the money and let her clothes go sinking down to the bottom of the lake?
4: Just random luck.
6: Law officers will say there's no accident in life. Things are either on purpose or they don't happen.
4: Yeah, well, you know, people always speculate, but it was just a random, by chance.
0: Speculate. That's what people did, all right. That a man who truly loved her might have tried harder, might have sacrificed.
6: Afterwards, this became a problem for some of the people who were looking into the incident because numbers of them would say, God, if that was me, I would have done anything. I would have drowned if I had to. I would have got into that plane. I would have got her out of there. I would have saved her somehow, even if I died in the process. Why didn't you do that?
4: Easy to do that when you're sitting on a couch with a cup of coffee, but not so easy when you've got 15, 20 seconds and the plane is sinking in front of you and you can't open the door. When you do open the door, the plane's almost completely underwater. And people just don't visualize and picture what this was and how quickly this happened.
0: What took over then, he said, was overwhelming, numbing shock.
4: My limbs were starting to get numb, and I could barely do the paddling in order to stay afloat. So I ended up, then take that one bag, paddling doggy style, and got to shore and spent the next few days in shock.
0: And in shock, he ran, he said, around the country for weeks, to New York City, and finally to Dallas. where turning himself in seemed like a very bad idea. Does that sound like Romeo and Juliet? Or something else altogether?
7: Coming up.
5: The only thing that they can prove, beyond reasonable doubt, is that he left, that he ran away.
7: Justice delayed or justice denied?
6: This is one of those kind of cases where, really, you're the only person on the planet who knows the truth.

0: Trying a criminal case more than a quarter century old is a tall order. Memories fade, witnesses die. A fact not lost on Yerrick's defense attorney, Chuck Watson.
1: If you take this case apart, the only thing that they can prove beyond reasonable doubt is that he left, that he ran away.
2: He just made the wrong decision.
1: He did make the wrong decision, but it was an understandable decision, a forgivable decision.
0: Not surprisingly, Diane Babcock's family was pushing hard for a prison sentence. They did not believe Diane was some actress in a Shakespearean love tragedy. They did believe she was an unwilling participant who did not live to tell her side of the story.
3: This is one of those kind of cases where, really, you're the only person on the planet who knows the truth.
4: Sure.
3: Mr. Babcock was hoping that you would spend at least 10 years in prison. He quite understandably and naturally wanted to blame somebody for the death of his daughter, and there you were. Could you understand why he felt that way?
4: No. I find their attitude almost appalling. This was not some crime that you see on TV. This was two people in love, eloping, an accident happened.
0: In May 2007, after Yerrick had spent 9 months in the county jail, the prosecutor cut a deal. He dropped the charge of negligent homicide, and Yerrick agreed to plead guilty to criminal mischief and criminal endangerment. The sentence, 10 years on each count. Suspended. Which meant he would not spend a single day of that sentence behind bars in Montana.
2: Did he go, yay, let's take this?
1: No, not at all.
2: What did he do? What did he say?
1: Well, I mean, it didn't really change anything for him except what was going on.

0: family and his family.
1: The county attorney acknowledged that Diane's family didn't like the outcome, but alas, what could he do?
2: Their belief, if true, means that she was essentially kidnapped and murdered. And that is a terrible burden for a family to deal with over the loss of a child. And if I were dealing with a prosecutor who felt otherwise, I wouldn't be happy with him either.
1: Diane's family declined our requests to take part in this report. And Sheriff DuPont is no longer with us. He died in 2012. But in his last years, he grew close to the Babcocks. And he spoke for them as much as for himself.
3: It was a tragedy to that family. We could have executed Jerry Ambrose and it wouldn't have helped them.
4: They needed to see some kind of justice done.
3: They needed to see some, yeah, and they didn't.
1: Mind you, Eric Ambrosek's legal troubles weren't over. Shipped back to Texas he was to face federal charges, including passport fraud. After all, he'd gotten a U.S. passport under a false name, Michael Lee Smith. But again, after another 4 months behind bars and some stiff fines, Yarick was set free.
3: The federal government, in their wisdom, for punishment, deported him back to where it all started, to Vancouver. So he got a free ride home.
1: To the very place he and Diane so desperately sought to escape as teenagers, where no criminal jeopardy awaited. A theft charge he'd faced for essentially stealing that airplane had long since been dropped by Canadian authorities. Yarick Ambrosek was on final approach to freedom, back where it all began.
5: Does it feel like home?
6: It does, especially now with my parents and my sister and her kids being here. It's definitely home.
4: It's a very interesting life you have now. These pieces that none of them seem to belong together, and you have to put that one over here and this one over here.
6: Like, I'd lived like that in 24 years as Michael Smith, and I think I was a model U.S. citizen when I did do that. I mean,
4: a model fake U.S. citizen.
6: Well, but nonetheless, I made lots of money, and then I paid lots of taxes, so I was exemplary citizen, model or fictitious, whatever you call it.
1: Still, even after all this time, there are questions. Did he truly love Diane and do all he could to save her? Were they eloping? After all, there was that phone call to his friend Tom when Yarick said Diane was just tagging along.
7: I went because I was going to shoot him because I guess she was in love with me or something like that.
4: I mean, how do you explain all that? It's there. It's part of the record. It supports their theory that you're a really bad dude who killed his girlfriend and now, you know, saying I was in love, it was Romeo and Juliet.
6: Right. Well, I said people read anything they want into it, but the only way I can explain this is the shock that I was in.
4: And you know, a lot of people still don't believe you and probably won't believe you even when you go chapter and verse through the whole story.
6: Sure.
4: And how much you did love her. They still won't believe that.
6: And, you know, all I can do is tell them what happened and how it happened. The rest I can't control.
1: He wrote it all down, every bit of his story, in a book he published called A Tear in My Life, The Brutal Truth. To set the record straight, he said. And he created an elaborate website with all the documents from his cases, all of them. He's an unusual person, is Yarick Ambrosek. Stubborn, particular, hooked on the tiniest of details.
8: Was he a crazy man? Was he a monster? Was he Romeo? Was he a grief-stricken boyfriend? You just don't know.
1: Does it help to tell his story? Does he feel responsible, guilty? If you're Yarick Ambrosek, it's complicated.
9: You said you were a lifelong Catholic. Is it important to you to feel somehow forgiven for this?
6: You know, I'm not expecting anybody to forgive me. You know, I know what happened, and I, you know, unfortunately, I lost something very precious to me, and we could have a great life together, but that ended that night. But getting people to accept that, I don't think it really matters to me.
1: And if we can believe him, he is still deeply in love with his teenage sweetheart, that innocent young woman who entrusted her fate to her Romeo, Diane of the vision so haunting, who rose from the lake as if merely asleep, Diane, so long in her grave.

0: My mom found her. She said it looked like she might have slipped in the shower.
1: She was in the fetal position in this bathtub.
2: You could see marks on Jessica's neck.
0: They said, we're going to rule this as a homicide.
3: Detectives using new technology to view this crime scene in extreme detail.
4: There was no forced entry, no tool marks.
2: There was blood on the couch.
5: Who could have done this?
0: They say that usually it's someone close.
3: An investigation focusing on friends and family.
4: He brought up his association with a motorcycle gang. He came off as kind of a tough guy.
6: We'd fool around a little bit, just like teasing, sibling teasing, I guess you could call it.
0: He threatened to take out my whole entire family to get custody of our kids.
6: Wow.
3: A chilling story of danger and duplicity.
7: We were trying to figure out who did this. He knew the whole time.
2: This is the ultimate betrayal.
3: Was the killer closer than anyone knew? I'm Lester Holt, and this is Dateline. Here is Keith Morrison with Evil Intent.
8: It was 9 o'clock in the morning on the 25th of June, 2015, Omaha, Nebraska. Missy Nelson's morning ritual was interrupted by a phone call. It was the bank where her daughter Jessica worked. She was an hour late.
7: I was like, what? What do you mean she's not there? They're like, she's not here, and we've been calling her, and she's not answering.
8: Thing was, Jessica was never late. Missy tried calling her. No answer. Panicked now, she ran to her car. Was Jessica at home, sick?
7: So I was calling her all the way over there, and I was thinking, I don't know where she's at. And then I started to think the really bad things. Maybe she was in a ditch somewhere. Passed out. Maybe she was in a really bad car accident.
9: But you knew it was something bad.
7: I felt something was wrong. So I get over there and her car's in the driveway, so I'm relieved. And I'm like, okay, she's here. She's not in an accident. But why isn't she answering the phone?
8: The door was locked, so Missy used her key to let herself in.
7: I walk in and her house is really dark. I can't find her, and it's like, you know, everything's dark, so I don't know where I'm going. And the bathroom was like the first door on the left, and the door was closed, but I hear water running, and I'm like, okay, maybe she just used the bathroom. I opened up the door, and I turned on the light, and she was in the bathtub. The water was running. Water was up to her nose. She was laying there like this. She had something in her hand. It was a phone cord. I didn't understand where that came from. I started screaming. I had my cell phone, so I called 911.
10: 911, do you need police, fire, rescue? I don't understand a word you're saying. What's going on?
11: I just found my daughter dead in the bathtub. That looks like she slipped in. I don't know how long she's been there.
7: I got drained of water thinking I could help her, but she was already gone.
9: You could tell?
7: I could tell she was blue. Her face was a really weird pattern on her face. It looked checkered, but her body was still like a normal color.
9: Can't imagine that.
7: It was horrible. It's like a nightmare. I still see it. Like one of the worst feelings in the world. And you can't help your daughter because she's gone.
8: By the time Jessica's father, Harry, got there,
5: there was a policeman in the driveway.
8: And not far away, he found Missy. A wreck. A mess.
5: I hugged her. What's going on? What do we know? Don't know anything.
8: Had she slipped in the shower?
7: He thought that at first, but I saw that mark on her neck and the cord in her hand, and I just didn't think it sounded right. She shouldn't have had her phone charger there. Her phone wasn't there.
9: She didn't know what to think.
7: I didn't know what to think. I was devastated. I wasn't even thinking at that point.
8: First responders, trained to keep an open mind, weren't sure what to think either.
4: It wasn't an obvious homicide. They didn't know if it was a medical emergency, because we find people like that have suffered a stroke or a heart attack or something in similar kind of situations, so they really didn't know what they had.
8: Homicide detectives Derek Moyes and Ryan Davis.
12: I do a cursory walk through the residence. They show me where Jessica was at. She's in the bathtub. And oddly enough, her clothes were in the bathtub with her.
9: But not on her.
12: Not on her, no. They were laying near her feet. The couch in the living room had blood all over it. So my initial reaction was maybe there was some sort of a medical emergency that occurred on the couch.
13: Mm-hmm.
12: She had gone to the bathroom maybe to clean herself off and it had collapsed and succumbed to whatever medical emergency she was having.
4: There wasn't any obvious signs of trauma on her body.
12: She had a small bruise on the side of her neck. It didn't look like any sort of a
13: could have got injury. it anyway.
12: Yeah, it didn't look like she was assaulted.
8: But there was something off, too. Didn't quite look right. They decided to treat it like a homicide.
12: Because you only get one chance at this. And so if you go in and you go guns blazing and you try to rush through things, you're going to miss things.
8: The CSI people arrived, used a laser scanner to quickly take billions of measurements and create this virtual representation of Jessica's house, 3D, so more accurate than any photo. And then they removed Jessica's body. And, yes, detectives could see homicide was the right call.
12: When we were able to actually look at her eyes, it was fairly evident that there had been some sort of a strangulation and asphyxiation, at the very least, that took place.
4: And one of the things we noted right away is that she had longer fingernails.
13: Mm-hmm.
4: And one of those fingernails is quite evidently bent back. And we knew that there was a chance then that if she had fought back against her attacker, there's potentially DNA there.
8: The next day, the autopsy confirmed that Jessica had indeed been strangled to death.
4: There was a slight ligature mark around her neck, but it was disrupted.
13: Mm-hmm.
4: And it almost appeared as though there was possibly a hand.
12: Her hand maybe trying to...
4: Yeah. Trying to pull... So the ligature marks were kind of intermittent.
8: And one more thing the autopsy revealed. She'd been sexually assaulted.
5: The first thing that goes through your head is why, how, who?
13: Yeah.
5: I mean, everybody is a suspect and nobody's a suspect. That's who could have done this, why?
13: Did she have any enemies?
5: None that we knew of.
3: When we come back,
14: the man in Jessica's life and their volatile relationship.
7: She would call us like every other week. Can you come and get me? Me and John had a fight.
14: And then, did a Facebook post put her in danger?
7: She just put out there that she was home alone, and she did it without even realizing.
9: So if anybody was following her, they'd know.
7: Yep.
14: When Dateline continues.

0: There's nothing better than a close family and friends who are like family. Missy and Harry Nelson had it. Three kids, kids' partners, grandchildren. Until the morning they found their beloved eldest child, their Jessica, just 28 years old, dead in her own bathtub. But who was she? Detectives needed to know. And so did we.
1: Everybody loved her. Very bright. Both my girls were really smart.
2: Very smart.
0: Jessica was Ashley and Matt's big sister.
3: She's very outgoing. She's just always wanted to have fun. But, you know, the older we got, the more she was kind of like another mom to us. And she would always be there. Even if we were fighting, if we needed her, she was there.
0: Big sister to the whole extended family. Her cousins, her close friends who were more like siblings. Her siblings' close friends who were more like relatives.
4: She was always really nice to everybody.
0: Laura Wonder had been a friend since grade school.
4: She just wanted to have a good time. She was just kind of, I wouldn't say crazy, but she just kind of goofy. She did whatever she wanted to do.
0: And that held true in her choice of men. Her first serious boyfriend was him.
1: With his tattoos and stuff, it was like, he seemed to be something that she would have been into because she had a few tattoos as well.
0: His name was John McDowell. He and Jessica were good together and sometimes not.
1: She would call us like every other week. Can you come and get me? Me and John had a fight and I'm not staying out here. So we drive out there to Missouri Valley, and a couple weeks later, she's back out there again.
0: A year in, there was still no wedding. But there was a baby, Dominic, Dom.
3: I just remember, you know, everyone was so excited wanting to meet him.
2: She loved him, and I think it was just an instinct she had being mother. She wanted to do the best for him she could, and that drove everything else.
0: And then one day, Dom was still quite small. It all seemed to come apart.
1: They were doing okay till he left her a voicemail.
2: By accident.
0: An unintentional voicemail. And the message that was left was, well, bad. Very bad.
1: Talking to friends, he didn't know he left her a voicemail telling her that he slept with another girl. And that was it. She was done.
5: Whoa.
1: So I helped her move that day.
5: She must have been so upset.
1: She was. She was devastated.
5: To get an accidental voicemail from the guy, father of your baby, I slept with another woman.
2: Kind of bragging about it.
1: Yeah.
2: You should have seen the one I was with.
0: And that's why Jessica elected to be a single mom. Better, she decided to concentrate on her little boy, the center of her life, Dominic.
2: She did everything she could for her son, just to try to do it right. He ain't got to work. Pay bills. I have things I want him to have, so I need to pay for those things. And she'd work.
5: So she worked
2: 2 to 3 jobs sometimes.
5: How does a person even do that?
2: I have.
1: She
2: no
1: worked
2: idea.
1: At the First National Bank.
5: She liked that job,
2: but she loved it.
1: That was her dream job.
0: And then, Jessica and Dominic lived in the little house on the north side of town.
4: It wasn't very big, but Dom had the bigger room. And she's like, well, he has more toys, and his bed has a slide. I'm like, he has a slide? And she's like, yeah, he needed a slide. I'm like, yeah, he needed a slide. It was just, she gave everything up for him. He was her world.
0: In fact, Jessica's last words on Facebook the night she died when Dom was at his dad's were, I am such a mess when Dom is gone.
1: She had lost the remote and thought it was the worst 15 minutes of her life.
2: She was lost. Yeah. Without Dominic, because he could find the remote.
0: But
1: she just put out there that she was home alone. And she did it without even realizing.
5: So if anybody was following her, they'd know.
2: They'd know.
0: But of course, someone was following her on Facebook. Maybe quite a few someones. But finding the one with evil intent? Not so easy.
6: Coming up.
7: She would post pictures, and if she's around just another guy, even though they're just friends, like John, you can tell he's like a little like, who's that?
6: And her sister Ashley's ex, too.
3: He threatened to take out my whole entire family to get custody of our kids.
5: Wow.
6: When date

0: word of Jessica Nelson's death spread quickly, if incoherently, among her friends in Omaha.
1: I got a phone call from a mutual friend of ours, and she was so hysterical, I couldn't understand what she was saying. And I thought she said that Dom had been killed. So I got off the phone with her, and I called John. And he said they found Jess dead. And it was just unreal. You just couldn't believe that.
0: Laura's friendship with Jessica had drifted a bit after high school, but by 2015, it was a little unusual. Laura and Jessica both had babies with John. Laura dated him first, but it was after she broke up with John that her son Christopher was born. And that was not long before Jessica got pregnant.
1: I found out when I was 6 months pregnant with our son that him and Jessica had been dating, or just started dating.
0: Two women, two children, one man.
1: I wanted to be mad at her, and I couldn't because she was just too nice.
0: Anyway, pretty soon John was no longer in the picture for either of them. And then, as single mothers, Laura and Jessica reconnected so their sons, half-brothers, could bond.
1: Our kids met each other, and they got to play together.
0: Now, her friend was dead, and the father of both their sons was sitting in the police station, answering questions.
2: What was the last time you were actually at the house?
3: I can't even tell you for sure. It's probably been 3 months.
2: So when did you actually last see Jessica?
3: When she dropped my son off to me last night.
0: Which meant John was the last known person to see Jessica alive, except for the killer, unless he was the killer. Detectives brought in Jessica's family members and friends and questioned them all about John.
4: I think everybody kind of had their own impression of Jonathan.
0: And some of those impressions were not flattering.
5: She would post pictures, you know, of us just out with friends. And if she's around just another guy, even though they're just friends, right. Like John, you can tell he's like a little, like, who's that?
2: Why
5: jealous
2: with him?
5: Yeah.
2: Kind of thing. Okay. Did Jessica trust John?
5: No.
2: No.
6: I know she was planning on filing for sole custody of Dominic. She was just tired of it because mm-hmm. I don't know, half the time when it was John's time to take him, he refused.
4: They had these fights over Dominic, over custody, over money. Jessica was routinely upset with him.
0: John seemed to be trying to minimize those issues.
2: You guys don't have issues where you're at each other's throats or anything like that?
3: No.
2: Okay. The
3: biggest thing that we might fight about is she's like, you have a pair of shorts that I bought 2 weeks ago and I haven't got to see them since I sent them to your house. You need to find them.
2: Okay.
0: After a few hours of questioning, they let John go with a warning. He was suspect number one. And they kept an eye on him as they investigated other men who'd crossed paths with Jessica.
4: We were interested in any male party she had recently been introduced to, anybody at all that could have been showing interest in her, communicating that with her via social media or any other means that maybe seemed kind of unwanted.
2: Can you tell me, is there anybody that she's seen, like right now, or she's been seeing up until recently? And I'm talking about even casual hookups, one in a great while hookup, anything at all.
5: I know her last hookup was with a old high school crush that had came back to town. He doesn't live here.
7: He was a high school crush and he's in the military, so when he was home on leave, she hung out with him for a few days, but then that was it. He was gone again. And I know she stayed over there once.
0: Detectives looked into his whereabouts the night Jessica was killed. He was nowhere around. Couldn't have been him. Thing was, it had to be someone close, someone she knew or trusted. Someone with a key, maybe? After all, there was no forced entry, but the door was locked when Jessica's mother arrived in the morning. And then her family told police about someone who'd been violent toward Jessica's sister, Ashley, just a few days before the murder.
8: I was going through a divorce, and my ex was not so nice. He'd threatened to take out my whole entire family and then myself just to get custody of our kids.
0: Wow.
8: And the week before that, he physically assaulted me.
7: He had pinned her on the floor and had left bruises on her arm.
0: He'd been arrested, was facing charges for domestic assault. A man had been violent, who threatened family. Detectives checked out his alibi, for the night of Jessica's murder. But they also went looking for anyone else who might have had access to Jessica's home, like maybe some spurned lover. But apparently, there weren't any, spurned or otherwise.
4: Everybody, when I asked that dating question, they would say that Jessica often referred to the only man in her life as Dominic, and her other man was her job. And that's all she wanted to concentrate on was her work and providing for Dominic.
0: But sometimes, Jessica had friends over for Saturday night gatherings when Dom was at John's. And the last one, maybe 10 days before she was killed, came with trouble.
9: Jessica's freaking out next to me. She's like, are they doing a drug deal in my house?
10: Coming up.
11: You find all kinds of stuff on people's cell phones, I bet you.
10: Oh my gosh. Yeah, absolutely.
12: Investigators discover odd text messages on Jessica's phone.
10: There was just something weird about him. Maybe we need to figure out who this person is.
12: When Dateline continues.

0: It was a week before they could have a funeral for Jessica. A small, sad service for family and friends is what they expected. But it wasn't small, not at all.
1: It was overwhelming just to see that that many people knew her or at some point had cared enough to show up and say, hey, we're sorry.
0: And some of the young men vowed revenge as they wore their Justice for Jessica bracelets. Her brother, Matt, her brother's best friend, also named Matt, who once lived with him, who knew Jessica like a sister.
1: He was with us throughout the whole thing.
2: Like another son?
1: Like another son. You know, just doing what do you need help with? People would bring over food. He's there helping us carry it in, you know, that kind of thing.
0: And there as well, helping out, grieving, was John McDowell, Jessica's ex. He may have looked the part of a tough guy, but police had checked his alibi. He could not have been the killer.
3: We were also able to look at his cell phone locations, and they were exactly where he said he was. At no point did his phone ever put him anywhere near Jessica's house.
0: John did not kill Jessica, and when he first learned she was dead,
4: I just felt completely lost. I was instantly trying to figure out how I was going to tell my son that his mother, that was his world, was no longer here, and I didn't know what to do.
0: He tried, but even at Jessica's funeral, her son, then just 6 years old, didn't seem to comprehend.
2: What was that like for you?
4: It was horrible. Especially with her being right there, and he still wasn't comprehending that she wasn't with us anymore.
0: That was when the detectives were tracking down, well, they didn't know who. The sister's ex, the guy who'd been charged with assault, had a solid alibi. But what about the men who'd attended Jessica's small parties? One party in particular.
3: One of her friends invited her boyfriend. Her boyfriend invited some of his friends. Those friends invited others. So as this get-together kind of went on in the evening, more and more people were showing up to Jessica's residence whom she didn't know.
0: What does that do to an investigation when you've got...
3: It opened our suspect pool up quite a bit.
0: Especially after friends told Detective Moyes that Jessica thought something illegal was going on at her party. Asking them...
5: Are they doing a drug deal in my house? This is not okay.
6: I just know that they came outside and said, hey, that guy in there, he's got pills if anybody needs them.
7: So I want to know exactly who invited this guy to Jessica's house that night. Who thought that would have been okay to do?
0: The answer complicated matters even more. Friends told detectives that the man who'd invited the drug dealer also tried at the party to initiate some kind of sexual encounter with Jessica.
8: He was in the bathroom and she went to go grab a towel and said, hey, can you grab me a towel? And he like let her in the bathroom. And then he was like, do you want to stay in here with me? And she's like, no, I just want a towel. And he like, I guess she said that he had like tried to close the door and all this stuff. She like said no, opened the door and walked away.
0: So now they had to track him down, him and every male who attended the party.
2: How long did you spend on this?
3: We spent several weeks. That's all we were doing, is attempting to identify these people, locate them, interview them, and go through the same vetting process as far as getting a timeline and alibiing them as everybody else.
9: And we were taking DNA samples from every single person we talked to.
0: At the same time, they asked one of their tech investigators, Nick Herford, to look for clues in Jessica's cell phone.
10: You find all kinds of stuff on people's cell phones, I bet you.
11: Oh my gosh. Yeah, absolutely. But what's actually remarkable about this one, when you say all kinds of stuff, on this one, it was pretty much just one thing on there, and it was just pictures of her son.
10: Just this kind of stuff.
11: Her life just completely revolved around him.
0: But there were text messages too, lots of them, and some were pretty interesting.
11: One of the last people she was communicating with someone was named Matt Kidder.
0: Matt Kidder? He was the friend, more like a son, who'd grieved with the Nelson family and was like a second brother to Jessica. They'd always had an easy, teasing sort of relationship, and so of course they texted each other. But Officer Herford didn't know any of that. when the texts caught his attention.
11: There was just something weird about him, just the way that he would be constantly asking her basically out to do stuff. He would say, hey, do you want to go bowling? And she'd be like, you know what, I got to clean up the house. Mm-hmm. And then he would be like, oh, well, maybe I can come over and maybe help you clean up the house. And, then she'd reply like, oh, you know what, I'm almost done. Don't worry about it. And now I'm really tired, so I'm just going to go to bed. Something like that. And it was like this over and over. So I talked to the sergeant who was in charge and said that maybe we need to kind of figure out who this person is.
0: Jessica's friends and family said that sort of back and forth was quite typical of their relationship.
12: It was just like brother and sister type of thing. You know, he'd get smart with her, she'd get smart back, and they'd go on their way.
0: So apparently nothing to see here. But of course detectives had to dig a little. Who was this Matt Kidder, whom the Nelsons loved like their own?
13: Coming up.
14: I feel like I was there and I could have done something if I had drove by that night or if I had known.

0: A murder investigation is often a collection of stories. Whodunit stories, yes, but also love, loss, regret. John McDowell was innocent, but he didn't feel innocent.
1: The only thing that went through my head is that it was all my fault. Because if I would have never messed up and if we would have never split up, then I would have been there to protect her.
2: I think you still feel that way a little bit, don't you?
1: Yes, sir.
2: Does she intrude upon your thoughts a lot?
1: Yes, sir.
0: So many stories. Witnesses, family, friends of the victim, like Matt Kidder.
3: When I got the call, I walked out of the room to make sure the sky wasn't on fire. Because Jessica wouldn't be dead.
0: When Detective Davis interviewed Matt, he encountered a man still apparently grieving.
3: She had a really good heart.
4: Yeah.
3: Good mother, good friend. I don't think I've ever heard her not putting herself out for somebody in need.
0: And so Davis was sympathetic, and Matt opened up, talked about his brotherly, teasy sort of relationship with Jessica.
3: Me and Jess, we've always had the relationship where we have, like, inside sexual innuendo jokes. Okay. Even though we've never had the interest in each other like that, I've kind of always enjoyed that, being able to joke around with somebody. We know it's never going to lead anywhere, so, like, everything's on the table.
0: And like brother and sister, he said, they'd sometimes get physical in a playful way.
3: We'd fool around a little bit, but, I mean...
4: How do you mean?
3: Just kind of like she'd pinch me, I'd poke her in her side. I mean, just like teasing, sibling teasing, I guess you could call it.
4: Okay. Kind of like flirting, though.
3: Yeah, not quite like... I don't know, maybe... I didn't consider it flirting, and it wasn't like... I mean, as far as I know, she's never been interested in me, but we're just friends.
0: And after Jessica was murdered, it was Matt who vowed to take revenge and told detectives he felt so guilty for failing to protect her.
3: I would do anything for my friends.
4: Okay.
3: I would die for them if I had to.
4: Okay.
3: I know it's stupid. I've talked to her mom because she's kind of going through the same thing. I shouldn't put it on myself, but I feel like I was there and I could have done something if I had drove by that night or if I had known.
0: After all, he was at work that evening close by. So he said he struggled with regret even as he tried to figure out what happened.
3: I have an overactive imagination or brain, whatever you want to call it.
0: Whoever did it, said Matt, must have been waiting to find her home alone and must have seen her Facebook post, the one about her son Dom being away that night.
3: That has to be a million shot to get there without Dom being there. Like if they were watching her Facebook feed to go in. Somebody had been watching the house for a while to know that she was 100% alone there.
0: And maybe, he said, maybe it was more than one guy.
3: I'm a fairly strong guy.
4: Mm-hmm.
3: I have weaknesses. My body's pretty f***ed up, so. But, I mean, she can kick my ass.
4: Okay.
3: So it doesn't make sense for one person.
0: He knew something about bad guys. He'd spent some time in prison, he said, for something he didn't do. Attempted sexual assault.
3: I was dating a married woman.
4: Okay.
3: And when I broke up with her, she called the cops and reported me for rape.
0: But she lied, he said, a false accusation, and the Nelsons supported him.
5: This guy somehow got railroaded over this.
2: So this poor kid had some kind of consensual relationship, and then
5: like
2: afterwards,
5: yeah.
2: Instead of getting in trouble for it, she blamed him and
5: yeah.
2: accused mm-hmm. him of rape.
5: Yeah.
6: And I even knew somebody that knew her.
2: Yeah.
6: And she told me the same thing, that she was always up to no good.
0: So after Matt got out of prison, the Nelsons celebrated with him and his family. After all, his dad and Harry Nelson had been best friends for decades, just as he was best friends with Jessica's brother.
3: They've had my back for as long as I can remember.
0: After Jessica's death, Matt provided a sample of his DNA. It said, of course, he'd been to Jessica's house, so if his DNA happened to turn up there, well, perfectly innocent reason for that.
3: I pretty much bleed in everybody's houses I go to. Could I get bored and either pick at a scab or I cut myself on something?
0: But if they were looking at him as a suspect, they had the wrong guy.
3: I wouldn't be able to look them in the eye if I did this. I wouldn't be wearing Justice for Jessica on my wrist. I wouldn't be sharing her picture on Facebook looking for people that did this. I'm not built that way.
0: No. Matt Kidder was virtually a member of the family.
3: because we're all suffering. I feel better being around their family sometimes.
0: He couldn't have killed Jessica, could he?
7: Coming up, stunning and heartbreaking, what this woman has to say about Jessica's murder.
8: It never should have happened.
9: Because you already warned everybody about him.
8: Yep.
7: What her story will mean for the case when Dateline continues.

0: Matt Kidder, the young man who was like a brother to Jessica Nelson, like a son to her parents, was sitting in the police station 3 weeks after Jessica's death.
1: Do you think I consider you a suspect?
2: I think you consider everybody a suspect at this point.
1: Okay, but specifically, do you think I consider you one?
2: I hope not.
0: But by then, the Omaha police did see him as a suspect. They knew that Matt checked Facebook the night Jessica was killed, would have seen the post that revealed she was home alone. They had discovered that Matt's cell phone was at or near Jessica's place for 17 minutes that night.
3: You'll see where his phone goes.
0: Police tech experts Oscar Diegas and Nick Herford.
4: So right now it's about 11 o'clock.
5: Okay.
4: And you're going to see a couple more activations where he's still at work. And right there. And so, and then all of a sudden, it switches.
5: And that's at her house at that point.
3: Yes. That is directly in the area of the house.
0: And there was more. The detectives had noticed a crescent-shaped cut on Matt's hand. Could have been made by Jessica's thumbnail bending back as she defended herself, and they found his DNA under that nail and on the cord she was strangled with. So now Detective Davis played his hand.
1: I think you were there when this went down, and I think you had something to do with it.
0: And Matt exploded a stream of loud and determined denials.
2: I didn't kill her. I don't know who did. I wasn't there that night. I wouldn't be able to watch my Uncle Harry basically collapse over the body of his daughter at the funeral if I had done this. Somebody's murdered my friend, and here you are trying to accuse me of it. You arrest me for something I didn't do, especially on this. It's going to destroy your family.
0: Brenda Beadle was lead prosecutor.
6: He was narcissistic, and he is a sociopath. And so if you were

0: sociopath. And so if you were just watching that interview without knowing the evidence we had, you might scratch your head and go, do we have the right guy? Because he was so convincing.
1: But police believed they did have the right guy, and they arrested him for the murder of his lifelong friend, Jessica Nelson.
2: Stand up, man.
3: No, I'm not going to jail for this.
2: It's not up to you. Decision's been made, so I need you to stand up.
3: It's the wrong decision.
2: That's something you can take up with your attorney. Right now, you need to stand up, because you're leaving here, okay?
1: Now, it was time to tell the Nelsons.
4: He said, we have made an arrest, and we have arrested Matthew Kidder. My head hit the table.
1: Missy and Harry gathered the family to tell them.
4: I said, look around. Look at everybody here. Who is one person that would probably be here, but isn't? And my son, Matthew, kind of raised his eyebrows like, oh my God, no.
1: Up until that moment, Matt Kidder had been Matt Nelson's best friend in the world. The one he trusted implicitly. The one who would never, ever betray them. And here they were.
5: Everyone who was there broke down, like just bawling their eyes out.
1: As Matt Kidder waited in the local jail, evidence piled up. He talked to his father on the phone. Recorded, of course.
6: I think she fell asleep on the couch after I left. And somebody came in behind.
7: You were never there.
6: Dad, my phone puts me there. Dad, my phone puts me there.
0: It's changed now from the 169 times he denied being in the house, yelling at the detective, very sternly denying that he was even there. That was big.
1: There was more. He got chatty with his cellmate, told him the whole ugly story. This is Prosecutor Beth Beninato.
8: This informant and the details he gave us, they were accurate. From walking into her house, headbutting her, which would explain the blood we saw and the blood patterns on the couch cushions, to the sexual assault itself, to the things that she said, to the injury on his hand and the injury on her finger, to the cell phone charging cord. This informant gave us a view into what Jessica went through.
0: It was about power, control, and I think being rejected by her via text just made him angry. He's a very angry individual.
9: Yes, or was that in a weird way his turn on? That the more he's rejected, the more he needs to have that power and control, and that's kind of part of the buildup or something. Mm-hmm.
8: We think so.
1: Which brings us to this woman, Patricia Springborg, the woman who accused Matt of rape. Remember, he went to prison, attempted sexual assault, but convinced the Nelsons she was lying. It was no lie. And when Patricia heard about Jessica?
10: That's the hardest thing for me. Because it never should have happened.
11: Because you'd already warned everybody about him.
10: Yep.
1: Her experience with Matt at first was not unlike the Nelsons.
10: He wormed his way into our family, and none of us thought he would do anything like that.
11: So he was actually a friend of your family, too?
10: Yes.
11: So?
10: Yes. I met him through my oldest daughter.
11: Wow.
10: Yeah. My husband taught him how to drive his truck.
11: Mm-hmm.
10: You know, things like that. Things that you would do if we had a teenage boy.
11: Sure.
1: And then one day he caught her alone at home, and he grabbed her neck and tried to choke her. And she, fearing he would kill her, stopped struggling and discovered something revealing about Matt.
10: From what I could tell, and with my situation, is the violence and stuff is what got him.
11: Yeah. Because when you relented, it obviously wasn't a turn on for him anymore.
10: Mm-hmm.
1: And if she hadn't given in?
10: I wouldn't be here.
11: You would have been in Jessica's place.
10: Yeah. This shouldn't happen to that girl.
11: No, shouldn't have.
10: And she's got a little boy. And it just shouldn't happen. That's why, after everything that happened, when the prosecutor asked me if I would testify with them,
11: yeah.

0: Damn right.
1: And she did. And there was one more thing. The police had seized Matt's laptop when they arrested him. And what they found? Well.
2: You know, I've seen some weird stuff.
3: Yeah.
2: But nothing like this. It was a lot of rape videos and torture videos and just like the combination of them. I mean, it let us know basically his intent and his mindset.
3: Yeah.
2: Because what he ended up doing is basically recreated one of these kind of videos that he likes in real life.
3: In real life.
2: Where he stormed somebody, assaulted them, killed them, and then left.
1: Matt Kidder did not testify, but his defense said all the evidence, DNA, cell phone tracking, the cellmate story, all had innocent explanations. And besides, they said he wasn't the killer, plain and simple. But the jury deliberated just 41 minutes before convicting Matt Kidder of Jessica's murder. He was sentenced to life in prison. The Nelsons, of course, still miss Jessica terribly. And Dominic lives with his dad, John, now. And also with Laura and his half-brother, Christopher. After Jessica's death, Laura stepped in to help out as much as she could.
4: We were over there all the time with Dom and John and the kids all playing together. And it was just one day after the next, and you just fall together. I mean, it's the one good thing that came out of this tragedy. Dom has a whole family, and he's so happy about that. You know, he says, I got a mommy in heaven, and I got a mom here.
1: In time, Laura and John got engaged, and the Nelson family grew by a few more. Just one empty place.
5: You never fill the hole in your life, do you, when you lose a child?
6: No.
5: How often do you think about Jessica?
6: Every day.
7: Every day.
8: That's all for now. I'm Lester Holt. Thanks for joining us.
9: This really was a soap opera.
10: Unfortunately, it's my life, and it wasn't a soap opera for me.
11: It was TV's first blockbuster trial, scandalous and sensational.
12: Her sexuality, that was the star of the Pam Smart show.
13: This explosion of flashbulbs.
14: It's body heat. It's fatal attraction.
11: Pamela Smart, accused of bewitching a teenage student into murdering her husband.
15: Did you have sex with him?
16: Yes.
17: I said, God, forgive me. I pulled the trigger.
11: Now, 3 decades later, another look at the frenzy.
10: It was just crazy.
11: The trial.
16: I made a mistake.
18: Was killing your husband one of those mistakes?
16: No.
11: The woman.
19: It's not at all who she is or was.
11: And the case, some say, changed the way Americans witness justice.
10: I don't know if enough will ever be enough for anyone in this case.
8: You've heard about it. She lived it. I'm Lester Holt, and this is Dateline.
11: Here's Andrea Canning with Deadly Secret.
9: You were the biggest show in town.
10: It was.
9: Maybe in America.
10: At the time.
9: I mean, this story, people couldn't get enough of it.
10: No. When I look back at the footage, I look like a baby. You know, I look so young and I look so afraid, and that's exactly how I felt.
20: Before the Menendez brothers, before the Bobbitts, or Amy Fisher, or even O.J., Pamela Smart was television's first true crime celebrity.
10: It's like I'm frozen forever in my worst mistake. And I'm judged forever by my worst mistake. And people think there's nothing else to me.
20: The story begins in the old mill town of Derry, New Hampshire. 22-year-old Pamela Smart had come home late from work to find her 24-year-old husband, Greg, sprawled out on the floor of their home.
9: It's 6 days before your first anniversary.
10: Uh-huh.
9: Take us to that night, what happened when you walked in the door.
10: I saw Greg on the ground in front of the entrance to the door. I called.